0: Of course, the semiconductor space is strengthened once again. Yes, SK Hynix pushing higher by 5.5% right now. Oil prices, let's take a look at what's going on with Brent crude. Is it online? Because we did see some marginal downside coming through about an hour ago for WTI, and that is the case. And we've got softer prices coming through. So 70 and change for WTI and 79. 76 and change for WTI and 79 and change for Brent crude. Brent is down about 1%. So all this is really the optimism around the memorandum of understanding that is already signed, by the way, by President Trump while he was in France. Now, let's zoom in closely now to Japan. We have data showing that inflation is staying below the BOJ's target. The data comes after the BOJ just recently hiked interest rates to curb the impact of high energy prices. Our East Asia reporter Lisa Kim is joining us, and she's going to tell us what this all means here. So 161, that's what's making a lot of people nervous out there. Good morning, Lisa.
1: Good morning, Sherry. So definitely the yen is trading in the 161 handle to the dollar. I mean, it's been largely flat since we got the May CPI numbers. CPI for May, excluding fresh fruits, came in at 1.4% versus analyst expectations that it would come in at 1.4. So in line with analyst expectations and the same as last month. And if we take a look at a closer look at the number, I mean, the numbers don't really tell the full picture because prices are rising in Japan because of the Iran war. Earlier this week, the Bank of Japan raised rates to the highest in 31 years due to higher prices. In fact, the Bank of Japan said that consumer inflation has been below its 2% target due to government subsidies to reduce higher energy prices from the Iran war. And it went on to say that, you know, there's a risk that underlying CPI could overshoot its 2% target. And the reason why we haven't seen this higher prices being reflected in consumer prices, according to the Bank of Japan itself, it's because energy prices are being passed through among businesses, but not yet to consumers because of government measures. So basically, it's only a matter of time before we start seeing higher prices play out in consumer prices. The Japanese yen is largely flat, Sherry, at 161 handle to the dollar.
0: Yeah, and obviously, it will show up with a bit of a lag. That is the consensus in terms of higher prices because of the energy shock that we went through, because the Strait of Hormuz is closed. And if you look at some of the other central banks out there, I mean, I think the debate over the Fed is still happening. And some people actually read him as a dovish, so we'll just leave that aside. But some of the central banks that actually met yesterday, I mean, Bank Indonesia, the Philippines, the BSP over in the Philippines, they all hiked and they are not really letting the guard down. I mean, so that's really the situation. What is the understanding around the BOJ? Because with this kind of yen level, the market is clearly saying BOJ, it's dragging its feet. You need to do something about it. What's your take?
1: Yeah, I think you absolutely hit the nail on the head. I mean, the BOJ is expected to hike rates, or investors are expecting them to hike rates to 1.25% by the end of this year. And also, you know, the Fed now, investors are pricing it. I'm looking at the SME Fed watch tool, and investors are pricing in a 70% chance of a hike by the Fed by September. So this means that this rate gap between the U.S. and Japan is expected to continue. So if we can pull up the two-year bond yield chart between the U.S. and Japan, as you can see, the yield gap remains high, and that's been the case since 2023, 2024, and that continues to be the case right now. So, you know, investors are basically saying yield gap remains substantive, so we can use the affordable yen or the cheap yen to invest in higher yielding assets such as U.S. Treasury. So we are seeing the yen weaker, and that is largely because of, yes, physical health, Japan's physical health, but also because of this still wide gap in interest rates between the U.S. and Japan. And the next number when it comes to the yen that we want to keep tabs on is 161.99. So if we hit that level, it would break above the currency pair's weakness that we saw in 2024, and it would send the yen to its weakest since 1986. So that's the level that we are keeping tabs on. And for now, it's kind of... We still have quite some way to go until we hit the upper handle of 161. But overnight, we did creep very much closely to that level, Sherry. So, I mean, yeah. We're going to continue to keep tabs. Yeah. And I think we'll continue to hear from Japanese financial authorities say that, you know, we're ready to act. I mean, we heard that from Chief Cabinet Secretary yesterday say that he will respond appropriately to currency moves. But we do also have other folks, economists who are more of in the reflationary camp that are saying that Japan is not behind the curve. And some folks are saying that it might be difficult for the BOJ to hike rates, given that Prime Minister Sanae Takaichi wants to keep things accommodative.
0: Yeah. So while the market was really fleshing out and digesting the BOJ April meeting minutes, we also got a couple of lines from the BOJ deputy governor, Himino Ryojo. So remember, the governor, Kazuo Ueda himself, is hospitalized, and that's why he was not really there for the BOJ policy meeting earlier this week as well. So the deputy governor of BOJ basically saying the BOJ is expected to continue raising rates in accordance with economic, price, and financial developments. Sounds like a classic academic line. Of course, the BOJ, as any central bank, is going to do that. But this kind of communication is definitely talking to the yen, definitely talking to the traders out there who are buying the dollar and selling the yen. I think that is something that we need to think about. Of course, April minutes, it did show that, many members talking about how the situation maybe not so imminent to warrant yet another interest rate hike in the near future. I mean, that was just one board member of the BOJ and so on. But I think this kind of communication is definitely important to maybe putting a pause at this level, 161.25. This is an intervention level that we've seen in the past. So we're going to be watching, of course, the BOJ communication like this. And do traders pick up on any possible intervention kind of behavior from the finance ministry?
1: Exactly, Sherry. I mean, we've been hearing verbal warnings, jawboning day after day, but hasn't really done much to impact the yen. I think it goes into one ear and straight out the other. And I think we're seeing that in the price action right now. It's even with the minutes that we got, they typically, usually in the past, they have moved the yen FX market, but that does not seem to be the case today.
0: Yeah, I mean, if you really zoom out, like whatever the BOJ tries to do, the trend was very intact. And if it's really about the dollar dynamic, if it's really about this hawkish sounding Fed chairman, Kevin Warsh, we're going to need some time to really figure him out. Because remember, he tried to sort of buy time with, by talking about task forces and all this. So maybe by the end of the year that we'll get some details and profiles of these task forces. Until then, the market will not be able to really figure him out. So I think that's going to be the problem for the markets and currency watchers out there. Lisa, thank you so much for that. And of course, we'll check back with you later on in the show. Squawk is going for a quick coffee break here. But as we tail out, let's take a look at early winners and the losers in South Korean markets. KOSPI hitting a new record high this morning. We'll be right back.

0: 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Where'd she go? 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
7: Welcome back. You're watching Squawk Box Asia on this Friday. Now, let's take a look at how U.S. Treasury yields are doing. Not too much of a pull back or anything, but we've got the 10s at 4.45. So overnight, we did see yields coming back down, but CNBC's Rick Santelli will tell you more about what's moving the markets in today's bond report.
8: Good morning, Asia, Australia, New Zealand. Markets closed on Friday, of course, for the holiday. And before that, Thursday, we had some interesting movement. We continue to see downward pressure in crude oil futures. The lows down into the 73 area for the July crude futures. And if we look at all the data out last week, maybe what jumps out the most, of course, is that the underpinnings of the economy seem to be in pretty good shape. And the dropping of crude oil has, of course, fueled an upside to the equities. And we had Mr. Warsh's first meeting as chairman. It certainly seems as though the rules of the game with regard to the Fed and its relationship with the street and traders and information is changing. As for the week of the 22nd, very interesting because right off the bat, there's going to be supply. 2-year, 5-year, 7-year on Tuesday, Wednesday, and Thursday, respectively. On the beginning, on Monday, no data. As we move through the week, we're going to have the manufacturing PMIs. We're also going to have new home sales. Maybe Thursday's the busiest, most important day of this particular week. We'll have personal income and spending and all the Fed's favorite metrics. It's going to be interesting to watch how the market reacts because, as Chairman Warsh has pointed out, the market is really the issue here, not how the Fed looks at data, but how the markets respond to data. Not only do we have personal income and spending and the inflation numbers, we have the third walk on quarter one in terms of GDP. And even though it is the third time around the block, we continue to see revisions, it seems, on second and third chances as we get ready to end the second quarter. We'll finish up the week with, well, the trade balance we know is going to be a deficit and University of Michigan sentiment. But maybe the most important issue that I saw on the week prior to the closure of Friday, well, it was the yield curve flattening. And the catalyst, of course, was the Fed meeting. We are seeing the twos, tens, and the 10s, 30s, known as the knob, continue to flatten in rather dramatic ways. And it does imply that rates and the term premium in between each maturity seems to be getting smaller. Usually that means rates, especially mid-curve and long end, may be under pressure to move a bit lower as the short end rejiggers in terms of what the Fed implications may be in an era where easing certainly doesn't seem to be in the cards. Reporting from the CME HQ, I'm Rick Santelli, CNBC Business News, Chicago.
7: Over in Europe, some major central banks elected to hold rates steady just yesterday. Both the Bank of England and the Swiss National Bank voted to hold rates as the Iran truce deal continues to unfold, flagging concerns, though, over a rebound in inflation if the conflict flares up once more. Chris Watling is the CEO of Longview Economics, joining us live from our SGX studio. Chris, good morning. Thank you so much for joining us and coming in. There's this fierce debate about whether Kevin Warsh was a dovish, hawkish, well-balanced, buying time with task forces. My favorite one was Ed Yardeni talking about how Kevin Warsh seemed like a hawk dressed up as a dove. What did you make of it?
9: Well, great question. I mean, he was a hawk 15 years ago when he was on the committee, and we know he's never liked the balance sheet. So, no, I think net-net, it was more hawkish than you would have expected 3, 4, 5 months ago from Kevin Warsh. But, you know, circumstances change, and as Keynes said, when facts change, I change my mind. So, you know, I think he had a hawkish tilt. The statement at the end that price stability is the focus is really important. He didn't mention much about the employment part of the mandate. So I would say he had a sort of neutral to hawkish tilt. And we've seen that in the two-year bond yields and the flattening of the yield curve, as Rick Santelli was just mentioning.
7: Yeah. And obviously, there is a lot going on outside of the Middle East and the Strait of Hormuz. But we're actually, at this deadline. You know, Friday was supposed to be the signing ceremony in Switzerland. And whether the official signing physically happens or not in Switzerland, regardless, this oil market situation definitely helping out what he wants to achieve with the U.S. economy, that maybe that inflation pressure is not going to be so at the forefront of the markets. What do you think?
9: Well, I think that's on the nose because I think the fear of second round effects, which is really what central bankers are talking about, the idea that oil feeds into everything else, I don't think they're going to be realized. I think this is very different from what we saw in the Ukrainian crisis in 2022 and into 2023. You know, you have a soft underbelly in large parts of the global economy. I mean, even in the U.S. economy is great in aggregate, but the bottom half of the U.S. economy, the bottom half of the K is really struggling. And if you look at some of that personal disposable income in the U.S., it's running at just over 1%, which is really very weak. Job creation has been very weak. And we'll get more on that, of course, with PCE data next week, which I think will be critical. So, you know, the Bank of England held, even though a couple of voters dissented. You know, I think the reality here is it's not appropriate to raise in response to this energy shock. The energy shock is taking money out of people's pockets. It's the old school when it's more of a deflationary issue, ultimately, because people have less purchasing power to buy everything else. So I worry. I think the ECB went too early. They should have held off, waited for some more data. And the oil price coming down is changing the dynamic of the sort of risk of second round inflation effects. Now, look, I mean, if the deal is signed but it isn't honoured and the straits remain closed and then there's a lack of physical oil in the world, then that may be a different ball game. But the reality is the forward market in oil is telling you that the risk is dissipating in the oil market.
7: Yeah. I have a bad feeling about the second half of this year, Chris, just because we have a lot of question marks over when those secondary effects will show up and where and how, to what degree. And then to go back to the first question, what Kevin Warsh as the Fed chairman, you know, what kind of people he would have for the task forces and what kind of leanings they will have. The markets will have to figure him out. So to really simplify things, trying to understand the new Fed and trying to understand the price pressures that could show up with a lag, what does the market do? How do you strategize?
9: Well, we're worried about equity markets in the summer. And I think you're quite right. Every new Fed chair gets tested, and we've seen that going back decades. And I think Kevin Warsh is very much an unknown quantity, but we do know he wants to shrink the balance sheet. And we do know that he set up a task force to do that. So I think your point's absolutely correct. Who ends up on that task force will be fascinating, because it's not just Kevin Warsh, Scott Bessent as well. And if you like, basically what they want to do is they want to switch monetary policy at the Fed from relying on liquidity, and which is more about Wall Street, to relying more on interest rates, which is more about Main Street. So there's a political agenda here as well. And if they do start addressing the size of the Fed balance sheet more meaningfully, more aggressively, I think it'd be a much tougher environment for equity markets in terms of what the liquidity that's out there. So summer looks tough for liquidity anyway. You know, Q2 was very good for market liquidity. There's a lot of issuance coming that we're starting to see, starting with SpaceX, but also corporate bond issuance. But more importantly, US Treasury issuance is set to be about $550 billion in Q3, having been not much more than $100 billion in Q2. So the liquidity dynamics are changing. At the time, you've got a new Fed chair. It wants to change the way the Fed works. There's quite a lot to play for. And we're pretty nervous about the way tech behaves over the course of the summer, and therefore how the US behaves.
7: What happens to the markets after some pain that you forecast in summer? What kind of comeback story can we expect?
9: Well, then we'll be sort of heading into the midterms. And generally, once you get to the midterms and beyond, markets rally. So I think, you know, don't misunderstand me. The US macro looks good. And I think consensus economic forecasts for GDP this year and next year in the US are too low. Hyperscalers are, instead of hoarding cash, they're spending cash. So the economy is responding, and I think this is all very good for equity markets in the medium term. But look, markets get ahead of themselves. They have rough patches. I just think there's a rough patch coming up. And, you know, buy the dip, as they say. I don't think we're done in this bull market at all. I just think we're due a bit of a wobble, a bit of a pullback, and I think it's brewing at the moment. So once we've seen that play out, we've seen risk appetite turn fearful instead of being greedy as it is at the moment, then we'd be looked at adding in more risk to the upside, more equity risk and so on. And I think it can rally into the midterms and rally into 2027.
7: Interesting. Rally into the midterms and into the year. Into the year end. I want to go back to what you just mentioned about the CapEx boom that, you know, these companies are spending. How important is it to differentiate the price pressures that could be coming from the structural CapEx boom? Because we're not exactly seeing, seeing this consumer spending boom right now?
9: No, we're not seeing that at all. I mean, consumption is reliant on the wealth effect and reliant on the top end of the income scale in America. So you're quite right. The bottom end of the income scale are really feeling it. You look at auto delinquencies, they're at record highs pretty much. You know, there's real pain in the bottom half. So yes, there's some inflation pressures from some of this CapEx boom, but the breadth of inflation pressures are not there in the US. If you looked at inflation CPI the other day in the States, exclude food, energy and shelter, it came in at 0.1% month on month. That's a 1.25% annualized rate. That is not broad-based inflation pressure. In fact, quite the reverse. That's unwound over the last few months. So we've got plenty of momentum that can build in the US economy, and the broadening of the macro can happen in the US, and eventually you'll get those price pressures. But at the moment it's just bits and pieces, you know, energy, a bit of AI-related stuff and so on. But the breadth of prices, there's really not an inflationary problem at the moment in the States.
7: From what you see, is the U.S. exceptional, or are you broadening out?
9: I mean, the U.S. is exceptional in some ways. It's sort of exceptionally profligate in other ways, so it's not all good. I think Europe will catch a bit of this US economic bid as we go into 2027. And there's other stuff happening in Europe as well. I mean, China's benefiting from the export story. The domestic story doesn't look so good in China, and I don't see that changing anytime soon. But, I think a broadening out across the West is good and is going to happen over the next 12, 18 months. And maybe China picks up a bit of that, but it's certainly on the export side. But domestically, it needs more stimulus. So, yeah.
7: Yeah, still struggling with spending there. Chris, it's great to have you on. Thank you so much for joining us. Have a great weekend. Chris Watley from Longview Economics. And Squawk Box Asia is going for a quick break. Stick around.

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10: Welcome back. Let's get a quick check on markets currently trading in Asia this morning. So that Friday feeling definitely playing out in Japan and South Korea. So we've got a bit of a rally once again, a 2.6% of gains for the benchmark index there in South Korea. The KOSPI is higher. And now it's 9,300 points is where it stands. A pretty remarkable parabolic. I mean, no, parabolic is not really the way. Vertical upside that we've been seeing so far this year. And the Nikkei 225 also in the money, although ASX 200 is down 1%. Let's take a look at oil prices right now. And perhaps the reason why Australia is down that much has to do with the energy dynamics. Of course, we do see decline. So once again, 76 and change for WTI and 79 for Brent at the moment. Now, let's get you the latest around the U.S.-Iran ceasefire. So the previously planned official signing ceremony is now seemingly not required, as we saw President Trump signing the MOU in France yesterday when he was having, you know, at that dinner with French President Macron. But the U.S. is still sending a team out there to Switzerland. And Vice President J.D. Vance believes that this is an opportunity to begin the wider nuclear negotiations in earnest. Listen.
11: I plan to go to Switzerland exactly when. You know, we think these technical negotiations are going to start sometime this weekend. That's still the plan. But that could change because it's not an easy country, Iran, to get out of. And so we're trying to figure out exactly when that's going to happen. I suspect this weekend, but I'm not sure.
10: And you're looking at the live feed of a traffic passing through the Strait of Hormuz. In the last hour of the show, in fact, Quantum Strategies' David Roche told us that he estimates that around 9 million barrels did pass through the strait in the last 24 hours. So a pretty marked improvement as the ceasefire holds. And of course, in another part of CNBC's exclusive interview with OPEC Secretary General Haitham Al-Gais, Dan Murphy, of course, asked him about investments in alternative routes for oil to bypass any potential choke points like the Strait of Hormuz.
12: My team, of course, focus always on the core fundamentals, the flows,
8: the barrels. We, you know, there are companies out there. We call them the barrel counters to see how much really comes out of the straits. We are now entering into the third quarter, closely approaching the third quarter of the year where demand picks up. Of course, our statisticians, our economists are always hard crunching the data and the numbers, as you've seen today with the launch of the WHO, to see how things unfold in terms of demand, the global economy. And we publish all these updates. All these updates, usually we publish them in our monthly oil market report. Having said that, of course, our monitoring, as you said, what do we monitor? We monitor everything on a close basis, on a daily basis, I would say. We report to our ministers and our member countries on that.
12: One of the other really interesting things to come out of this 4 months of conflict has been the importance of diversification and the importance of building resilience. And I think we've seen that play out in the region. Middle Eastern producers have been investing heavily in alternative pipelines, for example, to get their crude oil to market, even though the Strait of Hormuz has been closed. Do you think that validates the need for additional investment in the oil and gas industry in order to build and maintain that resilience into the future?
8: Well, I think that's a great point you made, because absolutely, for example, if I may suggest or comment about the East-West pipeline from Saudi Arabia, that's been an absolute critical important factor in allowing more flows to go to the market during these disruptions. And other examples, be it storage, be it oil at sea that was taken out before, be it other pipelines that are out of the Gulf. I think this is definitely an insurance policy that was put in place well ahead of time by good foresight, good ability to be able to be prepared for all scenarios. I mean, the Saudi Arabia East-West pipeline is a classic example of why it is important for people to be ready for all scenarios. It proved useful, tangible, and helped, I think, really to alleviate a lot of the shortage that had happened. Having said that, you asked about investments. I think investments in infrastructure in general, midstream, you know, we showed this, I think when we launched today, you saw you were there and you saw the numbers, almost 18 trillion US dollars in the oil industry. A big portion of that would be investments also that are required in tankage, pipelines, the whole value chain, actually. The biggest portion being in upstream, of course, and having that additional capacity to be able to respond to emergencies is critical. So definitely, without a doubt, I think, if anything, this is a call for the need to continue investing in the oil industry, definitely.
10: Rahul Kapoor is a VP and a global head of shipping and metals at S&P Global Energy, joining us live from our Singapore studio. Excuse me, Rahul. Thank you so much for coming in, joining us. So, some excitement over early signs of recovery of the traffic near the Strait of Hormuz. What do you know at this point in time in terms of the current stage, current status of the Strait of Hormuz?
13: Sure. Thanks, Sari. So if you look at, we are calling it more like a measured relief, right? I think there is a cautious optimism. This was much needed. If you look at the traffic over the last 24 hours, we did see a recovery. We counted around 25 vessels which passed through the Strait of Hormuz in the 24-hour period. But we have to understand that that's coming off a very low base, right? If you go back pre-war, the average numbers were around 130 to 140 transits, both inbound and eastbound on a daily basis. We are nearing around 25-30 odd. So we're looking at this weekend. We do expect a small surge, I would say. There are certainly some limitations, but we do expect the traffic normalcy to return over the next several weeks to months. But as of now, we are closely watching what happens over this weekend and the week after.
10: What would be the psychology of ship owners? Because in the last hour, we actually spoke to David Roche of Quantum Strategy, and he was talking about some early recovery in the traffic near through the Strait of Hormuz. And he was talking about how, you know, we'll be surprised to see, you know, the greed of ship owners. I mean, I don't mean to say that they're greedy in a bad sense, but what is the psychology that are they willing to take some minor risks now that in the big picture there is an MOU that is signed?
13: Yeah, exactly. I wouldn't call it greed. That's the business of ship owning, right? I think you have to be opportunistic and you have to go inside the trade. So there would be certain ship owners, right? Those who will be opportunistic and they'll try to enter in. But we also have to understand there are close to around thousands of ships, which are 1,000+ ships, which are still inside. When we do our counting for specifically for the energy vessels, you're looking around 70 to 80 VLCCs. There are 100 product tankers carrying petroleum products. There are a few LNG and LPG, right? So we also have to understand the operational details. How would these ships start coming out? Is there a rush? But we are also looking at where the ships are transiting today. They are still using what we are calling the Iranian coast, right? We're not as yet seeing too many ships pass through the historic TSS or the traffic separation scheme. What that means is there is a risk that the strait has been mined, that needs to be cleared. So they are still operational lists. Some ship owners would be opportunistic, and we've started seeing some of the ships essentially indicating that they're heading towards the strait, towards the Persian Gulf. But still, I would say it's a recovery over the next few days, and some ship owners will certainly take advantage of that positioning of the vessels which are there.
10: And Rahul, I don't know if you were able to listen to the tape that we were playing right before you. Dan Murphy's conversation with OPEC's Secretary General. And, you know, they were talking about, you know, the investments that have been made or being made or to be made in alternative routes for oil to bypass these choke points. Do you think maybe in the near term that there will be some opportunistic ship owners out there who want to sort of get by the near-term challenges? But how much of commitment do you think there will still be there for alternative routes down the road?
13: Yeah, certainly. I think if you look at the oil markets, right, over the last several months, I think that particular southwest east-west pipeline from Saudi Arabia, we saw close to 5 million barrels per day, other alternative routes. I think that has helped the oil market being resilient, right? The supply gap, which was earlier expected, was much narrower, primarily because of some of these initiatives, which effectively helped the markets cool down. So there would be an indication. Strait of Hormuz still remains a very important choke point. And we have to understand we are in a 60-day period. So there would be some concerns. How does this deal develop or eventually gets finalized after that 60-day period? There are concerns if there is any fees or a tolling which will to happen on the Strait of Hormuz. So ship owners, as well as oil markets, industry, will be closely looking at that, because there's no precedence as such for a tolling on a, I would say, high seas or a freedom of navigation being challenged as such.
10: It's interesting that you bring in the toll angle, because U.S. Vice President J.D. Vance was talking to reporters, and we were playing some clips earlier in the show as well, but he didn't really answer questions around the Strait of Hormuz toll. Yeah. Doesn't it leave some shippers in the dark and maybe make them cautious?
13: It will indeed, right? So I think we are in that 60-day period. We have a 30-day period and then the overall 60 days for the negotiations. There has been no tacit understanding or the mention that there would be a fees charge, right? But the industry needs clarity. I think that clarity and the details are still pending. I think the MOU did state that Iran working with Oman will have some role to play in the Strait of Hormuz. So some ship owners certainly will have a look at that. But as you've seen with the shipping markets, right, they're very fungible. So ship owners will start taking that risk, some of them very early, and the others would follow.
10: What are the remaining operational risks that ship owners need to think about? So some of the opportunistic ones that already went through, they were the brave ones. But if you wanted to do the careful due diligence and really understand your risks, what are some of the extra considerations that you have to make because of the war?
13: So I think if you look at now, we have a tiered system. What I mean by that is there's the ships which have been crossing using the Iranian coast, and then the second one, which has been the Omani coast. But the traffic to resume to the pre-war levels of around 130-odd, you need the TSS. That's a traffic separation scheme, which is right in the middle, which has been historically used. We do not know for certain, has that been mined? There have been some indications. There has been some mining activity which has happened, particularly the sea mines which have been laid. So those have to be removed. The clearances have to be given, right? So I think that will constrain some of the traffic. That's also the reason why we do not expect all normalcy to return in a matter of a few days to weeks, right? Some of that has to be brought back, and then the ship owners will get that comfort to effectively resume transits to the levels where we were before this crisis broke out.
10: Mm. So then what happens to insurance risk premiums?
13: Yeah.
10: Do they come down quite a bit or not just yet?
13: Yeah. So I think we have a precedence, right? Insurance is a cyclical. When I say that is it needs a very strong evidence of hostilities not being there, a certain period of time where the passage is normal.

0: Ice Cube's Big Three is back. The most physical, fierce, and competitive basketball league on earth returns to CBS this Saturday. Three-time Big Three MVP ISO Joe Johnson and the reloaded Detroit Amps battle two-time Big Three championship coach Steven Jackson's DMV trilogy, followed by Big Three's most intense rivalry. Defending champions Miami 305 and Michael Beasley chasing his third straight MVP take on Dwight Howard, coach Nick Young, and the LA Riot. Watch Big Three Saturday, 4 p.m. Eastern, 1 p.m. Pacific on CBS. 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
1: You know, really the risk of further attacks and something not going according to the plan or the schedule that President Trump lays out in Truth Social posts and so on. And mind threats as well. I mean, this is like the real one. Like, you know, this is a fundamentally different story or risk compared to, you know, do I have to pay some charge or toll fees?
2: Yeah, it was a war zone, right? Until June 14th, we did see attack there as well. There were around 20, 30 ships which were attacked. Many lives were lost as well. So this is still a war zone, right? I think as we move forward over the next several days and weeks, it will start normalizing, but the risk of mines is still there. The ship owners, as well as the insurance, the industry stakeholders need that confidence that the state or the traffic separation scheme has been demined, right? So we will be waiting for that, and the industry is also waiting for that.
1: Okay, so having said all this together, so risk is there, risk premiums are there when it comes to insurance coverage, mines are still there. What is really the timeline that you think, realistically speaking, for normal traffic to happen?
2: Sure. So I think there are two parts to it, right? Normal traffic, like I said, 135 vessels. Of that, 70 used to be tankers, right? Energy vessels in that sense. So we have to understand the ships have repositioned. What I meant by that is essentially many of the big VLCCs and so on, they started trading what is called the Atlantic market. They went to the US, they went to the other markets, and they left Persian Gulf. We'll start seeing some of them coming back. We've already started some ships indicating, as well as a few very little divergence of the ships which were going to load into the Atlantic or the US, starting to move towards the Persian Gulf or the Strait of Hormuz. So ships have to come back. Production has to resume for the oil flows as well as the overall activity to normalize. Our indication is you'll see that through this third quarter. If everything should be everything goes as per plan, by late of third quarter, you should start seeing traffic normalize.
1: And, you know, the 60-day nuclear negotiation, that is really the part that makes me really nervous, because you don't really get a nuclear negotiation done in 2 months. Like, that's just really not possible unless you're really been talking about it. But, you know, the two sides have been at a war, so I don't think that's really the case. And, of course, I'm assuming here. Do you get the sense that maybe the ship owners and everybody involved in the supply chain are running against that deadline and so they will perhaps pause a little closer to that 60-day deadline? Is that the sense that you're getting from any one of these players in the supply chain?
2: I think that could very well happen, but you also have to understand that ship owners also rely on what their flag state, what their governments tell them, right? So in a sense, if they hear from their own governments, as well as the things are getting normal, they would continue to go to that route as well, because ships have to earn money, and this is where the market is right now. The shipping capacity is short, and if the oil production resumes and the flows start getting normalized, you will see ship owners go back in.
1: Rahul, thank you so much for joining us, and a great color on what's actually going on around the Strait of Hormuz there. Rahul Kapoor from S&P Global Energy. Thank you very much. Squawk is going for a quick break. We are back in a few.
3: Singapore is critical for any energy company, and in particular for companies like Siemens Energy. And I see a few very important dynamics playing a role here. One is one of the most pragmatic and forward-looking governments, gives you clear policies, but also listening to what you need. Secondly, very advanced research and university ecosystem, advanced resources, the most capable talent that we can find globally. And thirdly, a very, very strong entrepreneurship when it comes to the private sector. Public-private partnerships playing a vital role here with agencies such as EDB, but also EMA and MTI and many others that are very, very instrumental for any of the business, but also with private companies like Keppel Infrastructure that are going to build the very

0: very first low-carbon, green ammonia-fired gas turbine power plant. These three perspectives gives you an opportunity to not only develop activities here, but actually test bed them as well.
1: Do you know where your money goes each month? Take a deep breath and follow the flow of your finances with Monarch. 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
7: Welcome back. Checking on the Swiss franc, the traditional safety play, seeing some volatility this year due to, of course, the Iran conflict. Now, CNBC spoke to the Swiss Central Bank governor overnight as it elected to hold rates steady, but to keep watch of the Iran ceasefire situation for further inflationary risk.
8: So today we decided to keep interest rates unchanged at 0%. Inflation has increased from 0.1% in February to 0.6% in May. The inflation forecast, we expect inflation to increase further in the coming months, but then to ease again in early 2027. So inflation will stay in the range of price stability for the whole forecast horizons, and this led us to the decision to leave policy unchanged.
9: But now we've got the MOU in place. It was signed just overnight. Would that have any bearing on your inflation outlook?
8: Of course, the inflation outlook that we published today takes on board all the information that was available until this morning. So this is reflected in our inflation forecast.
9: That means inflation will still go up before it goes down?
8: This is our inflation forecast. Yeah, we expect inflation to go up in the coming months, slightly, but then coming back in early 27. So we are, over the whole forecast horizon, we are in the range of price stability.
9: Let me ask you once again about the MOU and your concern about the level of the Swiss franc. You've repeatedly said you're ready to intervene in the markets. Today you added, when it comes to the exact language, you added a if necessary. How do we read this? Are you less concerned about the strength of the currency?
8: So if necessary, our readiness to intervene in the FX market is increased. Uncertainty is still very high, so much depends on the situation in the Middle East, and also a strong and rapid appreciation of the Swiss franc could endanger price stability in Switzerland, and therefore we still have this increased willingness to intervene in the FX market.
9: Let me ask you about the impact of the Iran war and the uncertainty in the world, also when it comes to the trade front still, on the economy in Switzerland. The Swiss government has slightly reduced its forecast for economic growth. You're pretty much in the same neighborhood there when it comes to your forecast. Where do you see the biggest risks?
8: So our forecast for growth in Switzerland is 1% for this year and then 1.5% for next year. This is similar to what other forecasters actually foresee. Of course, there are a lot of risks. The biggest risk for Switzerland is the international situation, the geopolitical situation, but there are also unresolved issues regarding trade policy.

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5: Welcome back. We're watching U.S. Treasury yields in light of the hawkish new era, potentially, at the Fed. Now, closely tied to this is the tech sector, of course, big borrowers to fund their push for growth. CNBC's Kate Rooney has been looking at the impact on the AI hyperscalers. Take a listen.
6: The AI boom and reliance on debt to fund the data center build-out is giving tech investors a new reason to watch the bond market, especially the 10-year smaller high-growth tech names. And stocks have always been really rate-sensitive, but those tech giants that we talk about have been historically more immune to what's going on with rates and the Fed because of their fortress balance sheets. That has been changing lately. The biggest names in tech are expected to spend a combined $750 billion on the AI build-out this year. Goldman Sachs thinks it could be closer to $1 trillion. And then recently, a handful have been tapping debt markets. As I mentioned, you have NVIDIA and Oracle. Meta filed for a shelf offering of about $30 billion. Amazon has also filed the necessary paperwork to take out a loan facility. And then Alphabet, Google's parent company, has had one of the biggest so far. It's raised more than $50 billion in debt in the past few months, or at least since last year. OpenAI, which is expected to go public at some point in the next year, has pointed to access to public debt as one major factor and motivation for looking to list. Analysts I've been talking to widely expect this borrowing spree to continue, barring any sort of rate shock. These companies have been depleting their cash reserves at the same time, and that's one of the motivations here. Goldman Sachs notes that after accounting for CapEx, free cash flow as a percentage of that is actually at its highest level since the dot-com era. Part of this is financial engineering. There are a lot of reasons to want to borrow instead of spending cash, and it can be more capital efficient and preserve some flexibility. Peter Bookvar told me earlier, bottom line, tech investors are learning what it's like to be an old investor, an investor in an old economy, industrial business rather. Says those are capital intensive, free cash flow volatile, and access to both debt and equity markets are crucial right now in order to finance it all. Kate Rooney for CNBC Business News in San Francisco.
5: 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Taiwan, Singapore, and Malaysia all set to open in just a few minutes. 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
4: 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Those videos claiming to instantly get rid of bags under your eyes. Annette Figueroa is here to tell us why she says this one is for real.
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10: Good morning. Welcome to the third hour of the Squawk Box Asia. I'm Sherry Kang in Hong Kong. Thanks for joining us and staying with us. Here are your headlines this Friday morning. Stocks in Japan and South Korea hit fresh all-time highs, helped by a recovery in tech's stateside and as the sentiment improved after the U.S. and Iran signed a memorandum of understanding. Investors on alert, though, for any signs of FX intervention in Japan. As the finance minister says, Tokyo is prepared to take decisive action on speculative forex moves. The yen strengthening this morning, though, and moving away from that 40-year low. And the U.S. Navy says that it has lifted its blockade of Iran's ports and coastal areas, providing relief for the flow of oil and goods. OPEC Secretary General speaks exclusively to CNBC, welcoming the preliminary agreement between the U.S. and Iran, but signaling cautious optimism.
11: There are many moving parts, still many unknowns. I think it's premature to judge where this might go. We hope for the best, and I prefer to leave it at that.

0: So we've got Singapore, Malaysia, and Taiwan joining the trading day, and we are looking at a negative picture, in fact, and we are not seeing, of course, a Taiwan because it's out of action. I believe Straits Times now lower by 0.2%. Malaysia also down 0.5%. So we clearly see this bifurcation between AI markets and in less AI or non-AI markets this morning, because we've got Japan and South Korea. They've been open for an hour and they are on fire. The KOSPI now higher by 3%. And ASX 200 is really the downer in all this and giving up 0.9%. I would imagine it's really the oil dynamics that particular market is also digesting as well. And of course, we do continue to see the lower lows when it comes to Brent as well as WTI. The memorandum of understanding signed between the U.S. and Iran definitely helping out the stock market sentiment, but not so much in oil paper markets at the moment. So on that note, let's bring in Lisa Kim to talk more market action on this Friday. So what are you watching? I mean, we were talking about the yen, and this could be really the dangerous territory, isn't it? 161, although maybe the jawboning coming from the BOJ could be working to its effect.
1: Yeah, Sherry. So I think jawboning from both the deputy governor and also finance minister seems to be having somewhat of an effect. The last time I checked, the yen is now in the lower handle of 161. But let's start off with stocks. South Korea's KOSPI extending gains, notching intraday highs for the second consecutive day. The KOSPI yesterday blew past the 9,000 mark, and it's now above the 9,300 mark. And Sherry, that's exactly the kind of action that South Korean football fans are expecting from the men's national team that kicks off its match with Mexico. And when it comes to South Korean stock market, AI power infrastructure stocks are the big winners. For instance, Samsung Electro-Mechanics is one of the top gainers in today's market. KB Securities just gave that stock a big lift in its price target, saying that the demand for AI server-related products will continue for at least 2 years. And you know, before coming on the air, I checked a few of World Cup or chicken-related names, because what would be a World Cup game without chicken and beer in Korea? But given that the matches are held in the morning, it looks like the biggest winners in this year's World Cup is non-alcohol beer over in Korea. Now let's move over to Japan, where the Nikkei 225 is also extending gains, notching, again, fresh intraday high. AI-related stocks continue to lift that market as well. When it comes to Japan, though, I think the bigger topic is currency. That's top of mind for investors. As we mentioned, BOJ Deputy Governor Kimino told Parliament this morning that underlying inflation is approaching the 2% target. And the recent price rises aren't driven just by temporary supply shock, and that there's a risk of underlying inflation deviating from the 2% target, meaning that there's a possibility of inflation overshooting the BOJ's 2% target. And this kind of echoes what the other deputy governor told markets during the post-meeting press conference earlier this week. Also, Finance Minister Katayama, issuing verbal warnings, saying that she is prepared to take decisive action on speculative moves in the FX market. And she also went on to say that she has confirmed at G7 meetings that Japan can take decisive action. This comes at a time when the yen is still weak, 161 handle to the dollar, and speculators continue to build out positions, betting that the yen will weaken. In fact, those positions as of last week has now reached their highest since the 2024 summer, when we saw the great yen carry trade unwind, Sherry.
0: Yeah, so I think that's really the trauma for a lot of people out there, right? The yen carry unwind, the great unwind that we were talking about then. But did you just say non-alcoholic beer? Like, I'm sorry, but that doesn't really work for me. Like, either drink beer with alcohol or drink something else. And then what are they drinking? I mean, so yeah, so we're watching we're getting the live feed of the fans out there in Mexico City. And they're now quiet because the game actually started. But, you know, just moments ago, they were on fire cheering for their team. And I wish we had some picture from South Korea because are they at work? Or because, you know, really this time difference or the time doesn't really work for a lot of Asian fans out there. Are you going to be watching?
1: It doesn't work. It does not work. But I don't think it's going to hold back a whole lot of Korean football fans from going out to the streets, particularly Gwanghwamun, to watch these games. I mean, I'm looking at numbers from a lot of convenience store brands, and they're saying that they are seeing a huge jump in their sales. Non-alcoholic beer, I know you're not a fan of, but non-alcoholic beer, given that the games are happening morning Korea time, also a jump in cold beverages, ice cream. So those are the sorts of places where football fans are spending their money.
0: Yeah, yeah. What's World Cup without fried chicken in Korea, right? And if you're going to drink beer, drink the real one. Okay. Thank you so much, Lisa, for the World Cup update, of course, and on the markets as well. And let's keep talking markets. Philip Barchi is the global CIO of Bank J. Safra Saracen, joining us from our SGX studio. So I'm not going to ask you about World Cup, but let's actually kick it off with the yen. Go back to the markets and really the big unwind, because people, a lot of people actually have the trauma from 2024. Was it summer? Do you think that we're sort of getting close to that danger territory?
2: No, I think currently I don't think it's a big risk. Obviously, something that we have to monitor closely over the coming months. But what I see is more that we have seen a shift back to the U.S. dollar. So the U.S. dollar is sort of the strong currency, and that's the main driver. I don't really think that the sort of the weak yen is sort of the driver of this movement for the time being. And I think the strong dollar move could continue for a bit. And I think that's probably the concern that the Japanese bank has, so they want to be alert as well. I think the same we heard from the Swiss National Bank earlier. So there is some alert in terms of FX moves. But in fact, if you look at the last 6 months or even the last 12 months, there have not been big moves in currencies so far. And I don't think that's the main risk that we see sort of a more volatility coming.
0: Philip, do you think the Iran war had the effect of putting a pause on all these debasement trades and narratives?
2: Well, I wouldn't think necessarily the Iran war. I think more the Kevin Warsh, the new Fed chair. I think what he brought this week, I think that's the key driver for me why sort of sentiment on the U.S. dollar has been shifting. One, obviously, also what has happened in the last few months in terms of the strength of the U.S. Cycle, inflationary pressures building, rate hikes, expectations moving a lot. I think that has been the main driver in terms of the U.S. dollar, and also the sentiment shifting towards more a pro-dollar stance and less fear of dollar debasement.
0: So Kevin Warsh, I don't think there is a clear consensus. Sure, a lot of headlines suggested that this is a hawkish tilt in all this, but some disagree. Which camp are you on?
2: Well, I think the market took it maybe a bit too hawkish at the beginning. I would say it was sort of a fairly balanced view. I think what was important for the market is that he made a strong statement on inflation, so that inflation is sort of the main factor they're watching in the coming months, and that clearly creates some confidence. And we have seen that in market moves in terms of inflation expectations, priced in markets coming lower. So clearly there, I think that's the most important part, also maybe a bit showing that the Fed is independent, that he doesn't come in and suddenly talks about rate cuts in an environment where actually the market more thinks about rate hikes. I didn't think it's particularly hawkish. I think the other part, which was important in terms of what you were saying, was more the different things, the workshops, the different metrics that he wants to change. I think that's important as well.
0: Yeah, yeah. And when it comes to Fed independence bit, I mean, if Kevin Warsh came in for his first post-FOMC presser, talked about or sounded dovish, really ignoring the inflationary worries out there, that can definitely fan the independence, the concerns out there. What about the other elements in all this? And, of course, Kevin Warsh's desired way of communicating or not communicating or communicating less. Definitely a big debate. This back to the future of the Fed communication, is that a major problem for you and to do what you do, Philip?
2: Well, I think it maybe takes a bit time off really trying to read into too much into all the sentences coming out in Fed statements and comparing each one with the other. I think it's going back maybe more to sort of a Greenspan type of policy, just kind of coming out and saying what is the fact and being very short. Also, the part on no forward guidance, I think we have seen that forward guidance has not only had good positive effects in the past. So I think that's really important. In the short term, I think what could create some uncertainty is that he was talking about maybe some new indicators, new metrics that Kevin Warsh was saying. Some of the old metrics they were looking at were maybe a bit looking backwards. And so he's trying to develop new, more timely measures and metrics. And I think that could create maybe a bit of uncertainty what to focus on now in terms of market participants.
0: Yeah. And because of the Fed and question marks over Kevin Warsh's Fed, that the consensus that I've been getting, that I gather from the show, the guest that we've spoken to, seems to be that this summer could be volatile. Do you agree with that? Do you think that maybe it's time for some kind of correction because we've had some vertical moves or parabolic moves to the upside?
2: We think actually the current rally is quite well supported by fundamentals, by very strong earnings, namely by tech. We have seen over the last 3 months only that earnings upgrades, earnings estimates went up 7%. We see for 2026 as a whole, earnings going up 24%. So we think the market is well supported and that should continue. So we don't think that in the next couple of weeks that there should be a main issue in terms of volatility.
0: So how would you construct your portfolio in times like this? Is it really skewed to AI and earnings growth?
2: Well, it is certainly skewed into the AI supply chain. I think that's one of the biggest factors, AI supply chain, energy infrastructure, also strategic materials. I think that's a very important component, partially also commodities directly, but also copper miners, for example. I think that's an important part. Where we have taken some profits is on emerging markets. We have moved from emerging markets more into developed markets, into the AI supply chain, mainly because of the bit stronger dollar. I think that could become a headwind for some of the emerging markets. So we think that the U.S. is the best place to benefit from that AI CapEx cycle, which we expect to continue to be strong.
0: And Kevin Warsh definitely sort of buried the SpaceX-related conversation. But, you know, that's what we were all we were talking about, really, around the time of the debut for SpaceX. These IPOs, is that going to be a risk just because it's such a massive number that we're dealing with? And I know that it's a small float, but the lockup periods, I mean, these early investors will have to unload. And then you marry that to the story of AI CapEx and question marks around ROI. Do you see that as a potential risk later this year?
2: Yes, I think that is a risk in the second half of this year. Once is the IPOs coming to the market, we expect more OpenAI, Anthropic, but also the debt issuance coming to the market from the hyperscalers. CapEx is likely to go up $800 billion this year and probably $1 trillion next year for the hyperscalers only. And clearly there will be a lot of questions in terms of profitability, of returns on cash flows, And I think that will be a risk that we're talking about, maybe AI bubble again, valuation bubble. So that's why we think we should focus more on the supply chain, on the infrastructure build out, on energy and strategic materials. I think that's the area where we see bottlenecks due to the massive capex that we are seeing. And so that's the place where we see strong earnings, strong cash flows, and we want to be positioned in that area.
0: Okay. So just to clarify, that you think it's prudent to invest in supply chain, AI supply chain. However, you are trimming your positions in those names in emerging markets because of stronger dollar story that could continue for some time.
2: Yes, I think it's more in the broader, obviously, those markets who are also linked into that AI supply chain, Korea, Taiwan, they will continue to do well, we think. But others like China has been struggling lately more due to also domestic issues. Domestic growth has rather been subdued. India has been struggling under high energy prices. Maybe that helps a bit now that oil is coming back. But still, we think there are some countries where we see that higher, a stronger dollar, higher rates are creating some issues. We see some central banks which are also raising policy rates. So I think the overall backdrop for EM as a complex is not that positive as it was at the beginning of the year.
0: Why do you think markets in China and Hong Kong, they're struggling so much this year? And I get in terms of the macro profile of China that there are some hesitation to get in there, but it's got amazing strategic industries, robotics and chips and so on. And for Hong Kong, I mean, to be frank, it's not really hardware exposed, old economy exposed market that is very much in vogue this year, but it's got major names that are making some successes on AI front too. So why do you think there is this really a sense of isolation around China and Hong Kong?
2: Well, I think in terms of China, it's mainly the concern that we see on our part in terms of earnings development. So if you compare earnings analyst estimates for China compared to Korea or Taiwan or the U.S., it's just not extremely strong. It's rather a lackluster. And so we don't really see that translating into strong earnings, strong profitability, strong cash flows for shareholders. And I think that's the main concern. The other part is raising interest rates. I mean, in China, in Hong Kong, that doesn't really help, particularly the real estate sector, which is still in a main drag. It has stabilized, but it's not a positive factor yet. And so the consumer also remains quite weak. So the overall backdrop for us, it's not very favorable.
0: But on China, though, a couple of guests that I've spoken to so far this week alone, in fact, they were talking about how Beijing really wants to deepen its financial markets domestically and also want to keep Chinese savings closer to home. If you saw a real commitment on that front, foster domestic stock markets, would you get into China?
2: Yes, I think that would be sort of the trigger if we see real measures that the government is trying to do something and also to boost or stimulate consumption. I think that would be very, very positive. That would be sort of a game changer. But if you look at some of the indicators like sentiment among consumers, it remains very weak. So I think there's still a long way to go. But clearly, I think in terms of valuations, the market is cheap. So any change there, any trigger, any real change could lead to some strong rallies. We have seen that in the past as well, that there are periods where you have very strong rallies in the Chinese market, and clearly you want to participate if that happens.
0: Philip, it's great to have you joining us. Thank you so much for coming in and chatting with us this morning. That was a Philip Barchi from Bank J Safra Saracen. And just a reminder that we won't be seeing any trades in Greater China, by the way. So no market there. China, Hong Kong, and Taiwan will stay shut in observance of the Dragon Boat Festival, which honors an ancient patriotic poet and celebrated with racing, long decorated boats, and eating sticky dumpling rice. Good fun there. Squawk is coming right back after this.
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0: Welcome back. You're watching Squawk Box Asia. Let's take a look at markets that are open on this Friday. And I just mentioned a couple of them are actually out of action for a public holiday. China, Hong Kong won't be coming online. Taiwan is closed. But for the most part, we are looking okay. So okay as in that if you offset the green markets versus the red markets, we'll probably break even. So yes, so the KOSPI is rallying, but it's like doing its own thing. And I think it's really largely the chip story out there. And of course, we did see a very interesting Intel-related reports, and that stock has shot up as well overnight. And I think that story continues to be around memory shortage and really the emergence of CPU story as well. Here in Asia, we had a raft of central bank decisions, by the way, just yesterday. So Taiwan left its rates unchanged, but it did signal concerns over the Middle East risk and other policy shifts due to inflation. Taiwan's status as the global chip foundry means that its economy is booming, but of course, inflation is slightly higher than the central bank's desired range of 2%. Bank Indonesia raised rates again after hiking off cycle last week, and they also upped rates by 25 basis points to 5.75%, really to support the currency there and curb inflation risks. The Philippines also followed up with their rate hike as well, 25 basis points to temper inflation. So really inflation dominating the central bank narrative. And we'll be watching, of course, these currencies very closely as well. Squawk is going for a quick break. We'll be right back.
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0: Some tankers are once again transiting the Strait of Hormuz, raising hopes of improved oil supplies, but demand may struggle to return to pre-Iran war levels. PetroChina's research arm forecasts that China's oil consumption will fall nearly 5% this year to 753 million tons. The report says that China's oil demand is plateauing and projects consumption to decline to around 700 million tons by 2030. Meanwhile, OPEC Secretary General Haitham Al-Gaiz spoke with the CNBC's Dan Murphy exclusively, weighing on China demand. Here is what he had to say.
1: think the markets now leaned a lot on the Saudi pipeline, east-west pipeline, the UAE pipeline, storage abroad, and Chinese demand. People were talking about Chinese demand collapsing, but actually it is not collapsing. The demand is there. It's just that China tapped into some of the reserves they have built up over the past, according to our analysis. I think what people tend to do is that they have a short memory, unfortunately, and they tend to not focus on the bigger picture and the longer term picture. Unfortunately, some decisions are sometimes made on the basis of a one-off event that may happen. Yes, this was a big event that happened, maybe unprecedented in magnitude and in terms of what happened, in terms of the nature of what happened. Nevertheless, the reliability of oil as a product or gas, the reliability of all the producers in the region, all, and I mean all, be it OPEC producers or non-OPEC producers, should not be questioned. We are reliable suppliers of oil, and some of us of oil and gas. We will continue to be reliable, and that's why our policies, our strategies are based on the importance of continuing to invest, looking forward and going forward.
0: OPEC Secretary General there. And on that note, let's bring in Corey Combs. He is the Associate Director of Climate, Energy and Industrial Policy at Trivium China. Corey, thank you so much for joining us again. It's great to have you on. So I see sort of this bifurcation of views on oil demand in China. So we were just talking about what we heard from PetroChina's research arm. Demand is plateauing in China. The consumption will fall by 5% this year, while OPEC is saying, no, demand is there. What do you think is happening in China?
21: Absolutely. So there's a lot of genuine variables, genuinely unknown variables, and that's where the gap in the analysis lies. Yeah. Now, two things that are very clear. One is we are looking at a structural plateau of oil demand in China. The transportation-driven demand, that is plateaued probably a while ago, and it's declining. The other side on chemicals, you do have growth, but it's really probably not going to be nearly enough to offset the demand from the transportation side. And then broader industrial use is really an open question that depends largely on broader economic activity, which, again, as anyone knows who's trying to deal with the macro story, there are a lot of different views that have a lot of different motivations, right? So it's very difficult to peg exactly. But I think a structural plateau is a given. The question is, how quickly does it start to decline?
0: Although the demand is plateauing because of the structural picture that you laid out for us, in the end, China is a country that prepares. I mean, that's what we've learned with this Iran war as well. So do you think it will go back? China will go back to pre-positioning and stockpiling once the Strait of Hormuz gets reopened?
21: Absolutely. So the first variable to take apart here is, it's not entirely clear how much, if any, of the strategic petroleum reserve was actually drawn down. Clearly, a large quantity of the commercial reserves were drawn down. And just for clarity, for those who don't follow the spaces closely, in China, there is also a tranche of the commercial reserves that is held by the state-owned enterprises at the center of the energy system, right? So the big few, CNPC, et cetera. And the government does have the ability to direct them to release what are technically commercial reserves. So there is a bit of a gray area there. And China does not confirm or deny exactly what happens with the SPR. So if there has been SPR, you would expect that to be refilled pretty quickly on a strategic basis. On the commercial side, though, that tends to be very demand-driven and margins-driven, right? And so that commercial reserve could actually stage one down for a little bit longer, depending on price dynamics, than you might expect the SPR. Now, there is genuine debate. There's a lot of people who spend basically their entire working days trying to figure out how much of the SPR, if any, was actually drawn down. For my money, I think we're looking at by far mostly commercial drawdown. So yes, I think China will be restockpiling, but I think it's going to take a little bit longer than might be expected if you're thinking of this from kind of an SPR lens.
0: Do you think the Strait of Hormuz crisis or the Iran war, do you think it will have the effect of accelerating the structural picture that you were describing in your first response, so that it actually leads to demand potentially plateauing for a shorter period of time and actually, I don't want to use the word destruction because that's not what it is, but maybe demand softening even faster than what we anticipated.
21: I think the question might actually apply globally as much as in China. Then, of course, there's been this thesis of, you know, looking at the disruption to oil markets, and you have this question, does it accelerate EV and other energy transition activity? And I think that argument has a true core, maybe has been overstated in various cases. But I think that's generally a trend for sure. But on the other side, within China, I think the two real drivers are actually, one is transportation demand. That is really a separate story, and it's being driven by prices and EV sector. The other is the industrial side, which is really, I don't think the industrial activity is responding to this significantly. So really what we have is just a question of the macroeconomic recovery.
0: What does that do to the pricing in pricing crude? Because the understanding was that China has been really benefiting from importing crude from Iran because it was able to get it at a major discount. That could be gone now that Iran sort of gets that legitimacy, perhaps, going through this process and negotiating with the United States.
21: Absolutely. And this is actually, you know, as much as this is an energy story for China, I think it's as much, if not more, just for China, a chemical story. And so the key piece here is that, I mean, China has, as you say, benefited massively from being effectively a monopsony on sanctioned crude globally. I mean, Venezuela, Russia, and Iran, all three, and now Iran, obviously, in the spotlight. If that goes away, then obviously China loses that monopsonistic advantage on the discounted crude. But specifically, the reason that was so valuable to China wasn't gas prices. I mean, certainly that was a nice benefit. But I think the key piece there was actually the fact that it could produce at so much lower cost a lot of downstream chemicals that it then exported to the world at a cost that no one else could even compete with. So China will still have various commercial advantages, of course, with the chemicals industry, and it's still overcapacity, and there's a lot of pressure that will still drive prices down. But it does lose that feedstock price advantage, and I think that it's a bit of a trade-off in terms of, obviously, China has been hurting as well as everyone else because of the crisis in Hormuz and the whole situation generally, destabilization in the region. But this is one of the places where it really had benefited, that it will start to lose that benefit as sanctioned crude is now allowed to actually trade on the global market as the U.S. considers lifting those sanctions.
0: Do you see China and Russia deepening their energy ties coming out of this?
21: It's a good question. I think China probably has more leverage with power in Siberia too than it's ever had and in terms of ability to see concessions from the Russian side. Those talks have been long stalled, and I think I think the talks will be happening a little more quickly now. At the same time, I mean, when we saw the Russian invasion of Ukraine, it's been a long day. When we saw the Russian invasion, the first thing you saw in China was not immediately grab all of the Russian oil. The first thing you saw was actually a step back by the state-owned enterprises. The teapots, the private teapots, they did their thing. But the state assets, the state-owned enterprises that control core energy assets, they said, let's wait and see. And I think part of that's, I think that illustrates that Beijing doesn't necessarily trust Russia as a strategic partner to the extent that it wants to bet its chemical industry or its energy security on it, right? Now, that said, it'll absolutely work with Russia to get preferentially priced crude. The oil and gas in the pipelines is certainly a buffer. It's nice to have in a situation of like this where you have this massive disruption. Russian oil and gas, the pipeline gas in general, including from elsewhere, was not enough to really offset the degree of disruption in seaborne crude, right? So that, first of all, just put it in perspective. It wasn't enough to be an offset. And separately, I think there's much more activity driven on the cost than the idea of using Russian energy products as a source of energy security or industrial security.
0: Let's hit on the chemicals angle now, because you point out in your notes that Iran is actually over half of China's methanol imports. In fact, the Middle East is a top source of LPG for China. Do you think this is yet another, again, like the wake-up call for Beijing policymakers there to diversify this really reduce the concentration on this region? And do they really have a viable option is the next question.
21: A great question. The short answer is kind of, and it's unclear exactly how much they'll actually leverage it versus pull back. So the basic story with chemicals and the chemical feedstock side is that this really hurt China. I think this was probably maybe the segment that hurt China the most, even more so than crude, which obviously it took a hit with crude, less so than many, but it still hurt. Chemicals disruptions really, really hurt Chinese industry hard. I think, you know, the first thing that those in the space will point to is a really interesting transition. China had one escape, one pressure release valve, which was coal to chemicals, right? So for the olefins and aromatics and other kind of, you know, other key products there, you saw this disruption of feedstock. You didn't have an immediate option for another supplier. What China had was a different feedstock, right? And so we saw this massive ramp up in production of coal chemical, of coal to chemicals pipelines. The thing is, that's really not competitive when oil is below, I don't want to give an exact number, so don't trade on this, but somewhere under 100 Brent crude, right? It's really not viable unless crude is very expensive, right? And so one of the questions now is, if you think that China is just really about the commercials on chemicals, and it's really not worried about, you know, strategic state intervention, then we'll probably see China backing off very quickly from coal to chemicals and just lean back onto that same LPG and methanol pipelines. On the other hand, if you think that China really is worried about this situation, you know, reinvigorating or being, what's the word I'm looking for? Catching fire again. That's the word I'm looking for, I guess. Then you could see the state step in to support coal to chemicals. Now that would have two impacts. One is the obvious on the chemical side, but the other it would help prop up certain coal, facilities, coal mines that are struggling amid overcapacity, which is structurally a feature of Chinese energy policy right now. I don't currently expect Beijing to step in to help coal to chemicals maintain their current momentum. I think it's going to go by the wayside for a little while. But that's a guess, and we could see policy change that story very quickly.
0: Yeah. So, I mean, having listened to you so far, Corey, that, you know, the only thing that makes sense for China to do is to buy time, because they cannot really change overnight, but really accelerate decoupling from this fossil fuel import risks and really ramp up the export strength in renewables and some of the related technology.
21: Yeah, I think on the renewable side, I think Beijing is doing everything it can.

0: Ice Cube's Big Three is back. The most physical, fierce, and competitive basketball league on earth returns to CBS this Saturday. Three-time Big Three MVP ISO Joe Johnson and the reloaded Detroit Amps battle two-time Big Three championship coach Steven Jackson's DMV trilogy, followed by Big Three's most intense rivalry. Defending champions Miami 305 and Michael Beasley chasing his third straight MVP take on Dwight Howard, coach Nick Young, and the LA Riot. Watch Big Three Saturday, 4 p.m. Eastern, 1 p.m. Pacific on CBS. Catch replays Monday, 8 p.m. on BET.
1: In this competition that's pushing exports out, basically. So I wouldn't say that's driven by oil and gas, but at the same time, it certainly increases the pressure. And it absolutely increases the pressure. I think Beijing has already made very clear that it's not willing to center Chinese energy security on foreign oil products. Certainly there's an extent to which it's necessary. Diesel is honestly the main case at this point, I think. When it comes to commercial vehicles and heavy trucking and mining industry, diesel applications are very difficult to replace. But they're working on it. They're getting close with a lot of electrified commercial vehicles, industrial electrification, etc. It's going to take time, but they are pushing that forward, partly to support the build-out of their own electrified industries. Right? The electrostate thesis has credibility in that regard. So I think Beijing is pushing as hard as it can. But certainly, even if this doesn't increase Beijing's sense of this is something we need to do, it absolutely increases the stakes of whether they get it right.
2: Mm. Corey, it's been a pleasure, a great conversation. Thank you so much for joining us. And you had a long day, so thanks for your time as well. Corey Combs from Tribune China. Thank you very much. And staying with China, it's a Shanghai Disney's 10th anniversary. We'll hear from former chairman and CEO Bob Iger next.

0: Some countries are adopting AI faster than others. The Singapore government, it's always been a leader in technology, and I've always seen that it's one step ahead. And we're headquartered here in Singapore. It is really the epicenter for ServiceNow in the region. 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So Nanyang Polytechnic is an organization that we're partnering with to help train their students on how do they use AI. 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
3: The latest installment of Disney's Toy Story franchise, Toy Story 5, has just been released theatrically worldwide. Hopes are high that it would top global top box offices this weekend. But the film is more than just fun and games for Disney's CEO, Josh D'Amaro, who is now 3 months into his new role. CNBC's Julia Borson has this report.
4: The performance of Toy Story 5 this weekend is a high-stakes moment for Josh D'Amaro as he wraps up his first 3 months as CEO of Disney. And this film is a perfect example of his strategic focus on investing in IP that breaks through and endures. The film's expected to top $150 million at the domestic box office, a record for the 30-year-old franchise and the year's biggest opening. That would be a meaningful win.

0: After the disappointing performance of Disney's Mandalorian Star Wars movie last month raised questions about the appeal of Disney's older franchises. And Toy Story has been a key franchise for Disney, which says it's driven $16 billion in revenue for the company over its three decades. And Toy Story is the most watched film franchise on Disney Plus, with over 2 billion hours streamed. With Disney stock essentially flat since DeMauro took over on March 18th, a record opening would be a welcome win. His short tenure has been challenging. He initiated a restructuring, which resulted in 1,000 layoffs. Disney's ABC is in a legal battle with the FCC, which forced Disney to file for early renewal of its stations and is probing its DEI policies. And this past quarter, the parks reported a rare decrease in domestic attendance. As DeMauro hits 100 days as CEO next Friday, his challenges are sure to continue in this volatile media landscape. But analysts are bullish. 94% have a buy rating on the stock. 6% have a hold. There are no sell ratings on Disney stock. Julie Boorstin, CNBC Business News, Los Angeles.
1: And staying with the Disney, the entertainment giants, a Shanghai theme park has celebrated its 10th anniversary this week, with the characters and the company executives coming together in front of the iconic castle to sing happy birthday. More than 100 million visitors have passed through Shanghai Disneyland's doors since it opened in 2016, and it does remain the most visited theme park in China. CNBC's Eunice Yoon caught up with a former Disney chairman and CEO Bob Iger at the celebrations. Here is a slice of their conversation.
2: Well, in many respects, this was a big risk, because we had never operated or designed a park for the mainland, and we knew we needed to do so with great care and great respect.
3: Thank you, and good evening, everyone.
2: And I'd say we nailed it, meaning this is really pitch perfect in many different respects, including the fact that we set out to build something, as you know, that was authentically Disney but distinctly Chinese. And we did that for a reason, because we wanted the Chinese to have a sense of ownership that this was theirs. So I feel great about that from an investor perspective, not only with over 100 million people visiting before 10-year anniversary, but the success of this economically has been wonderful. And also the potential, as you look ahead, given the size of the property, for this to be able to grow.
4: How has the Chinese consumer changed over the years in terms of the way they interact with the park, in terms of their spending habits?
2: When they first came, there was a sense of anticipation and excitement, but there was a lot that they didn't know. Most people that visited had never been to a Disney theme park, and they didn't quite know what to expect or how to behave. And over time, what we've seen is they have adopted this as their own. They come, you know, dressed in costume, many of them. They come willing to, in a way, be part of the show, even though they're not hired to do so. That says a lot, actually. You know, I think, by the way, it increases their enjoyment.
4: I remember 10 years ago, we were talking about the competition from other theme parks. At that point, you had said that the price would be reflected in the experience. And I was wondering what you're seeing today.
2: Well, I remember back when we were getting ready to open, there was a lot of speculation that it would be too expensive for the Chinese consumer, that it wasn't competitive from a price perspective. And I really never worried about that, because I knew the quality of what was going to be delivered to people would more than offset the cost of it. I think if you look at it now, the price-to-value relationship, which was good at the beginning, has never been better, because over time, Disney's managed to add so much to this park. And I remember competitors in China saying, well, this will never work, you know, either they're too expensive or the Chinese people won't appreciate it. I always felt they were wrong, and I could not wait to prove that they were wrong. And in fact, now we've done that.
4: You mentioned the potential of this place. What is the investment outlook?
2: Right here, as we sit today, we're building a Spider-Man Land. We're building two new hotels. We're expanding Soarin', which is one of the most popular attractions here. I mean, there's so much going on. And because of the available property and because of the properties, the intellectual property that Disney has, the opportunities to expand are limitless. And as long as the business is successful, which it has been, there's no reason why it won't continue to expand over time.
4: Do you foresee another theme park here in China?
2: I just foresee continued expansion.
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1: All right, so for the final stretch, we've got markets looking mixed, as you can see. I mean, it's really clear cut here. So the KOSPI is looking pretty good. I mean, very close to that, to 9,300 points. And this is a record high, obviously, 2.5% of gains coming through. But we do see some bifurcations around this. And I think, if I may, for Australia and Malaysia, these are really the better energy profile economies. So maybe that has something to do with that. And we're watching the yen very closely, but it's not really impacting the equities markets too much. In fact, we've got Nikkei 225 sitting higher by 0.3%. And that brings us to the end of a Squawk Box Asia. Thanks for watching. I'm Sherry Kang in Hong Kong. Have a great weekend, everyone.
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19: It's 10 a.m. here in Hong Kong and China. I'm Emily Tan. Let's get to your headlines. Oil prices falling to their lowest level since the start of the Iran war. The U.S. lifting its blockade on Iran as their interim deal takes effect. Vice President J.D. Vance saying the technical negotiations could start this weekend. OPEC Secretary General Haitham Al-Gais welcoming the interim agreement with cautious optimism in an exclusive interview with CNBC.
20: There are many moving parts still, many unknowns. I think it's premature to judge where this might go. We hope for the best, and I prefer to leave it at that.
19: Despite the lingering questions around the deal, markets in Asia are pressing ahead with the Kospi hitting fresh highs.

0: Good morning, happy Friday, and welcome to the China Connection. We have markets in the Greater China region closed today for the Qing'en Festival, also known as the Dragon Boat Festival, that is well underway, especially here in Hong Kong, numerous locations with the Dragon Boat racing. But here's a look at how other markets are faring in Asia this morning. The lead from Wall Street was positive, and it's playing out. We have a mixed picture, but the Kospi is the standout. 92.82 last traded, up 2.4%. The Nikkei 225, better for a quarter of 1%. We have the Straits Times in Singapore, down 0.4%. Oil prices edging lower today. We are tracking both benchmarks, and West Texas at 76.14, Brent at 79.62 last traded. Both benchmarks dropping 10% this week as the U.S. and Iran make moves to end the war and reopen the Strait of Hormuz. Iran says it will allow tankers to transit the strait toll-free for the next 60 days, which does open some questions as to what comes after the 60-day negotiation period. But despite that uncertainty, vessels began to sail through the strait on Thursday. OPEC's Secretary General Haitham Al-Gais spoke exclusively with CNBC's Dan Murphy yesterday. He talked about the war and how the oil-producing bloc is navigating the impact it had on energy flows. Let's take a listen.
1: This is a very important event that is unfolding. We've been following the news just as everybody else has been. And, you know, usually we don't comment on political matters. You know my policy on this. However, I must say, of course, we do welcome and appreciate the diplomatic efforts that have led to this, I would say, positive unfolding of events. There are many moving parts still, many unknowns. I think it's premature to judge where this might go. We hope for the best, and I prefer to leave it at that.
2: This has been the largest energy disruption in history for the global markets. Do you think this crisis is over?
1: Again, I think there are many unfolding events. To be very direct with you and very upfront, we cannot really tell. And to be honest with you, I think it's better actually not to try to come up with some flashy Hollywood headlines about what may happen or what is expected to happen. We've seen many of those. Many of those don't even materialize. At OPEC, our policy is to watch the fundamentals and then make statements. So sometimes, if you don't know, I think His Royal Highness Prince Abdulaziz, the chairman of OPEC Plus, said this recently very nicely and eloquently. Sometimes humility is important, and to know when to say I don't know is also very important. So how this may unfold, I really cannot say. I don't know, to be honest with you.
2: One of the elements of this deal is the reopening of the Strait of Hormuz. And I think what the last 4 months have really proven is just how critical that waterway is, not just for OPEC producers, but for Middle Eastern producers broadly and for global energy markets overall. How important is the reopening of Hormuz toll-free if Iran sticks to its side of the agreement?
1: Again, I don't want to delve into the details of the agreement and what's going to unfold, what's not going to happen or happen. I can say that the straits are definitely one of the most critical straits and sea passages globally. A lot of the world's energy goes through those straits on a daily basis, be it crude oil, be it petroleum products, be it LNG and natural gas. It's very important for the world. And you said producers, but I also want to say that it's very equally important for consumers around the world and ultimately for the whole global economy. We've seen issues affected such as fertilizers, petrochemicals, you name it, a whole vast array and array of different products that have been affected. So the straits, I would say, are definitely, without a doubt, key to the global economy.
0: U.S. Vice President J.D. Vance confirmed that the terms of the MOU are now in effect after both presidents electronically signed off on the deal on Wednesday. It's unclear if the formal signing ceremony is still taking place in Switzerland today. Vance telling reporters that he does still plan to go for technical negotiations.
3: I plan to go to Switzerland. Exactly when, you know, we think these technical negotiations are going to start sometime this weekend. That's still the plan, but that could change because it's not an easy country, Iran, to get out of. And so we're trying to figure out exactly when that's going to happen. I suspect this weekend, but I'm not sure.
0: The White House sent Congress the text of the interim deal, as was widely reported. It lays out 14 points, including the immediate end of military operations on all fronts, including in Lebanon. The U.S. will end its naval blockade on Iran within 30 days. And Iran is expected to help bring Strait traffic back to pre-war levels during the same time period. The $300 billion reconstruction fund has been confirmed, and the U.S. will terminate all sanctions on Iran. Adel Abdel-Ghaffar is a senior fellow at Australian Strategic Policy Institute and joins us from Canberra. Good to see you, Adel. And I want to get your take on this ceasefire. Well, this is a 60-day agreement to try to come to some sort of status on Iran's nuclear program, also come up with a $300 billion fund to reconstruct and re-economize, if that's a word, Iran. I want to get your take on this 14-point agreement.
4: Well, I think to start with, I'm cautiously optimistic because we have a number of immediate positive impacts. First of all, the end of hostilities, the formal end of hostilities in the Gulf and hopefully in Lebanon. Secondly, the opening of the Straits of Hormuz for traffic. Thirdly, the end of the double blockade. You know, so the Iranians have blockaded Hormuz and then the Americans have blockaded the Iranians. So both blockades get lifted. And then also the Iranians are allowed to export their own oil as well. So as your initial story showed, there's going to be relief in terms of oil prices and, of course, a positive impact on some of the financial markets. But we still have 60 days and much of the detail has to go through and be negotiated. So this is a good starting point, but we're not there yet. And there remains a number of sticking points.
0: There's a number of sticking points and some questions, and I'll put some to you in terms of the toll on the straits. So it's not for 60 days, but do you think that the initial movements in the Strait of Hormuz so far showing you confidence that shipping companies, that they're going to be, of course, resuming back to normal as things were? But then what happens after 60 days?
4: Well, this is unclear, and the language of the MOU indicates that for 60 days there's be no tolling. But I think from an Iranian perspective, they want to create some sort of new imperative or some sort of new direction at the Straits of Hormuz by which Iran and Oman provide some quote-unquote services for safe passage. So they don't want to call it a toll, but from their perspective, they want to have some sort of service fee for safe passage. Of course, the rest of the world, the Americans, the Gulf countries and importers in Asia do not want to have such a fee, but we have to remember that much of the discourse has highlighted that Hormuz is international waters. It's actually not. It is actually Iranian waters and Omani waters, and they will have first say on these future arrangements. So it really depends on what the levers and the negotiations have in the next 60 days and what the arrangement will be afterwards.
0: Also looking for funds, and $300 billion has been earmarked. But who's going to be paying for the bill here to help reconstruction and economic development in Iran?
4: Well, the MOU indicates, and some of the news reporting, that the Gulf countries will do. It's a pretty huge amount. And I think from the American perspective, they are saying that the U.S. is not paying for any of this, but regional partners will. This, of course, is a bit of a carrot for the Iranians to stick to the deal and to compensate them for some of the destruction of their infrastructure. But the key point here remains is the sequencing of such a deal. You know, the Iranians first have to renounce their nuclear ambitions, deal with the enriched uranium, and not support their proxies across the region. So the sequencing is quite important. I don't think this $300 billion will start flowing straight away. Also, Iranian frozen assets will not be unfrozen straight away. Sanctions relief. So I think the sequencing here is key. And then the 60 days that we have now allows both parties to negotiate some of the fine print that is really important right now.
0: Then there is the discussion about nuclear and the nuclear material. I want to get your take on how this is different than the JCPOA, which the U.S. pulled out of in 2018 under President Trump. And in terms of the nuclear material, what What's going to happen to it? How can it be disposed?
4: Well, that's the key question. I think from President Trump's perspective, he was very anti-Obama and anti-JCPOA. But most likely what the agreement will end up with is another JCPOA, JCPOA 2.0, which also puts caps on Iranian enrichment. And this has to have to take effect. And how do you move out the enriched uranium? It's all mechanisms that have to become very technical and to be dealt with in the negotiation. But most likely we will end up with a type of JCPOA that President Trump can put his name on. Of course, discourse in the U.S. coming out of the U.S. just says that this is not a JCPOA, but they will have to go toward such an agreement. I mean, there are remaining some sticking points. The Iranians want to continue with their civilian enrichment program. So that's one sticking point, is not to allow them to get weapons-grade uranium and have the uranium shipped outside of Iran. But in the same time, they are very adamant that they will continue with their civilian enrichment program. So I think where we are now is that there's going to be the technical negotiations, the International Atomic Agency and others, because so far, if you remember, the negotiations have been held by Jared Kushner, Steve Witkoff, and many people who do not have a background on the nuclear file. So right now, what needs to happen is both sides have to put forward their nuclear negotiators to agree on this nitty-gritty details of any potential nuclear deal that will lead to the investments and the sanctions relief and so on.
0: And we now have the Iran sanctions being waived. I want to get your take, as Trump now has signed this agreement without Iran, or I should say without achieving any of the original objectives that he had for Iran, which includes destroying their nuclear arsenal and their weapons program. Has he effectively legitimized the Iranian regime, putting them in a stronger position, as Iran now has withstood a world superpower militarily?
4: I would say so. I think when the U.S. Got into this war, they thought it was going to be much easier, potentially a Venezuela scenario. So they pursued this decapitation strategy against the leadership and attacks on infrastructure and so on. But what has happened is the reverse. People have rallied around the regime, and I think the regime now is in a much stronger position. And interestingly, when we read about coming into the war, the discourse around, say, helping out the Iranian people, supporting the Iranian people against the regime, and Trump saying, oh, I'm here to support you, and so on. There's no mention of the Iranian people in the current MOU, and it's sort of business as usual.
0: Iran's supreme leader has suggested that Trump signed the deal out of desperation. From the Iranian point of view, how are they signaling in terms of their position going into these talks?
4: Well, definitely. I think obviously Iran is severely battered, infrastructure destroyed. But by pure virtue of surviving this conflict, they were going to declare a win to their people, to the global community. So they just had to survive the war, and they have survived it. And of course, they're going to use it for domestic political discourse. Trump was in a bind, you know, because we're coming up to the 250th anniversary of the founding of the U.S. The World Cup is ongoing. He's just had his birthday party in the UFC fight at the White House. So I think the Americans had assumed this was going to be a quick campaign. But as it extended and impacted regional economies, Gulf capitals, and indeed the global economy, they found themselves in uncharted waters. So there's definitely some truth that the Americans did not want this to expand further and gave in to this deal. Having said that, the U.S. military assets in the region still remain, and Trump has indicated that the U.S. has no issues going back into a conflict position. So that's why the 60 days that we have now is the start of the real negotiation. This MOU is just at the beginning, and the sticking points would have to be negotiated. Otherwise, there is a scenario we potentially may go back to a conflict, although both sides at this stage want to avoid that. But of course, the real wild card here is Israel and its campaign in Lebanon, which continues.
0: Yeah, so you bring up Lebanon, and I want to ask about this. There is some expectations that the U.S. would be policing Israeli actions. Is this a realistic ask?
4: Well, there's been lots of discussions between the White House and Prime Minister Netanyahu. Some robust discussions, according to some news stories. I think, from an Israeli perspective, they do not want to have Lebanon as part of the deal, but the U.S. is insisting on keeping Lebanon as part of the deal. I think also Prime Minister Netanyahu is walking a fine line. He does not want to cross Trump, but he also wants to advocate for Israeli interests, especially that he is now in an election year and many of his detractors and opponents will use the deal against him. So what we'll most likely see is that the Israelis will continue their campaign in Lebanon, perhaps at a lower tempo, and then it's going to be back to the Iranians. You know, if there's a breach of the ceasefire or if things escalate too much in Lebanon, then the Iranians have to decide, are they going to pull out of this MOU and pull out of the negotiations because of Lebanon, or are they able to accept some low-level conflict happening in Lebanon?
0: If this ceasefire holds and we continue to watch the reopening of the Strait of Hormuz, do you expect this to allow the U.S. to be able to refocus its attentions on other parts of the world, like the Indo-Pacific, also acknowledging the fact that the U.S. has indicated it wants to be pulling out militarily in some regions like near Germany?
4: Yes, I would if all things work out. But again, as I mentioned, the devil is a detail in many of these issues. And even though if everything is negotiated, it still pushes down the problem 5 to 10 years. The Iranian regime has survived. And who knows, using some of this money to rebuild its proxy network in the region, rebuild its missile program, and so on. So the fundamental dynamics have not changed. I think what has changed is both sides have fatigue from the conflict, but there's nothing to say that this will not erupt again in the next 5 to 10 years. If you recall, after the JCPOA, the region enjoyed a bit of peace and calm, investment returning and so on, but things exploded again. So yes, we're entering hopefully a good period of calm, but many of the fundamental disagreements between Iran and Israel and Turkey and other regional tensions and flashpoints remain.
0: All right, we are going to be watching this 60-day peace deal agreement. Adele, thank you very much for joining us today. Adele Abdel Ghaffar from the Australian Strategic Policy Institute. And we're watching the by-elections in Makerfield in the UK with UK Labour Party member and the mayor of Greater Manchester, Andy Burnham, having just won the parliamentary seat, beating the Reform Party candidate by around 9,000 votes. It paves the way for him to challenge the current Prime Minister, Keir Starmer. Burnham just wrapped up a speech. He called his win, quote, turning point for the political scene. And he says that this is a final chance for the Labour Party to change. And this result will bring about a country that works fairly for everybody. So we are tracking the by-election in Makerfield. A quick check on the pound in light of the win and the prospect of political instability in the UK. The pound sterling at 1.3193 against the dollar. We'll have more Forex action coming up right after this break.
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4: You're with us on the China Connection and back with a look at currency markets, kicking things off with the U.S. dollar. The dollar index now at its highest level in over a year at 100.86. So this after the Federal Reserve elected to leave rates unchanged yesterday with an unexpectedly hawkish tilt that signaled a hike by the end of the year. Taiwan's central bank also left rates unchanged yesterday. The decision was not unanimous, as two board members flagged inflationary concerns as a reason for a possible hike. The central bank also raised its growth outlook as the AI boom continues to power its chip industry and exports. The Bank of England also standing pat, keeping rates at 3.75%. Two out of nine policymakers did vote for a 25 basis point hike, while some others seem to tip closer to a future rate cut, in line with what the BOE governor calls for an active hold. Bailey also warning that it's too soon to say if the inflationary pressures from the Iran war are over, guiding for a 3.25% increase in CPI by Q4 this year. No change from the Swiss National Bank either. Its policy rate remains at 0%, the lowest among developed economies, the SNB chairman telling reporters that the outcome and impact of the Middle East war remains uncertain and that peace could still be temporary. The central bank has been concerned about the franc's rapid appreciation and has signaled readiness to intervene if necessary. CNBC spoke to the chairman about that.
5: So, if necessary, our readiness to intervene in the FX market is increased. Uncertainty is still very high, so much depends on the situation in the Middle East, and also a strong and rapid appreciation of the Swiss franc could endanger price stability in Switzerland. And therefore, we still have this increased willingness to intervene in the FX market.
4: Southeast Asian countries have been harder hit by the Middle East conflict and are tightening monetary policy. The Philippine central bank hiking rates again by a quarter point in a bid to keep a lid on inflation, even as growth weakens. The move was widely expected. We're looking at the peso at 60.647 against the dollar. The rupiah strengthening after the Bank Indonesia hiked rates again by another 25 basis points a week after its off-cycle hike, taking its benchmark rate to 5.75%, its highest in over a year. Meantime, another setback for the Indonesian market after MSCI raised concerns about the country's investability. The index provider citing further transparency concerns after flagging them in January, sending the Jakarta Composite skidding. And it comes ahead of its key decision next week whether to downgrade Indonesia's market classification status to frontier from emerging, which could trigger billions of dollars in outflows. The Jakarta Composite currently is 6,181. The Japanese yen continues to weaken, briefly closing in on 162 against the dollar yesterday, currently 161.15. Our East Asia reporter, Lisa Kim, keeping an eye on the markets and the currency. Lisa.
1: Hey, Emily. So Japan's Nikkei 225 just hit a fresh intraday high earlier this morning. But when it comes to Japan, really, investors' focus is really on the Japanese yen. The Japanese yen is in the 161 handle to the dollar. I know the chart we have up shows that it's strengthened by 1/10 of a percent-ish, but it's really, really weak. I mean, it's inch closer to intervention levels or the levels where Japanese financial authorities intervened back in 2020. It has strengthened overnight slightly, but it's weakened nearly 3% in the year to date. Core consumer prices, excluding fresh foods for May, held steady at 1.4% in line with expectations. But this does not mean that prices are not rising in Japan. In fact, if anything, it is definitely rising. And we heard straight from BOJ Deputy Governor Himino earlier this morning, who told Parliament that underlying inflation is approaching 2% and that recent price rises aren't driven just by temporary shock and that there is a risk that underlying inflation could overshoot the BOJ's price target of 2%. This echoes what we heard from the other deputy governor during the post-meeting press conference earlier this week. And Himino also pointed to his attention or the BOJ's attention being on the FX market. He said that while monetary policy does not target FX, but compared to the past, FX moves have a bigger impact on Japan's inflation now and also tends to have an impact on corporate behavior. So in saying so, he suggested that he is keeping close tabs on the FX market. The gap in interest rates between the U.S. and Japan remains wide. Japan is in a hiking cycle, and the U.S. was expected to cut. But if anything, investors are expecting a 70% chance that the Fed might hike by September. So the gap between the two countries remains wide, and the cheap yen just makes it more attractive for investors to use it to invest in higher yielding assets such as U.S. Treasuries, Emily.
4: Lisa, thank you very much for that. Lisa Kim. Still ahead, one of China's biggest shopping events has just wrapped up. We'll take a closer look at this year's 618 Festival and what it reveals about the state of the Chinese consumer. The China Connection, off for a quick break. We'll be right back.
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5: Welcome back to the China Connection. We're looking at oil prices and light crude at $76.14, Brent $79.47. OPEC releasing its latest world oil outlook, where it maintained its forecast for strong oil demand growth in the next 4 years. The oil producer bloc also maintains that we're nowhere near peak demand, which is quite a contrast to the IEA, which expects oil demand to peak before 2030. CNBC's Dan Murphy spoke exclusively to OPEC Secretary General at their Vienna headquarters and asked him about his bullish view on oil.
6: The world's going to require more primary energy, and we estimate it to be in the order of magnitude of 23% from now to 2050. And of course, oil will continue to play a dominant role in that energy mix in 2050 at around 30% still of that energy mix. When you add gas to that, we're talking about oil and gas taking over 53, 54, almost 55% of the global energy mix still by 2050. And of course, this means we will need not only to invest in oil and gas, but also in other energies, renewables, you name it, electricity, hydrogen, solar, wind. We see renewables, yes, picking up at a fast pace, but starting from a smaller base than the other sources of energy. And the energy pie, that whole mix is going to grow. And therefore, oil will continue to be a dominant player in that mix at 30%. Renewables increasing. The only one really substantially decreasing in that energy mix being coal. That's how we see our numbers for the and the factors behind them. And I think time has proven that our numbers seem to have been correct or correcter than others over the past years in our forecast. And one of the key reasons is we remove ideology out of our forecasting. We remove dogma. We focus really on core fundamentals in our planning, in our modeling that happens in the research division. We take a close look at all the details and we work up the numbers and we look at them in a very methodical way and a very calculated way, without any influence by anybody or by any strategy or by any policy or ideology. And of course, what all this means is that we were talking about it earlier on, we're going to require a lot more investment in the oil industry. 17.7 to be exact, almost $18 trillion. That's nearly $700 billion plus per year in the upstream industry, in the downstream refining. You heard today the analysts talking about a shortage looming on refining, especially in the Atlantic Basin, and of course in logistics and pipelines and other infrastructure and so forth.
7: It would seem that no one really expected this war in the region, Hormuz to be closed for so long, so many barrels to be locked out of the market, direct attacks on Gulf energy infrastructure. When you cast your mind forward, what do you think that we should be looking out for? And what do you think that this market might be mispricing or perhaps misunderstanding the most?
6: It's a good question. I think I'm not going to talk about pricing. You know, we don't comment on prices, but I think people underestimate the resilience of this market. I've said this before, how the markets reacted during COVID, for example, is a classic example. I think the markets now leaned a lot on the Saudi pipeline, east-west pipeline, the UAE pipeline, storage abroad, and Chinese demand. People were talking about Chinese demand collapsing, but actually it is not collapsing. The demand is there. It's just that China tapped into some of the reserves they have built up over the past, according to our analysis. I think what people tend to do is that they have a short memory, unfortunately, and they tend to not focus on the bigger picture and the longer term picture. Unfortunately, some decisions are sometimes made on the basis of a one-off event that may happen. Yes, this was a big event that happened, maybe unprecedented in magnitude and in terms of what happened, in terms of the nature of what happened. Nevertheless, the reliability of oil as a product or gas, the reliability of all the producers in the region, all, and I mean all, be it OPEC producers or non-OPEC producers, should not be questioned. We are reliable suppliers of oil, and some of us of oil and gas. We will continue to be reliable, and that's why our policies, our strategies are based on the importance of continuing to invest, looking forward and going forward.
5: We had China's May retail sales data earlier this week showing the first decline in consumer spending in more than 3 years. It kind of sets the tone for one of the biggest events on China's retail calendar, the 618 Shopping Festival. The mid-year sales event is often seen as a bellwether for Chinese consumer health. The festival has stretched to around 40 days, several days longer than last year's, running across platforms like JD.com, Alibaba's Tmall, and Douyin. JD has just reported its own 618 results. The platform said it hit a new record for the number of users placing orders. AI-powered consumer electronics saw transaction volumes double. And this was also the first 618 where JD rolled out AI integration across its entire business, from retail and logistics to healthcare and food delivery. Jacob Cook is CEO of e-commerce and tech consultancy firm WPIC and joins us now, Jacob, to talk about the shopping festival. And it gets longer each time, so a couple days longer than last year. So maybe the comparative figures are not as relevant. But what we do note is that the May retail sales figure showed the first decline in 3 years since 2022. So this is already a mark or signaling the health of the Chinese consumer. I want to get your take on this year's shopping festival, your expectations on consumer demand.
8: Yeah, we see this shopping festival coming in a little bit slower year-over-year growth than last year. This is also a little bit due to the decline in subsidies that were given out. Last year was up over 15% year-over-year. This year we expect about 11%. So if we look and break that down, about half of that's going to be because of the extended period. Of course, they extend the days of year, but e-commerce sales are also up about 5% until the end of May. So we expect about that 11% to be about half of the extend the holiday and half of it to be about increase in online demand.
5: So you can buy everything on this shopping festival. And I'm just looking at some of the stats from JD, talking about consumer demand for services. Home cleaning services up 200%. Home appliance cleaning services up 300%. And then there's even delivery and installation of EV charging stations. And that was up 800%. I want to get your take on some of the trends that you're seeing in consumer demand. What are they buying? What are they doing? How are they spending in this shopping festival?
8: Well, that's a really interesting stat because actually the subsidies, a lot of them were for home appliances over the last couple of years. So we saw a 400% increase in home appliances a couple of years ago on 618. So that's interesting to see that the services sector really taking off. Yeah, we came out of COVID. We were really in that look good, feel good. So a lot more Lululemon, for example, a little bit less Louis Vuitton, more experiential. What we're really seeing kind of in the last year now is hobbies and hobby categories, health, baby skincare. Like you said, AI hardware was way up off a low base. But some of the big ones that are coming off a big base is, you know, fashion did well, lifestyle, beauty and health supplements are also doing really, really well. So people are taking good care of themselves. They're looking good and they want to go out and experience the world.
5: And what about artificial intelligence? And before I get to the use of AI in the shopping festival, I want to get your take on the consumer buying these products, AI-powered products like glasses, like smartphones, and even humanoid robots. I'm seeing the stat here that the sales volume jumped tenfold.
8: And I would expect that to continue on for a long time. You know, one of the things that so impresses myself and a lot of, I think, the visitors to China in the last, you know, 6 to 9 months is how fast the adoption from not only a business level, but also a consumer level from just the AI products that are available. You know, China having so many, open source AI models at their disposal, I think has really led to that fast adoption. So I would expect this just to be really the start of that growth. And you would expect this to continue on for a couple more years.
5: And as we look at AI powering 618, this is also an opportunity for many of these platforms, which have their own AI tools, the large language models, to test out the market when they have their user base to be able to access the AI tools to make all their purchases, whether you're Alibaba or JD.com. Talk to us a little bit about the artificial intelligence and the impact on these festivals.
8: Yeah, that's been impactful for everybody. So this is really the first year where AI moved from kind of a supporting role into really the central architecture for the shopping experience. You know, Taobao is now fully integrated with Quen. It allows consumers to really complete the whole product selection, the price comparison, using the coupons, really in the order placement, you know, entirely through an AI conversation now. Same thing with Douyin, integration with Doubao. And not only is it great for the consumers, but we're also noticing for the brands is that we're able to get a lot more efficiency out of our ad dollars, really sort of reducing the ROAS or return on ad spend. So we're getting a little bit better margins for brands right now, and the consumers are getting what they want a lot faster. So it's just providing a better experience, I think, for everybody all around.
5: And also the ecosystem of these shopping festivals also includes the logistics. And I'm seeing here autonomous delivery vehicles transported 5.53 million parcels. Talking about not just autonomous driving, but you get your parcels quickly and then it's not even a person that's delivering it to you. How is the logistics side of all of this being developed as well as these shopping festivals continue to grow?
8: Yeah, the logistics in China is incredible. It used to be the story 10 years ago, we'd see these massive warehouses from floor to ceiling packed up with packages, but the efficiencies now are really incredible. And there's really no delay between the consumers in really if they were to buy, you know, an order in September versus what they would be getting with June 18th or even 11/11. So really kudos to all the logistics networks who have been able to handle that. And of course, they're using AI to make their systems more integrated. The automated, what you're talking about with the 5 million packages, is still a very small percentage of the overall packages that are being delivered, but expect that to rise. Maybe not as much as we would expect, because some of the government mandates are certainly not to fire people because of AI in China. So maybe that automation will roll it a little bit slower, but expect a lot more of that experience automation to really be there. And, you know, where drone automation, of course, is important is more rural areas that's expanding the reach of these platforms. But really where the volume in the cities, I think that's still going to be delivered by people for a long time.
5: How has the anti-involution campaign impacted the festival? E-commerce platforms are encouraged to disengage from excessive discounting. Are you seeing that play out? How is it being received?
8: It's being received great because I think the vast majority of brands did not like participating in those excessive discounts. So, you know, when one or two brands would participate, it really kind of dragged everybody else down with it. What we're seeing now is a lot more creativity from the brands, you know, limited editions, gift with purchases, these types of things, these types of promotions, which are still very special to the year and very impactful, but less so on maybe larger, you know, discounts of more than 40 or 50% like we saw in previous years. So yeah, the government has also stepped in to really, you know, also prevent the platforms from, you know, just basically creating a price war amongst them for 618.
5: I'm curious to know, this is an online shopping festival, but JD.com in recent months have continue to open up physical retail stores. They've done so in Shanghai, in Hong Kong as well. How has this reinforced the offline, the bricks and mortar store, purchasing habits and consumption habits?
8: Yeah, well, JD's app was really early on in this, and with Daojia really sort of put a digital infrastructure layer on brick and mortar, where that their delivery networks could actually pick up from brick and mortar stores and deliver to people's houses in about an hour. So really when JD is getting back into retail, it's more that new retail that is fully integrated with their platforms. And it'd be interesting to see actually what the percentages of their orders are, but I would still suspect it's 70% or more of the orders from those physical retail stores are still being done online.
5: Since you're in North America, I'd like to ask

0: Ice Cube's Big Three is back. The most physical, fierce, and competitive basketball league on earth returns to CBS this Saturday. Three-time Big Three MVP ISO Joe Johnson and the reloaded Detroit Amps battle two-time Big Three championship coach Steven Jackson's DMV trilogy, followed by Big Three's most intense rivalry. Defending champions Miami 305 and Michael Beasley chasing his third straight MVP take on Dwight Howard, coach Nick Young, and the LA Riot. Watch Big Three Saturday, 4 p.m. Eastern, 1 p.m. Pacific on CBS. 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
3: Expected them after the last meeting to be going up.
4: Jacob, thank you very much for joining us and discussing the latest shopping festival. And of course, before we know it, the Singles Day shopping festival will be here and we'll have another discussion then. Jacob Cook from WPIC, thank you very much. Known as the happiest place on earth, Shanghai Disneyland marks its 10th anniversary this year. And CNBC's Eunice Yoon spoke with former Disney CEO Bob Iger about the park's success, the evolution of the Chinese consumer, and Disney's future growth plans.
5: Well, in many respects, this was a big risk because we had never operated or designed a park for the mainland. And we knew we needed to do so with great care and great respect.
6: Thank you. And good evening, everyone.
5: And I'd say we nailed it, meaning this is really pitch perfect in many different respects, including the fact that we set out to build something, as you know, that was authentically Disney but distinctly Chinese. And we did that for a reason, because we wanted the Chinese to have a sense of ownership that this was theirs. So I feel great about that from an investor perspective, not only with over 100 million people visiting before 10-year anniversary, but the success of this economically has been wonderful. And also the potential, as you look ahead, given the size of the property, for this to be able to grow.
7: How has the Chinese consumer changed over the years in terms of the way they interact with the park, in terms of their spending habits?
5: When they first came, there was a sense of anticipation and excitement, but there was a lot that they didn't know. Most people that visited had never been to a Disney theme park, and they didn't quite know what to expect or how to behave. And over time, what we've seen is they have adopted this as their own. They come, you know, dressed in costume, many of them. They come willing to, in a way, be part of the show, even though they're not hired to do so. That says a lot, actually. You know, I think, by the way, it increases their enjoyment.
7: I remember 10 years ago, we were talking about the competition from other theme parks. At that point, you had said that the price would be reflected in the experience. And I was wondering what you're seeing today.
5: Well, I remember back when we were getting ready to open, there was a lot of speculation that it would be too expensive for the Chinese consumer, that it wasn't competitive from a price perspective. And I really never worried about that, because I knew the quality of what was going to be delivered to people would more than offset the cost of it. I think if you look at it now, the price-to-value relationship, which was good at the beginning, has never been better, because over time, Disney's managed to add so much to this park. And I remember competitors in China saying, well, this will never work. You know, either they're too expensive or the Chinese people won't appreciate it. I always felt they were wrong, and I could not wait to prove that they were wrong. And in fact, now we've done that.
7: You mentioned the potential of this place. What is the investment outlook?
5: Right here, as we sit today, we're building Spider-Man Land. We're building two new hotels. We're expanding Soarin', which is one of the most popular attractions here. I mean, there's so much going on. And because of the available property and because of the properties, the intellectual property that Disney has, the opportunities to expand are limitless. And as long as the business is successful, which it has been, there's no reason why it won't continue to expand over time.
7: Do you foresee another theme park here in China?
5: I just foresee continued expansion.
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0: traded at 62,872, Ether at 1701. 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
0: The White House says that U.S. Vice President J.D. Vance is no longer going to Switzerland today. A spokesperson said that plans for technical talks have not been finalized. It's not known if the plans to travel later this weekend or if technical negotiations this weekend have been canceled entirely. It comes after Iran said yesterday that a formal signing ceremony was not necessary, as both presidents have already signed off on the MOU electronically. We'll keep an eye out for any updates and for any changes. The European Union is currently mulling tougher measures to reduce its reliance on China, but not all states are aligned on what to do. The bloc has a steep and growing trade deficit with China, running at about $1.1 billion per day. It also relies on China for critical minerals, such as rare earths. At the EU summit this week, states debated how to approach China. Five countries, including France and Italy, are calling for higher tariffs and for diversification from Chinese industries. But Spain has reportedly ruled out new measures, an indication of the divide within the bloc on Beijing. The United Kingdom has officially jailed two men for spying for China. A Border Force officer, Peter Wai, was sentenced to 10 years, and Bill Yoon, who's a former Hong Kong police officer who worked at the Hong Kong Economic and Trade Office in London, faces 8 years in jail. It follows a trial last month where they were found guilty of assisting a foreign intelligence service, which is illegal under the National Security Act. Taiwan's President Lai Ching-te met two visiting U.S. House of Representatives yesterday. Lai thanked them for U.S. Congress for supporting a democratic Taiwan and for their efforts to deepen U.S.-Taiwan relations. Lai also spoke about a pending U.S. arms sales to Taiwan, saying that he hopes the $14 billion sale is approved, quote, as soon as possible. Both reps fly back today after a five-day trip. Today is the federal holiday in the United States to commemorate Juneteenth, and New York kicked off the long weekend with a ticker tape parade to celebrate the Knicks' first NBA title in 53 years after they beat the San Antonio Spurs in the NBA championship finals. CNBC's Alex Sherman was on the ground at the parade.
12: I am here at the southern tip of Manhattan as the New York Knicks celebrate their first NBA championship in 53 years. New Yorkers have been piling toward this parade for many hours, camping out overnight, coming in around 6 in the morning by the thousands to celebrate the New York Knicks, but even more than that, really, to celebrate New York. This is happening at an interesting time because it's happening during the World Cup when there are so many international travelers that happen to be in New York. And a lot of these people must be saying, wait a second, we're used to celebrating soccer, but it's basketball that clearly has galvanized the city. And this is not a parade like any other. It's tradition, of course, to have these parades for teams that win the championship. But this is different. It is truly a once-in-a-lifetime experience for many of these New York fans. As you can see behind me, a combination of the players, the owner, James Dolan, and a lot of celebrities. We've already seen Timothy Chalamet and Chris Rock and many different actors and musicians, Mary J. Blige, come by here as the Knicks fans and celebrities come together to celebrate this team. You can see it's starting to get loud behind me. I'll leave it at that.
0: And that is the New York Knicks there and their victory parade back home. Quick check now on the markets in Asia before we go. Just a quick reminder that the Hong Kong, China, and Taiwan markets are shut today for the Tuen Festival, also known as the Dragon Boat Festival. And U.S. markets are shut on Friday for Juneteenth. So it's a long weekend for a number of markets. But we're looking a little bit mixed. It was a positive lead from Wall Street. The Kospi is the leader today, up 2.5% at 9,297. The Nikkei 225 better for 0.4%. We're also seeing upside from the Philippines and the New Zealand markets as well. And that'll do it for this edition of the China Connection. I'm Emily Tan. Have a great weekend when it arrives. Keep it tuned to CNBC. Inside India is coming up next.

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14: Welcome to this Friday edition of Inside India. I'm Sri Jagaraja. The headlines: oil prices falling to their lowest levels since the start of the US-Iran war as oil tankers start moving through the Strait of Hormuz. But the White House saying this morning that Vice President J.D. Vance will not be travelling to Switzerland today in a sign of the ongoing uncertainty about how negotiations will ultimately play out. OPEC Secretary General Haitham Al-Gais welcoming the interim agreement with cautious optimism in an exclusive interview with CNBC.
15: There are many moving parts still, many unknowns. I think it's premature to judge where this might go. We hope for the best, and I prefer to leave it at that.
14: While the decline in oil prices will be welcome relief for India, IT stocks could come under pressure as an earnings miss from global IT consulting giant Accenture weighs on sentiment. Let's take a look at the regional markets as we round off this week, and strong moves in some quarters of the Asia-Pac market. So the peace premium does appear to be building. Oil continues to pull back as tankers do move through the Strait of Hormuz and stocks setting records in South Korea and Japan. TAIEX is also an outperformer, up by 1.3%. And this is arguably a glimpse of the reopening trade. But the caveats apply here. Israel is not on board to the peace agreement and continues its action against Hezbollah in Lebanon. This could undermine confidence. Dollar still stands tall near a one-year high after a hawkish tilt to the Fed's policy review under new chair Kevin Warsh. This is also potentially a problem for us out here in emerging markets. And all in all, inflation does seem to be receding and markets are responding to this. But usual caveats do apply. Indian markets will be joining us in 45 minutes. Here's what Nifty futures are indicating for the open. Let's take a look. And it looks as though we are going to pivot around this level of 24,000. Where we left off yesterday was 24,168. So that does imply some gains of about 170 points or so. Dollar-rupee exchange rate last done at 94.33. IT stocks will be in focus today in India after global player Accenture reported results and forecasted weaker than expected revenue growth. ADRs of India's Infosys and Wipro slumped on the news. Infosys down nearly 10%. Accenture also saw a $400 million hit to its business in the Middle East in the last quarter and warned of further impact going ahead. Good news for the markets broadly. Oil prices are edging lower today. This is where we stand for the global indicators. WTI, $76.36 a barrel. Brent crude, $79.53. Both benchmarks have dropped 10% this week as the US and Iran make moves to end the war and reopen the strait. Iran says it will allow tankers to transit the strait toll-free for the next 60 days, which does open some questions as to what comes after the 60-day negotiation period elapses. But despite that uncertainty, vessels have begun to sail through the strait on Thursday. Now, US Vice President J.D. Vance confirmed that the terms of the MOU are now in effect after both presidents electronically signed off on the deal on Wednesday. The White House putting out a statement just minutes ago saying that Vance is no longer heading to Switzerland today, saying that plans for technical talks have not been finalised. It's not known if he plans to travel later this weekend or if technical negotiations this weekend have been cancelled entirely. However, the White House says the US delegation has been prepared to depart at the first available opportunity, but the logistics of these negotiations have never been simple or predictable. Now, the White House sent Congress the text of the interim deal, as was widely reported. It lays out 14 points, including the immediate end of military operations on all fronts, including in Lebanon. The US will end its naval blockade on Iran within 30 days. And Iran is expected to help bring Strait traffic back to pre-war levels during the same time period. The $300 billion reconstruction fund has been confirmed, and the United States will terminate all sanctions on Iran. Now, OPEC's Secretary General Haitham Al-Gais spoke exclusively with CNBC's Dan Murphy yesterday, and he talked about the war and how the oil producer bloc is navigating the impact it had on energy flows. Take a listen.
6: This is a very important event that is unfolding. We've been following the news just as everybody else has been. And, you know, usually we don't comment on political matters. You know my policy on this. However, I must say, of course, we do welcome and appreciate the diplomatic efforts that have led to this, I would say, positive unfolding of events. There are many moving parts still, many unknowns. I think it's premature to judge where this might go. We hope for the best, and I prefer to leave it at that.
16: This has been the largest energy disruption in history for the global markets. Do you think this crisis is over?
6: Again, I think there are many unfolding events, to be very direct with you and very upfront. We cannot really tell. And to be honest with you, I think it's better actually not to try to come up with some flashy Hollywood headlines about what may happen or what is expected to happen. We've seen many of those. Many of those don't even materialize. At OPEC, our policy is to watch the fundamentals and then make statements. So sometimes If you don't know, I think His Royal Highness Prince Abdulaziz, the chairman of OPEC Plus, said this recently very nicely and eloquently. Sometimes humility is important, and to know when to say I don't know is also very important. So how this may unfold, I really cannot say. I don't know, to be honest with you.
16: One of the elements of this deal is the reopening of the Strait of Hormuz. And I think what the last 4 months have really proven is just how critical that waterway is, not just for OPEC producers, but for Middle Eastern producers broadly and for global energy markets overall. How important is the reopening of Hormuz toll-free if Iran sticks to its side of the agreement?
6: Again, I don't want to delve into the details of the agreement and what's going to unfold, what's not going to happen or happen. I can say that the straits are definitely one of the most critical straits and sea passages globally. A lot of the world's energy goes through those straits on a daily basis, be it crude oil, be it petroleum products, be it LNG and natural gas. It's very important for the world. And you said producers, but I also want to say that it's very equally important for consumers around the world and ultimately for the whole global economy. We've seen issues affected such as fertilizers, petrochemicals, you name it, a whole vast array and array of different products that have been affected. So the straits, I would say, are definitely, without a doubt, key to the global economy.
14: I must correct myself. I did say that we were poised for a stronger start for Indian equities. It's quite the reverse. So I misread that. And just to clarify and amplify, futures are predicting a softer start to the trading day for India. Right, let's examine some of these issues related to the reopening of the Strait of Hormuz and the overall trajectory of peace and stability in the Middle East. Chedomir Nestorovich, Professor of Geopolitics at Essec Business School, joins me now. Chedomir, welcome to the programme. Are markets underestimating the prospect of a lasting final peace agreement, or does this genuinely mark a positive inflection point?
17: I do believe that it is genuinely a very positive element because the two sides, they have negotiated for quite a long time. And the thing that they announced the deal for 38 or 39 times. So finally we have a deal and they will stick to this at least for the 60 days. After the 60 days, we have to see how is it going to unfold. But for the 60 days, I do believe that both sides are going to stick to it. So it will be open and they will not be told on the passages, but after the 60 days, we are not sure.
14: Chedomir, some that we have talked to believe that this is a climb down by President Trump and by the United States, and in many ways, Iran has not been defeated. We were speaking to David Wu yesterday on Access Middle East, and this is his view.
18: I have not heard one good thing said about actually this deal from American standpoint. I think a lot of people felt that this was the most humiliating deal, defeat that the Americans have suffered actually since Vietnam. So I think from that point of view, I think Trump is under a lot of pressure.
14: Did Israel and the US, for that matter, fail to achieve their central objective, which was the collapse of the Iranian regime?
17: So if we go back to the origin of the conflict, and if we go back to the stated objectives of the conflict, obviously they did not fulfill it. On the other side, the economic situation in Iran is completely desperate. So from that point of view, they have destroyed at least a significant part of the Iranian economy. When we look at the damages, when we look at the inflation, when we look at the job losses that we have in Iran. So in that case, the implication of the conflict was very high. But you're right, we are very far from the announced objectives at the beginning, regime change, completely destroyment of the nuclear facilities, and also the possibility to have to put Iran like in a cage, and they did not succeed it.
14: Another way of looking at this is, did Iran gain the upper hand in what has been an asymmetric war through its use of drones,
19: ballistic missiles and naval sea mines. And this is the clear and present danger in the Strait of Hormuz.
17: You're absolutely right. And we can make even have a parallel with Ukraine, because everybody has announced that Ukraine is going to lose. But the hybrid war permitted Ukraine even to hit Moscow recently.
19: Yes.
17: The refineries that
19: yes.
17: we... Who could have imagined this, let's say, 1 or 2 years ago? So this hybrid warfare is something which is going to be positive with the, I would say, weakest part. It, we can label it as a weakest part. And the second thing is that I think it has been clear in the Gulf for all the other Gulf countries that the United States either is not in a position or not willing to protect them. So this will have a big impact concerning the future of the Gulf relationship.
19: Would you agree if Iran has upended, and you alluded to this, the US security umbrella in the Middle East, then is Washington still really capable of underwriting regional security? And if it's not, who is? Who then does the GCC turn to in this environment?
17: Exactly. So there would be big discussions in the future because so far, definitely the United States, they have the capacity, but they did not use this capacity to the fullest. So what we have, I presume that in the future, within the GCC countries, you will have a couple of them willing to strike a deal directly with Iran. Among them Qatar, among them Oman, why not the UAE? I believe that Saudi Arabia, Kuwait, and Bahrain will be the last one to join the wagon. But these three countries will be the first to strike a deal with Iran, because now they realize that the American umbrella is not working.
19: Is it conceivable in this environment that China or another power steps up to fill that gap that may emerge, given perceptions of a diminished U.S. role and responsibility in the Middle East?
17: Yes, they can do it. I don't think that Russia can do it, but China can do it, especially when they are... we also have to remember that they succeeded in striking one deal between Saudi Arabia and Iran. And it was the first time, so it was before the war. So maybe in the future, China can have a bigger role and to replace Pakistan or to replace Qatar in the negotiation process. But for that, I do believe that the United States, they also have to accept the Chinese role in the Gulf. For the moment, I'm not so sure that they're ready to accept this.
19: Chadabir, the here and now, the most immediate risk to lasting peace in the Middle East, is it the fact that President Trump and Bibi Netanyahu are clearly at cross purposes? And then how seriously does this jeopardize any peace deal?
17: For the moment, yes. This is a clear, let's say, divergence that exists between the two leaders. However, we have seen in the past that, especially from the American side, they can be extremely versatile and they can change their opinion practically overnight. So let's see for the foreseeable future how it is going to work. But you're right. If you are looking at the present date, it seems to be irreconcilable. But let's see.
19: Vessels and tankers, there's a trickle flowing through the Strait of Hormuz. At what point, Chedomir, do you believe traffic is going to return to pre-war levels?
17: I do expect that it will not... they will wait, I think, the final agreement. Because what we have so far is only the 60 days. It doesn't depend only on the United States and on Iran or Oman. It also depends on the shipping companies, and especially on the insurance companies. So the insurance companies, especially in London, they have their own club. They have to decide about how much insurance will go there, and will they insure because of the mines, because of the uncertainty. So it is not only between the US and Iran. We also have the business dimension here, shipping companies and insurance companies. They all have to be aligned in order to open the strait, and for the moment they are not aligned.
19: It certainly isn't going to be business as usual for the maritime industry, and costs are going to go up, as you quite rightly pointed out. That's right. The same could be said for inflation broadly. The inflation genie is out of the bottle because of this worst energy supply shock in history.
17: No, you're absolutely right, because the inflation has started in many countries and it will not go back immediately. So there is usually a time frame for that. So we can talk about 6 months, we can talk about 1 year, but the effect will be felt at the end of the year, even if we are now in June. So at the end of this year, when we are going to put all the accounts together, we see inflation.
19: Heidemarl Geis there was talking about this environment of uncertainty, and he's quite right. So do we have to expect tightening from the central banks and rate hikes, or are we heading into a more benign inflationary environment?
17: So if they are only looking at the, economic elements, they would say we have to tighten something.
19: Yes.
17: But they also have to think about the political influence. And the political influence, I believe, will push them not to tighten as much as they would like to do so.
19: The consequences of the US and China power play is quiet quitting. Are trade and political partners at the point where they are losing confidence in Washington and Beijing and are actively seeking new alliances?
17: Yeah, they are losing confidence, definitely. But there was a meeting in Beijing when President Trump paid a visit to the President Xi Jinping, and President Trump did not come alone. We have seen all the aeropage of people coming with him, all the big companies coming to China. Because these two countries are big beasts. We cannot avoid them. They are like two elephants, and all the rest is not elephants. So whatever they do, it will have an implication concerning all the other countries. So even if there is a divergence between them, even if there is a misunderstanding, they will not go to full conflict, because they cannot afford this kind of thing.
19: For India, do you think the policy is on the right trajectory? It's very clear that Prime Minister Modi and his ministers have been tirelessly drumming up trade deals and bilateral alliances, energy alliances with the United Arab Emirates, for example. Is this the right trajectory, or are they overreaching?
17: I don't think that they have a big choice. So they cannot influence China for various reasons. They cannot influence the United States also for various reasons. So what is left? In that case, you have to deal with Iran and you have to deal with the other Gulf states. So this is what they do. And for the moment, they succeeded in some elements. However, the problem of energy in India is a huge, huge problem. So they have to solve this in order to go back to the situation or to the statu quo ante.
19: Politically, is Trump on safer ground? Because from the point of view of the American voter, this has been a costly and an unpopular intervention in war with Iran. Even if there is a lasting resolution, is this still going to cost President Trump the midterms?
17: I do think so, for two reasons. The first reason is that they will look at the economic side. And I've seen in the memorandum of understanding that we are talking about a fund of $300 billion in order to help Iran. Where will the money come from? If the money comes from the U.S. taxpayers, he will lose everything, because the U.S. taxpayers will not pay for that. And even his friends will vote against him. So this is a very big element. Second thing, you can frame this as a victory, but everybody has seen that Iran has not been defeated militarily. And in the United States, the military is still important. So if you tell them that you did not win, you have to pay for that.
19: Chedomir, we've got to leave it there, sir. Always great catching up with you. Thank you very much indeed for your insights
17: and analysis.
19: Thank you. Chedomir Nestorovich there from ESSEC Business School. Coming up on the programme, raft of central banks out with their rate decisions. Did the Iran war affect policy? We were just talking about this. We'll get you the latest after this short break. Stay tuned. You're watching Inside India.
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4: Welcome back to Inside India. Let's take a quick look at the price of gold, a.k.a. the barbarous relic. Keynes's words, not mine. Weakening further on a firm dollar and a hawkish Fed. Right now, gold is trading at $4,168.39 and some change. Bank of England holding rates steady at 3.75%. 2 out of 9 policymakers did vote for a 25 basis point hike. Others seemed to tip closer to a future rate hike in line with what the BOE governor calls an active hold. Governor Bailey also warning that it's too soon to say if the inflationary pressures from the Iran war are over. We were just talking about that, of course, guiding for a 3.25% increase in CPI by Q4 this year. No change from the Swiss National Bank either. Its policy rate remains at 0%, lowest amongst developed economies. SNB chairman telling reporters that the outcome and the impact of the Middle East war remains uncertain and that peace could still be temporary. Central Bank has been concerned about the franc's rapid appreciation and has signalled readiness to intervene if necessary. CNBC spoke to the chairman about that.
5: So, if necessary, our readiness to intervene in the FX market is increased. Uncertainty is still very high. So much depends on the situation in the Middle East. And also a strong and rapid appreciation of the Swiss franc could endanger price stability in Switzerland. And therefore, we still have this increased willingness to intervene in the FX market.
4: Southeast Asian countries, which have been hit hardest by the Middle East conflict, are tightening monetary policy. Philippine Central Bank hiking rates again by a quarter point in a bid to keep a lid on inflation, even as growth weakens. The move widely expected. Philippine peso against the US dollar is weaker to the tune of 0.3%. Rupiah strengthening after Bank Indonesia hiked rates again by another 25 basis points a week after its off-cycle rate hike, taking the benchmark rate to 5.75%, the highest in over a year. Meanwhile, another setback for the Indonesian market after MSCI raised concerns about the country's investability. The index provider citing further transparency concerns after flagging them in January, sending the Jakarta Composite skidding. It comes ahead of its key decision next week whether to downgrade Indonesia's market classification status to frontier from emerging, which could trigger billions of dollars in outflows. Jakarta Composite down just fractionally by 0.3%. Quick update on the US-India trade deal. It was a major focus of talks between Prime Minister Modi and President Trump at the G7 summit in France. Two sides are moving towards finalising the first phase of a bilateral trade agreement, which India says could be completed by mid-July. India's Foreign Secretary Vikram Misri said the deal had created some uncertainty between the two countries, but added that leaders managed the ups and downs in relations.
6: We have made significant progress already on the conclusion of an interim free trade bilateral trade agreement. And we are in the final stages of concluding that agreement. Next week, in fact, the United States Trade Representative, Mr. Jamieson Greer, will be visiting India to take forward these discussions. And in the bilateral meeting between Prime Minister and President Donald Trump yesterday in Evian, this was a major subject of discussion. Both leaders once again gave instructions for these for this agreement to be concluded at the earliest possible.
4: We're going for a quick commercial break, but when we return, we'll take a look at the evolution of India's digital media industry and its shift to more regional markets. Stay tuned.

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1: Welcome back to Inside India. Japan's markets have just returned from the lunch break. Let's give you an update there. 71,096, I believe that is a new record. The yen continues, however, to weaken past the 160 mark. Our East Asia reporter Lisa Kim is keeping tabs on what's behind these moves. Lisa.
2: Hey, Sri. So the yen is, in fact, trading in the 161 handle to the dollar. It has strengthened just a little bit after verbal warnings earlier this morning, but it has since weakened back down to where we were at the start of the day, around 7 a.m. So core consumer prices, excluding fresh foods, held steady in May at 1.4%, in line with expectations and below the BOJ's 2% target. But this does not mean that prices are not rising in Japan. In fact, if anything, BOJ Deputy Governor Himino told Parliament this morning that underlying inflation is approaching 2% and that he sees the risk of underlying inflation deviating or overshooting the 2% price target. This echoes what we heard from the other deputy governor earlier this week during the post-monetary policy decision press conference. And, you know, the BOJ has also said that price pass-through from higher energy prices has been moving pretty quickly between businesses, but has yet to trickle down to consumer prices. So they basically hinted that it's only a matter of time before consumer prices start to rise. In fact, Japan's wholesale prices rose more than expected and fastest pace in 3.5 years in May due to higher energy costs. So earlier this week, the BOJ hiked rates to the highest level in 31 years, but the gap in interest rates between the U.S. and Japan remains wide. Japan is hiking, but the U.S. is also expected to hike, with investors pricing in a 70% chance of a Fed hike by September. This means the cheap yen makes it even more attractive for investors to use it to invest in higher yielding assets such as U.S. Treasuries. So as you can see, the gap in interest rates between the two countries remains considerably wide. And so going forward, analysts are watching if the Japanese currency weakens to 161.99. That's because that would mean the yen would be at its weakest level since 1986 and significantly raise the chances of another currency intervention, Sri.
1: Interesting, isn't it, Lisa? That post-Fed rally in the dollar poses problems for us out in emerging markets, including India, too. Thank you very much indeed for that. Speaking of which, counting down to the market open in India, this is how we are shaping up. India's shares are set to fall after the recent rally. Nifty futures indicating 23,973. Dollar rupee exchange rate, however, is stable at 94.3425. IT is going to be in focus today from a sector point of view after Accenture results. Now, French cosmetic group L'Oréal will acquire a majority stake in Indian beauty startup Innovist. The deal includes rights to buy out the minority shareholders in full and add local brands, including haircare range Bare Anatomy and Chemist at Play. Intriguing names. Skincare to its portfolio. No financial details were disclosed, but it marks the French company's first acquisition in India in over a decade. In a statement, L'Oréal's CEO said the investment is a testament to its unwavering commitment to expanding its footprint in India. He had noted earlier this year that the company was lagging in the South Asian country, which is seeing rapid growth driven by younger, more affluent consumers with rising disposable income. The deal is expected to close in the coming months, pending regulatory approvals. Now, India's media and entertainment industry is at an inflection point, shifting from broadcast to digital, from volume to IP-led storytelling, and from Hindi-first to multilingual regional growth. A new Anand Rathi report calls it a nearly $33 billion opportunity powered by OTT, gaming, music, animation, live events, and AI-led production. So where are the real profit pools, and who is best positioned to win? Let's bring in Omkar Hinduja, Senior Analyst, Media and Entertainment at Anand Rathi. Omkar, welcome to the program. Can we start by defining once more what the total addressable media and entertainment market is worth, and who is capturing biggest market share?
3: Thank you so much for giving me the stage. So what I would like to say is, you know, today India is at an inflection point. It has already crossed. The digital media side of it is more than 50% of this market. India being today a sub $25 billion kind of a market, you know, it's purely driven by real stories, good volume, creating value. And more than that, it's driven by multilingual IP and owned formats, owned IPs, you know, which is driving global monetization. What actually makes money in the sector today are the guys who own IPs. You know, you'll see real profit pools coming in from content, from music, you know, in animation and gaming.
1: And that's the real challenge, isn't it, Omkar? From digital media, gaming, music, animation, live events, there are just so many compelling subsectors within the M&E industry. So yes, what are the main players prioritising, and what ultimately offers the best opportunities for monetization?
3: See, I mean, if you look at India, any foreign player that looks to enter India, you know, they have the best moat in this country, even though people feel that this is a very complex market to enter today. But what you have is a 1.4 billion population, 500 million plus smartphone users, 300 million OTT subscribers. So if I have to look at sectors and, you know, put them across multiple pools, it's going to be content followed by music and live entertainment, and then gaming. I mean, it's AVGC that, you know, I would like to prioritize.
1: Understood. Omkar, who is top dog in the M&E industry at the moment, and how dominant is Reliance Jio, and strategically, what's their plan to unlock future value?
3: See, Reliance Jio, I mean, if I have to put it in a way, is, you know, a complete stack. It owns the infrastructure, it owns the distribution, and within the company sits its content business, the OTT business, the telecom business. So Jio has been, you know, the pipe over here. And, you know, it powers more than 60% of the data consumption in India today. Because of which, you have seen a large number of, you know, active subscribers on Jio. Jio itself has invested about 33,000 crores, or, you know, I would put it as $3 billion plus in content. So Jio platform filing for an IPO, you will get to see a good play of the entire infrastructure, right from telecom to data to content and eventually AI.
1: Understood. So in terms of future growth and future revenue drivers, the M&E industry is increasingly being perceived as a jewel in the crown for Reliance. So pre-IPO and post-IPO, how much of a draw is Reliance Jio's media entertainment industry from an investment point of view?
3: See, I wouldn't like to comment in terms of a revenue figure over here, but I would say content in India is primarily driven by co-productions. And Jio already has a strong co-producer, that's Madhok Films. And having a strong co-producer also brings in good value content, which can then be dubbed into multiple languages. So this is what the core driver for, you know, Reliance will be followed by the IPL rights it already has. And, you know, we look forward to them bidding again for it next year as well.
1: Ankar, help us understand how the main players are delivering regional and vernacular content.
3: I'm sorry, I couldn't get you on that.
1: Yes, of course, no problem. Help us understand how the main players are tapping into the very diverse regional markets on a state-by-state basis in India. India isn't a monolith.
3: Sure, if I have to place it in a way, I would put it across buckets. You know, you have your global players first. Then you have your national and then a regional player. Today, global players which started off, you know, with pure Hindi content are now moving into regional. Why? Because you have multiple languages over there. And, you know, if you look at Netflix, you look at Amazon, Sony, they are exporting this, broadcasting this content across 190 plus countries. You know, if you see what's happening with the South Indian languages, that's, you know, Tamil, Telugu, Malayalam, that content is now being distributed in, you know, Southeast Asia, in the Middle East, where you have Indian diaspora. Okay, and going forward, if I look at national players like, you know, a Jio, if I look at Chopal or Z5, these guys are now getting into regional content. Why? Because good, valuable regional content brings in a subscriber base. You know, I'm today looking for subscribers, but value subscribers. And I am now having regional guys like, you know, a Chopal, Hoi Choi, a Stage, OTT. You know, some of these guys are now making it pan India with their content because of AI. Because AI also lets you dub your content. And hence, you know, you're building scale over there.
1: Ankar, don't get me started on Vijay and Superstar Rajini, which are staples in my household. AI-enabled media services, they are already happening, very prevalent. How big is this potential market opportunity? And who's really maneuvering to cover this segment?
3: So if you have to look at it, you know, AI, artificial intelligence, you know, is best when it comes to the gaming and the animation sector. Okay, so, you know, India primarily was, you know, the back office to a lot of these guys abroad, where, you know, I was just doing a work for hire kind of a thing. Today, what you're seeing is that, you know, India is moving and having its name. You know, a lot of Indian animation houses are having its name on Hollywood tent poles. Okay, AI has today helped render more animation time and provide a higher amount of services that, you know, Indian animation companies can provide. For example, you know, a person could probably give in about 10 seconds of animated content a day is now doing about 12 to 13 seconds, which is a significant jump, about 20% jump over there.
1: Ankar, where do live events, especially sports and, of course, cricket, fit in? They're hugely competitive.
3: Yes. So, see, cricket is hugely competitive. And, you know, IPL is today like a festival in India, you know, that happens in the month of March, April. And if you have to look at it, live events, experiences, people are paying for it. You know, you're buying tickets that's at least $200 all the way up to $1,000. And this is a huge economy that's going to get created. That's the live events economy. Just to give you an example, you know, Diljit's tour in India, you know, as per report suggested, created a 900 crore plus economic impact.
1: It's not all going to be smooth sailing, though, is it? And let's talk about the risks. There are many, from intellectual property piracy, shrinking traditional satellite TV markets. Linear TV continues to command a sizable presence in, what is it, almost 190 million TV households. And then, of course, there are rising compliance burdens. How are margins among the players going to hold up in this sort of environment?
3: See, today, even though, like, you know, you likely mentioned that, you know, broadcast and linear TV today forms a large part of the consumption, you see a lot of these players that are there in the market, you know, what they're doing is bundling digital along with it to hedge themselves. How is this helping them? One, is on the margin side. And second, is also helping your digital guys, your digital, you know, your OTT players reduce their customer acquisition cost. So even the government is now supporting this by allowing 100% FDI in this business. So it's going to grow, but it's going to be slow. However, digital will be taking over this eventually.
1: Ankur, final question. I've saved the best to last. And we've seen how South Korea can monetize K-pop and K-dramas and win hearts and minds across the world and almost project a form of soft economic power. Is India on the path to doing the same?
3: Yes, correct. See, India is on the path of doing the same. You know, you have a huge Indian diaspora that sits abroad. Okay. And if you have to say we have, you know, South Indian content being consumed in the Middle East and Southeast Asia, you have Punjabi, Haryanvi content, which is consumed in, you know, the UK and Canada. See, India is going to have its inflection point, you know, when Indian content will be remade in different languages.

0: Ice Cube's Big Three is back. The most physical, fierce, and competitive basketball league on earth returns to CBS this Saturday. Three-time Big Three MVP ISO Joe Johnson and the reloaded Detroit Amps battle two-time Big Three championship coach Steven Jackson's DMV trilogy, followed by Big Three's most intense rivalry. Defending champions Miami 305 and Michael Beasley chasing his third straight MVP take on Dwight Howard, coach Nick Young, and the LA Riot. Watch Big Three Saturday, 4 p.m. Eastern, 1 p.m. Pacific on CBS. 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
1: Time, CNBC's Julia Boston takes a deep dive with Disney's new CEO, Josh D'Amaro.
2: The performance of Toy Story 5 this weekend is a high-stakes moment for Josh D'Amaro as he wraps up his first 3 months as CEO of Disney. And this film is a perfect example of his strategic focus on investing in IP that breaks through and endures. The film's expected to top $150 million at the domestic box office, a record for the 30-year-old franchise and the year's biggest opening. That would be a meaningful win after the disappointing performance of Disney's Mandalorian Star Wars movie last month raised questions about the appeal of Disney's older franchises. And Toy Story has been a key franchise for Disney, which says it's driven $16 billion in revenue for the company over its three decades. And Toy Story is the most watched film franchise on Disney Plus, with over 2 billion hours streamed. With Disney stock essentially flat since D'Amaro took over on March 18th, a record opening would be a welcome win. His short tenure has been challenging. He initiated a restructuring, which resulted in 1,000 layoffs. Disney's ABC is in a legal battle with the FCC, which forced Disney to file for early renewal of its stations and is probing its DEI policies. And this past quarter, the parks reported a rare decrease in domestic attendance. As D'Amaro hits 100 days as CEO next Friday, his challenges are sure to continue in this volatile media landscape. But analysts are bullish. 94% have a buy rating on the stock. 6% have a hold. There are no sell ratings on Disney stock. Julie Boorstin, CNBC Business News, Los Angeles.
1: Thank you, Julia. Indian markets have joined the trading day, and as futures were indicating, they are down by 0.8% and below that 24K handle. Dollar rupee exchange rate at 94.21. We'll take a closer look at some of the movers in Mumbai after this short break. Back in 2 minutes.
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1: Welcome back. As futures were flagging, it's a rough start for the Indian markets this Friday session, down by 0.8%, although we are seeing a little bit of positive traction for the Indian rupee against the US dollar, the exchange rate at 94.205. And it's really the IT stocks

0: that are having a very rough time off it all. This is after Accenture forecast quarterly revenue below Wall Street estimates and also flagged a $400 million hit to its Middle East business from the Iran conflict in the third quarter. Remember, Accenture is a global bellwether, and that's really hitting sentiment and confidence on the Indian IT stocks, as you can see here in the session. Very hard indeed. Now, the projections for, back to Accenture, the projections signalling weaker demand environment amid concerns over AI models taking over the SaaS industry where the Indian IT players have dominated. All eyes also on Reliance Industries. Today, Chairman Mukesh Ambani is set to address an annual general meeting of shareholders. The markets are watching for any commentary around the much-awaited IPO of Jio and the conglomerate's rising investments in AI and green energy. In last year's meeting, Ambani had said that Jio would be listed in the first half of 2026, but weak market sentiment this year has delayed that debut. The shares up by just a marginal 0.3%. Meanwhile, India's beauty and fashion retailer Nykaa says it aims to exceed $5 billion in gross merchandise value by fiscal 2030. Company is betting on stronger discretionary spending and expects revenue to grow 2 to 3 times by then. Nykaa also sees EBITDA growing 4 to 5 times, with margins expanding into the low to mid-teens. Its beauty business is expected to double or triple from fiscal 2026 levels, while its store network is set to grow to more than 600 outlets. The forecast comes after Nykaa reported its highest quarterly profit since listing in 2021, helped by strong beauty sales and a break-even fashion business. Indian Oil Corporation has issued tenders to charter vessels for LPG and crude oil from ports inside the Strait of Hormuz. Tender documents show IOC is seeking a large gas carrier, a Suezmax tanker, and a very large crude carrier. The vessels would lift cargoes from ports in Qatar, Kuwait, UAE, and Saudi Arabia between late June and early July. The move comes after the US and Iran signed an interim agreement to end their war and reopen the key waterway. And action by this, by IOC, seems to suggest quite strongly that the oil industry is preparing for this reopening. So good news from an optics point of view. India's crude oil imports, meanwhile, from the UAE climbed to a multi-year high in May, rising above levels seen before the Iran war. Industry data shows India's overall crude imports jumped more than 15% from April to 5.27 million barrels a day. Russia remained India's top supplier, with shipments rising to about 1.9 million barrels a day. UAE became the second largest supplier, with imports up nearly 41% to more than 940,000 barrels per day. Indian refiners are now preparing to reduce spot purchases if the Strait of Hormuz reopens and may consider buying Iranian oil if sanctions are lifted. And those imports rose right after the UAE decided to exit OPEC+. CNBC's Dan Murphy spoke to OPEC Secretary General about the UAE's decision and the future of the oil producer bloc.
1: What we have been told is that the UAE has revised its national energy strategy, and this is the reason that was given to us. The UAE has also stated that they will be a responsible supplier. And I think it's up to the UAE to decide on what is best for their own interest. We cannot really comment on internal matters or their own decisions and how they were formulated. I'd like to respect that national sovereignty for any member country, really, to make the decisions that are in its best interest, really, the way they see it in its best interest.
2: A lot of the critics looked at that situation and said to themselves, well, surely OPEC can't be as unified as we thought. To that, you'd say what?
1: We are unified, and our death certificate has been written many times before, and we have emerged stronger than before, and we will emerge strong and continue to be stronger. That's what I would say. We have been tested time and time before, and we have always emerged as strong. And OPEC's strength is important for the global community. OPEC's strength is important for consumers just as much as it is for producers. because OPEC has played a significant role in stabilizing markets. Stability of markets is not just good for us as producing countries. It's also in the interest of consuming countries. And of course, it affects positively affects the stability of the global economy. I mean, we saw what happened in COVID-19. We saw what happened in previous crises in the world. When the economy is affected, energy prices are affected. Stability of energy markets is key for consumers just as it is for producers. Therefore, I think it's important for those who preach the message that OPEC is dying to realize that OPEC's dying is not necessarily a good thing for them.
0: Price of oil is reflecting the reopening, and oil is holding below $80 a barrel, 76.01 WTI, Brent crude 79.15. And we continue to see this type of pullback to even lower levels. That's good news for inflation moving in a more benign environment. That's it from us. All the time that we have today on Inside India. Do keep watching CNBC Access Middle East with Dan Murphy. You saw him earlier in Abu Dhabi. Coming up next.

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0: You're live on CNBC. Welcome to Access Middle East. I'm Dan Murphy here in Austria, Vienna. Here are your top stories. First up today, the U.S. and Iran confirmed the MOU is now in effect. Oil prices falling as the Strait of Hormuz starts getting unclogged. But the U.S. Vice President J.D. Vance will not be traveling to Switzerland today in a sign of ongoing uncertainty about how these negotiations will play out. We have live analysis. That uncertainty leading to mixed markets in Asia, South Korea and Japan hitting an intraday record before pulling back. And OPEC's Secretary General welcoming the Iran MOU and telling me there's no peak oil demand in sight and OPEC still has the power to manage the market.
1: Our death certificate has been written many times before and we have emerged stronger than before. And we will emerge strong and continue to be strong. That's what I would say. We have been tested time and time before, and we have always emerged as strong. And OPEC's strength is important for the global community.
0: Good Friday morning. More from that exclusive interview in just a moment. But first, let's get a snapshot of how Asia markets are performing today. Hong Kong, China and Taiwan markets all closed for the Dragon Boat Festival. Other markets looking pretty patchy here. Tech stocks helping to boost South Korea and Japan to record highs earlier today. But there has been some pullback since and most of Southeast Asia is also still in the red. Oil prices edging lower today, WTI standing just above $76 a barrel, while Brent is below $80. Both benchmarks now dropping 10% this week as the U.S. and Iran make moves to end the war and reopen the Strait of Hormuz. Iran saying it will allow tankers to transit the strait toll-free for the next 60 days, which does open some questions as to what comes after that 60-day negotiation period. But despite that uncertainty, vessels did start moving through the strait as early as yesterday. Speaking exclusively to CNBC, the OPEC Secretary General, Haitham Al-Gais, addressed disruption in the Strait of Hormuz, saying he welcomes diplomatic efforts for de-escalation. The OPEC chief also telling me the war showed the need for continued investment in the oil industry, pointing to the strategic importance of Saudi Arabia's east-west pipeline, which allowed the kingdom to bypass the strait. Listen in.
1: We do welcome and appreciate the diplomatic efforts that have led to this, I would say, positive unfolding of events. There are many moving parts still, many unknowns. I think it's premature to judge where this might go. We hope for the best, and I prefer to leave it at that.
2: This has been the largest energy disruption in history for the global markets. Do you think this crisis is over?
1: Again, I think there are many unfolding events, to be very direct with you and very upfront. We cannot really tell. And to be honest with you, I think it's better actually not to try to come up with some flashy Hollywood headlines about what may happen or what is expected to happen. We've seen many of those. Many of those don't even materialize. At OPEC, our policy is to watch the fundamentals and then make statements. So sometimes, if you don't know, I think His Royal Highness Prince Abdulaziz, the chairman of OPEC Plus, said this recently very nicely and eloquently. Sometimes humility is important, and to know when to say I don't know is also very important. So how this may unfold, I really cannot say. I don't know, to be honest with you.
2: One of the elements of this deal is the reopening of the Strait of Hormuz. And I think what the last 4 months have really proven is just how critical that waterway is, not just for OPEC producers, but for Middle Eastern producers broadly and for global energy markets overall. How important is the reopening of Hormuz toll-free if Iran sticks to its side of the agreement?
1: Again, I don't want to delve into the details of the agreement and what's going to unfold, what's not going to happen or happen. I can say that the straits are definitely one of the most critical straits and sea passages globally. A lot of the world's energy goes through those straits on a daily basis, be it crude oil, be it petroleum products, be it LNG and natural gas. It's very important for the world. And you said producers, but I also want to say that it's very equally important for consumers around the world and ultimately for the whole global economy. We've seen issues affected such as fertilizers, petrochemicals, you name it, a whole vast array and array of different products that have been affected. So the straits, I would say, are definitely, without a doubt, key to the global economy.
2: What are you going to be watching for most closely then, now that we are in this 60-day negotiation window?
1: Again, I mean, we will not look at the political aspects of this. My team, of course, focus always on the core fundamentals, the flows, the barrels. We, you know, there are companies out there, we call them the barrel counters, to see how much really comes out of the straits. We are now entering into the third quarter, closely approaching the third quarter of the year where demand picks up. Of course, our statisticians, our economists are always hard crunching the data and the numbers, as you've seen today with the launch of the WHO, to see how things unfold in terms of demand, the global economy. And we publish all these updates. All these updates, usually we publish them in our monthly oil market report. Having said that, of course, our monitoring, as you said, what do we monitor? We monitor everything on a close basis, on a daily basis, I would say. We report to our ministers and our member countries on that.
2: One of the other really interesting things to come out of this 4 months of conflict has been the importance of diversification and the importance of building resilience. And I think we've seen that play out in the region. Middle Eastern producers have been investing heavily in alternative pipelines, for example, to get their crude oil to market, even though the Strait of Hormuz has been closed. Do you think that validates the need for additional investment in the oil and gas industry in order to build and maintain that resilience into the future?
1: Well, I think that's a great point you made, because absolutely, for example, if I may suggest or comment about the East-West pipeline from Saudi Arabia, that's been an absolute critical, important factor in allowing more flows to go to the market during these disruptions. And other examples, be it storage, be it oil at sea that was taken out before, be it other pipelines that are out of the Gulf. I think this is definitely an insurance policy that was put in place well ahead of time by good foresight, good ability to be able to be prepared for all scenarios. I mean, the Saudi Arabia East-West pipeline is a classic example of why it is important for people to be ready for all scenarios. It proved useful, tangible, and helped, I think, really to alleviate a lot of the shortage that had happened. Having said that, you asked about investments. I think investments in infrastructure in general, midstream, you know, we showed this, I think when we launched today, you saw you were there and you saw the numbers, almost 18 trillion US dollars in the oil industry. A big portion of that would be investments also that are required in tankage, pipelines, the whole value chain, actually. The biggest portion being in upstream, of course, and having that additional capacity to be able to respond to emergencies is critical. So definitely, without a doubt, I think, if anything, this is a call for the need to continue investing in the oil industry.
0: The OPEC Secretary General there. Meanwhile, the US Vice President J.D. Vance has confirmed that the terms of the MOU are now in effect after both presidents electronically signed off on the deal on Wednesday. The White House putting out a statement about an hour ago saying the vice president is no longer going to Switzerland today. He said plans for technical talks have not been finalized. It's not known if he now plans to travel later this weekend or if technical negotiations this weekend have been cancelled entirely. However, the White House says the U.S. delegation has been prepared to depart at the first available opportunity, but the logistics of the talks have never been simple or predictable. The White House also sending Congress the text of the interim deal. As was widely reported, it lays out 14 points, including the immediate end of military operations on all fronts, including in Lebanon. The U.S. will also end its naval blockade on Iran within 30 days. Iran is also expected to help bring straight traffic back to pre-war levels during the same period. The $300 billion reconstruction fund has been confirmed as well, and the U.S. will terminate all sanctions on Iran in due course. Supporters say the deal is designed to protect the U.S. economy by reopening Hormuz, cutting prices, and avoiding an economic calamity through the summer. But it has also angered some Republicans who say the U.S. is paying a too high price to claim victory. And in Israel, where hawks are also concerned the deal amounts to total surrender. Vice President Vance pushing back, saying Trump is not Israel's biggest problem.
3: Donald J. Trump is the only head of state in the entire world who is sympathetic to the nation of Israel at this moment in time. And he happens to be the head of state of the world superpower. If I was in the cabinet of the Israeli government, I might not be attacking the only powerful ally that I have anywhere left in the entire world.
0: Reaction and analysis now with Dennis Ross. He is a William Davidson Distinguished Fellow from the Washington Institute for Near East Policy. He's also the former U.S. envoy to the Middle East, and he joins me live from Tel Aviv this morning. So welcome back to the program. Always good to have your perspective. First and foremost, on what we learned overnight, the vice president now saying he will not be traveling to Switzerland today to undertake this official signing ceremony with the Iranian delegation. As someone who has actually set up these types of ceremonies, someone who has actually been in the room for these negotiations, is this a routine delay or does it already tell us that something might be off?
4: I think it's more the latter than the former. I suspect that if you were paying attention to what's coming out of Iran right now, they're linking this and even the implementation of the agreement or the memorandum of understanding, they're linking it to a ceasefire in Lebanon, which is really not about a ceasefire for Lebanon, but about protecting Hezbollah. So that issue, I think, still has to be sorted out. The Israelis are saying, look, they will respect a ceasefire, but they will not. They will react to any attacks by Hezbollah. A lot will depend upon how much the Iranians believe they have a lever on the United States because of the straits, because they, even though they're allowing things right now, it may be we're going to see a disruption. We may not see the actual implementation as this becomes a holdup. So I don't think this is just a logistical issue. I think this is an issue that is now being emerging as a potential problem. Doesn't mean it won't be overcome, but it already flags for us that this is not going to be a simple implementation process.
0: So, Dennis, let me ask you, do you think this is a good deal or a bad deal for the United States?
4: I think it depends on if it actually gets implemented. I am worried about two things. One, you noted in your report that there is a 60-day toll-free movement through the Straits. But the MOU itself says that after 60 days, Iran will be talking with Oman and the other states to talk about maritime services. That certainly seems like we're acknowledging that Iran will have a hand in the management of the Straits. This is an international waterway. This would be a terrible precedent to establish because it means all international waterways now on are in effect under the control of states that border those, and they can use it for political or economic purposes. That has to be very clear. We need to mobilize the whole international community to make it clear this is an international waterway. There will not be management by the neighboring states, number one. Number two, I think the linkage to Lebanon, as I was suggesting before, is a big mistake. This is not about ensuring the sovereignty and territorial integrity of Lebanon. It's about ensuring that Hezbollah stays in a position where it can control what the state does. It's about Iran sending a signal that when it comes to the proxies, they will be active throughout the region. So that implies all the things the vice president was suggesting, that their behavior will change, and if it doesn't change, the net effect of that will be they won't get all the positive things for them that are possible with this agreement. So in the end, I guess my best answer to your question is it depends on if this MOU fully gets implemented. Right now, I think we're already seeing that may be somewhat problematic.
0: Ambassador, supporters of this deal have suggested that, of course, the president can take some victory here, though. On the one hand, he's got on paper that Iran will never have a nuclear weapon, at least for now. This is a deal that also reopens the Strait of Hormuz, and it's a deal, at least according to the White House, that's going to avoid economic calamity and higher prices through the summer. Do you see any merits in this arrangement for the United States, or is the president giving up too much leverage and giving too much away too soon before we actually hit the real track, which is now in this 60-day negotiation window?
4: Well, I think you're putting your finger on what really is the essential core of this problem. The reality at this point is the Strait of Hormuz was not closed on February 27th. So the question is, are you paying a price to reopen something that wasn't closed before? I think we have to avoid paying a price for that. The truth is that the MOU plots out what could be something positive over time. But I think the key to this is the U.S. not giving up its leverage. If Iran is able to begin to dictate terms already, the idea that maybe you can't even put together this initial meeting because they're making a contingent on what they want to see in Lebanon, that's not a good sign for the future of this. So I think the U.S. needs to hold firm. It's not as if this doesn't serve the Iranian interests. They're already, because of the waivers on allowing them to sell their oil, they're already going to be gaining something significant, even during the 60 days. The possibilities for them to be able to create a real economic lifeline for a regime that faces enormous problems domestically, quite apart from its need and obviously its priority of rebuilding its military capability. It has a collapsing economy. It can't provide water. It can't provide electricity. It has a currency that has no value. So there's a lot for this regime to be gained, but it needs to know that's all at risk if it, in fact, tries to impose conditions along the way.
0: And to your point as well, it seems as if the president has tried the stick. Now he's trying the carrot, and that appears to have at least got the Iranians back to the table for further talks. I want your perspective on how this is also landing inside the Gulf states as well. There's clear concern that this MOU doesn't address Iran's missiles or its drones, and as you flagged before, support for proxy militia groups as well. At the same time, in Israel, there's also great trepidation, as I understand it. We've been speaking to sources on the ground who are obviously pretty concerned about the trajectory of this as well, particularly given how much the United States is giving to Iran. And on top of that, the talk of a $300 billion reconstruction fund as well. Just walk me through how you see the Gulf states actually interpreting this and whether or not this is a deal that's going to be accepted inside Israel as well.
4: I want to separate the two because I think they're obviously different. In the case of the Gulf states, the $300 billion fund is basically coming from them. It's not coming from, as the president said, from the United States. Now, are they getting enough from their standpoint to justify providing that money? The answer may be they don't have a choice. What they see is they really don't want this war to go on. They see how disrupted it is to their own plans. So they want to end it. The interesting question will be, can they use this issue of the fund as a lever? Can they basically say, look, we will provide the following investments, but here's what we have to see from you. Since it's the Gulf states that are going to be the primary investors, they're really in a position to sort of hold back and use that potential leverage to try to affect the Iranians. So that's sort of point one. Look, all the things being equal, they would have liked to have seen Iran to have clearly lost the war. And in, I think the regional perception is maybe Iran has been profoundly weakened from a military standpoint. But subjectively, they seem to be in a stronger position. They certainly aren't acting as if they're in a weaker position. So I think what we have to watch with the Gulf states is how much are they prepared to use or hold back possible investment as a lever to affect Iranian behavior, and how much is that likely to affect the behavior of this Iranian regime. On the Israeli side, there's across the political spectrum, there's a sense there were all sorts of objectives that were supposed to be achieved. It was going to be the end of the Iranian nuclear program. It was going to be the end of the ballistic missile threat. It was going to be the end of the proxy threat. Well, when it comes to ballistic missiles, they're not touched. When it comes to the proxies, we see Iran right now trying to demonstrate its approach to the proxies is alive and well, and they're going to do more. When it comes to the nuclear issue, the language on this in terms of them not acquiring or developing a nuclear weapon is basically taken from the JCPOA. The language is not new. The Iranian commitment not to have a nuclear weapon is not new. The problem was, as the Rafael Grossi of the IAEA says, there's no justifiable civilian purpose to enrich to 60%, and yet they have about 11 bombs worth of 60%. So the capability tended to belie the intention. And I think the question, again, from the Israeli standpoint will be, what are we going to see in terms of real changes in Iran's behavior? What Vice President Vance was saying, we have no illusions, we're not naive. but we're creating a set of incentives for the Iranians to change their behavior. My guess is what we're going to see is some movement, but not a lot. I don't expect Iran to change its character, especially when it has a leadership dominated by the Revolutionary Guard.
0: Right. So we're watching really closely to see where all of this takes us. A big question now is whether or not this really is the end of the war or just a pause in the conflict. Dennis, we'll leave it there. Thanks so much for joining in today. That's Dennis Ross there from the Washington Institute for Near East Policy, live with us out of Tel Aviv. Thanks again. Moving on now, and the OPEC Secretary General, Haitham El-Gais, has responded for the first time to attacks on Gulf states and OPEC members by Iran and also addressed the UAE's exit from the group. He told me OPEC's death certificate has been written many times before, but also insisted the organization will continue to remain strong. Here's what he had to say.
1: Well, I think OPEC has been around solid for 65 years. We celebrated last year our 65th anniversary. During those 65 years, Dan, many things have happened in the history of OPEC, including wars between member countries. So this is, I wouldn't say this is the first time that this has happened. Nevertheless, when the ministers get into here, the governors, the national representatives, we are one big family. The meetings are conducted in a very professional, very cordial manner, and the focus is on the mandate, which is preserving market stability, honestly. So those political issues are left outside the meeting here and outside the building here. Now, we look forward to the future. We don't look backward. In our history also, we've had many countries that have left. Some countries have left and returned. Our door is always open for dialogue with all the oil producers. Of course, the UAE is an important player on the global market. And, you know, it is a sovereign decision that we must respect. However, OPEC is still strong, 11 men strong or 11 countries strong, and we will continue to be strong going forward.
2: And the UAE energy minister has also said that this was not a political decision to leave. What would you say were the factors that contributed to the UAE exit?
1: Well, I cannot speculate on any factors that are internal in the country. What we have been told is that the UAE has revised its national energy strategy, and this is the reason that was given to us. The UAE has also stated that they will be a responsible supplier. And I think it's up to the UAE to decide on what is best for their own interest. We cannot really comment on internal matters or their own decisions and how they were formulated. I'd like to respect that national sovereignty for any member country, really, to make the decisions that are in its best interest, really, the way they see it in its best interest.
2: A lot of the critics looked at that situation and said to themselves, well, surely OPEC can't be as unified as we thought. To that, you'd say what?
1: We are unified, and our death certificate has been written many times before, and we have emerged stronger than before, and we will emerge strong and continue to be stronger. That's what I would say. We have been tested time and time before, and we have always emerged as strong. And OPEC's strength is important for the global community. OPEC's strength is important for consumers just as much as it is for producers, because OPEC has played a significant role in stabilizing markets. Stability of markets is not just good for us as producing countries. It's also in the interest of consuming countries, and of course, it affects positively affects the stability of the global economy. I mean, we saw what happened in COVID-19. We saw what happened in previous crises in the world. When the economy is affected, energy prices are affected. Stability of energy markets is key for consumers just as it is for producers. Therefore, I think it's important for those who preach the message that OPEC is dying to realize that OPEC's dying is not necessarily a good thing for them. I would say that OPEC being strong and being united and safeguarding the stability of energy markets, especially oil markets, is actually beneficial to everybody around, including key consumers. And the G20 actually praised in 2020 the decisions taken by OPEC Plus to get to an agreement and rescue the market. Let me recall that and remind people of that. Many institutions have actually published academic studies about the value that OPEC and its decisions bring to the global economy. And these are all positive factors. Really, when somebody wants to analyze the value of OPEC, I think it must be taken in a context of what additional value does OPEC bring to the global economy? Stability, prosperity, the ability to provide these products that are widely needed globally. And I think I said this to you before in a previous interview. I think the question should be turned around the other way. What would global markets look like if there was no OPEC? What would global markets look like if there was no OPEC plus collaboration and cooperation? And people don't really focus on that or try to look at it. They always say, okay, this country left, this has happened, there's no agreement, there's no decision, OPEC is disintegrating. Is it really something good or is it something detrimental? And I would say it is detrimental when OPEC is not there or when OPEC would not be there. It is not really beneficial to anybody when oil market stability is unbalanced and there is nobody to really to safeguard and provide that stability required to the markets.
2: So OPEC is not dying?
1: Absolutely not. Not in my time.
0: Let's get a market pulse check for you. Japan hitting an intraday record today, but investors still watching the yen, which has been steadily weakening. Live now to our East Asia reporter, Lisa Kim, who joins us with more on what's moving. Hey, Lisa.
5: Hey, Dan. So the yen is trading in the mid-161 handle to the dollar. Overnight, the currency weakened closer to levels last seen during the summer of 2024 when Japanese authorities intervened to strengthen the yen. This morning, we got fresh data out of Japan. In May, core consumer prices, excluding fresh foods, held steady at 1.4%, in line with analyst expectations. But this does not mean the prices are not rising in Japan. In fact, I'm reading that according to a Nikkei article, Lotte is planning to raise prices of 35 ice creams, citing increased raw material costs and also labor costs. And also earlier this morning, we heard from BOJ Deputy Governor Himino, who told Parliament that underlying inflation is approaching the BOJ's 2% target and that there's a risk that this underlying inflation could overshoot that 2% target, given that it takes a bit of time for higher prices to trickle down all the way to consumer prices. Earlier this week, the BOJ hiked rates to its highest level in 31 years, but the gap in interest rates between the U.S. and Japan remains wide. Take a look at the two-year government bond yield gap between the two countries. The U.S. yields are at 4.1788 versus Japan at 1.401. So Japan is hiking rates, but the U.S. is also expected to hike. This means the gap in interest rates will likely stay wide for the time being. And so this also means the yen carry trade makes it attractive for investors to use a cheap yen to invest in higher yielding assets.
0: Lisa, thank you. We're back in 2 minutes.
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0: Welcome back to the program. We are back with a live look at the Middle East markets here. The UAE markets surging yesterday, cheering on the US-Iran MOU, gaining about 2.5%. We saw gains in Dubai, which put it closer to where the market was before the Iran war began. But is the biggest challenge and risk for the Middle East economy truly over? Well, hopefully we can get some answers now with Salim Kavanja. He is the CEO of Middle East, North Africa and Turkey at HSBC. HSBC recently convened its largest GCC exchanges conference in London with hundreds of interested investors seeking long-term exposure to the region, also looking for clarity about its prospects too. He's with us live from Dubai this morning. Salim, welcome into the program and thank you so much for being here. Let me start by asking you about where we stand in the region right now, because it seems as if 4 months of war is now drawing to a close, hopefully, some would say. And in terms of how HSBC has responded, just walk me through it, not just in terms of where you're putting capital and people, but also what the last 4 months has meant for HSBC's clients and stakeholders in the region as well.
11: Good morning, Dan. Thank you for having me. As you rightly pointed out, we convened our fifth GCC conference in London last week, and we saw record level of attendance. We had around 120 corporates attending, which is a 16% increase compared to last year, meeting around 300 investors through 3,000 meetings. And we had all the seven GCC exchanges present with a market capitalization of around $2.4 trillion. And the discussions mainly focused on the long-term growth prospects of the region, infrastructure and resiliency, the development of the capital markets and the global investment landscape. I think the key message that we have gotten from the conference is that while the investors are watching the short-term developments, the long-term conviction of all the investors remain quite strong. And as HSBC, we also remain steadfast in our commitment to the region and helping our clients navigate these challenging times.
0: Salim, I think it's fair to say that HSBC has been in the region for a very long time now. This is certainly not the first crisis that the firm has had to deal with. I note as well, CEO Georges Elderi also saying recently the bank had only seen very benign, he says, capital flight out of the region so far as a result of the conflict. But also fair to say that the war has been pretty deeply damaging for global business confidence. So what are you seeing in real time? And you said you've been speaking with large clients internationally. Walk me through their appetite to do business in the region today.
11: Thank you. As you rightly pointed out, we have been in the region for 130 years, and this is not the first time that the region is going through such a challenge. I think the region has navigated these kind of challenges in the past. I think the numbers also prove the resilience of the region as well. Only in the UAE, in the first quarter, we have seen around $35 trillion of contracts being signed across oil and gas, transports, logistics, real estate, and utilities. And when you look at it, at the GCC level, the aggregate value of the contracts which is underway is around $2.3 trillion, which is again a record high level. And then in the UAE, value of the projects underway is around $750 billion, which is again at a record high level. And what we see from our conversations with the clients is that they are not changing anything in their investments that are ongoing, and they also remain committed to the investment plans. And I think the resilience, which has been proven by the way that the corporates, the governments have reacted to the situation, the policy agility and the transformational, change, diversification agenda of the countries are providing comfort and confidence, to the corporates. And the corporates, I think, were also facing the situation with very strong balance sheets and benefiting also from a very strong financial standing coming out, from a very strong 2025 as well.
0: Right, so let's talk about growth prospects as well, because HSBC for a long time now has been talking about the Asia-Middle East corridor as a major growth engine and the opportunities that could come out of that that could ultimately benefit the firm in the mid to long term. Do you see that opportunity as staying intact despite the conflict that we've had in the region?
11: In fact, the timing of the question is quite right because I just came back from Shanghai this morning. I had a chance to engage with more than 200 stakeholders, be it government officials, corporates, banks, institutional investors, corporates. And the long-term prospects of the region are very much recognized by the Chinese investors as well. And when you look at the region, I think infrastructure is going to be a big theme. We will definitely see more investments happening in the region to decrease the dependency on the Strait of Hormuz, building additional pipelines. I think there will be also a lot of investments on decreasing the dependency on fossil fuels, which will lead to investments on the renewable side. We will see more investments on port capacity, logistics, which are all significant business opportunities for the Chinese. And again, I think the Chinese investors, corporates, have played an important role in the infrastructure space over the last, decades in the region. And they're also quite keen to pursue further develop business opportunities in the region in these areas. And we are also seeing that, from our business as well. When you look at our numbers, while the U.K., U.S.-Europe corridor maybe is still a large corridor, but the fastest growing corridor for us is the Asia-Middle East corridor. And we are seeing increasing number of new clients, deepening the relationships, increasing number of investments. The trade volumes are increasing. The trade volume between Asia and the Middle East is expected to double in the next decade. Which is, I think, exciting all the investors in China especially.
0: Indeed. And recent reports suggest there is going to be trillions of dollars required in investment, not just in a physical oil and gas infrastructure, but in other infrastructure around the region in the years and decades to come. And of course, HSBC stands ready to take opportunity of that trend. But at the same time as well, there's a lot of competition out there as well, Salim. And I want your take on this as well, because particularly in the UAE and across the region, big local banks like FAB, for example, SMB also scaling pretty aggressively here. So how do you plan to maintain an edge in corporate banking against some of these more heavily capitalized state-backed regional banks that are, increasingly handling their own cross-border regional deals?
11: Well, we are the largest international bank in the region. We've been in the region for 130 years. And we have the largest, teams on the ground. And we are, mainly focusing on our areas of strength, areas where we have a competitive advantage and a leadership position. The region has always been a connector. And I think despite the conflict, that's not, changing. The region will still play an important role in everything that is happening globally right now in terms of AI, data centers, renewables, logistics, infrastructure. And the international connectivity, I think, is going to be an important part of the story. And that's where, as HSBC, we will be playing a significant role, giving our international footprint, giving our ability, to provide alternative sources of funding and bringing, capital into the region. And in that respect, we are also investing in our capabilities on the corporate and institutional banking side. We are number one, in debt capital markets in the region. We are number one, in the equity capital markets. We will continue playing a significant role in these areas. Just to give you an example, we have also played a significant role in the opening of the capital markets a couple of weeks ago. We have brought some sovereigns to the market, but more importantly, in terms of the project financing side, we have done project bonds for around $3.5 billion, which were significantly oversubscribed, and I think which is again a strong evidence of the long-term conviction of the investors into the region.
0: Very interesting to watch, not just in terms of what's happening across the infrastructure spend, but also in the capital markets as well. Salim, I really enjoyed our conversation. I wish we had more time. Looking forward to catching up with you soon. That's Salim Kavanji there from HSBC, live with us out of the UAE. Thanks again. And up next on the program, OPEC projecting oil demand will continue to rise until 2030, maintaining its growth forecast for global consumption. For more analysis on the latest report, we're joined live on the other side of the break with Johannes Benigni. He's the Director of Energy and Politics at JBC. Stay with us.

0: In our lifetime, we'll see around 29,000 sunrises and sunsets. We'll laugh over 100,000 times, but we'll only get one life. 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
6: Welcome back to Access Middle East. We are live in Vienna outside OPEC headquarters this morning. OPEC has just released its latest world oil outlook, where it has maintained its forecast for strong oil demand growth in the next 4 years. The oil producer bloc also maintaining that we are nowhere near peak demand, which is quite a contrast to the IEA, which expects oil demand to peak before 2030. Well, I am in Vienna for the launch of OPEC's 2026 World Oil Outlook Report. The OPEC Secretary General, Haitham El-Gais, dismissing the IEA's expectations of an upcoming supply glut, saying OPEC's forecasts remain grounded in market fundamentals.
7: We don't see a peak in oil demand on the horizon. We do not. And for a multitude of factors, I think first and foremost is the global population is set to expand to nearly reach 10 billion by 2050 from a current 8 billion. That's nearly 2 billion more people on the planet. Urbanization, the rate of urbanization, rapid urbanization, almost 1.8 billion people moving into cities all around the world, new cities around the world, and what that entails in terms of requirements for energy, electricity, mobility. Of course, the global economy, as according to our forecast, we're expecting, yes, there might be bumps here and there, but overall, the global economy is expected to increase at the same pace of 2.93% per annum growth, and that means that the global economy will double in size compared to what it is today. Add to that, we talked today as well about the electricity-intensive technologies and requirements such as AI, data centers around the world, and this new trend of additional generation, power generation requirement that those bring about. And policymakers, I think it's clear we're seeing a lot of U-turns on some policies, some of the net zero pushing that happened 4 or 5 years ago, 3 years ago. We're seeing a lot of policymakers, governments now reviewing their energy pathways and actually requiring that, meaning it requires more hydrocarbons such as oil. In addition to that, and a factor that doesn't get, I think,

0: Ice Cube's Big Three is back. The most physical, fierce, and competitive basketball league on earth returns to CBS this Saturday. Three-time Big Three MVP ISO Joe Johnson and the reloaded Detroit Amps battle two-time Big Three championship coach Steven Jackson's DMV trilogy, followed by Big Three's most intense rivalry. Defending champions Miami 305 and Michael Beasley chasing his third straight MVP take on Dwight Howard, coach Nick Young, and the LA Riot. Watch Big Three Saturday, 4 p.m. Eastern, 1 p.m. Pacific on CBS. 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
1: And we can't lose sight of those people and their requirements. So most of that growth and development I mentioned is going to be occurring in the developing countries in the South, Global South, non-OECD. What this basically all adds up to, Dan, is that the world's going to require more primary energy. And we estimate it to be in the order of magnitude of 23% from now to 2050. And of course, oil will continue to play a dominant role in that energy mix in 2050 at around 30% still of that energy mix. When you add gas to that, we're talking about oil and gas taking over 53, 54, almost 55% of the global energy mix still by 2050. And of course, this means we will need not only to invest in oil and gas, but also in other energies, renewables, you name it, electricity, hydrogen, solar, wind.
2: The OPEC Secretary General there. Okay, let's get more analysis on the state of play with Johannes Bonini. He's the Director of Energy and Politics at JBC Vienna. He joins me live this morning. Johannes, it's great to see you. Thanks for joining us this morning.
3: Sure, good morning.
2: Let's start with the latest on this US-Iran MOU. It seems as if the Vice President isn't going to be traveling to Switzerland today in order to sign this. What does that signify to you?
3: Well, the signature actually has already taken place. I mean, Trump signed it in Versailles, so that's done. The question now is about the next steps in the negotiations, and it appears that as Israel is still attacking Lebanon, Iran right now is quite reluctant to take the next step and talk about, you know, the implementation.
2: Where does that leave us then over the next 60 days?
3: Well, it's going to be a forwards and backwards. Trump has a strong interest to maintain the deal. He's going to make pressure on Netanyahu. Netanyahu wants to show a profile in his domestic politics, and he's going to try to be quite aggressive and test the borders or test the frontiers in Lebanon.
2: Is this deal going to last then, or is this over before it began?
3: Well, the deal has to stay because I think the U.S. have a problem. Number one, they have low inventories on oil. Number two, they run out of ammunition.
2: Right. And the American side also seemed to take victory here, saying that the alternative would have been a nuclear-enabled Iran and at the same time economic calamity through the summer as a result of higher prices and a Strait of Hormuz that would have stayed closed. Your reaction to that?
3: Well, Gabbard Tulsi, the head of the Secret Services, she said clearly there was nowhere clear near to any nuclear bomb or any device. I think you know, everyone has his cause and his reasons for a war. I don't think it was realistic from the onset, but yes, they wanted to eliminate the regime. They thought with a decapitation they can manage that, but they were surprised because the regime stayed in power.
2: So, Johannes, walk me through how markets are trading all of this as well. It seems as if markets are trading that the war is over. You're suggesting to me this morning that we could be on a path back to conflict. Square that circle for me.
3: Well, the market was focusing on everything else but oil because everyone wanted to have a positive news. You know, everyone focused investing in AI and SpaceX and whatever. So the only thing they wanted from the oil market is no bad news, right? So in the moment that you hear bad news, it's disturbing. Nobody wanted to be disturbed. But we know the inventories were running so low, it would have come to a shock, you know, and that's why I think the deal at the end of the day came in.
2: Do you think markets are looking too oversold in this environment? Shouldn't oil be trading much higher right now?
3: Well, I mean, if they maintain the flow out of the strait, you know, the price is adequate. Why? You know, the Chinese were withholding the purchases with about 4 million barrels a day. The Chinese below $80 will come back. Yeah, above $80, $90, they have no interest. So when the oil price stays where we are, there will come much more supply, but the Chinese will be buying between 70 and 80, so the market will build a nice foundation.
2: The market is giving the deal the benefit of the doubt, at least for now. We don't know if it's going to hold. But as of now, it seems as if there are ships that are moving through the Strait of Hormuz as the US and Iran vow to lift their dual blockade. How soon before we see transit returning to pre-war level, in your view?
3: I think they have both an interest to keep the oil flowing. You know, that's why it will flow. You know, Iran has good cards because they always can threaten that they

0: They don't want to negotiate because of the attacks on Lebanon, but I think they have also an interest to get money. They have an interest to sell oil. So right now we are in the new normal.
1: Let's talk about the World Outlook report from OPEC, this landmark piece of research that is very closely watched by the global markets and, of course, people like yourself as well. The forecast suggests we're going to see demand running all the way out until 2050, which also kind of flies in the face of the IEA suggestion. The OPEC Secretary General defending the OPEC forecast, saying it's grounded in fundamentals and grounded in reality. What were the key takeaways from the report from you?
0: Well, OPEC always has been realistic. You know, we have energy poverty in the world, and if you want to meet energy requirements, you probably need every form of energy. So they are right in assuming that every form of energy is going to be in need. They are right to say that only coal will be in decline. Yes, renewables will grow. Solar power will be probably the strongest growth factor, but oil will stay and will be one of the pillars. They see demand growing another 19 million barrels till 2050, whether it's 19 million or maybe 15, it doesn't really matter. You know, the point is we're not yet facing any kind of decline. That's an interesting one, because still 10 years ago we would have assumed that by 2030 oil demand will peak, but we don't see that right now. Why? Because world population is growing so much. They will need more energy. The GDP, the global GDP, will double. So clearly we need more energy. The question is, are we able to supply it all out of electricity? Probably not. And that's why there's good room to growth, for growth in most of the sectors.
1: Trillions of dollars in investment is going to be required in this energy addition era, particularly as we see demand rising. And if demand rises at the pace that the OPEC group expects, then of course it is going to put quite a strain on the system. So what do you see as not just the key drivers of that demand, but also who's going to pay for that investment to ensure that we can actually install capacity that meets the top end of that demand pile?
0: Well, we see the rise of artificial intelligence and the need for data centers. The energy demand for that is huge. Right now, it's not so much a strain on the electricity grids, because they are not even connected. They have their own gas turbine installations in order to meet the requirements. So yes, the demand we can see is going to grow significantly. Who is going to pay? The consumer is going to pay. Tokenization is the name of the game. You will have to pay for your ChatGPT and whatever, you know, in order to get the answers you're searching for. And that's how this whole industry is going to develop.
1: Let's talk about what all of this means as well for refining capacity. This was a question I put to Amrita Sen yesterday on the panel session inside. The World Oil Outlook sees almost 20 million barrels a day of new refining capacity, mostly in Asia, the Middle East, and Africa as well. Is that building for genuine demand, do you think, or is the world about to maybe overbuild on refining capacity into a market that doesn't necessarily need it, at least in the short to medium term?
0: No, we see good demand growth, whether it's in air transportation, in petrochemicals. But even in the global south, the difficulty is that moving away from oil, it's too early. You know, those countries will still need another 20 years, maybe 30 years, where they will be relying heavily on oil. So they will need capacity. And that's why I think it's okay. We see 19 million barrels of growth in refining, and that's pretty much realistic.
1: Let's also talk about what happens next for prices as well. I think the market's still trying to interpret the deal and also these latest demand and supply projections from OPEC and the IEA. Right now, we're trading sub $80 a barrel. I asked you before if you think the market is looking oversold. Putting that question to one side, where do you see prices towards year end and in the medium to long term as a result of this current dynamic?
0: What we will see now is a lot of fresh supply that was withheld. But we still see difficulties in bringing all the capacity back on stream, so it's going to take a couple of months, you know. I would assume that this is going to slowly increase the supply side, but we'll see pretty much immediately also the increase in demand. A lot of frustrated demand from the global south. We know a lot of countries that simply didn't have supply. We know the Chinese were withholding 4 million barrels of demand. They will come back now below $80. So I see good reasons why oil prices should stay above 70, maybe can go down to 65, but I don't see a big pressure on the market. And that's why, you know, right now the market is supposed to hold in the next half a year. Before then, we have to recalibrate. We have to see how much is long-lasted damage versus how is the new supply reality going to form.
1: Okay, Johannes, watch this space. Really appreciate the conversation today. Thank you for being here today.
0: That is
1: Johannes Bonini there from JVC here in Vienna. And do stay with us here on CNBC. We have more news and views coming your way on the other side of this. Europe Early Edition starts right now. Thanks for watching. I'm Dan Murphy here in Vienna.

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8: Welcome to Europe Early Edition with me, Ritika Gupta. Let's get into your headlines. Andy Burnham wins the Makerfield by-election, returning him to Parliament and setting up a leadership challenge against Prime Minister Keir Starmer.
9: There will be no second chance, but it is a chance now, from this result tonight, to build a new politics based on unity and hope.
8: US-Iran talks today are called off after Vice President J.D. Vance cancels his trip to Switzerland as the administration hits back at criticism of the deal from both sides of the aisle.
10: If the Iranians don't change their behavior, their military and their nuclear program is still destroyed. If they do change their behavior, then they are going to have a transformative relationship with the Middle East. That's a win for the American people and for the President of the United States.
8: OPEC welcomes an interim agreement between the U.S. and Iran, pushing back on forecast of a supply glut following the conflict. The Secretary General telling CNBC OPEC still has the power to manage the market.
11: We are unified, and our death certificate has been written many times before, and we have emerged stronger than before, and we will emerge strong and continue to be strong.

0: Good morning and welcome to the show. Let's get into our top story. Labour's Andy Burnham will once again be an MP, setting the stage for a showdown with Prime Minister Keir Starmer for number 10 Downing Street. Burnham emerged victorious in a by-election in Makerfield in northwest England. Speaking after his victory, Burnham said he would seek to put neglected constituencies like Makerfield at the heart of his policies.
1: It will never be a stepping stone to me, but instead will be my touchstone. A Makerfield test at the heart of British politics will ensure the places Westminster has neglected will now get fairness.
0: Burnham also issued a warning for the Labour Party.
1: We must hear it. We must act upon it, and we must get it right. There will be no second chance, but it is a chance now, from this result tonight, to build a new politics based on unity and hope, turning away from the path that takes us to a divided, dark politics of the kind we see in the United States. We must now take this path and put this country back on the right path and bring people back together and get things working properly again.
0: Let's take a look at UK assets, see if there's any market reaction. If we look at the sterling this morning, it is softer against the dollar, against the euro and the yen. No major drama there against the euro, pretty much flat there against the sterling, trading at a 131.68 handle. Let's flip up the board, take a look at FTSE futures. And we're seeing those down 0.2%. No major drama. A lot of this could also be given what we've seen with the energy stocks that have been lower this week off the back of that US-Iran deal originally. Let's see what happens now, though. That is the key question, I think, for the markets going forward. Although Burnham has won the by-election, he's not yet an MP and is therefore still unable to launch a leadership challenge against the Prime Minister. That is because he must be sworn in by Parliament, which does not sit on a Friday. Once he is sworn in and is an MP, it is expected Burnham will trigger a leadership election. Already this morning, one Labour MP has called for Starmer to consider an orderly and managed transition, a suggestion criticised by Cabinet Minister Mike Tapp, who said it would result in credible calls for a general election. Let's break all this down now with Callum Pickering, Chief Economist at Peel Hunt. Callum, thanks so much for joining us. First off, your reaction to the Makerfield by-election and Andy Burnham's big win there. I mean, what happens now? What happens to the markets? We aren't seeing a lot of reaction in the immediate aftermath. When do things maybe start to change?
2: It's a good question. Good morning, Ritika. I think that this was basically priced in. The market was looking very carefully at bookmaker odds before the election. And you know, if you take Reform, for instance, the so-called challengers, the bookmakers had them at around 35%, which puts a big majority bet on Labour. So the outcome is as expected. As you say, the question is, what happens next? For me, markets will care about two things on the policy side. First, will Andy Burnham change the fiscal rules? I don't think so. I think he'll basically come out quickly to suggest that there'll be no disruption on the borrowing and the debt side, or at least will try to signal. But then the unresolved question, because that will in the end come after any budget that we might get, would be, will the policies be inflationary? And in my view, it's the inflationary side of British policymaking over the past few years, which is really causing the problem in bond markets. So that will be unanswered. So both at the front and the long end of the curve, I'm expecting to see some inflation premium. Then the second element is, what's the timeline here? If we get, say, remember the Boris Johnson situation, where the cabinet starts to resign to send a signal to the Prime Minister that he doesn't have support in the broader parliamentary party, then I think there's some prospect of an orderly exit where Burnham can essentially approach Keir Starmer and say, you have a chance here to resign with some dignity. The parliamentary party don't support you. They support me. Very quickly, things can get wrapped up. And maybe within a few weeks, we have a new prime minister. If Keir Starmer decides to challenge Burnham, because of the Labour Party rules, he will automatically be put on a leadership contest ballot, and then you'll have a face-off between the two of them. That then becomes drawn out. I would say for markets, the opportunity there is to see what policies Andy Burnham would lay out in that leadership contest that can then help us form expectations. There's, of course, then a side issue, which if you like, we can get into a little bit, is what's the prospect if Andy Burnham is prime minister at some point? He then calls a general election. Under what circumstances might that happen?
0: So, Calum, you mentioned this could be drawn out, but when we know markets don't like uncertainty. But is there really going to be that much uncertainty? Because, you know, it seems like Andy Burnham has a lot of support. He's going to need to get 81 MPs, Labour MPs coalescing around him in order to trigger this leadership contest. If markets can predict that he's going to win, yes, there may be some questions around his policies.
2: Yep.
0: But as you've mentioned there, he seems to have walked back a lot of his comments around, you know, keeping the markets happy. He's said, you know, that maybe we do need to focus on the bond markets, and that's not something you can just ignore.
2: Well, look, I think we just also need to just keep in mind that you don't get to fight the seat in Makerfield and get one of your kind of a fellow Labour politicians to step aside for you unless you can speak to the party base. And that's the kind of thing that speaks to the party base. So it's possible here that we're seeing the typical thing, which is you speak to the fringe in order to get in, and then as you sort of get closer to power, you move a little bit towards the centre. You're right. There's little uncertainty about two things: whether Burnham could challenge Keir Starmer, second, whether he would win in a head-to-head. But there is uncertainty about the policy outlook. A lot of the policy outlook will depend on who Burnham would pick for Chancellor. And so that would remain uncertain until he is Prime Minister. And then what do they then decide for the budget that would invariably come? And so the uncertainty for me is not over what happens next in number 10, but it's what happens next door in number 11.
0: So Calum, when you talked about maybe a lot of the market action already being priced in, with those betting odds in favour of Andy Burnham winning, what would you say, I guess, lies forward for the market action that we could see? And particularly, as you mentioned, the autumn budget and could get... Are you expecting that we get many big changes if Andy Burnham is Prime Minister by then?
2: Well, first, on the issue of the budget, it strikes me that Andy Burnham is further to the left in his policy desires than the Labour Party manifesto, which won in 2024. So there's a question here, which is to say, does he have a mandate for shifting Labour policy left? Second, will the bond market let him? Third, would that be popular with the general public in the way that it is in the Makerfield by-election? We see across surveys, actually, a huge preference in the public now to reduce taxation, to reduce deregulation. So I think there's a danger here that that Andy Burnham is trapped between low opinion poll numbers, Labour poll at 20%, let's see if he can increase that, and the bond market, which constrains him. That is an uncertainty. That's going to be a challenge for Burnham. The second thing is, and this is where I think we're already seeing some issue, it's right that the market will pay attention to the relationship between bond yields and sterling. We've had this, unfortunately, all too familiar situation in the UK where bad policies push up interest rates and push down sterling. That's the thing to watch. Bond yields rising on their own in context of, say, a broader rise because we've changed our expectations for the Fed. Who cares about that? That's not a UK political issue. What I care about is if bond yields fall and sterling comes down. That would be my worry. But what I'm already seeing, I think, is if I look, for instance, at the December contract for in the OAS curve, so 2026, what do money markets think the Bank of England will have done by the end of the year? We see consistently inflation coming in lower than the Bank of England expected. We've had the resolution, or at least we're pretty close to the resolution on US-Iran. Energy markets are reacting to that positively. Oil prices are falling. We're now below 80 on Brent. The relationship between Brent prices, oil prices, and the bet for year-end rates for Bank of England has been so close since the war started. We've shifted from markets on basically the 27th of February pre-war, betting on 1.5 cuts, two cuts, let's say, all the way to three hikes when oil hit $120 a barrel. At sort of $70 to $80 a barrel, based on this relationship, the market should be betting on a hold this year, which I would say is basically what market economists are suggesting and what the Bank of England seems to be signaling when you read between the lines. And yet the market's still priced for one hike. There's been a recent dislocation between oil prices and Bank of England bets. I wonder if this is now political risk premium getting priced in at the front end.
0: So, Callum, a really quick final one then. How much of it is on the move that we're seeing in yields, is on the domestic politics, is on, you know, with Andy Burnham winning, who could be the next chancellor? And then how much of it is on Iran and the US and the deal there and what we're seeing with the Bank of England decision yesterday?
2: Great question. On the way up, bond yields have risen, of course, a lot since February. The vast majority of that was war-related. Now what we need to pay attention to is, as we deal with our own domestic political issues over summer, if we continue to get progress in the Middle East and global bond yields start to fall, if the UKs remain elevated, that increasing spread would be the political risk premium that we start to observe.
0: All right, we'll have to leave it there. Thank you so much, Callum Pickering, Peel
2: Thank
0: Hunt.
2: Thank you, Ritika. Have a nice day.
0: Have a great day. Now, coming up on the show, OPEC's Secretary General welcomes an interim agreement between the US and Iran, pushing back on forecasts of a supply glut following the conflict. We'll bring you Dan's exclusive interview after the break.
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0: Hello, welcome back, everyone. U.S. Vice President J.D. Vance's trip to meet Iranian negotiators in Switzerland has been cancelled. A White House spokesperson said the U.S. delegation had been prepared to depart at the first available opportunity, but logistics of the talks have never been simple or predictable. Iran cast doubt on the need for a formal signing of the Memorandum of Understanding after the agreement was inked by the presidents of both countries on Wednesday. Speaking at the White House, Vance looked to frame the MOU as a win for Washington.
8: And the part of this MOU that I think have been most misrepresented by certain parts of the media is the idea that the Iranians get all these benefits. You will hear things about $300 billion or $24 billion or this or that number of money or amount of money. And the simple fact is that the only way the Iranians get any of those resources, not a single penny, by the way, from the United States of America under any circumstances. But the only way that they would ever get any benefit of the bargain is if they comply fully and change their behavior. And so you really have a win-win situation for the United States of America. If the Iranians don't change their behavior, their military and their nuclear program is still destroyed. If they do change their behavior, then they are going to have a transformative relationship with the Middle East, and the Middle East will have a transformative relationship with the people of Iran. That's a win for the American people and for the President of the United States, regardless of which option the Iranians ultimately choose. We obviously want them to choose the right option.
0: U.S. Central Command confirmed the blockade on Iranian ports has been lifted following the MOU signing, but said ships will remain in the general area. Iran's supreme leader also weighed in on the agreement, saying U.S. President Donald Trump made a deal out of desperation. OPEC's Secretary General has dismissed the IEA forecast of a supply glut in the oil market following the Iran war. Haytham Al-Gayes reiterated to CNBC in an exclusive interview following the release of the group's flagship World Oil Outlook that he does not see peak demand on the horizon. Dan joins us now with more. Dan, I'm looking at oil prices now. I mean, just seen WTI now pretty much flat, trading at $76 a barrel. Brent also flat, trading at $79 a barrel. So a bit of choppiness there. But we have seen oil drifting a little lower as there are some signs of the strait reopening. Of course, you spoke to the OPEC Secretary General. What was his take on all of this?
6: Well, Ritika, let's begin with the breaking news in the last couple of hours, with the White House confirming that the Vice President, J.D. Vance, will not be traveling to Switzerland for this much-talked-about signing ceremony between the United States and Iran. This is quite a significant development, the White House saying that they're going to attempt to continue these negotiations at earliest convenience when the logistics allow. And you've just read out that statement earlier, but this could suggest that the Iran-U.S. MOU is on some shaky ground here. Analysts have been speaking to me today suggesting that one of the reasons we may have seen the vice president deciding to hit pause on this trip was the fact that Lebanon has kept up its strikes in, Israel has kept up its strikes inside southern Lebanon overnight as well. And remember, the Iran MOU called for the ending of fighting on all fronts, not just in Iran, but also with the Israelis against Hezbollah inside Lebanon as well. So the Iranians have suggested that that may have been part of the reason why they have decided to not show up either. Whether or not this signifies perhaps the pathway forward may be looking a little more uncertain, I think remains to be seen at this point, but obviously a significant setback, despite the fact that this agreement has been signed electronically already by both parties. Ritika, you mentioned that I spoke with the OPEC Secretary General, Haytham Al-Gayes, overnight as well. I started by getting his reaction to the Iran MOU, and there are a number of angles here. First and foremost, of course, analysts that we've been speaking to have suggested that this is a positive for the oil markets, and that's also being reflected in the pricing this morning, primarily because it reopens the Strait of Hormuz, which is going to allow crude oil to return to the global markets. And that's something that the Secretary General himself also welcomed. But at the same time as well, lots of questions about exactly what is included inside this deal and where it leaves the Middle Eastern producers. That's where we started our conversation with the Secretary General overnight. Take a listen.
9: We do welcome and appreciate the diplomatic efforts that have led to this, I would say, positive unfolding of events. There are many moving parts still, many unknowns. I think it's premature to judge where this might go. We hope for the best, and I prefer to leave it at that.
10: This has been the largest energy disruption in history for the global markets. Do you think this crisis is over?
9: Again, I think there are many unfolding events, to be very direct with you and very upfront. We cannot really tell. And to be honest with you, I think it's better actually not to try to come up with some flashy Hollywood headlines about what may happen or what is expected to happen. We've seen many of those. Many of those don't even materialize. At OPEC, our policy is to watch the fundamentals and then make statements. Sometimes, if you don't know, I think His Royal Highness Prince Abdulaziz, the chairman of OPEC Plus, said this recently very nicely and eloquently. Sometimes humility is important, and to know when to say I don't know is also very important. So how this may unfold, I really cannot say. I don't know, to be honest with you.
10: One of the elements of this deal is the reopening of the Strait of Hormuz. And I think what the last 4 months have really proven is just how critical that waterway is, not just for OPEC producers, but for Middle Eastern producers broadly and for global energy markets overall. How important is the reopening of Hormuz toll-free if Iran sticks to its side of the agreement?
9: Again, I don't want to delve into the details of the agreement and what's going to unfold, what's not going to happen or happen. I can say that the straits are definitely one of the most critical straits and sea passages globally. A lot of the world's energy goes through those straits on a daily basis, be it crude oil, be it petroleum products, be it LNG and natural gas. It's very important for the world. And you said producers, but I also want to say that it's very equally important for consumers around the world and ultimately for the whole global economy. We've seen issues affected such as fertilizers, petrochemicals, you name it, a whole vast array and array of different products that have been affected. So the straits, I would say, are definitely, without a doubt, key to the global economy.
6: OPEC Secretary General speaking to me earlier. I also asked about OPEC's cohesion in this post-war environment as well. At the peak of the crisis, we saw the UAE leaving. It's one of the most seismic developments to happen in the modern OPEC era. And at the same time as well, Iran, a founding member, keeping up direct attacks on the critical energy infrastructure belonging to other OPEC member states. I asked the Secretary General whether OPEC is really unified right now. Take a listen.
9: Well, I think OPEC has been around solid for 65 years. We celebrated last year our 65th anniversary. During those 65 years, Dan, many things have happened in the history of OPEC, including wars between member countries. So this is, I wouldn't say this is the first time that this has happened. Nevertheless, when the ministers get into here, the governors, the national representatives, we are one big family. The meetings are conducted in a very professional, very cordial manner, and the focus is on the mandate, which is preserving market stability, honestly. So those political issues are left outside the meeting here and outside the building here. Now, we look forward to the future. We don't look backward. In our history also, we've had many countries that have left. Some countries have left and returned. Our door is always open for dialogue with all the oil producers. Of course, the UAE is an important player on the global market. And, you know, it is a sovereign decision that we must respect. However, OPEC is still strong, 11 men strong or 11 countries strong, and we will continue to be strong going forward.
10: And the UAE energy minister has also said that this was not a political decision to leave. What would you say were the factors that contributed to the UAE exit?
9: Well, I cannot speculate on any factors that are internal in the country. What we have been told is that the UAE has revised its national energy strategy, and this is the reason that was given to us. The UAE has also stated that they will be a responsible supplier. And I think it's up to the UAE to decide on what is best for their own interest. We cannot really comment on internal matters or their own decisions and how they were formulated. I'd like to respect that national sovereignty for any member country, really, to make the decisions that are in its best interest, really, the way they see it in its best interest.
10: A lot of the critics looked at that situation and said to themselves, well, surely OPEC can't be as unified as we thought. To that, you'd say what?
9: We are unified, and our death certificate has been written many times before, and we have emerged stronger than before. And we will emerge strong and continue to be stronger. That's what I would say. We have been tested time and time before, and we have always emerged as strong. And OPEC's strength is important for the global community.
6: The OPEC Secretary General there. And, of course, he also used the interview to discuss key details of OPEC's World Oil Outlook report. Unlike the IEA, which is forecasting an oversupply glut in 2027, OPEC is much more bullish on the oil demand outlook, saying demand will continue to rise until 2050, with oil maintaining its dominant share in the energy mix moving forward as well. He also, of course, pushed back on suggestions that we would see that IEA supply glut. With that, it's back over to you.
0: Right. Thank you so much, Dan, for bringing us that conversation. And you can see more of his conversation with the OPEC Secretary General. Just head over to CNBC.com. You can watch the full interview there. Now, Russia has vowed to retaliate after Ukrainian drones hit several locations across Moscow, setting a major oil refinery on fire and forcing evacuations at the country's largest airport. The attack was Kyiv's biggest air raid on the city since the start of Russia's full-scale invasion. The refinery is one of the largest in Russia, accounting for more than a third of the fuel market in the region. China's foreign ministry has called on G7 leaders to stop imposing rules of small cliques on other countries as it defended its export controls of critical minerals. G7 leaders vowed to increase cooperation in a bid to ease their dependence for critical minerals on China following their summit in France. A spokesperson for the foreign ministry said China aims to better safeguard world peace and regional stability. Sunrise Energy Metals is developing the world's largest and highest-grade deposit of the rare earth scandium, a critical mineral that is used in the aerospace industry as well as the chip sector. The company's CEO, Sam Riggle, joins me now. Sam, thank you so much for joining me. First of all, let's start off with the G7 announcements, a new critical minerals alliance and stockpiling initiative. This is all aimed at reducing a lot of the reliance on China. How meaningful is this? Is this going to be enough? Of course, China still remains dominant when it comes to rare earths and mining. And not only that, but also processing. That's very important, too. So how vulnerable are Western economies to this supply chain disruptions, and what do these initiatives mean going forward?
11: Good morning. They are incredibly vulnerable to these initiatives. The outcome of this year's G7 summit really is a follow-on to what happened last year, where there was a consensus around the need to be able to develop new Western non-Chinese supply sources of raw materials. That now has emerged this year with a joint communique from the G7, which is focused not just on building new capacity, but then how do you make that capacity sustainable over the long term? And various initiatives around ensuring that there are rules in place to ensure that no one country can be dominant in the supply of these raw materials globally is now at the forefront of discussions between the G7. How that is implemented in detail is still to be determined, but it's a good positive first step for cooperation to try and address what is this critical sovereign issue for many nations.
0: And Sam, your Sunrise is developing, as we mentioned, what it is describing as the world's largest and highest grade scandium deposit. We know this is used for making semiconductors. I mean, how significant could this be in reshaping the global supply of scandium? And, you know, given that China actually controls a lot of the global supply currently, I mean, how transformative can having this Australian supply be for the global economy?
11: It's going to be incredibly transformative for the scandium market. This is one of the smallest metal markets in the world, but it's extremely strategic. Scandium is used in a whole range of technology applications like fuel cells, advanced alloys, both in defense and civilian applications, in semiconductors. What we are building in Australia, very close to Sydney, will be the world's single largest source of scandium supply. And it will have the capacity to replace everything that China supplies today from this one mining operation. So with this particular metal, it is possible to find ready solutions that can address this this risk, this supply risk, very quickly. We'll be up in production in middle of 2028. So we have started construction of the mine today, but with the aim ultimately of not only building the raw material source, but also investment in downstream processing and refining capacity. So that's the focus now as we build the mine, to work out how we integrate that Western source of raw material supply into key technology industries.
0: So Sam, there you mentioned something very important about the processing, because that's been one of the, I guess, the criticisms of Western critical minerals policy so far, is that it's focusing heavily on the mining, but not enough on the processing. I mean, do you think that is a fair criticism? Because again, even if it is mined elsewhere, the processing ultimately, a large part of it sent to China. So you're still very dependent on China.
11: processing is important. You have to turn raw materials into usable products. But we actually think about this quite differently. You have no processing capability unless you have the raw materials. That's the foundation or the base on which you need to start building a supply chain. It's exactly what China has done over the last 25 years. You secure the raw materials, and once you have the raw materials, you have the confidence then to invest in downstream refining, smelting, metallization processes. And to give you one example, we've made an investment recently in a semiconductor company called Agni Semiconductors, which is very far downstream from mining. But it's part of this strategy where we've identified what we believe to be really key technologies that depend on scandium. And this one in particular, we believe has really enormous applications in memory chips, a very low energy consuming memory chips, non-volatile memory, and the ability to apply that to AI, to high temperature applications in military applications is really important, but you need a reliable, sustainable source of scandium to build that industry. So we now see a lot more vertical integration being the norm for the mining industry and identifying how we can support those critical technology industries that are going to need the raw materials.
0: And Sam, if I look at the share price of Sunrise, I mean, it's risen pretty dramatically over the past year. I mean, what do you think investors are increasingly seeing about this opportunity in scandium? But are you also concerned that there could be price wars with China? And what customers do you have already that are seeing this maybe as an opportunity?
11: Yeah, as I said earlier, this G7 was about how we make a sustainable industry. And sustainability in mining and raw materials is ultimately around pricing. These are commodity markets. So you need to have a policy setting in place that ensures that there is a high enough incentive price for Western developers of new raw materials to build. And once it's built, to be able to compete effectively with China. You hear a lot of talk about the Western premium and the reluctance of Western customers to want to pay extra for raw materials higher than the Chinese price. Very rarely do you hear about the Chinese discount. And the discount incorporates low environmental standards, poor labor practices, and a real degradation of national sovereignty and security by the fact that so much supply is ultimately delivered by one country. So there needs to be a recognition that there is no level playing field with pricing. If you want to solve this problem in the West, you need policies that address pricing, whether it's trade policies, whether it's quotas, whether it's floor pricing. That is what will eventually bring new supply to market and what will make it sustainable ultimately against Chinese raw material supply.
0: All right, we're going to have to leave it there. But thank you so much, Sam Riggle, the CEO of Sunrise Energy Metals, for joining us. And coming up on the show, our next guest says their data-driven model places semiconductors, mining, and banks at the top of its sector selection list. Morgan Stanley's chief European equity strategist, Marina Zabalok, joins me after break.
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0: You're watching Europe Early Edition. I'm Ritika Gupta. Let's get into your headlines. Andy Burnham wins the Makerfield by-election, returning him to Parliament and setting up a leadership challenge against Prime Minister Keir Starmer.
1: There will be no second chance, but it is a chance now, from this result tonight, to build a new politics based on unity and hope.
0: US-Iran talks today are called off after Vice President J.D. Vance cancels his trip to Switzerland as the administration hits back at criticism of the deal from both sides of the aisle.
8: If the Iranians don't change their behavior, their military and their nuclear program is still destroyed. If they do change their behavior, then they are going to have a transformative relationship with the Middle East. That's a win for the American people and for the President of the United States.
0: And OPEC welcomes an interim agreement between the U.S. and Iran, pushing back on forecasts of a supply glut following the conflict. The Secretary General telling CNBC OPEC still has the power to manage the market.
9: We are unified, and our death certificate has been written many times before, and we have emerged stronger than before, and we will emerge strong and continue to be strong.
0: Welcome back to the show. Let's get a quick check on your markets. Over here in Europe, we're seeing stocks looking like they're going to open for a down day to end the week on the back foot. Stocks 50 futures off 0.5%. You can see FTSE futures also down just 0.2% there. This is after Andy Burnham won the Makerfield by-election, so paving the way for him to challenge the Prime Minister Keir Starmer. No major drama there just yet. But still, even though we're on the back foot today, it looks like on the week for most European major economies, we're actually heading to some strong gains there. If you see for the Xetra DAX and the CAC 40, though the FTSE 100 still there off into the week. That could be a big part of it because of energy stocks this week dragging that index down. Let's take a look at how Asian markets are currently trading. China and Hong Kong, they are closed for a holiday, but you can see across the board really in the red, led lower there by the KOSPI index down 2.5%. That's reversing what was earlier gains from the chip sector there. So down day in the red. Let's take a look at the U.S. market close over in Wall Street. At Thursday session, we're seeing a green across your screen. This is really staging a comeback after the Fed decision, which indicated a possibility of a rate hike later this year. That had sparked a sell-off in equities, but you can see in yesterday's session that NASDAQ bouncing back, closing up nearly 2% higher, boosted by those chips. Today, we are going to see the U.S. market close because this is a Juneteenth holiday, so we don't see U.S. Futures. Now, let's get more on all the action in European markets. I'm pleased to say that Marina Zavalok, the Chief European Equity Strategist at Morgan Stanley, joins me now. Marina, thank you so much for joining me on set. First of all, let's start off with the U.K. because we've got that big Makerfield by-election now out of the way, paving the way now for Andy Burnham to challenge Keir Starmer. We're not seeing a whole lot of action when it comes to UK equities this morning. Is that a lot of it just priced in already? Is it reacting more to US-Iran or what we've seen in oil prices? What's your take here?
13: I think it's a combination of it's priced in already. And also, if you look at the FTSE index, which you were pointing out earlier, It's not really driven by the by-election. It's a very global index, 75% global. But I would expect, especially as we come through the by-election, uncertainty starts to ease. I think the banks, in particular in the UK, can start to have more of a catch-up trade to European banks.
0: And how are you looking at the Bank of England? Because we just had the decision yesterday, no change, very much expected to go that way, even in terms of the vote split. But economists expecting that we could still get a rate hike this year, but some, on the other hand, saying that maybe rates have peaked.
13: Yeah, I mean, this this is relevant, and it's the same thing with the ECB. This is relevant for a very small set of the market, both in FTSE and then for the ECB in Europe. So things like real estate, discretionary retail, and those sectors, in any case, they trade more on 10-year bond yields than they do on policy rates. Mm-hmm. So I think it's more of a sentiment impact than it is actual fundamental driver.
0: So you mentioned that the ECB, they obviously raised rates in June, but ECB's officials are saying that this Iran deal we've had, that's not going to be enough to fix the energy shock. Do you agree with that? Are you expecting more rate hikes this year?
13: Our economist expects one more rate hike from the ECB. I mean, we've in equities, we've done analysis on what companies are doing on the back of the price increases that they're seeing, the cost inflation that they've seen during this Iran conflict. And I do agree that inflation will be somewhat sticky, because what we're hearing from all of our analysts in sectors that are impacted is that some of these sectors, like take cap goods, for example, they hedge. The hedges roll over time. And so you'll see those hedges roll over, and you'll see companies continue to pass on price increases even as oil comes down.
0: So we've seen oil prices, you mentioned, they're coming down off the back of this this deal between US and Iran. But how much of a tailwind do you think that sustainably lower oil prices will be for European equities? And you know, how much of your view is really dependent on this US-Iran deal staying in place?
13: So we're heading into earnings season, obviously, and if this deal is sustained and if oil prices can just stay stable even here or come down, this will be a tailwind for earnings revisions breadth for Europe, which is already broken into positive territory. So we would expect it to continue to grind higher in positive territory if this deal is sustained.
0: And you mentioned earnings. We're going to be embarking on the season, next season of earnings. What are you expecting there? And are there any kind of sectors that you see more long-term opportunities for investors?
13: Yeah, I mean, overall, I think European equities has this kind of reputation of we are hurt by the energy increases that we've seen recently. Europe's a net importer of energy, therefore it hurts the economy. But from a European equities perspective, it's completely different. Actually, if you look at the European earnings pie, as long as you don't have oil going to 150, which it didn't reach, and it's now at much more healthy levels, Europe is actually an index, an earnings pie, which is geared to banks, 20% of the earnings pie, real assets. If you combine banks, real assets, and compute, mm-hmm. this is 60% of our earnings pie. So earnings will be strong. And the area, I think, on the deal that is the greatest opportunity is banks.
0: But whilst it's geared to the sectors you outlined there, where it's maybe lacking is the AI exposure that we've seen in the US, that we've seen in Asia, and Europe kind of missing out on some of that rally. I mean, do you think then European equities can really catch up to their peers across the world, given that they have that lower exposure?
13: Yeah, I mean, so we've calculated that about 15% of the weight of the European index is exposed to the AI CapEx trade, which is the one that's doing best. In the US, depending on if you include hyperscalers, that's 50%. So yes, it's lower. But then you look at year-to-date returns of Europe versus the US, they're not that different. And our returns are 70% AI-driven as well. So on the whole, we are managing to keep up somewhat. I think probably over the summer, we have this kind of seasonal summer lull, but then Europe can catch a life of its own towards year end again and into 1Q.
0: Speaking of catching up as well, the European Council leaders meeting, competitiveness has been a key theme for Europe, and particularly versus China, where there's concerns about the dumping of goods. How do you see Europe vis-a-vis China right now when it comes to competitiveness?
13: I mean, it's one of the biggest problems for earnings in Europe. In particular, the auto sector is a very big drag on earnings. So I think part of the reason we have this reputation of having low earnings growth is the auto sector. Those problems are structural. We stay underweight the auto sector. If anything, it's kind of falling in our model. But I think from a European policy perspective, we are seeing shifts in policy. And the shift that I think is most notable is M&A. So we're seeing the Commission working on easing competition commission rules. That's already impacting behavior around M&A. And there's this real drive and appetite to create European champions and champions within country, which helps European companies.
0: Yeah, we've been talking about all the consolidation in the banking sector right now. It's been a big topic for us. Thank you so much, Marina Zavalok, the Chief European Equity Strategist at Morgan Stanley. Now, coming up on the show, the race for AI is not over. The European Commissioner for Startups says the continent is on the verge of its very own

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1: 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Three-time Big Three MVP ISO Joe Johnson and the reloaded Detroit Amps battle two-time Big Three championship coach Steven Jackson's DMV trilogy, followed by Big Three's most intense rivalry. 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
6: Hello and welcome back, everyone. The development of quantum computing is in focus at this year's VivaTech conference. But with debate around the regulation of AI, it's unclear what the future of next generation computing looks like. So Karen joins us now with more. Karen, take it away.
7: Ritika, good morning to you. The fact we're talking about quantum has really escalated now that we're talking about space. A lot of frontier technology really dragged forward into the conversation that has been dominated by AI. And of course, there's been enormous concerns in recent weeks about access to frontier models. If you just reverse from here and think about the release of these models stateside, the large language models, initially there was some envy perhaps from the European side. That's risen to concerns as access to Mythos has been disabled in recent weeks. Also Fable, that was the release, the customer-facing model. But the concerns that have been flagged by Amazon researchers to the U.S. government then saw those models disabled for users. So that has provoked a lot of sovereignty concerns here in Europe, that if we're now building industry around these models and a switch is simply just turned off if there are concerns, that leaves big parts of Europe in danger. So tech sovereignty very much at the forefront of the conversation this week. And there's also been a push domestically in some countries. I mean, here in France, there is a push to now remove some Palantir AI tools from intelligence services in France, replacing it with a French startup. So again, positioning for some of the companies here to grow faster so they can provide that sovereignty. I spoke to the commissioner, the European Commissioner for Startups, Research and Innovation, about the need for European tech sovereignty. Take a listen.
8: We have to achieve a certain level of sovereignty because we have those technologies. We have to grow to help those companies, the European companies, to grow.
7: A lot of countries have given up on ever creating a frontier model. Does Europe need its own frontier model?
8: Yeah, we have a company who is very, very close to develop a really big model. We have a lot of investment happening, increased investment in AI. But we are also very, very good in applied AI. There are very promising companies who are developing applied AI. And there is a reason for that. As I said, we know how to manufacture. We have a very strong industrial base. Delay a bit with large language model, but it doesn't mean that the race is over.
7: The French have spoken about not taking AI tools from Palantir for its domestic
8: intelligence. Yeah, I read that they took the decision.
7: And they will rely on a French company
8: instead. Yeah, but if they have a French technology company that can provide the same service, so it's a matter of national security. So,
7: but this company

0: produced revenue of 200 million euros versus $4.5 billion over at Palantir last year. How do you grow a company like that from 200 million in revenue to the size where it's capable of replacing Palantir?
1: I would say with big clients. I mean, and the fact that the government decided to become a big client for this company definitely will help to grow.
0: The conversation touches on how to scale. A lot of European companies, startups with incredible technology, how do they get to the size where they're capable of providing that sovereignty? They're part of the ecosystem in Europe. Now, I had a very similar conversation with a quantum company. They tried to challenge the likes of IBM in the quantum space. But again, there's a capital problem because this company is looking to list in the United States later this year. It's a French company, but then eventually chase a separate listing in Europe after that. But it is about access. Now, the CEO of this French quantum company, Pascal, gave his outlook for quantum regulation.
2: It's very germane. The question we ask is very important, which makes it even more important the fact that we are a French company. It's a question about tech sovereignty. So we are a French company. We will stay in France. We will do our core development in France, which means that we have that independence and the ability to be in control of our destiny.
0: But will there be a kill switch on quantum that is held by governments? I mean, does there need to be one when you think about it?
2: You know, I cannot opine about, you know, what governments might want to do, but it is extremely strategic. At the very least, what we are seeing already and what we'll continue to see is what can we offer to whom? This is deeply strategic. If we truly believe that this is the third pillar of compute, we make sure that the access to that compute is also in some way measured. So that's one side of it. I think whether people will go even further and say that there's only certain specs that are available to certain end customers, I think that might be a natural progression of that. Kill switch is a different question. I don't know how to answer that.
0: It does seem as though there is a carrot and stick approach required here. The carrot trying to lure more capital into Europe to ensure that we have this scale, but also the stick approach where regulation gets in the mix. And already Brussels is looking at what's called the CADA proposal. This is the Cloud and AI Development Act. Effectively, they've identified where there are concerns around cloud and AI data centers, any structural deficits they're going to try and plug. But it feels as though this is just the beginning for some of the regulation. Brussels is concerned about overregulating at this point. It was very quick with the AI Act, but a lot of criticism about whether that could constrain growth in Europe. So about getting the policy mix right is one of the concerns for Europe. The other points to be made here is that even though we're talking about what happens on Earth and how we split up tech sovereignty, we've got a lot of space going on, a lot of space exploration, a lot of space adventures that really go to the heart of data infrastructure in future. And this has been magnified by SpaceX. Where is the regulation in space? And if we don't see some sort of coordination on that front, does that also tip the balance in favor of some countries versus others, namely, again, the United States? Ritika, back to you.
3: All right. Thank you so much, Karen. Great coverage out there. Now, before we go, let's get a check of your markets over here in Europe. It looks like stocks are set to end the week on the back foot. Stocks 50 futures off half of a percent. The FTSE, you can see, also down 0.2%. A lot of focus on that by-election in Makerfield. On the week, though, most of those major European bourses do have some strong gains, like the Xetra DAX, the CAC 40. It is the UK, though. The FTSE 100 is still down on the week. It's index made up a lot by those energy companies, which have been lower with oil prices. The US market, that is closed this morning for the Juneteenth holiday. But yesterday, we saw a strong rally. Now, that is it for today's show. Squawkbox Europe is coming up next. Have a great weekend, everyone.
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21: My earliest ambition was to be a teacher, but I felt I couldn't afford it. My mother thought it was the highest calling, and I gave her a promise that one day I would be a teacher if I did well enough in life. 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CNBC is my home. 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
22: A very warm welcome to this Friday edition of School Box Europe with myself, Steve Sedgwick. We've got Ben Bulos and Karen, of course, live at VivaTech in Paris. These are your headlines. Andy Burnham wins the Makerfield by-election, returning him to Parliament and setting up a leadership challenge against the Prime Minister, Keir Starmer.
23: There will be no second chance, but it is a chance now, from this result tonight, to build a new politics based on unity and hope.
0: US-Iran talks today are called off after Vice President J.D. Vance cancels his trip to Switzerland as the administration hits back at criticism of the deal from both sides of the aisle.
24: If the Iranians don't change their behavior, their military and their nuclear program is still destroyed. If they do change their behavior, then they are going to have a transformative relationship with the Middle East. That's a win for the American people and for the President of the United States.
25: OPEC welcomes an interim agreement between the US and Iran, pushing back on forecasts of a supply glut following the conflict. The Secretary General telling CNBC that OPEC still has the power to manage the market.
26: We are unified, and our death certificate has been written many times before, and we have emerged stronger than before. and we will emerge strong and continue to be strong.
22: Not often I say this, but wow, wow, what an evening we had, a day in UK politics yesterday, and we haven't even got to the main event. This is just the hors d'oeuvre. I mean, Andy Burnham absolutely gave a drubbing to Reform and Restore as well. The Tories weren't in it. The Liberal Democrats weren't in it. And I find this absolutely fascinating. The charisma of the man, and he's built that up over the years, meant that he got 55% of the vote. That is unheard of, considering that Reform and Restore were supposed to be together quite a force for change from the right wing. But they only got 18,000 votes between them. He got nearly 25,000. And the Tories won in Scotland, and South Aberdeen. I don't want to diminish that as well. So lots going on for all the major parties. I'll fill in the gaps. Labour's Andy Burnham will once again be an MP, setting the stage for a showdown with his Prime Minister in the same party, Sir Keir Starmer, for number 10 Downing Street. Burnham emerged victorious in a by-election in Makerfield in northwest England. Speaking after his victory, Burnham issued a warning for the Labour Party.
23: We must hear it. We must act upon it, and we must get it right. There will be no second chance. But it is a chance now, from this result tonight, to build a new politics based on unity and hope, turning away from the path that takes us to a divided, dark politics of the kind we see in the United States. We must now take this path and put this country back on the right path and bring people back together and get things working properly again.
22: Can I just say something about his accent? And I don't mean to be kind of Londonish, in fact, quite the opposite. He said must, he said path. He's got Manchester authenticity, which so many leaders of the Labour Party who are London-based, people don't like. They like the fact that he's this authentic Manchester man of the people, as he's invented himself, the so-called King of the North, as he's invented himself. Let's see what Sterling's doing as well. It's barely moving. It was down a bit in the last couple of sessions, but it's more about the ascendancy of the dollar. So the pound, 131.95, sterling euro, 115.39. So it's really not moving much, is it? Let's have a look at the FTSE futures. Again, they're moving in line with the broader markets as well. So no great panic appearing at the moment anywhere in UK asset classes, despite the fact that people have talked about a gilt rout potentially. But I think it's very interesting. Ritika Gupta joins us before we get to an analysis. Hello, how are you?
1: Yeah, good.
22: Did you enjoy looking at the... As an analyst of UK politics, I find it... Well, an amateur analyst of UK politics, I find it quite fascinating.
1: This is fascinating that this by-election, so hugely consequential now. I mean, you set it up there. Burnham winning big, 25,000 votes. And as you mentioned, there was a lot of concern that he was going to face stiff competition from Reform. But this big win now, I mean, it shows that he does have the potential to take on Nigel Farage's party. But now let's address the elephant in the room, OK? This is what it means for the Prime Minister, Keir Starmer. Burnham winning, that will make him an MP. Not today, because Parliament's not sitting, but we could expect that next week, giving him a route back to Westminster. And, of course, he's made it no secret that he wants the Prime Minister's job. Now, let's take a listen to some of what he had to say after winning.
23: It will never be a stepping stone to me, but instead will be my touchstone. A Makerfield test at the heart of British politics will ensure the places Westminster has neglected will now get fairness.
1: Now, to trigger a leadership contest, he's going to now need the secure nominations for about 81 Labour MPs, so about 20% of the Labour Party, and then win the wider Labour membership and get that vote. He's got a lot of support from those grassroots members. Now, how quick this happens, though, that all depends on how Starmer reacts to this, if he voluntarily resigns. Now, he's been steadfast in saying that he's not going to quit as a Labour leader. This makes it more complicated, makes it a more drawn-out process. However, what we could start to see is we could start to see some mass resignations to try to force Starmer to step down. The Daily Mail's been reporting that Ed Miliband...
22: Daily Mail, that well-known centre-left newspaper.
1: Yeah, they're reporting that Ed Miliband will resign next week as part of a coordinated coup if Starmer refuses to step aside. The Guardian reporting that Burnham is asking them not to step down this weekend to give it 72 hours. aligning from when he could be an MP. Now, you mentioned coming into this, the market reaction. We haven't seen a lot of that this morning. I spoke to Callum Pickering of Peel Hunt. Mm. We know him well. He said a lot of that action has already been priced in. Going forward, it's going to be, though, about the future policies, the autumn budget, and you know, of course, who he's going to announce as Chancellor if, again, he is the Prime Minister.
22: The continuity candidate. Let's get to Matthew Ryan, who is Head of Market Strategy at Ebury. Good to see you, Matthew. I'm going to hold my hands up. I did not see Burnham winning by such a large margin against the right-wing threat. Bearing in mind, in Gorton and Denton, it was the Greens who Hannah Spencer got into Parliament, and Labour got a thrashing. So this is a by-election, by the way, for our international viewers that we had back in February. The preferred candidate of Keir Starmer, the Labour Party then, got a thrashing. Whereas this time round, the non-preferred candidate, who is the great rival, did it stunningly well as well. I find it quite extraordinary what happened last night, but more importantly, what do you think?
2: Yeah, I agree. I mean, I think this is a real turn-up for the books, just how comfortable this victory was for Burnham. Because we look at the polls leading up to the by-election, they were relatively close, and I think the market was largely pricing in that Burnham would win, but it was not fully pricing in. It was still a little bit of uncertainty as to the outcome. Clearly a very comfortable win, and that gives Burnham potentially a very, very strong mandate, were he to become Prime Minister, to maybe go to or force through some of his more extreme policies.
22: Now, I mentioned I'm an amateur analyst at this, even though kind of I've been studying this for most of my life as well. The fact of the matter, I don't see the point in members of the current government, maybe Miliband, maybe Streeting, maybe Rayner, who was part of the current government until quite relatively recently. I don't almost see the point in them standing against the man who's just won 55% of the electorate against the odds as well. I can't see a route in which he doesn't become the next Prime Minister. This is not me being politically biased. It's just me looking at this analytically.
2: Yeah, no, we've been saying that for some time. We saw this as effectively a binary gating event for Burnham, winning Makerfield, and his path to number 10 is pretty clear. It seems as though he's got more than enough support among Labour MPs in order to trigger the leadership contest and then Labour members in order to win that said contest. So this really was, we thought, the biggest hurdle for Andy Burnham. He's passed that with flying colours. I agree. I don't think that we'll see actually any of the other candidates run in that leadership contest because that would be a little bit maybe political suicide. You do wonder whether they're maybe potentially positioning themselves for a position on Burnham's cabinet. I think that's far more likely. Yeah.
1: But in terms of the market reaction, Matthew, you mentioned a couple of times now, there's been little market reaction today. Burnham has walked back some of his comments that were more unsettling to the market previously. He's now saying that, you know, we do need to focus on the bond markets. We shouldn't be, he doesn't want to break the fiscal rules. So is it not going to be as bad maybe as the markets had previously predicted having him as the Prime Minister? Or what's your take on that going forward, looking at what the future policies might be and how much of this rests on, I guess, who his Chancellor is?
2: Yeah, well, let's see. I mean, I think we think the market's been a little bit complacent heading into this by-election. Actually, the reaction that we've seen in sterling and gilts has been pretty minimal. We've seen a bit of downside in the pound, obviously, this week, but a lot of that, well, almost all of it has to do with what we're seeing in the US, particularly the hawkish Fed announcement. But we do see some more downside in UK assets. Should it become clear that Burnham's going to be the next Prime Minister? Should it become clear that he's going to pursue maybe some of his policies that are more to the left of what we're seeing from Keir Starmer, whether that be higher government spending, an increase in the tax burden? He's recently or previously suggested that he could be in favour of raising income tax rates. And then the biggest concern for markets is possible higher gilt issuance in order to fund this spending. That's going to be something that markets are very concerned about, I think, in the next few weeks.
1: So what should investors be watching out for then, I guess, over the next few months? And what do you think of the autumn budget? Is that going to be the next major test, I guess, for the markets?
2: Yes, absolutely. I mean, it's all about what kind of policies that Burnham will pursue when in power, which looks very likely. Will he go to some of the more extreme policies, greater government spending, maybe higher income tax rates? And then what he does with borrowing is going to be very important. As I said, we think the markets at the moment are underestimating this risk. We do see some more downside in UK assets. Should he pursue some of these more extreme policies, because there's very little fiscal headroom, there's very little wiggle room for the government at the moment, and if Burnham were to to test some of these fiscal rules, maybe put some of them in jeopardy, then certainly we do see some downside in UK assets.
25: In terms of where the government goes in its positioning, further to the left, status quo and so on, your research paper highlights the different kind of, I suppose, positions it could end up in. If, with the odds on favourite being Andy Burnham emerging victorious, if there is a leadership challenge, which we fully expect there will be, what are you anticipating that will mean for the markets? I mean, he has rode back on some of, I suppose, his harder left comments about not being hooked to the bond markets and then clarifying, said, no, we must take a notice of them. Has some of that concern eased now or not?
2: I think so. I mean, his recent comments, he's dialed back that famous line now about not wanting to be in hot with the bond markets. But investors are still very much wary of that. I mean, these comments were not from all that long ago. Actually, it was less than a year ago. And the proof will be in the pudding, actually, whether or not he does abide by the fiscal rules or whether he's pursuing some of those more extreme policies. In the near term, I think the immediate concern for markets will be whether or not we see an immediate change in leadership or whether this is a drawn-out process. I think if we were to see maybe a possibility of a prolonged leadership battle, that could be the most immediate concern for markets. If Keir Starmer digs his heels in, refuses to resign, that could be a big concern because markets don't like uncertainty. They don't like being in limbo. And any possibility that we see a protracted leadership contest, that could be a concern for investors.
25: Just to get your thoughts on sort of the other big monetary situation for the UK, the Bank of England and its decision, what was your takeaway from that?
2: Yes, largely as expected, a 7-2 vote, which was in line with the consensus and in line with our view. The Bank of England clearly keeping its options open. It is signalled in its communications that it could raise rates should it see second round inflation effects, but we don't necessarily think that those will come to pass. Actually, this, if you look at particularly the UK labour market is very weak at the moment. We don't think that those second round effects will necessarily be significant. The war in Iran is obviously ending, which would ease pressure on the Bank of England to hike. So we're more of the view that rates will be held at current levels for the foreseeable future. And then maybe we see cuts next year, of course, dependent on inflation and on the growth outlook.
22: Are we talking ourselves into being too pessimistic about UK equities? I mean, if we slightly ignore the politics, the fact of the matter is you've got some amazing world-beating companies in the 100 for a start who are trading on international markets, who have international revenues, who are trading at London prices at a discount to their counterparts elsewhere. The FTSE is 6-7% away from its record high as well. Are we talking ourselves into being downbeat about UK equities again when actually we should be quite excited about the opportunity at this level?
2: Perhaps. I mean, I think the outlook globally is not too downbeat. Obviously, the end to the war in Iran is pretty significant development for financial markets everywhere. That should provide some relief to investors, should be good for sentiment. As far as the UK is concerned, we're still looking at the state of the UK economy, growth still fairly weak. I don't think the outlook is overly favourable, and particularly because of the labour market. We're seeing some pretty weak data there.
22: Well, no, but people are still... Do you know, once, about a quarter of a century ago, early in my days at CNBC, I was like, the UK consumer's under pressure, they're worried about their jobs, they're worried about... they're not going to spend any money. And I think it was Geoffrey Dix, who was then at, I think, Royal Bank of Scotland, he said, don't be ridiculous, never underestimate the UK consumer. Matthew, look at this. Look at this, everyone. UK retail sales on the month were expected up 0.5%. They're up 1.2%. They're flying the Union Jack. They're running to the stores. Retail sales year on year expected up 1.9%. Up 3.2% as well. Ex-fuel is not even about the extra fuel. 4.6% as opposed to seeing up 3.3%. I'm just breaking the numbers as we see them. The UK consumer will spend regardless. They will keep the UK economy going, won't they, Matthew?
2: Well, let's hope so. I mean, I think a lot will depend on inflation developments in particular, what happens with energy markets. As I said, the news on Iran has been positive. Hopefully that means that inflationary pressures will be slightly more subdued in the second half of the year. And you're quite right. I mean, if that comes to pass, then we could see a slightly more robust performance in the UK economy. We're still looking at the labour market. I know the data recently was slightly more upbeat, but the overall picture has been pretty underwhelming. Unemployment is still relatively high, and we think that should feed its way through into a subdued performance in the UK economy. We're not exactly expecting gangbusters growth anytime soon.
22: Very good. Matthew, lovely to see you. Thank you very much indeed for that. Matthew Ryan, Head of Market Strategy at Ebury. Are you coming back?
1: I am, at 8:30.
22: Very nice. Lovely to see you. Thank you for setting us up nicely with that one as well. Ben, what's going on?
25: Yeah, we're coming back after a short break. And stay with us because we've got this. The US-Iran MOU gets off to, well, a shaky start with Vice President J.D. Vance cancelling a trip to Switzerland. Also ahead, we'll have more on Andy Burnham's by-election victory and what it could mean for UK Prime Minister Keir Starmer. We've got that throughout the morning. And OPEC Secretary-General welcomes an interim agreement between the US and Iran, pushing back on forecasts of a supply glut following the conflict. We'll bring you Dan's exclusive interview after the break.

0: 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One extra hour every morning delivers exponential value and a pure investing advantage. 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The all-new Morning Call.
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0: Welcome back. US Vice President J.D. Vance's trip to meet Iranian negotiators in Switzerland has been cancelled. A White House spokesperson said the US delegation had been prepared to depart, quote, at the first available opportunity, but logistics of the talks have never been simple or predictable. Iran cast doubt on the need for a formal signing of the Memorandum of Understanding after the agreement was inked by the presidents of both countries on Wednesday. Speaking at the White House, Vance looked to frame the MOU as a win for Washington.
1: The part of this MOU that I think have been most misrepresented by certain parts of the media is the idea that the Iranians get all these benefits. You will hear things about $300 billion or $24 billion or this or that number of money or amount of money. And the simple fact is that the only way the Iranians get any of those resources, not a single penny, by the way, from the United States of America under any circumstances, but the only way that they would ever get any benefit of the bargain is if they comply fully and change their behavior. And so you really have a win-win situation for the United States of America. If the Iranians don't change their behavior, their military and their nuclear program is still destroyed. If they do change their behavior, then they are going to have a transformative relationship with the Middle East, and the Middle East will have a transformative relationship with the people of Iran. That's a win for the American people and for the President of the United States, regardless of which option the Iranians ultimately choose. We obviously want them to choose the right option.
0: Well, U.S. Central Command confirmed the blockade on Iranian ports has been lifted following the signing of that MOU, but said ships will remain in the general area. Iran's Supreme Leader also weighed in on the agreement, saying U.S. President Donald Trump made a deal, quote, out of desperation.
2: It's going to go on, isn't it? OK, OPEC's Secretary General has dismissed IEA forecasts of a supply glut in the oil market following the Iran war. Haitham Al-Ghaz, who reiterated to our very own Dan in an exclusive interview following the release of the group's flagship World Oil Outlook, that he does not see peak demand on the horizon. Oh, Dan, this is absolutely fascinating as well. And of course, we know the IEA comes at it from a consumer point of view and OPEC comes at it from a producer point of view. So they're always going to have that tension, even when it isn't turned up to full, as it has been recently. But what I think was also fascinating in your interview is the comments about supply gluts in the medium to short term as well, because we know an awful lot of oil producers are going to be full tilt to get their product back onto the market, and less of them now are going to be members of OPEC.
3: That's right, Steve. And it's been so interesting to pass some of the analysis here, particularly given the shock that the energy market has just been through as a result of 4 months of conflict in the Middle East. The blockage of the Strait of Hormuz, millions of barrels being locked offline, the massive decline that we've seen in inventories as well, all weighing on a market that is still in this moment right now attempting to price what could potentially happen next. Just quickly on the Vice President's decision to cancel this trip to Switzerland, quite significant news here, but perhaps too soon to say whether or not this actually signifies this MOU getting off the rails, so to speak. The Iranians have suggested that perhaps we could see a pause here because, of course, Israel has kept up its own strikes in southern Lebanon. That might be part of the reason that the Vice President decided not to push forward with this signing ceremony. But at the same time as well, the US also suggesting that what we have seen here is the deal already being signed electronically. So perhaps this doesn't matter so much. We're watching and waiting to see exactly which way this goes over the next 60 days. As for the oil market, we've seen prices come down significantly on the reopening of the Strait of Hormuz, a really significant development that was also welcomed by the OPEC Secretary General in our conversation here late yesterday. And I also asked him about the IEA projections for a supply surplus into 2027. OPEC's own World Oil Outlook report, this very closely watched document that gives us insight and analysis into the long-term projections for oil supply and demand all the way out to 2050, suggests that demand is not going to cool down anytime soon. In fact, OPEC sees demand rising every year out to 2050, and at the same time as well, saying that no peak demand is on the way either. Here's part of our conversation. Listen in.
4: We're going to require a lot more investment in the oil industry. 17.7 to be exact, almost $18 trillion. That's nearly $700 billion plus per year in the upstream industry, in the downstream refining. You heard today the analysts talking about a shortage looming on refining, especially in the Atlantic Basin, and of course in logistics and pipelines and other infrastructure and so forth.
5: Mm. An extraordinary amount of capacity has to be installed to meet that demand. And you and I have spoken many times in the past about the need for investment in this industry. When you look at the situation more short term, though, and comparing with some of the other forecasts that are out there, the IEA was also out with a report this week that said we're on track for heavy oversupply by 2027. Can you react to that? And what does OPEC see that the IEA does not?
4: Well, I think the question should be, what does the IEA see that OPEC and the rest don't see? That's my first reaction. My second reaction would be that we have heard this before, since you mentioned the IEA, with all due respect. And again, I go back to us focusing on fundamentals and not putting many ifs and buts in our forecasts, but rather focusing on actual numbers. And again, we're not about making a big headline. We're not about making a fancy headline that will be catchy. Really, I think sometimes it's best not to make such assumptions, because such assumptions, when they are not really based on actual facts and figures and just based on an assumption of an if this happens, this will happen. But if that doesn't happen, then this may happen. I think what people don't read is that fine print. They only read the headline behind it, and that headline could be misleading. Ultimately, these headlines only create more volatility. So again, I think I don't want to comment about what the IEA sees or not. We read the reports, obviously. My team briefs me on them, but I think we do it in a different way, and I prefer our way.
5: Mm. Your Excellency, before I wrap up our conversation, I also wanted to ask you to cast your mind forward as well. It would seem that no one really expected this war in the region, Hormuz to be closed for so long, so many barrels to be locked out of the market, direct attacks on Gulf energy infrastructure. When you cast your mind forward, what do you think that we should be looking out for? And what do you think that this market might be mispricing or perhaps misunderstanding the most?
4: It's a good question. I think I'm not going to talk about pricing. You know, we don't comment on prices, but I think people underestimate the resilience of this market. I've said this before. We how the markets reacted during COVID, for example, is a classic example. I think the markets now leaned a lot on the Saudi pipeline, East-West pipeline, the UAE pipeline, storage abroad, and Chinese demand. People were talking about Chinese demand collapsing, but actually it is not collapsing. The demand is there. It's just that China tapped into some of the reserves they have built up over the past.
3: Secretary General speaking to me here at OPEC headquarters late yesterday. And with regards to what other analysts are saying about the outlook right now, the verdict on this Iran MOU is still very mixed at this point. I spoke with Bob McNally at Rapidan Energy late yesterday. He called this a ransom payment that the United States is essentially paying to Iran here in order to end the war, reopen Hormuz, and avoid an economic calamity through the summer that would have resulted in higher prices. And those around the president have also suggested that it all comes back to the economy here, the U.S. ultimately paying that price in order to bring this conflict to a close. On the Strait of Hormuz as well, I spoke with Amrita Sand at Energy Aspects. She said that we still don't know what type of control Iran might try to exert over the Strait of Hormuz moving forward. On this question of tolls, we still don't know what the mechanism is going to look like after this 60-day period. And I also spoke with David Fife at Argus Media, who suggested that we may also not know exactly when Hormuz flows could normalize as well. So the oil market really attempting to price what is still a really volatile situation and a lot of unknown unknowns as we navigate our way through the next 60 days.
2: Great work, Dan. Thank you very much indeed for that. And for more on Dan's conversation with the OPEC Secretary General, head over to CNBC.com to watch the full interview. Russia has vowed to retaliate after Ukrainian drones hit several locations across Moscow. setting a major oil refinery on fire and forcing evacuations at the country's largest airport. The attack was Kyiv's biggest air raid on the city since the start of Russia's full-scale invasion. The refinery is one of Russia's largest, accounting for more than a third of the fuel market in the region.
0: We are going to take a short break, but don't go away because we'll be counting down to the European market open and a negative start to the trading day being called across some of the key benchmarks. We'll have that for you in more detail in just a few moments.

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10: A warm welcome to Scorebox Europe. I'm Steve Sedgwick with Ben Boulos and Karen Cho, and these are your headlines. Andy Burnham wins the Makerfield by-election, returning him to Parliament and setting up a leadership challenge almost certainly against Prime Minister Sir Keir Starmer.
11: There will be no second chance, but it is a chance now, from this result tonight, to build a new politics based on unity and hope.
10: US-Iran talks today are called off after Vice President J.D. Vance cancels his trip to Switzerland, as the administration hits back at criticisms of the deal from both sides of the aisle.
12: If the Iranians don't change their behavior, their military and their nuclear program is still destroyed. If they do change their behavior, then they are going to have a transformative relationship with the Middle East. That's a win for the American people and for the President of the United States.
10: OPEC welcomes an interim agreement between the U.S. and Iran, pushing back on forecasts of a supply glut following the conflict. Secretary General telling our very own Dan Murphy, OPEC still has the power to manage the market.
13: We are unified, and our death certificate has been written many times before, and we have emerged stronger than before, and we will emerge strong and continue to be strong.
14: Europe has a company that is very close to developing a big AI model, according to the EU's Commissioner for Startups, Research and Innovation, who tells CNBC the bloc must not give up in the face of global competition.
15: We know how to manufacture. We have a very strong industrial base. But yeah, we did delay a bit with the large language model, but it doesn't mean that the race is over.

0: Well, they rebounded. Yes, they did. Equities on Wall Street in the Thursday session. It's a shortened week because, of course, they're not open on Friday for the Juneteenth holiday. But there was a bit of a turnaround, a reversal after the Wednesday session in which we saw equities sell off in the US following the Fed's decision to hold interest rates and remove the easing bias from its statement. And a very hawkish tone to that was weighing on equities. But they did stage a comeback, very much led by chip makers. Intel, one of the standout performers, rising more than 10% in the session after President Trump said the firm will partner with Apple to design chips in the United States domestically. That helped lift other semiconductors, Nvidia, Micron, both rising significantly. The ETF that tracks semiconductors by iShares jumped more than 6% on the day. So that helping to take the benchmarks, especially the NASDAQ, to a positive finish on Thursday and rounding off a largely positive week with the NASDAQ being the standout performer, up 2.4% from where it had begun the week. Let's have a look at how things are playing out across Asia. And it's worth saying that the Chinese and Hong Kong markets closed for public holiday. And there had been a stronger open on the KOSPI, but there has been a reversal there and it's now into negative territory. But the Nikkei, interestingly, in the green as well at the moment. Investors carefully watching the yen. It has slid past 161 against the dollar. If it goes much further, that would take it to an almost 40-year low. Concerns around whether that might prompt intervention in the currency markets by the Japanese authorities. That not seeming to weigh on the Nikkei, of course, very export heavy, the weak yen helping the exporters listed on the Japanese market. Let's have a look ahead to what's being anticipated in Europe and a bit of a negative picture being called, building on some of the losses that we saw in the previous session on Thursday. The Pan-European Stock 600 looking to, well, that's a Stocks 50 there being called a third of a percent lower. The Stocks 600 closed the Thursday session a third of a percent down as well. That despite some of the main benchmarks, all but the FTSE ending Thursday positive. So markets lacking a bit of clear direction there. Let's see what happens when they open in 24 minutes from now. I'll bring that to you as always. In the meantime, the UK and India announced that a £4.8 billion trade agreement signed last year will come into force on the 15th of July. Vivek Ramachandran is head of Global Trade Solutions at HSBC and joins us now. Vivek, good to have you with us. Just outline the significance of this deal and how much is at stake here.
1: The two of the largest economies in the world, and the fact that the deal was agreed a year ago but was accelerated in implementation, and that's really good. It lowers the cost of trade by removing tariffs. It makes non-tariff barriers go away, so ease of access to markets, processing customs, and so on. But more importantly, it gives companies and investors confidence and long-term certainty. So it lets them make commitments over a period of time. UK and India trade today is not as big as it could be, and the estimate is this will double the trade volumes over the next 5 years. So big decision, and I think positive for global trade, positive for both economies.
0: Does anyone lose out as a result of this closer tie?
1: Not necessarily, because I think India is a growing economy. Almost 15% of new GDP growth last year came from India, big middle class, a lot of digital innovation. So I can't see the downside. It's mainly upside.
0: We're going to see more of these bilateral trade deals being done in response to the massive uncertainty when it comes to doing trade with the US, the world's biggest economy.
1: The US is 35% of global consumption. So I don't think multinational companies can afford to ignore the US, but you're right. We're seeing a lot more bilateral deals. So India, EU is pending, UK, GCC. So countries are moving on with trade and finding new trade corridors. I think what we are seeing is not necessarily a change in the volume of trade, but new trade corridors emerging and re-globalization in some sense.
2: Oh, hi, Vivek. It's Karen jumping in. When Ben was mentioning the massive disruption, I thought he was talking about AI, because I wanted to ask you about that impact on India. We know that it's had a significant technology advantage for a number of years, very low-cost workers, their coders, engineers. But that's not changing because AI can take those jobs. So how does the FTA help technology in India and also the UK?
1: And so what's really staggering, I think, which If you look at 2025, 40% of all new trade was linked to AI. Now, this is not productivity gains. This is actually shipping of the components that go into data centers, semiconductors, and chips. So AI is holding up global trade at this point in time, and India in the short term has been a beneficiary. The point you make, which I think Indian companies are acutely aware of, is the cost of disruption and the potential of disruption of traditionally insourcing models or capability centers. And the companies we're talking to are on the front foot trying to plan ahead for this and expand the range of capabilities they offer. So we don't know yet the impact on the business models, but I'm quite certain the company's actually working on plans to address this in India.
2: One of the conversations that's coming up here at VivaTech has been that those with a superior skill set are highly sought after in this type of marketplace. Quite the opposite of the job disruption story we're hearing, that those with the best skill sets are the ones that are winning at this point. As we talk about the skill set now that exists in India, is that useful for the UK in terms of building out its tech force?
1: Usually. And I think one of the components of this free trade deal is making it easier to have some mobility in professional labor, and so companies to bring in talent and to be able to capitalize on that. And if you look at the tech developments in India, India's got a digital stack and is at the forefront of payments and trade finance, which is obviously very close to what we do at HSBC. So you will see a lot more innovation flow both ways. But on the tech side, it'll be actually probably from India into the UK on services. And if you look at heavy automated manufacturing, aerospace or healthcare, it's probably the other way around.
3: Vivek, I want to just expand it, if I may, and look at the enormous geopolitical rivalry, which is between these two titanic nations in Asia, i.e. China and India. They compete on population before India pulled away dramatically on this one as well, but they compete on regional dominance as well. China has a very large trade surplus with India as well. What can India do to redress that position in the region?
1: I'm not sure the objective right now that the countries are pursuing are balancing out the trade deficit. So China has a huge manufacturing advantage, which is growing both with automated manufacturing and AI-enabled manufacturing. India is building out services. So if you look at the Indian economy today, it's still skewed towards goods consumption compared to the more advanced economies of the world. So as it moves up in terms of income and development, you will see India's expansion in the services sector grow. And I think that's where the upside for India is going to come from.
3: But Vivek, you know as well as I do that the brilliant position that all those amazing IT services companies that have come out of India, and just alludes to Karen's point as well, they are under a greater challenge than ever due to the automation of a lot of those roles. How can India have the 2.0 or the 3.0 version of that and still compete globally?
1: So one of the Indian entrepreneurs I was talking to recently was explaining AI doesn't take away jobs, it automates tasks. And so there's a huge emphasis in disaggregating jobs into tasks and automating components of it. So to give drive cost advantage and competitive advantage. So I think that's where the focus is in AI adoption. And that's true. Even if you look at what we're doing in HSBC, we're automating the document checking when you have paper moving in letters of credit. And a lot of that automation effort is being led by the Indian team.
3: Really good to shoot the breeze with you, Vivek. Thank you very much indeed for giving us some great knowledge on this story. Vivek Ramachandran, who is the head of Global Trade Solutions at HSBC. Karen.
2: Coming up on the show, the race for AI is not over. The European Commissioner for Startups says the continent is on the verge of its very own frontier model. We'll discuss after the break.

0: you're watching CNBC, it's because you want to get an edge. You want to get ahead. It's our job to deliver that. My ambition is just to be the best that we can possibly be. More often than not, I kind of forget that the cameras are there. But when there's really a burning question, I'm thinking about what my mom would want to hear. I'm thinking about some of the investors I know who are watching. Those are the same questions we have. People always ask me what I want to do next, and I always think they're a little crazy. This is what I want to do. It's the best job you could possibly have.
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0: Prediction market platform Kalshi is reportedly in early IPO talks after hitting $2 billion in annualized revenue. And that's according to The Information, which says any listing is unlikely to take place until late next year or even 2028. U.S. Commerce Secretary Howard Lutnick has reportedly raised concerns to ASML that one of its chip-making tools may be in China, violating U.S.-led export restrictions. That is according to Bloomberg, which says the Dutch chipmaker pushed back against the concerns. The development of quantum computing is in focus at this year's VivaTech conference, but with debate around the regulation of AI, it's unclear what the future of next-generation computing looks like. I had a conversation about this with Wasik Bokhari, the CEO of French quantum company Pascal. This is a company that is looking to list in the States. It argued that late-stage capital access was a problem in Europe as the company chases that listing on the NASDAQ, potentially in the second half of this year.
1: The SPAC vehicle has traditionally been an instrument that pretty much all the publicly traded quantum companies have used to go public, because it allows you to have a speedy market entry, plus it gives you reduces the risk in terms of the transaction and the transaction parameters. So it's a well-oiled path that many others have used. So we followed that path, which is used. The US market is a step into our overall strategy of going public. The US markets, capital markets, have the greatest capital depth and access to capital. So we are starting with our NASDAQ listing to get out there, establish our market presence, establish our, you know,

0: traded both on NASDAQ, but primarily on the Euronext.
1: Does this suggest there's a capital problem in Europe, though? The fact that your first stop is the NASDAQ, does that say there's a problem with capital markets and funding in Europe still?
0: Late stage capital access is a problem in Europe. I think everybody knows that. And this is a problem that is shared by all deep tech companies. When you're at late stage in a deep tech company, you need to raise hundreds of millions of euros, and then you need to build a very sizable balance sheet. So this is something that is very well understood in the US capital markets. For a global company like Pascal, which is a French company, will always stay a French company, regardless of where we are listed. This gives us access to that depth of capital. And then we feel that our subsequent Euronext offering allows us to add to that while further establishing ourselves as a European company.
1: Those comments from the Pascal CEO are very interesting in the context that Europe wants to build its own frontier models. It now sees that it needs digital sovereignty. It needs to have some sort of technological expertise in frontier models. It has Mistral AI, but there's still a gap between Mistral AI and the frontier model stateside, the likes of Anthropic, OpenAI, and even Google Gemini, of course. So we need to see that gap filled. But interestingly enough, even today, another big player in Europe is talking about building frontier models too, and that is the likes of OVH Cloud. They are talking about the difference now if they want to build, saying previously it would have cost roughly $1 billion to get going. But with the advances in chips, the way you now have these cutting edge models trained using some synthetic data and even the training techniques themselves, this could be done for a cost roughly of 150 to 200 million euros. If you think about that, that was the money that was raised by the startup Mistral AI just about 4 years ago. So it is possible to raise that money in the marketplace these days. So very interesting about the barrier coming down to starting a frontier model. In the meantime, the European Commissioner for Startups, Research and Innovation said the European VC landscape is improving.
2: The scale is a problem yet in still in Europe, but we are definitely improving. Let's see the situation. First, let's start with that. And I told this from the stage. You start to develop this VC ecosystem 20, 40 years earlier than in Europe. So definitely this is happening 20 to 40 years earlier than here. But in the last decade, actually, the VC capital in Europe has risen four times. And only in 4 years, for example, deep tech VC has grown twice. So that's mean that a lot is happening in Europe, and we are working to bridge this gap. But we have the talent. We have a lot of scale-ups, and they attract international investors as well. Is our goal, those companies not to be pressed to leave Europe. And the data shows that even those who relocate Europe, their main activities still remain in Europe. Their labs, their headquarters, their decision-making process. So we are not opposing foreign investors to come and invest in our companies.
1: You heard the word deep tech in the commissioner's commentary there. What is classified as deep tech needs to change in Europe? That is very clear. I was on stage with the company Geovanova yesterday. They're building out the energy infrastructure that is required to power AI. And they were talking about energy now being strategic. It is deep tech. But of course, those conversations are just being had in Brussels with the commissioners, with big companies. They're saying you need to broaden focus now to encompass some of the energy infrastructure. So again, huge conversations about sovereignty and how Europe gets going quickly at this point, Steve.
3: Super work, Karen. Thank you very much indeed for that. Right. Let's move on to this top story of the day. A lot of our international viewers need to know a little bit about this as well. I make no excuses for us concentrating on this UK story because I think it's important for everyone. Labour's Andy Burnham will once again be an MP. He's currently the mayor of Greater Manchester and is seen as very, very successful, by the way, setting the stage for a showdown with Prime Minister Sir Keir Starmer for number 10 Downing Street. Burnham emerged victorious in a by-election in Makerfield in northwest England, a suburb of Manchester. Speaking after his victory, Burnham said he would seek to put neglected constituencies such as Makerfield at the heart of his policies.
4: It will never be a stepping stone to me, but instead will be my touchstone. A Makerfield test at the heart of British politics will ensure the places Westminster has neglected

0: affected will now get fairness.
1: Well, let's have a look at various asset classes. The pound barely moving. It had come off in recent days, but I think that was as much about the strength of the dollar, which is up 1% on the dollar index in the last week. FTSE futures, again, in line with what we're seeing in Europe. So I don't think we're seeing a dramatic move on the basis of Burnham. And look, actually, do you know what? Let's let Ben do the read and then we'll carry on a little bit more.
2: That's very kind of you. although Burnham has won the by-election, he is not yet an MP formally and is still therefore unable to launch a leadership challenge against the Prime Minister. Why? Because he must be sworn in by Parliament, which does not sit on a Friday. Now, once he is sworn in and is an MP, it's expected Burnham will trigger a leadership election. Already this morning, one Labour MP has called for Keir Starmer to consider an orderly and managed transition, a suggestion criticised by Cabinet Minister Mike Tapp, who said it would result in credible calls for a general election. And I suppose that is still a potential risk for Andy Burnham if he launches a leadership challenge, if he successfully replaces Keir Starmer as Prime Minister. You will then inevitably have the cry from the opposition benches, this is a Prime Minister who's been chosen by 300,000 people only, the Labour Party members who get the vote in this. Why not go to the country for a proper mandate? You know,
1: Because the Labour Party was voted in. It wasn't just Keir Starmer. They voted in the Labour. They didn't vote for one person. They voted for a party. I hear this every single time.
2: Yeah, it's a classic.
1: It's only if it works for Burnham should he go to the country. Otherwise, he has every constitutional right on the planet to stay until the rest of the term.
2: Absolutely,
1: for the rest of the Parliament.
2: It doesn't stop the opposition benches from reverting to that.
1: Or even allies of Starmer as well
2: indeed,
1: at this moment in time.
2: Indeed, indeed.
1: So look, I mean, there's a couple of things that happened last night. One, it was a drubbing. There's no doubt about it. He won 55% of the vote. And look, I make no bones about it. I thought the reform plus restore, which are the two parties on the right of British politics, to the right of the Conservative Party, I thought they would be very close on this one as well. But they had a combined 18,800 roughly votes, whereas he had 24,927. That is 55% electorate, which shows that actually he does have that wow factor, certainly in Manchester, where he was the Greater Manchester Mayor. Mm. But can he take the country with him as well? Can he galvanise the party and create a convincing centre-left bloc to face down that threat of reform as well? It seems almost inconceivable that Wes Streeting, Angela Rayner, Ed Miliband, other potential contenders for the Prime Minister's role will challenge him, because it just seems that it's a slam dunk at the moment that he has just done so well. And those three have all been or are currently cabinet ministers under the Keir Starmer government. He has the benefit of not being in that government. One more point from last night. I haven't mentioned the Conservative Party. They had a stunning victory in Aberdeen South. Kimmy Badenoch's party won a by-election in Scotland for the first time in 50 years. Very interesting shift there against the SNP.
2: Yeah, I think in terms of looking at clues as to what sort of leader Andy Burnham would be if he successfully wins the leadership contest, it's worth looking at what he has done in Greater Manchester. He was mayor for the best part of a decade, I think, by the time he steps down.
1: People always mention the buses. Are you going to mention the buses?
2: I was, the buses. having lived and worked in Manchester in my previous job for many years, the buses were an absolute nightmare. Different payments, different networks. Right. He brought them all together. You know, in the way that you have TfL in London, an integrated transport system, it makes sense. And what does that do? It means people can get to work more easily. It encourages people to go to the shops. It's all about stoking that. So I know people say he's not very business friendly, but there are measures like that which do make sense. And you know, the skyline, every time I'd go, it's transformed. You know, and obviously that's a lot down to the councils and the planning committees, but you know, some of that comes from the mayor, that sort of tone. And the one other thing I'd say is, you know, having overseen the situation during COVID in a big city, and also 2 weeks into his mayorship, the Manchester Arena attack. So plenty of credentials
1: there. Let's see what happens. And let's see what happens with the European equity market open as well. The futures, pretty non-committal with a slight soggy feel to it. Ben will talk you through when we return.
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1: Well, I can assure you, news crews all over the world are reassessing their plans with no Geneva peace signing or technical talks today and concern over what the deal is and what it isn't. So just giving a little bit of time for thought for the markets, but plenty else going on in these markets as well, especially in the UK, where we have had a very interesting political setup over the last 24 hours. But Ben will talk you through the open.
2: Yeah, let's take a look at the stock-specific picture. Stock 600, the Pan-European Index there, just a shade below the flat line, picking up on some of the losses we saw yesterday when it closed about a third of 8% lower. So this is the picture in the first few seconds of trade. Oil and gas advancing to the top of the gainers board. Look at that basket of stocks up just over 1%. Healthcare stocks on the front foot as well, advancing a third of a percent. Similar amount for household goods. And media stocks also rounding off that board of outperformers. We have seen a slight rebound in the oil and gas price, which really being reflected there in that basket of the oil and gas majors. This despite the fact that memorandum of understanding was signed between the US and Iran to pause the conflict for a further 60 days and try and get the Strait of Hormuz reopened. But a slight uptick in the oil price after those comments that J.D. Vance, the vice president, will not be travelling to Switzerland to speak to Iranian negotiators because of, quote, logistical problems. So a bit of nervousness there, I suppose. And let's see where we are feeling the biggest downward pull. And these are the sectors creating a bit of a drag on the index. It's basic resources off by more than 0.8%. Tech giving up some ground as well after a fairly strong week. Travel and leisure, again, a basket's very sensitive to the situation in the Middle East and what happens with that conflict between the US, Israel and Iran. It's seen some of the biggest fluctuations with the twists and turns there on the board of laggards this morning. That's and financial services, as I speak, jumping to the very top of the board of losers. Let's see how the picture pans out when we break it down by the regional benchmarks. And there we are. The picture here so far really reflecting what we saw at the close on Tuesday. The FTSE 100 in negative territory. The other two of the other three benchmarks in the green. We're waiting for a print from the Xetra DAX, but that had closed the day a third of a percent higher. So let's see what happens as the morning wears on. One thing we're also looking very closely at, we're tracking the gilt market open here in

0: action. Already this morning, one Labour MP has called for Keir Starmer, the Prime Minister, to consider an orderly and managed transition, a suggestion criticised by junior minister Mike Tapp, who said it would result in credible calls for a general election. So these are the moves we're seeing on UK gilts and the yields moving higher, perhaps reflecting some of the concerns there about the political uncertainty a leadership challenge would bring and what that would mean for the UK's fiscal position going forward. Steve.
1: Let's have a word with Michael Brown, global investment strategist at Franklin Templeton. Michael, I understand the knee-jerk in the bond market in the United Kingdom to Andy Burnham's win, big win at that. But actually, I don't necessarily agree with it. I think the bond markets are very, very good at rapping politicians on the knuckles quite brutally in the Liz Truss case, if indeed their ideas get too fantastical as well. Do you concur on that idea?
2: Yeah, I mean, the bond markets are all off a little bit this morning based on rising oil prices, based on concerns over the current truce that we have without a treaty in the Gulf. So the question we have to ask ourselves is how much worse is this than it has been over the last few weeks? Not a lot, Steve. And I think I wouldn't overreact to the bond market's reaction today. The Burnham

0: Brighton. We're not that far away from each other.
1: Would it be lovely?
0: Yeah, yeah, yeah. You'd just had to make your way up about 5 miles and I'd have picked you up on the roadside. Mike, in terms of... But I disagree with you to a certain extent. I didn't see 55% of the vote and I didn't see what a drubbing that Restore and Reform cumulatively would have got as well. I thought they would have done... It would have been a lot tighter on that front. But that 55% to me... I've been wrong 100 times on UK politics and I'll be wrong another 100 times. But it seems to me that it is less likely to have a protracted leadership election battle from all the contenders and more likely to be a crowning. So I think that could actually soothe some nerves.
1: Yeah, and I have to say, Steve, I've sat on the other side of that trade all the way along. And that's since last October that I expect Starmer to fight on. And to take it as deep as he possibly can. And I haven't changed my opinion since, as I say, last year, and I'll continue to hold that particular opinion.
2: Michael, it's Karen here. Let me just jump in. I was looking at some of your comments on the UK market overall, and I do wonder whether there's a problem with the makeup of the FTSE for now. I mean, obviously the lack of tech, but if you consider the consumer side, that's been under a little bit of pressure because of the Middle East situation. Now you have a fade on some of the oil and gas companies because of the Middle East. So how defensive is the UK truly as we talk about all the geopolitics and now the domestic politics?
1: Yeah, Karen, I think the UK has proved itself to be the defensive market. It's the market that moves in the opposite direction when trouble hits, when we have these jump shocks that the market has experienced. And we've had four this decade. It's unusually active. So from my point of view as an investor, you need to own the UK because it gives you a diversification through banks, farmers, metals and mining. That other markets just don't give you. Now, you're not buying in the FTSE, the UK PLC, not one bit. So that, again, is part of that resilience and that resilience trade. So from that perspective, I think it's pretty straightforward. The wider question is the UK PLC trade, which is obviously your mid-caps. Your mid-caps have had a really tough 24 and 25. And until we get to a period... And I've written about this extensively. Until we get to a period where we see consistent falls in interest rates over a prolonged period of time, that's just going to be hard to get going again. So I think you have these two factors at play here. On the one hand, the UK is an excellent diversifier, an excellent risk reducer for your portfolio. And on the other hand, you know, the mid-cap, the UK PLC at the moment, is going to give you not much more than you would get anywhere in Europe, which is a combination of pretty low growth.
2: To that point, Michael, why bother buying Europe at this point? It feels as though the momentum is again with the usual suspects that are stateside in technology. It is also around some of the Asian markets. I mean, even just over the past week, you've seen a huge jump back in the DRAM space. It's about double digits almost for the trading week. And you've also seen it in semiconductor stocks.
1: Karen, look, Europe has missed the AI trade almost completely, and it's a real disappointment. We haven't been involved in it. We haven't been involved in the development. We're hardly involved in the hardware. Obviously, we will be involved in the implementation for businesses to stay profitable. They need to implement. But to do that, they will be paying a fee to those people who produced it, which is the United States. And just as an aside, I would point out, I don't think people have thought about the implications for the trade deficit of the US, because I see AI as probably the greatest export or export idea or export product that the United States has ever come up with. So those subscriptions will flow across the Atlantic. It will make a real difference, I believe, in 2 or 3 years' time to the USA trade balance. But leave that as it may, what is it that Europe can do? What is it Europe can work for in terms of a better growth scenario? And to take on board the Draghi reforms proposed, I think, just about 3 years ago. Not much has happened there at this point in time, but a real sense of if we don't do it now, we'll never do it, and a real sense of fear if they don't do it. So I do think Europe has got something and it has to go and it has no choice but to pursue those reforms. And those reforms on the fiscal side, on the monetary side, on the infrastructure side, defence spending side, would make a real difference. It doesn't mean to say Europe would match the growth rate of the US. That's not going to happen. But it would at least take Europe out of this current trough that it's in, which seems so hard to get out of.
3: Michael, we're about halfway through the year now, and if anyone were sitting on the sidelines thinking, do you know, with all the geopolitical conflict, the uncertainty around trade tariffs, I'll bide my time and something will fall sharply enough to present itself as a buying opportunity. They may be sitting here halfway through the year thinking, well, everything's at very high levels and there's no clear, obvious opportunity to get in. Where do you see the potential for people to make gains in the second half of the year?
1: No, markets have done, I think, pretty well. I'm going to just take a step back on geopolitics. If you look at geopolitics, most of geopolitics is what we call a jump shock. It comes in, it's an adrenaline-fueled shock. The markets sell off quite aggressively, and then the markets go, actually, maybe that doesn't count so much, and they rally back. Occasionally, you get what we call suspense shocks, which would be the GFC, and where the participants in the market are actually part of the reason why you've had that shock. And I don't see that to be the case at this point in time. I do think it's possible we could have a couple more jump shocks. I do think that those will be really good opportunities for people to get involved. Overall, we see a pretty decent scenario now going forwards for the rest of this year. We see actually growth bubbling up in the US. You saw that from the Fed meeting, people getting concerned, a little bit concerned about inflation. We see that offering leadership on a global basis. We see emerging markets benefiting from that. So when you get a 3 to 5% pullback in markets, you should be getting involved in them because these markets are looking pretty sound on an earnings basis. And if I look further out into 27, we should be debating about solid levels of growth and actually potentially falling levels of inflation.
3: I just want to get your thoughts, Michael, on a big week of central bank action, multiple central banks giving their latest interest rate decisions. But the one I just want to focus on and get your thoughts on, the Bank of Japan, where the interest rate was moved up to 1%, the highest it's been for 30 years. And yet we have seen the yen slide further later in the week, breaching the 161 yen to the dollar mark. What's your take on what's going on there and what that does for the attractiveness or otherwise of investing in Japan?
1: So the Japan Central Bank, they're still behind the curve. They're still behind the inflationary curve. There's another 100 basis points to go before you'll get somewhere close to the curve. As markets have reacted to other central banks, Bank of England, Fed, doing no change, the ECB raising rates, that differential becomes more marked. Hence, you have that reaction in the markets to the fact that the Bank of Japan remains behind the curve. And until that changes, I think you're going to see that continued reaction. Now, you know, Japan has got a really good AI industry, has got a great export industry. It's actually pretty well positioned at the moment. So from an equity point of view, it's a continuation of the theme that we've been in for 2.5, 3 years, and I can't see that theme changing. So from an equity investor's point of view, Japan remains really interesting at this point in time. From a monetary point of view, we wouldn't be involved.
0: Michael, agree or disagree with the Economist? Hard to disagree with the Economist because they've never been wrong, apparently, according to them. I'm only joking. I like them very much. America's bull market has entered its manic phase. It was talking about the option markets, basically, and the euphoria we're seeing in upside calls and stuff, which is a bit more technical than I want to go into. But do you agree that we're in a manic phase in the US? And if so, is there going to be anywhere to hide if that evaporates at some stage? Even, dare I say, at the defensive nature of the FTSE, we'll all go down, won't we?
1: No, the manic phase is a well documented piece. But for a bubble, and it may be a bubble, it may not, because there are real earnings behind this, which does question whether it's a bubble. But for a bubble to end, you need three factors. And it's really very, very simple. First of all, you need rising interest rates. Well, we don't have rising interest rates at this point in time. Secondly, you need significant levels of debt within the business that is driving that bubble. We have some increase in the level of debt, which I would not have forecast this time last year. So we do have to watch that factor, but it's really not significant at this particular moment in time. And then what you get is you get your first failure. So within that industry, you will see a failure, which everybody will blame on the business and the way that business model was being run. Yeah, good idea, badly managed, too much debt, et cetera, et cetera. Those are your three great indicators that something that bubble is about to burst. As I say, Two of them we don't have, and we're not even close. So no, I would completely disagree with the economists. We are not at the start of that manic phase. I did read that article and I did smile. It's something we've been talking about for a long time, what bursts the bubble. And I'm afraid for the economists, we're still some distance away from it.
0: Right. We'll can this, Michael, just in case they're right. And we'll bring it back to you. Very nice. Thank you very much indeed. And as I say, you enjoy yourself on the beach rather than actually doing a 4 days work in the city.
1: Thanks, Steve, and I'll see you in the city soon.
0: I'm sure you'll be there eventually. It must be very nice staying in Brighton. We love Brighton. Michael Brown, the global investment strategist at Franklin Templeton. Karen.
2: Steve, I'm very much looking forward to our next guest. We're going to be discussing the future of travel with the CEO of Booking.com, who calls AI a net benefit to the business. We'll be right back.

0: Next time I see you, it'll be in my dreams when I go to bed tonight. Yeah, right.
1: 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I think I'm your dream partner for a lot of reasons.
2: And guess what?
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1: I don't think you have a chance in hell of really selling these ever. 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
1: For you, baby, I'm no shark. 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

0: Welcome back to Viva Tech. The CEO of Booking.com says he sees AI as a net positive for the business, but warns that the travel industry is still in the early stages of understanding the technology's effects on discovery and travel behavior. Oh, I'm pleased to welcome to the show Glenn Fogel, who is the CEO of Booking.com. Great to see you, Glenn.
1: Well, thank you for having me.
0: This conversation is so fascinating because I think many people saw what happened to travel in the last era of technology being the internet. Now, very few people going into travel agencies anymore, just booking themselves online using platforms like yours. Now, as we talk about agentic AI that is really happy to do all the legwork, it has no time constraints, what happens? Do you get disrupted again?
1: Well, we certainly don't think so. First of all, you're right. Technology has always been changing every industry, travel as much as anyone. And we've been able to benefit by these changes in technology, making it easier for everybody who wants to travel, making it easier for them to do it and give them more value. Certainly with these changes, with AI, we're able to use that to make it easier for travelers to find out where do they want to go, how much do they want to spend. And using personalization and data, we can provide them really what is perfect for them and their family. And that makes it so much easier. But even more so, we've all been frustrated in traveling. Things go wrong. And people are always concerned that, gee, how's this going to get fixed? Well, with our strategy of coming up with a connected trip, making sure that you can book all the parts of your vacation or holiday and put it together so, God forbid, anything goes wrong, we can fix it all at once. I'm really looking forward to the day that AI makes it actually when we project that there's going to be a problem and solve it before it happens.
0: It's interesting that you talk about the connected trip. That's almost the holy grail where you get more market share because you get every touch point. You get the travel to, say, an airport, the flight, then you get the transportation, then you get the hotel, and then the experiences. That is more market share you're reaching for than you have currently.
1: Yeah, well, absolutely. Listen, I'm not going to deny that I like the idea of selling more. That's kind of our purpose as a profitable business, is to sell more. But even more so, it makes it better for the customer. Our vision is always, if we do what's right for the customer, the profits will follow. The revenue will follow that. And we all know how hard it can be. I mean, nobody goes on a holiday to sit in a hotel room. You want the experiences. And we know, listen, we know that person is there. We have an incredible business with attractions through a company that we have called Fair Harbor. Let's connect it. Let's make it so we can offer up to those people special deals, things that really apply to them. And it's really good for the partners. Those are the suppliers. The small businesses, they can't afford to do all the technology. They don't understand AI. We do it for them. And we provide them with the customers. So it's a win-win-win.
0: Let me unpick this, though, at the hotel side, because that has been big business on the reservations. And I know the hotels have been working with you in partnership to pull in as many travelers as possible. But at the same time, they've been slightly irritated that they can't just reach out to their customers directly and have them booking with their own booking sites. Why doesn't that happen more in future if agentic is part of the mix? Because agentic can simply just go to the hotel.
1: Well, it can do that, correct, but it can't actually do the booking. The issue of actually booking a hotel room around the world is much more complex than a lot of people understand. There are all sorts of rules, regulations, complicated things that happen. Payments, for example. Now imagine you have a person, say, in China, wants to get a nice hotel, little hotel in France. Well, they want to pay using, let's say, Alipay. Well, the hotel doesn't take Alipay. We take Alipay. We put euros in the bank account of the hotel. We do it for free for the hotelier. Those are the type of things and the regulatory thing. Hotels, small hotels, they don't understand all the rules about regulations regarding all these areas. Neither do the LLMs. We do that for them.
0: But not everybody is a traveler out of China. What about a European traveler?
1: Even the European travelers, even if you don't need to deal with cross-currency things, there's still a lot of issues that come up when you are a merchant of record in the travel industry. So if one of the leading LLMs was to turn over and become a merchant of record, they would then have to do a lot of things from the regulatory area. There are many complicated things. And what's really interesting, they then have to do the customer service. One of the things we provide all the time is that trust issue. When somebody books, we're behind them, we'll fix it. Can you imagine you book your hotel through Claude? Something goes wrong, who are you going to call? What's the telephone number for Claude to call? That's not happening. And by the way, all of the leading LLMs have said they don't want to be travel agents. They're more than happy for us to do that, and they'll do their job, and that'll work great for everyone.
0: I take your point on the customer service side, but when it comes to price competition, this could be where it gets interesting. If you can deploy an agent to find the best possible deal using one of the platforms, and already you can do some comparison yourself, that can get arguably quicker with AI in future. Why don't we see margins more compressed in the industry and just being a fight for the cheapest deal?
1: Well, first of all, it's not as though the industry isn't incredibly competitive already. You know, we own a company called Kayak, a meta search thing. And all that Kayak does is puts up the prices to find out what the best price is. And we've had that company for more than a dozen years. So people have always been able to do a very, very quick search to find out where the best prices are. And it's not as though this is going to make it more competitive. I mean, it's already been that. So I don't believe really margins are going to be compressed at all. In fact, as long as we continue to provide a great service, people will still want to come to us, even though perhaps at times someone say, well, I see a better price somewhere else, but they may not trust that vendor. They come to us because of all the things we do, ease of use, trust, customer service. That's why we have 65% of our business is coming from people who come to us direct. They're not going to Google. They're not going to ChatGPT. They come to us direct. 65%. There must be something going on there.
0: To the point around the shifting landscape, it did amaze me how many different brands you have, because I think people look at Booking.com, they think it's a big business, and you know that's the extent of it. But you mentioned Kayak. You've also got Priceline, Agoda, Rentalcars.com, OpenTable. Yeah. There's quite a lot in the mix. Do you expect there to be more acquisitions to bring this all together and the connected experience?
1: Well, you know how I am. I never talk about M&A specific companies. Look, we're always looking for opportunities to make things better for our traveler customers and our partner customers. If there's an opportunity that we think would be beneficial and it's the right price, because got to get a good ROI, and anytime you're going to spend money, our shareholders are very, you know, they want to make sure we're spending the money correctly. I don't specifically say that, but in terms of any particular deal, but I will say we are always looking, particularly in AI.
0: Yeah, I want to ask you a bit more about AI, because large language models is what's been used here in terms of deployment of frontier models. There's talk about using the world around us, you know, using more connected devices to try and train models, which makes sense when it comes to travel. What are you seeing in terms of how you think AI is going to be useful for your sector?
1: Well, it's incredibly useful already. Let's just start right there. We're tremendous benefits. Just it's something as simple as using it for efficiencies, coding, customer service. We are seeing tremendous movement forward in terms of making things more efficient. But in, you know, let's say a couple years from now, I do believe that some of these models will make things so much easier. Even now, as good as things are now, we will be able to do things that we were not able to do in the past. You know, the permutations in doing a travel, putting one together are so infinite almost. Trying to personalize it, make sure you're getting what is best for you, that's where I'm really looking at in the future.
0: A couple quick questions on the state of play around travel right now. The Middle East, there is a cloud that seems to be lifting. Many are hoping it's lifting. What are you witnessing, and do you think the region's going to spring back?
1: You know, it was really a tragic. War is always tragic. Let's start there. Then you get into it really impacts travel tremendously, because so much of the business in the Middle East is not only people going to the Middle East or coming from the Middle East, it's also people in Europe going to Asia and stopping by Dubai or Doha, or people coming from Asia the other way to Europe. That war caused a real hit to travel. Now, with hopefully a temporary peace, hopefully be a permanent peace thing, we'll get those travel things going, corridors going again, and it'll come back. I'm really hoping that what we saw in March and April is what's behind us, and people who are hesitating to book will now start booking.
0: Do you think the high oil price has been a constraint, too, for consumer behaviors? They're worried about spending too much money because of the extra hit on the wallet?
1: So since the pandemic, I haven't had an interview yet where somebody hasn't commented on, gee, prices are really high. Do you think people will keep on spending money on travel? It seems so expensive. And yet, they keep on spending. People keep spending. I think it's an issue. People like experiences more than buying things nowadays. They value travel. So yes, prices are high. Yes, jet fuel up causes airline tickets to be up. Yes, But I don't think that's going to make people hesitate from wanting to experience things.
0: But that said, there's late booking behavior now that's kicked in. That has not been evident since before the pandemic. That's changed in terms of behavior. So is that a warning signal?
1: Well, I mean, I think part of it could have been because of the war, and people are hesitant to say, gee, I want to go. Let's say a person in France wants to go to Thailand. They're going to go through Dubai. Well, they're saying, gee, I don't know if I want to go because what if the airport's closed? And what's going on? And so they're holding back. But peace now, maybe now they say, oh, let's go. They're still going to go at the same time in August, but this is why it seems to be a later booking season.
0: What's the upside coming, do you think? Some are citing the World Cup, of course, having an impact. What are you looking forward to in terms of big markers for the industry?
1: Well, you know, people always talk about the big events, World Cup in the U.S. We got the Winter Olympics coming to France in a couple of years. I believe that that's a small part. Look, travel is so enormous, and we are a very big player in it. We really don't see a big impact of these events. It's nice, but it's not as though people then all of a sudden spend a lot more money. They just said, we're going to go to the World Cup instead of going to the Seychelles, or we're going to go to the Olympics instead I was going to go to whatever, Tuscany. So it's just moving it around. Because we're global, we get the benefit no matter where the event is.
0: Makes sense. It's been such a pleasure speaking with you, and we do appreciate the time here at Viva Tech.
1: Thank you very much.
0: Yeah, thank you so much. Joining us here, Glenn Fogel, the CEO of Booking.com. Well, plenty coming up on the show. We have more on Andy Burnham's by-election victory and what it could mean for UK Prime Minister Keir Starmer throughout the morning. We'll be right back.

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7: Hello, welcome to Squawkbox Europe. I'm Ben Bulos with Steve Sedgwick and Karen Cho. These are your headlines. UK bond yields rise after Andy Burnham wins the Makerfield by-election, returning him to Parliament and setting up a leadership challenge against Prime Minister Keir Starmer.
8: There will be no second chance, but it is a chance now from this result tonight to build a new politics based on unity and hope.
7: US-Iran talks today are called off after Vice President J.D. Vance cancels his trip to Switzerland as the administration hits back at criticism of the deal from both sides of the aisle.
9: If the Iranians don't change their behavior, their military and their nuclear program is still destroyed. If they do change their behavior, then they are going to have a transformative relationship with the Middle East. That's a win for the American people and for the President of the United States.
7: OPEC welcomes an interim agreement between the US and Iran, pushing back on forecasts of a supply glut following the conflict. The Secretary General telling CNBC that OPEC still has the power to manage the market.
10: We are unified, and our death certificate has been written many times before, and we have emerged stronger than before, and we will emerge strong and continue to be strong.

0: got a super guest coming up, but let's get to the read of what happened in the UK last night first. Labour's Andy Burnham will once again be an MP. He's currently the Greater Manchester Mayor, of course, setting the stage for a showdown with the Prime Minister, Sir Keir Starmer, for No. 10 Downing Street. Again, for our international viewers, they're in the same party. Burnham, though, emerged victorious in a by-election in Makerfield in northwest England. Speaking after his victory, Burnham issued a warning for the Labour Party.
1: We must hear it. We must act upon it, and we must get it right. There will be no second chance. But it is a chance now, from this result tonight, to build a new politics based on unity and hope, turning away from the path that takes us to a divided, dark politics of the kind we see in the United States. We must now take this path and put this country back on the right path and bring people back together and get things working properly again.
0: Is there any reaction on the markets? Well, let's take a look. 1.32, give or take the change on the pound, which again has come off in recent days, but it's more about the dollar why it's come off in recent days. The dollar has rallied against all currencies. Anyway, the gilt market, let's have a look at that. People often look at the gilt market for concerns, and there is no doubt about it, the yields have picked up all the way on the length of the curve, from the short end all the way out to the 30-year as well. Ritika, it was a really, really fascinating night in so many ways.
2: Yes, indeed. I mean, I think Andy Burnham winning, it was a big win for him. That was the biggest surprise. He got 25,000 votes. They were expecting a lot of stiff competition from Reform UK, but Burnham's big win here shows that maybe he has the potential to take on Nigel Farage's party. So that's one thing. Of course, the other big thing is what this is going to mean now for Keir Starmer, the Prime Minister, because Burnham winning, that will make him an MP. Not today, because Parliament doesn't sit today, but next week, giving him a route back to Westminster, and we know he wants the Prime Minister's job. Now, to trigger this leadership contest, he's going to need the support of 81 Labour MPs, so 20% of the party coalescing behind him, and then he needs to win a vote of the wider Labour membership, and he has a lot of support from the grassroots members. Now, how quickly this will happen, though, depends on how Starmer reacts to this. If he voluntarily resigns, Starmer has been steadfast that he is going to fight on. This makes it more complicated, more drawn out. However, we could start to see mass resignations, so this could essentially force his hand. So Daily Mail has actually been reporting that Ed Miliband could resign next week as part of a coordinated coup. Now, Steve, you came into this talking about the market reaction, maybe not seen so much in the sterling, seems to be reacting more to the Fed, as you mentioned, and other things. But the gilt markets, we're seeing more of a move now. But I think the key question is what happens next? Because obviously Andy Burnham is a more left-leaning candidate. So here's, I spoke to Callum Pickering. He's of Peel Hunt, the chief economist there. Let's take a listen to what he had to say on that.
3: For me, markets will care about two things on the policy side. First, will Andy Burnham change the fiscal rules? I don't think so. I think he'll basically come out quickly to suggest that there'll be no disruption on the borrowing and the debt side, or at least will try to signal. But then the unresolved question, because that will in the end come after any budget that we might get, would be, will the policies be inflationary? And in my view, it's the inflationary side of British policymaking over the past few years, which is really causing the problem in bond markets. So that will be unanswered. So both at the front and the long end of the curve, I'm expecting to see some inflation premium.
2: And then the other key area that Callum flag that market's going to care about is, of course, the timeline. So we mentioned it really depends on Keir Starmer's next move here, whether he voluntarily resigns, whether he's forced out, and paving the way for Andy Burnham to take leadership much sooner. But if he does fight on, this could be a much more drawn out process. And we know that markets don't like uncertainty. So that's going to be the impact there.
4: OK, Ritika, thank you very much for that. Let's bring in John Curtis, Professor of Politics at the University of Strathclyde. John, firstly, so many elements of this, but let me just throw it open to you. What's your take on what we saw from this result last night?
5: Well, basically what happened is that Mr. Burnham, who was fighting a heavily pro-leave constituency, where given the current national opinion polls and given what happened in the constituency in local elections just last month, we'd expect Reform to win, that Mr. Burnham demonstrated an ability to take on a leave voting, reform voting area and win. And the one thing that above all that Labour MPs, it doesn't matter whether they're on the left or on the right, are looking for is somebody who can take the challenge to reform and therefore, as a result, open up the possibility that Labour MPs, many of whom at the moment seem to be staring at the prospect of defeat at the hands of reform, can look forward to the possibility that they might still get re-elected at the next general election. So in winning with 55% of the vote, 10 points up on the, what Labour got in the constituency in 2024, and it's very rare for governments of whatever level of popularity to actually be doing better in a by-election than they did in the previous general election, and opening up a 20-point gap on reform. Basically, Mr. Burnham did ticked every single box that you could possibly imagine Labour MPs would want him to tick so far as his performance this by-election is concerned. And I think, you know, the way this therefore plays out, and the problem therefore for the Prime Minister, is that almost undoubtedly now the number of Labour MPs who believe that perhaps exchanging Keir Starmer for Mr. Burnham would be politically and electorally a wise move for the party to make, that number of Labour MPs has grown, and that therefore the question will arise over the next few days as to whether or not actually Keir Starmer still has the confidence of the House of Commons. And at the end of the day, it doesn't matter what the internal Labour Party rules are about his right to stand in leadership contest. If he loses the confidence of the House of the Commons and the whips tell him that he's lost the confidence of his party, then basically the game will be up.
4: And then in terms of the other parties, I mean, this was being touted as a potential opportunity for reform to really cement its position and the momentum that many talk about it having. But we've seen that further right of centre vote being fractured here with the emergence of this Restore Britain party. What does that tell us about the direction around those parties and what's been said there?
5: Well, it's certainly true that Restore Britain have, you know, really been reaching the wider public, so far as publicity is concerned, for the first time as a result of the fact that the opinion polls picked up the fact that they might get about 7% of the vote, which is what they eventually did. And, you know, what it was originally a personal dispute between Rupert Lowe, the founder of Restore Britain and formerly a Reform MP, and Nigel Farage, it has now opened up into something where Restore, who in the national opinion polls currently getting at about 3%, it's just enough to make life more difficult for reform. The possibility that now becomes a rather longer term prospect. Not that I think Restore are suddenly going to be reaching the kinds of levels that reform have been managing, but even they're just getting 3 or 4% of the vote, and even only half of that's coming at the expense of reform, that still reduces reform's ability to be in a position where they could conceive of winning a general election. And it's already the case. On average, support for reform is now running at 27%. Back at the height of its popularity in September, it was at 32%. And it's still got to be able to demonstrate in a parliamentary by-election. And it was claiming this at least was what it was going to do in Makerfield, which is an ability to get above 40% in a parliamentary by-election. This is a party that seems to be able to get 30, 35% of the vote. Getting much more than that seems to be rather more difficult. And of course, it is very, very much appealing to a particular niche market of British society that is pro-Brexit, immigration sceptical, equalities policy sceptical Britain.
0: So, John, are we looking in the wrong country for the next general election? Should we be looking in Scotland, in Aberdeen South? Because for the first time in 50 years, the Tories have won a by-election up there as well. And when I listen to all the smarty pants on the Beeb or on Times Radio or whatever, they all say that Kemi Badenoch appears to be doing a much better job nowadays. If Restore and Reform are busy cutting each other's throats at the moment, actually, metaphorically, does that mean that some of those voters will drift towards the Tories and we should be looking at Kemi Badenoch?
5: Well, Support reform did actually go up slightly in Aberdeen South. It's the Labour vote that collapsed in Aberdeen South. But again, that's part of the reason why these by-election results are so bad for Keir Starmer. It's perfectly clear that without Mr. Burnham, Labour are still in deep, deep trouble. I think two points to make. One is that, yes, it's a spectacular a result as Mr. Burnham's victory. The Conservative vote was up by 25 points. And by my checking through the records, the Conservatives have never previously managed to increase their vote by 25 points in a parliamentary by-election. So it's not just exceptional in terms of Scottish electoral history. It's also quite remarkable, Britain-wide. What did they do? They focused on oil. They focused on the fact that the Conservatives are sceptical about both Labour and the SNP's disinclination, certainly to have more exploration in the North Sea, and still decisions to be made about whether or not to exploit what is already known to be there, but is not yet being taken out of the North Sea. And Aberdeen, of course, it's the oil capital of Britain, but it's now a much harder times. So although the Conservatives did not do particularly well in Aberdeen in the Scottish Parliament election, again, just a few weeks ago, by focusing on this issue, they seem to have done well. So to some degree, at least, it's an Aberdeen particular trick. But what I think is interesting about it is this is the first time when KB Badenoch has fought primarily on an economic issue. She's not been trying to compete with reform on who is the more socially conservative, who's going to be tougher on immigration, which is very, very difficult territory to win on. She's managed to find an economic issue. She has majored on that, and she's managed to make it work. Now, the question is whether she can now come up with a wiser critique of the Labour Party's economic policy and therefore be able to use that to start to attract voters towards the Conservative Party. So I think it opens up a possibility, but it's going to have to be one that's much more generalisable than the particular resonance, that the particular economic issue that on which she majored had for Aberdeen.
0: Yeah, and when the Tories concentrate on economic competence, it's been their sweet spot for centuries. John, I want to come back to this idea. I think it's being touted by one minor cabinet minister at the moment that, if Burnham were to challenge, he needs to go to the country to endorse his credibility. We all know that's poppycock. They don't have to dissolve Parliament till 2029. The country voted for Labour, but didn't vote for the individual necessarily.
5: Yeah.
0: But having said that, is there now a sweet spot for Andy Burnham to think, hang on a second, this was meteoric. Maybe I do go to the country and actually go earlier rather than 2029 because I seem to be having a bit of feel-good around me?
5: I think the answer to that is not unless the opinion polls end up with a much more spectacular bounce for Mr. Burnham than certainly the hypothetical polling before the result last night suggests it might happen once we start getting opinion polls in the wake of his victory. And you have to bear in mind a fundamental point. We are only 2 years into this parliament. So any parliamentary election held now is essentially one in which Mr. Burnham is going to put at risk the prospect of 3 years guaranteed tenure in 10 Downing Street for the prospect of gaining another two. That always strikes me as a poor bargain. And at least until you're at least into the second half of a parliament, holding a general election is never likely to be a particularly obvious thing to do. And of course, Theresa May did precisely that in 2017, and it did her absolutely no good at all.
0: Sir John, thank you so much indeed for your time. We always value your amazing expertise. We appreciate it. Sir John Curtis, who is Professor of Politics at the University of Strathclyde. Coming up on the show, OPEC's Secretary General welcomes an interim agreement between the United States and Iran, pushing back on forecasts of a supply glut following the conflict. We'll bring you Dan's exclusive interview after the break.

0: 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One extra hour every morning delivers exponential value and a pure investing advantage. 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The all-new Morning Call.
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0: Well, would you look at that? What a turn in sentiment. The board turning green on the main benchmarks in Europe in the first 49 minutes of trade, reversing the losses that we saw at the open. The Pan-European Stoxx 600 up by about a tenth of a percent at the moment, and reflecting gains across all the regional benchmarks there, with the Italian MIB leading the way up at 0.55%. Let's have a look at the picture sector by sector, and this is the board of outperformers. The oil and gas price, which had been one of the bigger losers in the previous session, had been down by around 1.5%, recouping a lot of those losses. We've seen a slight uptick in the price of Brent and US crude, and that being reflected in the stocks there. Healthcare, chemicals and automakers also on the board of outperformers. On the downside, the biggest drag is coming from these baskets of stocks. And that travel and leisure one at the top of the laggards board really goes hand in hand with the jump in the oil and gas price. Maybe some concerns about the durability of the memorandum of understanding between the US and Iran, how quickly the Strait of Hormuz can get opened and oil can get flowing out once again. It's travel and leisure that's been one of the areas most affected by that conflict. And so some of that negative sentiment weighing on that basket. Basic resources, retail and real estate also in the negative at the moment. The US Vice President J.D. Vance's trip to meet Iranian negotiators in Switzerland has been cancelled. A White House spokesperson said the US delegation had been prepared to depart at the first available opportunity. But logistics of the talks, quote, have never been simple or predictable. Iran cast doubt on the need for a formal signing of the Memorandum of Understanding after the agreement was inked by the presidents of both countries on Wednesday. US Central Command confirmed the blockade on Iranian ports has been lifted following the signing of that MOU, but said ships will remain in the general area. Iran's supreme leader also weighed in on the agreement, saying that US President Donald Trump made a deal, quote, out of desperation.
1: OPEC's Secretary General has dismissed IEA forecasts of a supply glut in the oil market following the Iran war. Haitham Al-Gaiz is reiterated to Dan in an exclusive interview following the release of the group's flagship World Oil Outlook that he does not see peak demand on the horizon. Dan, how lucky you and I are to be so close, and you especially in the case of OPEC, to this eternal game of tennis, this battle between the IEA and OPEC, batting demand estimates across the net. It goes on, and it's a joy to watch.
2: Well, Steve, it's certainly not a new story, but it's a story that we follow really closely because these forecasts matter. They're very closely watched by analysts in the trading community to get a sense of where oil supply and demand is going to ultimately land in the months and years to come. For the IEA, they're calling a supply overhang for 2027, but OPEC kind of disagrees here, suggesting that we're going to see demand rising not just in the years ahead, but also in the decades to come as well, all the way out to 2050. It was part of the conversation that I had with OPEC Secretary General Haitham Al-Gais on the grounds here in Vienna. This was a wide-ranging conversation. Of course, we also spoke about the reopening of Hormuz and the resumption of oil flows through that vital waterway. OPEC broadly welcoming this 14-point Iran MOU, but the Secretary General also very cautious and careful to say this conflict may not be over yet. At the same time as well, I also asked him about the state of OPEC unity at the moment, because of course, Iran is a founding member of this group. And through the peak of the crisis, we also saw the UAE leaving as Iran continued to attack Middle Eastern producers and of course its own

0: OPEC members. Well, I asked the OPEC Secretary General directly, where does compliance stand and how is the group feeling right now after 4 months of internal division? Take a listen.
1: I think OPEC has been around solid for 65 years. We celebrated last year our 65th anniversary. During those 65 years, Dan, many things have happened in the history of OPEC, including wars between member countries. So this is, I wouldn't say this is the first time that this has happened. Nevertheless, when the ministers get into here, the governors, the national representatives, we are one big family. The meetings are conducted in a very professional, very cordial manner, and the focus is on the mandate, which is preserving market stability, honestly. So those political issues are left outside the meeting here and outside the building here. Now, we look forward to the future. We don't look backward. In our history also, we've had many countries that have left. Some countries have left and returned. Our door is always open for dialogue with all the oil producers. Of course, the UAE is an important player on the global market. And, you know, it is a sovereign decision that we must respect. However, OPEC is still strong, 11 men strong or 11 countries strong, and we will continue to be strong going forward.
0: And the UAE energy minister has also said that this was not a political decision to leave. What would you say were the factors that contributed to the UAE exit?
1: Well, I cannot speculate on any factors that are internal in the country. What we have been told is that the UAE has revised its national energy strategy, and this is the reason that was given to us. The UAE has also stated that they will be a responsible supplier. And I think it's up to the UAE to decide on what is best for their own interest. We cannot really comment on internal matters or their own decisions and how they were formulated. I'd like to respect that national sovereignty for any member country, really, to make the decisions that are in its best interest, really, the way they see it in its best interest.
0: A lot of the critics looked at that situation and said to themselves, well, surely OPEC can't be as unified as we thought. To that, you'd say what?
1: We are unified, and our death certificate has been written many times before, and we have emerged stronger than before. And we will emerge strong and continue to be stronger. That's what I would say. We have been tested time and time before, and we have always emerged as strong. And OPEC strength is important for the global community.
0: The OPEC Secretary General there. And of course, this is an oil market that is still ultimately trying to price what happens next when it comes to the US-Iran conflict. And overnight, we did see a confirmation that Israel's military had been striking Hezbollah targets inside southern Lebanon. The Iranians, of course, claiming victory in this 14-point MOU, but also saying that they need to see hostilities end in Lebanon in order to move forward. Perhaps it's part of the reason that we saw the Vice President J.D. Vance deciding to call off that scheduled trip to Switzerland to put pen to paper on this agreement with the Iranians. Too soon to say whether or not this is perhaps the upending of this agreement. And analysts that we've been speaking to today are still optimistic that the deal is going to stay intact. But of course, the next 60 days are going to be absolutely critical to watch. Number one, to see whether or not this agreement can hold. And number two, working out the finer details of this plan, including what happens with sanctions relief, financial arrangements, and of course the reopening of the Strait of Hormuz, all critical to risk assets moving forward as well.
2: Yeah, lovely work. Thank you very much indeed for that. And of course, will the Iranians, after 60 days, start charging a toll, which is what a lot of people have said they're alluding to, some form of service fee, as we see in the Straits of Malacca. But in the Straits of Malacca, that's more about having contingency money available and is agreed on by all three nations who look over that part of the world. So absolutely fascinating to see what happens there next as well. Okay, coming up on the show, we will have more on Andy Burnham's by-election victory and what it could mean for UK Prime Minister Sir Keir Starmer throughout the morning.

0: Ambition doesn't always look like you think it might look. I can remember reading The Economist on my lacrosse bus trips in college. I've just always been super fascinated by what's happening in financial markets and what is that telling us about where the world is going. I want to democratize access to that high-level information and help explain to every single person out there watching why what's happening in these complex markets matters for their lives today and in the future. That's what drives me. I love being part of this.
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0: A very warm welcome to Scorebox Europe. I'm Steve Sedgwick with Ben Bullos, and these are your headlines. I always want to get that right. UK bond yields rise after Andy Burnham wins the Makerfield by-election, returning him to Parliament and setting up a leadership challenge against the Prime Minister, Sir Keir Starmer.
1: There will be no second chance, but it is a chance now, from this result tonight, to build a new politics based on unity and hope.
2: US-Iran talks today are called off after Vice President J.D. Vance cancels his trip to Switzerland as the administration hits back at criticism of the deal from both sides of the aisle.
3: If the Iranians don't change their behavior, their military and their nuclear program is still destroyed. If they do change their behavior, then they are going to have a transformative relationship with the Middle East. That's a win for the American people and for the President of the United States.
2: OPEC welcomes an interim agreement between the US and Iran, pushing back on forecasts of a supply glut following the conflict. The Secretary General tells CNBC that OPEC still has the power to manage the market.
4: We are unified, and our death certificate has been written many times before, and we have emerged stronger than before, and we will emerge strong and continue to be strong.

0: So Labour's Andy Burnham will once again be an MP, setting the stage for a showdown with Prime Minister Keir Starmer for No. 10 Downing Street. Burnham emerged victorious in a by-election in Makerfield in the northwest of England. Speaking after his victory, Burnham said he would seek to put neglected constituencies like Makerfield at the very heart of his policies.
1: It will never be a stepping stone to me, but instead will be my touchstone. A Makerfield test at the heart of British politics will ensure the places Westminster has neglected will now get fairness.
0: Well, Mr. Burnham also issued a warning for the Labour Party.
1: We must hear it. We must act upon it, and we must get it right. There will be no second chance. But it is a chance now, from this result tonight, to build a new politics based on unity and hope, turning away from the path that takes us to a divided, dark politics of the kind we see in the United States. We must now take this path and put this country back on the right path and bring people back together and get things working properly again.
0: Of course, all of this creates a degree of political uncertainty. We know that Andy Burnham is planning to launch a leadership challenge against Prime Minister Keir Starmer. And the strength of sterling has very much been seen as a proxy for how investors feel about all of that political uncertainty. As you can see, some moves lower against the dollar and the yen there, up slightly, just a shade against the euro. But really no big dramatic moves. You may take that to see as investors largely having priced in this initial step with Andy Burnham winning the by-election, which means he can then become an MP and then launch that leadership challenge. He won't be sworn in today, of course. Parliament's not sitting on a Friday, but early next week he will, and then presumably that leadership challenge will come in fairly soon after that. The other bit of the market that's being seen as an indicator of how investors feel about all of this is gilt, and we have seen sharper moves higher across the curve from the short end to the long end, reflecting the nervousness around the political uncertainty this creates. Andy Burnham earlier had said that the UK government should not be, quote, in hock to the bond markets. He has since rode back on that and saying, yes, of course, you must pay attention to what your creditors, what investors feel, and they can't be ignored. But, of course, the other big uncertainty, if he wins that leadership election and becomes Prime Minister, who becomes his Chancellor? There's another element of uncertainty, that uncertainty being reflected in the higher premium the bond markets are charging the UK government to borrow. Steve?
2: I'm just going to say this. It sounds a bit editorial, but and it's not CNBC's view, it's my view. I just can't believe that any government would be stupid enough, whether it's Reform, Restore, the Tories, Andy Burnham or Keir Starmer, would be stupid enough to do what Liz Truss's government did before, which is not preparing the market, not understanding the market, and the bond market does matter. Even Andy Burnham knows that now. So I hear the concerns of the gilt traders. I see the concerns of the country about excessive debt loads. But they're not much worse, actually, than most of the other nations that we compare ourselves to as well. So is Andy Burnham really that dumb, if he were to become Prime Minister, to have covered borrowing, have borrowings that don't have revenues, that don't have a path to growth as well, to fiscal responsibility? I just can't believe the UK would do that again within 4 years.
0: And I would put the other side of it that
2: politicians are that stupid.
0: You're
2: probably right.
0: To give them credit, that maybe it was a strategic thing. It wasn't saying you can ignore the and disregard the bond markets. Saying you can't be in hock to the bond markets gives a bit of leeway.
2: Everyone is in hock to the bond markets in the 21st century. Whether you're France, China, the US, Japan, we're all in hock to the bond market.
0: But the strategic point about it is that most voters won't be following the detail of that. They will just hear, yes, we need to help you.
2: Do you know what? Most voters will be hearing that because they've got mortgages, they've got car loans, they've got student loans, and they're all related to fiscal responsibility.
0: But if that moves now, before he takes... let's assume he goes on to win and becomes Prime Minister. If those borrowing costs then go up now, under the current administration, he then comes in and says, OK, steady a hand on the tiller. We're not going to make any big dramatic moves. The borrowing costs come down. And hey, presto, people say, oh, well, isn't it so much more wonderful now we've had a change of leader? That's where the strategic bits could come in, potentially. Or maybe that's too Machiavellian a spin on it.
2: You can never be too Machiavellian on the show. Thank you. Right, OK, OPEC Secretary General has dismissed IEA forecasts of a supply glut in the oil market following the Iran war. Haitham Al-Ghaz reiterated to Dan, I know that room, I've been there a few times, in an exclusive interview following the release of the group's flagship world oil outlook, that he does not see peak demand on the horizon. Dan, as we said on the former hour of the show, and we're reiterating it now because hopefully all our US audience is alive and waking on their Pelotons and bikes now watching us as well, the eternal battle between the IEA and OPEC goes on.
3: That's exactly right, Steve. Good morning to you and good morning, everyone. Well, we're live outside OPEC headquarters here in Vienna to get reaction to this 14-point MOU between the US and Iran, and also check the pulse on OPEC's 2050 world oil outlook. Just on the numbers, OPEC revising up 2050 demand up to and above 120 million barrels per day. So an upward revision on prior forecasts. And that really flies in the face of recent suggestions that we could be nearing peak oil demand. The recent IEA analysis that we saw this week says demand is going to peak in 2029. Yes, just 3 years or so from now. OPEC says demand will continue to rise all the way out until 2050. Here's more of what the Secretary General told me just a short time ago.
4: We're going to require a lot more investment in the oil industry. 17.7 to be exact, almost $18 trillion. That's nearly $700 billion plus per year in the upstream industry, in the downstream refining. You heard today the analysts talking about a shortage looming on refining, especially in the Atlantic Basin. And, of course, in logistics and pipelines and other infrastructure and so forth.
5: Mm. An extraordinary amount of capacity has to be installed to meet that demand. And you and I have spoken many times in the past about the need for investment in this industry. When you look at the situation more short term, though, and comparing with some of the other forecasts that are out there, the IEA was also out with a report this week that said we're on track for heavy oversupply by 2027. Can you react to that? And what does OPEC see that the IEA does not?
4: Well, I think the question should be, what does the IEA see that OPEC and the rest don't see? That's my first reaction. My second reaction would be that we have heard this before, since you mentioned the IEA, with all due respect. And again, I go back to us focusing on fundamentals and not putting many ifs and buts in our forecasts, but rather focusing on actual numbers. And again, we're not about making a big headline. We're not about making a fancy headline that will be catchy. Really, I think sometimes it's best not to make such assumptions, because such assumptions, when they are not really based on actual facts and figures and just based on an assumption of an if this happens, this will happen. But if that doesn't happen, then this may happen. I think what people don't read is that fine print. They only read the headline behind it, and that headline could be misleading. Ultimately, these headlines only create more volatility. So again, I think I don't want to comment about what the IEA sees or not. We read the reports, obviously. My team briefs me on them, but I think we do it in a different way, and I prefer our way.
5: Mm. Your Excellency, before I wrap up our conversation, I also wanted to ask you to cast your mind forward as well. It would seem that no one really expected this war in the region, Hormuz to be closed for so long, so many barrels to be locked out of the market, direct attacks on Gulf energy infrastructure. When you cast your mind forward, what do you think that we should be looking out for? And what do you think that this market might be mispricing or perhaps misunderstanding the most?
4: It's a good question. I think I'm not going to talk about pricing. You know, we don't comment on prices, but I think people underestimate the resilience of this market. I've said this before. How the markets reacted during COVID, for example, is a classic example. I think the markets now leaned a lot on the Saudi pipeline, east-west pipeline, the UAE pipeline, storage abroad, and Chinese demand, people were talking about Chinese demand collapsing, but actually it is not collapsing. The demand is there. It's just that China tapped into some of the reserves they have built up over the past.
3: And on the Iran MOU, the OPEC Secretary General welcomed that agreement in principle, but said it might be too soon to say this crisis is over. That was also reflected last night after we saw the Vice President cancelling this scheduled visit to Switzerland to attend the signing ceremony after Israel kept up its strikes against Hezbollah targets in Lebanon. With that, it's back over to you.
2: Great. Oh, you've got me and Neil Atkinson reminiscing the amount of times we've stood there. Lovely work, my friend. Thank you very much indeed. For Neil Atkinson, how many times do you think between us we've stood outside that building?
6: 50, 60, I don't know,
2: yeah,
6: something like
2: it's
6: that.
2: Something
6: yeah.
2: crazy, isn't it? Yeah. We spend a lot of time down there.
7: Must be the cleanest street in the world, given the number of rubbish trucks that are going past.
6: Well, yeah, I did a spot either with Steve or one of the other Brooke, I can't remember, where a rubbish truck literally came into view very early in the morning.
2: Yeah.
6: 7 a.m.
2: The thing is, when you and I were there, we were there for the big meetings extraordinary scrums. Were all, I mean, at times, so people like Neil and I were there all the time. Yeah. By the way, I should introduce him. He's former head of oil at the IEA, visiting fellow at the National Center for Energy Analytics in Washington, D.C. But normally it's high security there. And Neil and I would go to every meeting pretty much, whereas you'd get these kind of like these tourist reporters who only came when it looked exciting. Yeah. We were there all the time in thick and thin, in minus 10 in winter and 40 degrees in the summer. But they'd have loads of barricades and lots of heavily armed butch Austrian Viennese policemen. So actually the trucks didn't go up and down so loud because there's all the barricades and they were a bit more well-behaved. Should we talk about that or do you want to talk about oil?
6: Meanwhile,
2: I'm actually happy to reminisce. I mean,
6: meanwhile,
2: I'm going to find out what the viewers want. Oh, they want me to shut up and just ask him a question. Okay.
7: You reminisce. Imagine. Sorry.
2: That's funny. Neil, what do you make of it? I mean, the oil price has come off dramatically from the highs as well. It seems to have settled somewhere in the region of the high 70s as well.
6: Yep.
2: All seems highly logical to where we've got to, but what happens next?
6: It is highly logical because the futures market, as opposed to the physical market, the futures market, ever since the war started at the end of February, has always taken the view, oh, this can't go on for too long because the consequences are too terrible. So the futures curve, the futures Brent curve, it was always a significantly lower price than you might have thought because people think it won't go on. Mm. Each month went by, can't go on much longer. And then again, can't go on much longer. Eventually, we now have a deal. So, yes, there is a feeling that this time it is for real. There is a deal. And within the next few weeks, we should start to see a material increase in the supply of oil coming out of the Strait of Hormuz. There's already, in the last few days, even before this deal was actually signed, there's already been a big increase in shipping movements out of the Strait of Hormuz, including from Iran. So, in a way, the recovery has already started. So what we should start to see in the next few weeks, big increase in supply, or maybe not big, a gradual increase in supply, because there are a lot of issues around shipping, which people don't normally give as much attention to as they should. We should start to see demand recover to normal levels, particularly in Asian markets, which have been very badly hit by this crisis. But, you know, if people think the oil price is going to keep going down and stay much lower, need to remember that one of the features of the last few months has been the dramatic reduction in the level of oil stocks, not just the IEA coordinated strategic stock draw, which started back in March, but also commercial stocks. They have fallen very, very sharply. They need to be rebuilt, which means crude has to be bought. So that's essentially a boost to crude demand, including, of course, in China, which has dramatically reduced its oil imports in recent weeks and months. So they will be buying again. You know, we've been saved from a worse crisis by several offsets to the disaster. Saudi Arabia, UAE sending more oil to alternative outlets. We've had US oil exports rising dramatically. We've had the IEA and other stock draws. Mm-hmm. We've had demand destruction in some of the Asian markets. So the net impact of the closure of the Strait of Hormuz has been not anything like as dramatic as it was first feared. Still important. But, you know, hopefully now the worst is over and the market and the operations of the industry can reset and we get back towards something like normal.
7: That said, Neil, the net impact has very much been cushioned by all the mechanisms that are in place to do just that. But even when the strait is reopened, it is less like a tap being turned on than a very long hose. And by the time the oil gets to the other end and gets to, you know, to where it's needed, you've got organisations, I quoted it yesterday, Bruegel, European research think tank, saying that with the fall in commercial and emergency oil reserves, Europe's oil price shock could become a volume crisis, physical shortages in the coming weeks, even if a deal is done. Is that a realistic possibility?
6: It is possible, but it all depends on the pace of the recovery. I mean, you described it as not turning on a tap, it's like a long hose. Well, it depends how long you think the hose is, you know, and the recovery in production and export capability from Saudi Arabia, Iraq, Kuwait, the UAE, Qatar. Once we see the real pace of that recovery, and once we see the real pace in terms of how the shipping log jams are cleared, that will give us a better idea. Meanwhile, though, you're right, stocks will continue to deplete. That's inevitable. But the point is, the market has decided that the end of that drawdown in stocks is, if not in sight, then it's certainly now a very strong possibility, which it wasn't a few weeks ago.
7: There was an interesting element. It was in an email that Steve shared with us. He got from a colleague, a correspondent, highlighting how much of a role China has played in softening the blow by limiting the amount that they're importing and using and drawing on their massive reserves. And actually, the point that emerged from that is what a key player China is in the oil market and the impact on the rest of the world. And potentially, you know, that a fundamental role, even though it's certainly not part of OPEC or anything like that.
6: Well, no, China has been a huge importer of oil for many years now. And as you suggested, it's built up this massive stockpile. We've no idea what the actual number is. But, you know, the estimates vary from 1.2 billion to 1.8 billion barrels. That's a lot. And yes, they have been drawing down on that. But one of the reasons why they haven't been importing anything like as much is because, of course, China was Iran's biggest customer before the war, 2 million barrels a day, give or take, going from Iran to China. China was also taking oil from other Middle East Gulf countries. Those supplies were no longer available. So imports into China from the Middle East Gulf essentially ended. Meanwhile, China still continues to import oil from Brazil, from West Africa, from the United States. But yes, you're right. The fact that China has been buying less oil and importing less oil has been one of the contributing factors on the list of offsets that I listed a few moments ago.
2: Neil, we have to remember that even though we talk about 100 million barrels a day, give or take, that is consumed a day, that's a small percentage. And it was Abdullah al-Badri who informed you and I vociferously about the price of oil was actually about speculators rather than what OPEC was or wasn't doing, when he was defending their price moves as well, all those years ago, an old Secretary General. And I can't help harking back to the fact that there is the real market, the physical market, and then there's what the speculators and the financial markets do. And they can take this market aggressively in one way or other. What's to say, despite everything you say, and it's very eloquent you say about the price and where it should be in the medium-term constraints, actually, what's to say that those speculators don't aggressively push it lower from here?
6: Well, it depends what the view that they take. Coming back to the view that OPEC has, for example, and the IEA has, very different views. The IEA is speculating there could be a big supply glut in the later part of 26 into 2027. OPEC disagree with that.
2: Sure.
6: Now, if you side with the IEA on this, and I personally think they've overcooked it, but they're you know, along the right lines. If you take the IEA's numbers as gospel, and that is going to happen, then you will see the oil price coming down probably quite significantly. But if you think that is not what's likely to happen, and there will be plenty of supply chasing the demand. We still have to see. We've been talking about supply pretty exclusively so far. What we need to remember is how quickly demand might recover or can recover in Asian markets, particularly in India and Southeast Asia. Those markets have been badly hit by this crisis. They will come back because obviously they have still fast-growing economies, big energy needs. So if their demand does come back faster than, say, the IEA thinks or other people think, then this threat of a supply glut will be less. But, you know, we've never been in this situation before. This is the key point here. There's nothing to compare this to in the past. So we're waiting to see how fast the supply recovers from the Gulf, how fast the shipping log jams are cleared, and on the other side of the balance, how quickly demand recovers. And the demand includes not just demand for oil products in places like Asia. The demand essentially includes the demand for crude oil to go into storage to replace the lost stocks. So it's going to be a very interesting balance. And, you know, as usual, between IEA and OPEC, and indeed amongst the community of oil forecasters and analysts, there are very different views out there. And those views, you know, are equally valid.
2: Yeah, it doesn't appear to be an exact science, does it? Neil, lovely to see you. Thank you very much indeed.
6: Thank you.
2: As ever, Neil Atkinson, our former head of oil at the IEA and visiting fellow at the National Center for Energy Analytics, Washington, D.C.
0: The US Vice President J.D. Vance's trip to meet Iranian negotiators in Switzerland has been cancelled. A White House spokesperson said the US delegation had been prepared to depart at the first available opportunity, but logistics of the talks have never been simple or predictable. Iran cast doubt on the need for a formal signing of the Memorandum of Understanding after the agreement was inked by the presidents of both countries on Wednesday. Speaking at the White House, Vance looked to frame the MOU as a win for Washington.
8: And the part of this MOU that I think have been most misrepresented by certain parts of the media is the idea that the Iranians get all these benefits. You will hear things about $300 billion or $24 billion or this or that number of money or amount of money. And the simple fact is that the only way the Iranians get any of those resources, not a single penny, by the way, from the United States of America under any circumstances, but the only way that they would ever get any benefit of the bargain is if they comply fully and change their behavior. And so you really have a win-win situation for the United States of America. If the Iranians don't change their behavior, their military and their nuclear program is still destroyed. If they do change their behavior, then they are going to have a transformative relationship with the Middle East, and the Middle East will have a transformative relationship with the people of Iran. That's a win for the American people and for the President of the United States, regardless of which option the Iranians ultimately choose. We obviously want them to choose the right option.
0: Well, U.S. Central Command confirmed the blockade on Iranian ports has been lifted following the signing of that MOU, but said ships will remain in the general area. Iran's supreme leader also weighed in on the agreement, saying U.S. President Donald Trump made a deal, quote, out of desperation. All right. Viva Tech Paris is where Karen is, and we can join her again now, Karen.
9: Well, good morning again from VivaTech. Plenty of French technology on display, including this life pod. If you're in, say, Asia, there's a tsunami coming, you climb into the pod and it's life-saving. So this is innovation, fresh from Paris. I'll have plenty more after this.

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0: Prediction market platform Kaushi is... Have we got a relationship with them, CNBC? I think we have, haven't we? Prediction market platform Kaushi is reportedly in early IPO talks after hitting $2 billion in annualised revenue. What does that mean? What does that mean, ladies and gentlemen? $2 billion in annualised revenue. What, on the SpaceX calculator, what does that mean they're worth? 100 times? Blah, blah, okay. Or is it normal 10 times sales? Who knows anymore? Anyway, according to the information, which says any listing is unlikely to take place until late next year or even 2028. Well, that's the long grass, isn't it? Anyway, let's move on. US Commerce Secretary Howard Lutnick has reportedly raised concerns to ASML that one of its chip-making tools may be in China, violating US-led export restrictions. This is according to Bloomberg, which says the Dutch chip, well, they don't make chips, actually, it's a chip equipment maker, pushed back against the concerns. Let's cross over to Karen, who is walking the floors of VivaTech.
1: Good morning, Steve. Good morning, Ben. What we're seeing here live on the ground is just what the future of technology could look like. And don't forget, AI is not just disrupting software, it is disrupting hardware as well. And we keep talking about what could take us away from the smartphone being the central device. It is other connected devices using AI. And I have found one. This is a company that works on contact lenses. And if you think about that technology embedded in the eye, how it could be useful in an AI era. I found the company. It is the first deep tech company out of the Middle East, and its founder is here with me. Roman, thank you so much for joining us this morning. Tell us about the company and exactly what it does.
2: Hey, morning everyone. My name is Roman Axelrod, and I happen to be a founder of a company called Spansio. We have developed smart contact lenses, screen biomedical sensors, all on your cornea. It is patented and it works. Here you can see a lot of prototypes and working gadgets, including a gadget for frontier applications like space or firemen or pilots or even Formula One pilots. So basically then we have a very sophisticated device that you put on the cornea and that measures your biological parameters and can instantly send your doctor or your medical treatment facility data about you.
1: So there are health implications here because you can gather the biological data you need, but you can also use it day to day, right? Generating images, watching television.
2: Absolutely. The idea is to create the ultimate habitat for the next generation of computing. Right now, we know that next generation of computing is not a computing. It's not a device, it's an algorithm, be it ChatGPT or Claude or whatever you use. But still, we need a gadget, a form factor, and an interface. Helmets? I don't think so. Glasses? Definitely. Contact lenses? Why not? 180 million people worldwide wear them daily, so we decided to provide them with a reliable form factor to use all your data and applications instantly.
1: Roman, thank you so much for that. And I'm just going to push on, but I'll tell you the implications of that. Don't forget that you've got new form factors coming. We've got large language models trained on language. What if you could train it on the world around you? The information, images, vision, audio captured from things like those contact lenses and other connected devices. So that's where the technology is going. I also want to show you this. This is what's getting funded in Europe. It is deep tech, it's satellites, of course, defense tech right at the forefront of the innovation right now. Defense contracts are coming through because of all the geopolitics, so this will detect any incoming threats. This is the sort of technology we're talking about on a day-to-day basis that is huge in Europe right now. But the idea is to move on from simply talking about deep tech and defense. It is talking about chips, where we get tech sovereignty. It is talking about cloud infrastructure. I was talking this morning about a European company that thinks it now may enter the frontier space because it can raise $200 million. That is actually achievable these days. So getting new frontier models that can challenge the likes of Anthropic and Claude, that is big business in Europe. But of course, there are other companies that have been working on AI for many, many years, including the likes of L'Oreal, which is behind me, Samsung here too. They are both working on beauty tech. And it was actually over at Samsung where I saw a beauty mirror. They're working on the diagnosis and using AI, the software to bring together to ensure consumers have better choices, they can have better access to technology. So it is moving at pace in terms of how corporates see the ability to use the technology. It is not a story where you get to the outcome first up. The investment requires lots of research, lots of development, and you can see there's lots of products that are coming to us from the likes of L'Oreal. That's a robotic arm. It is also a new device that they've got in there as well around hair. So skin, of course, is at the front of what L'Oreal does. It is trying to ensure it is not disrupted and that AI works for it. So you can see how that story plays out. But for me, the biggest stories we've been having this week is that Europe does not want to miss out on the story of conquering tech. It needs to have its own sovereignty. The commissioners that I've spoken to know that they want to achieve a very strong ecosystem. The problem is whether the decisions it's going to have to make and the pushback against American companies and having access is going to trigger the ire of the US president. That is one of the issues that Brussels is going to have to straddle from here. Steve, Ben, let me toss it back to you.
0: Lovely work, Karen. Thank you very much indeed. It's all this talk about frontiers at the moment. Did you know that Captain Kirk had 3 ears?
3: What?
0: Yeah, he had a left ear, a right ear, and a final frontier.
3: Oh, gosh. Did I laugh convincingly? We practiced that before. We
0: left ear, right.
3: It's the way you tell them. It's the way you tell them. And that is not the way to tell them.
0: Go on, you better read on.
3: It's my turn. Any more jokes?
0: No, they're too bad. Week. They're too dad jokes.
3: He's here
0: bad.
3: All week. Mercifully, it's Friday. Coming up on the show, infrastructure is to facilitate the transition to a new economic cycle. 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
3: A warm welcome to Squawkbox Europe. I'm Steve Sedgwick with Ben Boulos, and these are your headlines. UK bond yields rise after Andy Burnham wins the Makerfield by-election, returning him to Parliament and setting up a leadership challenge against the Prime Minister, Sir Keir Starmer.
4: There will be no second chance, but it is a chance now, from this result tonight, to build a new politics based on unity and hope.
3: US-Iran talks today are called off after the Vice President, J.D. Vance, cancels his trip to Switzerland. As the administration hits back at criticism of the deal, both sides of the aisle.
5: If the Iranians don't change their behavior, their military and their nuclear program is still destroyed. If they do change their behavior, then they are going to have a transformative relationship with the Middle East. That's a win for the American people and for the President of the United States.
3: OPEC welcomes an interim agreement between the US and Iran, pushing back on forecasts of a supply glut following the conflict. The Secretary General of OPEC telling CNBC the group still has the power to manage the market.
6: We are unified, and our death certificate has been written many times before, and we have emerged stronger than before, and we will emerge strong and continue to be strong.

0: very rude. A correspondent, Jason, very nice man. He's written in saying I should stick to Greenspan quotes rather than dad jokes.
1: He has a point.
0: I think he does. European equity markets look like this. Where are we? We are trading on the front foot, the FTSE 100, just around the flat line at 10,406. But that aside, some solid size gains, especially over in Milan and in Frankfurt. Sectors gaining look like this. We had a bit of a late drubbing for healthcare yesterday, but it's refining its form today at 1.1%. Oil finding its footing after several days of decline. In fact, the WTI price down 10% this week, Brent down 8.5% before today's session. What sectors are in negative territory? Let's have a very brief look at that. We have retail under pressure, financial services, and travel and leisure.
1: Infrastructure as an asset class is benefiting from tailwinds across four main subsectors, according to Goldman Sachs Alternatives, which says it will facilitate the transition to a new economic cycle. Philippe Camus is chairman and co-CIO of infrastructure investing at Goldman Sachs Alternatives and joins us here in the studio. Philippe, good to have you with us. So I suppose this is, when you spell it out, it almost seems obvious that growth in certain sectors can only happen if the infrastructure is there to support it. So where are you seeing those biggest, the strongest tailwinds coming from when it comes to infrastructure investment opportunities?
2: Yeah, look, so we've been doing this for 20 years, started in 2006. And you are right that the asset class is today the crossroad of all of the most important things to facilitate growth in our society, but not just growth, but also to live. We are a mid-market investor. We invest in businesses that are up to $2 billion. And we really like to build national champions over our ownership period. We used to invest in transport, energy, regulated utilities. Today, it's all of that plus digital infrastructure, data centers, and all of the energy transition. And so, you know, every single one of these sectors is fundamental. When we started investing, the asset class was around $50 billion. Today, it's $1.5 trillion. But those numbers are nothing compared to what is required to build the infrastructure of tomorrow. So $1.5 trillion of assets under management by infrastructure managers compared to $100 trillion that are required for infrastructure in general between now and 2040. So this is all of the subsectors of infrastructures. Digital only, that is $5 trillion to 2030, according to Goldman Sachs. And power could be up to $2.5 trillion up to 2030. So those numbers just show you the need for capital, you know, to build the infrastructure of tomorrow and to upgrade and maintain the infrastructure of yesterday, which is also a big part of it.
1: If, however, economic conditions, inflation, interest rates turn in a way that is less conducive to investing and building out and growing, is infrastructure not the canary in the mine where people will very quickly press pause on building projects and infrastructure until things settle? And it can often be the first one where, you know, the pullback is felt.
2: So so the last 20 years, we had declining rates. We had a deflationary world. Cost of labor was coming down. Cost of goods was coming down. Globalization was rising. There was no friction for trade, less and less frictions. And governments could come. They still had balance sheet, and they could come and help. They could subsidize. They could deploy capital. We are now in a new world since the pandemic and the war in Ukraine, where all of those things, we are now, it's the opposite. Rising rates, inflationary pressures, increased cost of labor, you get friction to trade, everything is more expensive. Infrastructure as a real asset, which is asset intensive, that has barriers to entry, that is critical to society, has pricing power. And so the challenge when rates were close to zero is that inflation, the valuations of infrastructure were invertly correlated to interest rates. And so you saw renewables, for example, big part of what we invest in, you saw returns with a lot of leverage going to 10% or less. You saw transport going to multiples of 20, 25 times EBITDA. I think in the new world, with less liquidity, higher rates, pricing power, you can have much better risk-adjusted returns. Less leverage, better, but it, you know, you have to price it. And that's the beauty of this asset class. And as a real asset, in this new world in which we are, it's a great place to invest, great place to deploy capital.
0: Lovely to listen to you both. Let me just jump in with one or two, if I may, as well. But you mentioned the most dangerous word in investing, and that's government. Because when I see infrastructure and I see government, which are such a large part of the partnership between the private sector and the need for public sector assets, which infrastructure very often is, I see the word government as a barrier to profitability, to maintaining costs at lower levels as well, to being able to charge market prices rather than subsidised prices as well. That's my worry about infrastructure, that government is involved, and that dreadful old acronym PPP as well, where you have the public and the private sector trying to tie and have allegiance on objectives.
2: I agree with that. And you've seen, horror stories in renewables in Europe, where government retroactively changed feed-in tariffs. And you've seen the same in Germany. You've seen it in gas in Norway, which is why I think if you can stay away from subsidies, if you can have a proposition, an investment that doesn't depend on government feed-in tariffs, doesn't depend on any government contract, it's better. That's what we focused on. So we produce gas out of agricultural waste. We try to negotiate private contracts with private counterparties. Mm-hmm. We produce electricity in the US with solar. We have 20-year PPA with private counterparties. That's, I think, a better way, which is governments are going to struggle more and more to come and help. Private investors have to do it themselves. And so it's all about counterparty credit risk, negotiating a deal, but also having a business which, if a counterparty disappears, is so essential to the functioning of society that someone else will take it. And so that's what we think of when we invest in infrastructure.
0: You mentioned data centers as well and the extraordinary opportunities there as well in building out that infrastructure as well. Again, I'll just come back to the same problem. Whilst a large part of the infrastructure build for data centers is, once they've got their permitting for the land, is about the private sector, I can't help thinking that cash-strapped governments who are looking at data centres will see a new source of income. So retrospectively changing the relationship between these private sector enterprises and indeed the state as well. Is that a danger?
2: I think it is possible, and I think that's why you have to be cautious when you deploy capital. This is not a macro trade where you say, I'm going to get long data centres. You have to look at what you invest. You have to assess, you know, how essential the business in which you invest, how good the counterparty is. I think data centers, a bit like renewables, you know, valuations have gone very, very high very quickly from a macro standpoint. And so you've seen great businesses trade at 25 times, you know, EBITDA multiple. And that in general, when you've been investing for a long time, be careful, don't overpay. We've seen it with renewables. We've seen it with transport. We've seen it with regulated utilities when people were paying two times regulated asset base for an electricity or water business and needed 80, 90% leverage. That is not a great way to make money and to sell and to get out. So I think you have to be cautious. How much you pay matters, how much you leverage, your counterpart, all of this, and make sure you have a buffer and you can sustain
0: And as is the case with renewables, I guess, renewables have seen incredible price declines in the cost of, were I to put solar panels on my house or buy those solar panels, and great for the consumer, but not so great for the companies who are trying to monetize the infrastructure and the huge amount of capex as well. Is there a danger that actually this huge build out of AI capacity, albeit with Europe so far behind? I mean, I was talking to Olivier Blum the other day, your countryman, and just saying how far behind we are in terms of what he is spending in the States compared to Europe as well. But even with that set in mind as well, if we build up too much capacity, is the ability to monetize the asset going to be at risk?
2: It could be. So I think, again, it's about being selective. I think it's about diversification is important. So if you invest in infrastructure, you don't only do digital. You also do transport. You do circular economy. You do energy. You diversify. You are in the U.S., you are in Europe, you pick your places, and that's the way we work.
0: Really nice to meet you, Philippe. Thank you very much indeed. It's the first time we've had a chance to chat to you, so thank you, sir.
2: Thank you.
0: Philippe Camus, who is the chair and co-CEO of infrastructure investing at Goldman Sachs Alternatives.
1: Still to come on the show, from a hawkish hold by the Fed to the Bank of Japan raising rates to a 30-year high, we'll break down the week's central bank action. Stay with us. We'll be back after a short break.

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0: Ice Cube's Big Three is back. The most physical, fierce, and competitive basketball league on earth returns to CBS this Saturday. Three-time Big Three MVP ISO Joe Johnson and the reloaded Detroit Amps battle two-time Big Three championship coach Steven Jackson's DMV trilogy, followed by Big Three's most intense rivalry. Defending champions Miami 305 and Michael Beasley chasing his third straight MVP take on Dwight Howard, coach Nick Young, and the LA Riot. 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

0: I don't know what the plural for central bank decisions is. Our producer gone with cacophony. I'm going with plethora. I prefer plethora. So we've had a plethora of central bank decisions this week. The Bank of Japan voted to raise rates by 25 basis points to a more than 30-year high. The Fed held rates in Kevin Warsh's first decision as chair, also removing key language from its statement, indicating a bias towards future cuts. Meanwhile, here in Europe, we saw holds from the SNB, Riksbank, Norges Bank and the Bank of England, where two members voted for hikes. John Stopford is head of managed income at 91 and joins us now. John, very nice to see you. I think we agree. I think it was really refreshing to actually hear from Warsh rather than hear from people who said what he's going to do. He did pretty well, didn't he?
1: Yeah, absolutely. I think to some extent he came in on a bit of a hiding to nothing. So he was seen as Trump's man. I think the Fed
0: sock puppet, as Elizabeth Warren called him.
1: There we go. and had been, you know, the Fed to some extent had been on the back foot for a while. I think, you know, with Trump chipping away at Powell for a long time, with a sense that the committee was split and that there was actually still a bias towards cutting rates when maybe the rest of the world was thinking about raising rates. And I think a lot of what he did reinforced Fed credibility and potentially set his mark pretty firmly on the Fed on day one in a way that is unlikely, I think, to alienate his colleagues. Mm. So very important.
0: Yeah.
2: Do you think, given what we've seen this week from the central banks and their, for the most part, steady as they go, wait and see approach, that the bond markets were maybe a bit trigger happy and overestimated the impact, the inflationary impact and the likely moves, and may now be kind of coming to regret that and sort of recouping that ground?
1: Yes, I think so. Although predicting what was going to happen in the Straits of Hormuz and the oil to the oil price, I think, was pretty tricky. It feels as though central banks are largely all about trying at the moment to re-establish credibility. So we had a pretty tough time with the inflation post-pandemic and the sort of supply shocks there. This time around, they've been a little bit more consistent, I think. Although, to some extent, I think somebody referred to Mervyn King's Maradona speech, which is maybe prescient given the World Cup, but along the lines of actually letting the markets do a lot of the work and potentially not actually having to follow through with rate hikes. So, for me, I think it is unclear whether we will see a Fed rate hike. We're priced for two by March. The Bank of England's still pricing rate hikes. I think the market is doing the tightening for the central banks at the moment.
2: Mm. And as you say, it's a very tricky landscape, tricky picture for them to discern. Because I mean, you've got a situation where you know the labour market is holding up pretty well, but you still have this sort of risk of inflationary pressures continuing. And I suppose the unknown is how soon that will lead people to kind of push for higher wages, and then you end up in that inflationary cycle.
1: Yes, I mean, I think there's clearly a bit of a sort of expectations issue in the UK in particular, and there I think there is a worry that higher inflation might have second round effects. I think in a lot of other places, consumers are pretty depressed. Yes, the labour market is sort of close to full employment, but nobody feels like that. And there's this sort of AI angst and so on. I thought Kevin Warsh was particularly interesting in that he basically talked about the primacy of inflation, and if you get inflation right, you know, the labour market sort of takes care of itself. And I wonder whether actually he's playing into his own view that ultimately inflation will be okay because of things like AI, and actually he might end up achieving two things simultaneously: improving Fed credibility, but also opening up down the line room to cut rates.
0: John, I've said lots of stupid things.

0: my career on CNBC, and I'm maybe about to say another stupid one. What the hell? It's Friday. But I don't believe, talking of stupid, that any British government, whoever is the Prime Minister, will be stupid enough to do what Liz Truss's government did with an unfunded set of commitments, or albeit with a growth agenda, back in 2022. I say this because the guilt you've picked up today, as you well know better than anyone, and people are worried about what Andy Burnham will or won't do that is fiscally irresponsible. What are your thoughts?
1: So, I mean, I think you're right. I think Liz Truss was both a warning and, you know, the markets have had, PTSD or whatever ever since. So the gilt market has been gun shy for a while. And I think that probably does make it very hard for Burnham to do anything, you know, fiscally irresponsible. I'm encouraged by the fact, despite his misspeaking previously about not wanting to be in hock to the gilt markets, he sounds like he's got some pretty sensible people around him. So I saw today...
0: Oh, Jim O'Neill and Andy Haldane.
1: Yeah, exactly. Yeah. And also the ex-head of the OBR. So I wonder whether the gilt market, it's got a decent risk premium in it, actually isn't focusing the wrong way. Potentially we could get a positive surprise if Andy Burnham wants to turn around Labour's fortunes, actually turning around the economy and putting us on a sounder footing is probably
0: more important. Well, our good friend Paul Donovan, UBS, says actually it's not necessarily about risk premium, it's actually about the fact that we have higher inflation than the Eurozone. That's why we're trading at such a premium. Go on, disagree with Paul, I like that.
1: I would disagree. So I think if you look at the shape of the UK yield curve, it's steeper. If you look at the cost of long-term borrowing, if you look at... But I think the problem for the UK is, UK debt is not higher than most of the rest of the world. A lot of it's longer dated, so we don't have a sort of immediate funding crisis. The big issue is the difference between nominal growth and nominal interest rates. And you've got to square that circle somehow. So you need basically somehow to gain credibility and push growth up. And if you can achieve those both simultaneously, you get out of this debt trap pretty quickly.
2: We've got 45 seconds, so if you can do it very briefly, the one bank to hike rates, Japan, 30-year high, and yet the yen slips. What's going on?
1: I think they are so far behind the curve. You know, they are inching back in the direction they probably should have gone some time ago. And yeah, the yen says it all.
0: I'm pretty sure the ECB hiked at some stage anyway, but there you go.
2: That was last week.
0: Yeah, I know. They're not the only bank to hike.
2: I said they're the only one to hike this week. Oh. I stand by my statement.
0: Did you say this week?
2: I said this week. Go back and listen to it again.
0: John, lovely to see you. We're going to argue for about next 2 hours. John Stopford, wonderful. Thank you, sir.
2: Nice
0: Head of Managed
2: you.
0: Income at 91. It is Juneteenth, so happy holidays to all of our viewers in the States. Well, thank you for watching. We'll be back same time, same place next week, apart from Ben, who'll be on holiday.
2: I will, yes.
0: Bye-bye.
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9: Plus, Washington Wizards and Capitals owner Ted Leonsis on the secret to building an empire.
11: When I stumbled into it on the business side, I went, this is a really misunderstood, mispositioned industry.
9: But first, tech titan Alexis Ohanian. He saw the internet's future when he co-founded Reddit. Now he sees an even bigger opportunity, including a new women's track and field league.
12: Explain the league to people. Yeah, like, how is this going to work?
13: So we're modeling this inspired a lot by NCAA track and field. So there's a point system. So imagine your favorite runners in the world, you know, Sha'Carri Richardson could now finally be competing on a team with Tara Davis Woodhull. You know, one is a sprinter, the other one's a long jumper. But by having a team-based track and field meet, you're going to have all those events in probably 3 cities next year. I won't commit to how many. We're obviously, New York is our home base. We're obviously going to take care of New York City again next year. But so imagine a few different locations, Friday nights, under the lights, and having this team-based model so that your athletes are not just competing for themselves, they're also competing for a big team prize at the end. And so just the same way you might root for Lewis Hamilton, but at the same time want to see Ferrari win the cup, we'll have the same concept. You'll have your, you know, you'll be wearing a Sha'Carri Richardson jersey or shirt for the first time ever, because she'll actually have a team and a number emblazoned on her back that you can rep as a fan. And you'll be cheering for her individually, but also for her team and the points. So every runner, every jump has something at stake.
12: And will there be individual owners of each team?
13: Mm-mm. At some point, we are more than likely incubating the first batch ourselves. The reason why, you know, we've now, through Angel City, we've obviously shown success. We also, so I bought and started the first team in Tigers TGL, this team golf league. LA Golf Club, we've had tremendous success there too. And so our mindset is, look, we know better than frankly anyone how to launch these emerging teams, how to tell their stories, how to do that content. So we're going to give them all a running start so that when we do bring in outside owners, they have something that's got a brand and identity and some motion.
12: You make investments and then you have your own venture firm that makes investments. Mm-hmm. But your wife, Serena Williams, mm-hmm. we said that in this broadcast, we probably should mention that, also makes investments. How do you figure out which ones are yours and which ones are hers and which ones are together?
13: We keep it very church and state. And that's by design. And also, so I'm one of the largest, I think I am the largest LP in 776. So I've invested over nine figures in my own funds. When I'm investing through 776, it's me. It's my kids' money as much as it is, institutional investors. And we keep it, my wife and I, very church and state. Every now and then, you know, as I've, it's funny, all of my sports investments thus far, I have brought my wife into vis-a-vis like, hey, we're married and, you know, this is the thing I'm investing in. So obviously, you know, you're getting half of the upside that I am.
12: Right.
13: But it wasn't until she made the investment in the Toronto Tempo. That was actually her first investment in women's sports. And that was all her. And it was awesome to see.
12: Your wife is the greatest women's tennis player of all time.
13: That's
12: but
13: right.
12: I noticed no investment in pickleball.
13: No
12: investment in padel, or is that how you pronounce it?
13: Paddle. It's paddle. Either padel or paddle, depending on
12: how
13: fancy. I think it was kind of, sort of an indictment of the state of investing in women's sports in 2020, where I could say, listen, women's soccer is the most popular thing in the United States of America. More Americans probably think of soccer as a sport for women than men, because the men are so bad and the women are so great. So here you have an asset that's already proven. It's the most popular sport in the world. And the American women are the best, have been the best for decades. You don't need to know anything about the sport, but you know the American women are awesome and it is the most popular sport in the world. This is not a hard sell. And meanwhile, I'm hearing these pitches from people that are like, okay, and it's a wiffle ball with a thing that goes like this and anyone can play it, which is great for a hobby. I have yet to see a pickleball highlight go viral in my feed. This is what I said to folks. I'm like, guys, like the free market of attention has not said this is a sport I need to tune into, because I have yet to see one of these damn things go viral.
12: Right.
13: Because for all the reasons why it's an amazing hobby and exercise, makes it so challenging as a professional sport, because it doesn't have that aspirational energy to it.
12: By and large, the TV ratings for the big sports continue to go up, whether mm-hmm. it's NFL or NBA or Major League Baseball. Like there was a dip around COVID,
13: yeah.
12: and more or less they've all kind Generally of bounced so. Back here.
13: Yeah.
12: And now you see these emerging sports leagues, which you're investing yeah. in. And as part of the nature of being emergent,
13: mm-hmm.
12: those ratings go up.
13: Mm-hmm.
12: But is there a world where there's just too many of these things and people do not have enough time?
13: Yeah.
12: And are you concerned with that you may just hit the wall at some point and then the air comes out?
13: So in women's sports in particular, there is still a massive growth opportunity ahead, because we are just starting to see what happens when these leagues and these teams and these athletes are getting the investment of resources, of exposure, of dollars. Like there's still room to grow. Now, yes, in the general media landscape, everyone still only has 24 hours in the day. So we're all competing for attention. And you're already seeing, you know, the younger generation sports fan is much more likely to be a fan of these emerging leagues. And disproportionately, those leagues are mostly women, but emerging leagues. And that new fan consumes sports very differently than you and I, right? I had a religious observance every Sunday with my father of sitting in front of the TV watching not just the Commanders play, but probably the 4 o'clock game and then the Sunday night game, right? That day was blocked and I watched live broadcast the entire time. This new generation of fan, much more fickle and much more on demand. And so the likelihood of them spending 2.5 hours to sit in front of a TV for a full game, full match, full meet is much less likely. And so you've got to tell the story where they are in the bite-sized pizzas that they are consuming. That's why it's social first. That's why we're building the relationship between our Athlos athletes and these players every second they're not actually racing. So people feel that connection and they care even more. And so, yes, there is at some point, you know, you will run into people having too many options. But I would say, look, you know, we're in an environment right now, thanks to AI, where the proliferation of content is about to reach a fever pitch. And I'm talking about, you know, what Hollywood traditionally did, television traditionally did. Storytelling and the tools to do it at scale in a high quality way are democratizing every day. And so we will be bombarded by AI generated content that's actually going to look, it's going to look really good. Okay. And this is part of my bigger bet on sports, is that it's the only pillar of entertainment that is durable. It's the anti-AI bet, because no matter how great robots get, no one will pay money to watch robots play soccer. Like maybe once for the novelty. Sport matters because it's humans doing it. And so every other form of entertainment that's competing for attention is going to have a much harder time and be much more diluted and have much more of a challenge. They'll still be superstars, they'll still be blockbusters, but it'll look very different.
9: 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He reveals the true value of a Super Bowl to an NFL franchise and why the Cowboys are the league's dominant team, at least off the field.
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9: Welcome back to CNBC Sport on the Record. Jerry Jones has built the Dallas Cowboys into the world's most valuable sports franchise, worth an astounding $12.5 billion, according to CNBC Sport. But the Cowboys have become more than just a football team. They're a global entertainment empire. CNBC's Mike Ozanian talked to Jones about what makes the Cowboys' business model so unique and the NFL's explosive valuations.
32: There are some people that look at the business of the Cowboys
0: And they're sort of looking at the different segments, the merchandise side. You guys are the only ones that really do your own merchandise business in the NFL. And then you kind of have, I know it's called sponsorships, but I kind of call it real estate, because when you talk about AT&T Stadium or the Star, what that real estate is really about, aside from connecting the fans, is selling sponsorships. And then you got, of course, the tickets, you know, and all the things that happen, the concessions inside. How much does winning impact those various revenue streams? How important?
1: Well, I've been dealing with that question a little lately, since it's been that long since we've been to a Super Bowl, or for that matter, the NFC Championship game. The idea that the Cowboys have the value perceived that they have, yet been that long since a Super Bowl. It is the striving and the promise of possibly getting a Super Bowl that is there. Right. Now, if we put our record of where we are, I think the Cowboys are the sixth winningest team in the last 15 years in the NFL. Mm-hmm. But unlike business, that doesn't count. What counts is going and winning that Super Bowl, or certainly have been close enough that people might think you could come again. And the ability and the way we're structured in the NFL, and our ability to stay competitive, and what we've done with our players and how we put this thing together does give me an opportunity to say, I can be a Super Bowl team. I've been one. I know what it feels like, so I do know how it might happen. Now, is it hard? You bet it's hard. It's about as hard as there anything in the world. Mm. But these are Rembrandts, boy. I'm telling you, these franchises.
0: You go in and you win the next Super Bowl. Let's be optimistic here. Is merchandise the side of the business that sees the big uptick from that? Or is it sponsors or suite rentals? You know, what area would you say gets the most immediate bounce from a championship?
1: I would say that it's not any one individual area. It's the world championship, the perception these are world champions. You know where it makes the biggest difference on a daily basis? Is the bounce I have in my step. Okay? Or the bounce of key fan has in their step. Now, that will create you some opportunity. You want to call it business opportunity? That'll create you some opportunity.
0: Private equity has been allowed in the NFL for a little over a year now. I know they've only invested in three different teams, but they're having a huge impact on values, particularly the sale prices of limited partner teams, because it's added all this liquidity, right? And, you know, it used to come in if you bought a small piece of a team with no control. You know, you may have trouble selling at a later point because, you know, you have no way of running the team or anything. Now you're looking at these tiny pieces that are being sold at incredible valuations. The 49ers, $8.6 billion. The small, tiny piece of the Eagles, $8.3 billion. The Bears, $8.9 billion. The Giants, over $10 billion. Is this something that's going to drive values further and maybe something that you consider for the Cowboys?
1: Well, there needs to be a dual-edged conversation here. One is, what does it mean to own a minority ownership in a team? I think the leagues and sports, and I know football, benefits from that type of interest and that type of ownership. There are a lot of ways to touch this game. And I've touched it in a way through ownership and through daily participation. But I see the interest of investment to all of a sudden go segue into credibility for making that investment, that could lead you to see some new customers, and that can lead you to see through doors that you'd never go through. I can see that. I've seen it happen. I know that it can happen. So I welcome minorities, however they're represented, through a fund. I welcome the minority ownership. The smaller amount, not necessarily the billions seeing, but on an individual basis. Because I know what those people can bring to the table with their additional interest. But I'm all for it. I think it's great for the game. You know, it's really hard to go back in history and find anything that has thrived that can attract capital. Attract capital. The day that, for me, that I really saw that I could actually buy the Cowboys. And then when I realized that I was actually going to pay for them. And man, not only that, that wind beneath my wings said, I can do this way and do it more. And the day that started happening, I knew that there was a place really for sports in the investment strategies of specialized, special individuals, special companies. I know this, the Dallas Cowboys, I'm proud of all of our sponsors. Never am I as proud as when I help them get new customers. And I help them get new customers by talking to them and going out and seeing them with them. And to me, that's what you got a chance to do by melding sports and business together. I welcome those investors.
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9: Welcome back to CNBC Sport on the Record. Ted Leonsis controls one of the most impressive sports portfolios in America. As CEO of Monumental Sports and Entertainment, he owns the NBA's Washington Wizards, the NHL's Washington Capitals, and the WNBA's Washington Mystics. CNBC's Scott Wapner spoke with Leonsis at a CNBC Sport dinner in front of a live audience in New York City, where Ted revealed his surprising strategy for growing his empire.
10: My first question to you is, what was your strategy and what is it that led you to build this $10 billion sports and media and entertainment empire?
7: Kind of left brain, right brain. I bought the sports teams. I had a job at AOL. It was really competitiveness and a public service to the community. I wanted to win a championship, get a little immortality. When I stumbled into it on the business side, I went, this is a really misunderstood, mispositioned industry. Real estate, you're in the real estate business, or teams, there's scarcity, it's like artwork. It wasn't being given the respect that for a business that was subscription oriented, had reoccurring revenues, and that you were in a business where you get national revenues, a league with unbelievable leadership like Adam Silver, Gary Bettman. They were working for you to deliver you big checks. And then you had all of the freedom, if you knew your market, to generate local revenues. So I just felt that this would be an important emerging asset.
10: You've done it differently than some, you know, whereas some owners would have a baseball team in one market and a basketball team in another and maybe a soccer team in continental Europe or wherever. You're local. Are there risks and rewards that come with that?
7: Our market goes from Richmond, Virginia, all the way to Delaware. It's a 10 million household and very educated, very wealthy. And so that's a really, really good swim lane. And so our goal right now, since we bought the network, it's not, we didn't buy an RSN, we bought a digital means to distribute our product. And we have a big, big footprint still in the terrestrial space, but we need more programming. We need more inventory. We need more way to leverage. And I also think in this new world where you do have some outlier owners, individuals who are very wealthy, it's hard to compete. You know, if you're competing with the Dodgers in baseball, if you're competing with the Mets in baseball, the Red Sox, Yankees, it's tough.
10: It sounds like you have no interest in taking Monumental public.
7: I think there's going to be an inevitable, if there's not more options for liquidity set in this marketplace, this is going to screech to a halt pretty soon, right? Because, you know, I paid $85 million for the Caps coming in, $3 billion, I would say. I paid $350 million for the Wizards, probably $4.5 billion. It sounds great. And you look across the landscape and we all have to have partners now. And the partners are getting older. I've had two partners who have died. And they were close friends, and I love their families. And you have this unbelievable responsibility now. How do you get their estates liquid? And it's only $250 million in after-tax cash that you have to get to them. If you were a public company, you wouldn't have that issue, right? You'd be able to tell them, well, sell your stock in an orderly way. My partners all think of me fondly because, you know, I treat, if you own 2% or 20%, I treat you the same way. You come to the owner's box, we take care of your kids, your guests, your friends. I've gotten everyone back their money plus, and what they're holding is worth seven times. Hmm. But that's becoming a problem. Right. And so now that we have these new ways of funding, the Arctoses of the world, Blue Owl, I'm not so sure what they're doing. Blue Owl individuals are going out and buying into teams, right? We don't have enough access to liquidity. And I think the reason is because there's not enough ways to exit. Mm. So I've said we have a really, really sound high fidelity strategy. So we'll act like a pre-IPO company. We're going to go back and look at the financials 3 years back. We'll look 3 years forward. That should crescendo with when the opening of our new building is. You know, it's $1 billion, but in our forecast, we see $100-$125 million a year uplift, right? We have suites that when the building opened sold for $100,000 or $200,000. Now we have suites that are $2.5 million that they're 10-year commitments, $25 million. You can't see them. We have like a little model home area. We've already sold four of them. And that's so the revenues, we'll do $750 million this year. We've been growing double digit. It's obviously gets harder with what's happening in the local media side, but we'll still have growth. We're generating EBITDA. But now we've had to add debt because we have to make our commitment into the building. But even with that, if we're doing $1 billion in 3 years, which you know is pretty programmed in revenue, we'll have $600 million of debt. And that's a really, really important thing.
9: 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This is CNBC Sport on the Record, your front row seat to the biggest names in sports and business. Today, the leaders of some of the top sports leagues in America, NASCAR Commissioner Steve Phelps pops the hood on what will fuel the sport's next era of growth.
15: We've proven that we can race on the streets. We've proven that we can race in a stadium. It's an open canvas for us now.
9: Plus, NCAA President Charlie Baker on private equity's impending entry to college sports.
16: I think the infusion of money generally, you know, from my point of view, is long overdue.
9: But first, MLB Commissioner Rob Manfred. The baseball chief sounds off on the state of the league's expansion plans, turning new stars into household names, and whether a salary cap is needed to even the playing field. This issue of a salary cap has come up repeatedly. And the players' union perspective has always been, it's a non-starter. Like, why even bother owners? Don't talk about this because there's just no way we'll give in. How do you manage that?
17: Look, I think that whatever we propose, whether it's a salary cap or something else, it's incumbent upon us to convince the players that if we're going to change the system, the change will have benefits for everybody. And the adherence to the notion that or the effort to take a particular issue out of play before we even go to the table is a unfortunate position that they've taken.
9: Your ratings are up significantly across the board this year, including, by the way, on all the platforms that you had noted when you guys pulled out of the ESPN deal are shrinking. And so has that made you rethink at all about the value of sort of these legacy media platforms in terms of the future of Major League Baseball?
17: I think that you know, what you're referring to is the legacy platforms will play an important role in the overall media strategy. I mean, the easiest one to talk about is over the air. I mean, over the air still gives you reach like nobody else. And reach is a really important consideration for us as we make an effort to continue to grow the game.
9: What do you attribute the spike in ratings to this year?
17: Look, I think we're putting a better product on the field, number one. I think the rule changes that we implemented a couple of years ago have proved to be durable. The game is faster, more action, more athleticism, all things that when we survey our fans are important to them. That's why we did it. We did it for the fans. Secondly, you know, we've been blessed in terms of influx of talent. You think about it, it's been every single year there is the new phenom, right? I mean, Bobby Witt last year, Cal Raleigh, and then of course, you know, kind of our cornerstones, Aaron Judge and Shohei Ohtani. And you know, at the end of the day, it usually begins and ends with the players.
0: Is there a sort of a unified effort among you guys to take some of these newer stars? Cal Raleigh is a great example. How do you make that guy a household name?
17: You know, we have a really multifaceted program on player marketing that didn't exist 5 years ago. Let me do it as a timeline to begin. You know, we started the combine before the draft, televised it on MLB Network so that people get to know people. The draft moved it to the All-Star game, used to be just conducted in a conference room, made it a media event so people saw those names. Most of those players will now go to almost exclusively to the minor leagues. We've added minor league games to MLB.tv, again, to drive people's knowledge of those players. And then, you know, the arrival in the big leagues is really an event. You know, it's become a social media event when, you know, for the first time, Alex gets told he's going to be on a major league roster. So that's a piece of it. The second big piece of it is really social media. We have an extensively supported through a partnership with a company called Greenfly social media program for our players to make it easy for them to grab clips, add their thoughts when they have, you know, really limited time when you think about our players, right? Because they play every day.
0: It seems like the NBA has mastered this, right? Where their players seemingly have like free reign on what they say.
17: Yeah, they have done a good job on the social media side. We think we've made huge strides in the last few years in terms of that presence. And it's not just followers, it's engagement. How much engagement are you getting with that content that you're putting out there? So, you know, you have to work at it. You know, some of our markets obviously bigger than others and it's easier. But when you have talent like Cal has, people are going to figure out who you are.
0: Let's talk about expansion.
17: Okay.
0: As you have thrown out different cities over the years, I feel, on this. Wow. And I believe the last comments you made on this was you wanted to at least have a pathway before your contract runs out in 2029. Mm-hmm. Are we further along in that road in certain extents with certain places?
17: Let me say this. First of all, the cities that are out there almost exclusively have been cities that have self-reported. In other words, yes, they're coming to us saying, we'd like to have
0: Nashville, Portland.
17: Yeah, although there's a whole list of them, and I don't like to differentiate between them because we're just not at that point in the process, number one. Number two, I would like to have at least gone through the process and identified cities. They won't be on the field by the time I'm done. I've said that, and I remain committed to that.
0: The Olympics are coming to Los Angeles in 2028 there. Has been some talk that maybe Major League Baseball players would be participating mm-hmm. in that. Are we close to a resolution there?
17: Yeah, I think that's a this year resolution issue. I do think, you know, Casey Wasserman, the head of LA 2028, came in, spoke to our owners, made a really compelling case for the idea that LA 2028 presented a nice marketing opportunity for us. You know, when you have an everyday sport, taking a break is a challenge. You know, there are challenges that need to be addressed, but it is under active consideration.
0: Just hypothetically, would you consider taking a break entirely from the sport? Rather than, because you wouldn't keep playing games with certain players away, or would you?
17: I would get strung up if I tried to pull that one up.
0: Exactly.
17: I mean,
0: yeah.
17: Either the teams are going to play at full strength or they're not going to play. Yeah, I think you take that as a given.
9: Coming up, NCAA President Charlie Baker on private equity's looming entry into college sports and a warning to college athletes everywhere.
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40: Let's talk to your doctor.
39: We learned the uncontrollable movements are called tardive dyskinesia, or TD, and were caused by mom's mental health medications.
41: Mom was prescribed Austedo XR, a once-daily extended-release pill for adults.
39: Austedo XR can significantly reduce TD movements, with some seeing a response as early as 2 weeks, and mom can stay on her mental health medications.
42: 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Common side effects include inflammation of the nose and throat, insomnia, and sleepiness.
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0: Welcome back to CNBC Sport on the Record. Charlie Baker has one of the most challenging jobs in sports. As NCAA president, he's tasked with navigating the chaotic world of college athletics, where NIL deals, the transfer portal, and conference realignment have upended decades of tradition. We spoke with Baker about how close private equity is to entering college sports, and the NCAA's ability to regulate this new landscape. Are there specific certain areas where you wish the NCAA had more power and control than you have today?
16: Well, I think this limited liability question around, you know, having some sort of transfer policy that's predictable, not just for coaches and athletic directors, but for student athletes would be nice. I think continuing to have a commitment to academic eligibility, that's kind of fundamental. And it's currently being debated in a variety of courthouses around the country. Now, we've won way more of those cases so far than we've lost. And judges seem to be pretty committed to the idea that, you know, 5 years to play four is a pro-competitive standard, and tying it to an academic calendar and to academic performance is sort of fundamental to the idea about being a college athlete. The two other things we've been talking to DC about, one is state preemption. You now have 40 different laws in which states basically pass laws that are designed to give their schools a leg up over other schools in other states around NIL and that sort of thing. I mean, that's not just an NCAA problem. That's a conference problem as well, since most of the conferences obviously are multi-state. But I think the real challenge here is, do we want to preserve what we think works about college sports at the same time we implement changes that everybody's been demanding for years, and particularly the one around rev share for kids who play in high revenue sports, and continue to create a model that has enough flexibility in it so that schools can continue to make the investments that they need to make in what we call the so-called low revenue sports. I hate that term, by the way. I think of those programs as basically being terrific elements of the constellation that is college sports. And it has a lot to do with why there's 500,000 kids playing college sports and learning all the lessons that come with that.
0: Do you have a sense of how close we are to seeing private equity money actually securitize some of these sports teams? And also, how do you envision that actually working from a sort of specific standpoint?
16: I guess what I would say is that, schools and conferences got to make their own call with respect to this stuff. I kind of get the idea of using private equity money to do, you know, singular specific things, building a practice facility, rehabbing your football stadium, you know, stuff like that, where, you know, there's an actual project, you need to put capital into it, you can calculate what the return will be, you'll get the benefit of the expertise in private equity around how you structure the deal and how you organize what it is you're trying to do there. But when you get into, quote, investing in the programming, the single biggest thing I would say, and this is what I hear when I talk to schools about it, is the amount of control that they would have to give up to take on that type of a partnership. It's really an ownership, right? Is profound. And I think for many of them, that might be just a bridge too far, at least at this point in time.
0: I want to talk a little bit about the consistent shuffling of conference realignment. Does part of you look at this and say, we're trying to jam a round peg into a square hole, or vice versa, whatever that analogy is here, and that we're trying to keep these legacy institutions alive, and we're really stretching kind of the bounds of realism to do this, where we've got conferences that, you know, the Big Ten has 18 schools or 22 schools or whatever it may be. Like, should we just kind of start over here in your mind?
16: Well, it's going to be hard to start over for a bunch of reasons. First of all, the schools and the conferences have interlocking relationships with each other, right? And commitments they've made. And those are also tied, as you know, to their TV agreements. We now have a situation where you have four conferences that are sort of considered to be the biggest and most well-funded. You have six more that are kind of, you know, the group of six that's right under them. And then a whole ton of other schools spread across Division I and in a variety of conferences. And by the way, there's been, you know, there's been some realignment at that level as well for a bunch of other strategic reasons. And I think what's going to happen here, at least what I hope happens, is if the College Sports Commission gets up and operating, schools have this opportunity to participate more directly in NIL programming. The third-party NIL process for review and approval kind of sticks and works. In a year or two, we're going to know a lot more about how schools have chosen to strategically engage in this. And that may have some impact on how they choose to decide which sports and which conferences they're going to choose to align themselves with.
0: Are you worried at all that with the infusion of money now into the college sports system, that it will breed a sense of inequality between sort of the haves and the haves not.
16: I think the infusion of money generally, I mean, some of it, you know, from my point of view, was long overdue. I mean, I was talking about school-based NIL 6 months after I got here to the NCAA back in 23. And I think the big challenge for us is to make sure that there's transparency around what's actually happening and what's going on. And again, I come back to an earlier point I made, which is certain schools are going to make certain investments in certain sports because those are the ones that they believe they have the biggest, best, and most significant opportunity to succeed in. And I actually think net-net, the more of this that's above board, the easier it is for everybody to sort of keep track of what's going on. And so much of it was sort of not above board historically, and I think that actually probably created more problems. And the first couple of years of NIL, I would argue, was all off the books, and that was a problem too. I mean, having this stuff with a process that's, you know, been approved by the federal government with rules and structure, I just think for kids generally and for their families, that's a way better place to be than where we were previously, where you didn't know who to believe about anything. And where the kids at the very top would be really, really well represented, and basically everybody else would be taking their chances.
0: Charlie Baker, appreciate you joining us.
16: It's nice to see you, Alex. Go Crimson.
0: Likewise.
1: Coming up, NASCAR Commissioner Steve Phelps on the potential big changes that could soon come to the raceway.
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0: Ice Cube's Big Three is back. The most physical, fierce, and competitive basketball league on earth returns to CBS this Saturday. Three-time Big Three MVP ISO Joe Johnson and the reloaded Detroit Amps battle two-time Big Three championship coach Steven Jackson's DMV trilogy, followed by Big Three's most intense rivalry. Defending champions Miami 305 and Michael Beasley chasing his third straight MVP take on Dwight Howard, coach Nick Young, and the LA Riot. Watch Big Three Saturday, 4 p.m. Eastern, 1 p.m. Pacific on CBS. 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
16: Welcome back to CNBC Sport on the Record. NASCAR is evolving at blistering speeds. Under Commissioner Steve Phelps' leadership, the sport is exploring new markets, new venues, and new ways to attract fans. CNBC's Brian Sullivan spoke with Phelps about what's driving NASCAR's transformation and what makes his job uniquely different from other sports commissioners.
17: Commissioner. I think of commissioners in football. You used to work for the NFL, commissioners of baseball. What is the primary role of the NASCAR commissioner?
18: I think my role is similar to other commissioners. We are structured differently than stick and ball sports like the NFL. Roger Goodell has 32 owners. That's who he reports to. We have two owners that own NASCAR.

0: But the race teams are separate. We own a bunch of tracks, a bunch of tracks we don't own. So my job as commissioner, probably the single most important thing, is for us to collaborate together with the stakeholders and actually act like a league. So we are not structured like one, but to optimize our success, you really need everyone to understand the vision of where we're going, understand the plan, and then figure out how they can help you do that. Because it's in their best interest, because that will lead to optimal growth.
1: NASCAR's history obviously came from literally the beach of Daytona. And then over time, it grew and grew and grew. It's a multi-billion dollar business now. Where does NASCAR go? How does it operate as a business for the next 25 years? Because it's not the dirt tracks of Daytona anymore. I mean, it's a long way from that.
0: No, I think for us, and fortunately, we've seen growth. So I think if you look globally at motorsports, and then domestically at global sports, in 2018, motorsports was struggling. So we were struggling, IndyCar, F1, but there's been a resurgence since 2019, and we've all experienced growth, which is helpful, obviously. And so F1's doing really well here in this country and around the world. We're doing well in this country. IndyCar is coming back. NHRA. If you think about motorsports, IMSA, which is another, is sports car racing.
1: I watch every lap of every race.
0: A series that's part of the NASCAR family. And
1: you oversee that as well.
0: technically, yes.
1: Yes.
0: but I think, you know, for us, I think there's both domestic growth that we will experience over the next 20 years. And I think it's incredibly fertile ground for us to grow internationally. And I say that because of the style of racing we have, right? Mm-hmm. So we are close side-by-side racing, you know, kind of what we would call beating and banging, if you will, and trading paint. And that's a style of racing that people like. And it's loud. It's, you know, it's a sensory experience. Like it's
1: it
0: a sensory overload when you go to a race. And for us, getting people to a race is critical, because if you go to a race, typically you'll become a fan, or at least you have an appreciation for what it is. And so we just want people to consider us in their consideration set.
1: Yeah.
0: Right.
1: So money is flowing into sports. What's the NASCAR view on private equity money?
0: Sure. So we allow private equity to buy a percentage of a charter, and they are. I think it's a good thing, honestly. So we're seeing lots of money, lots of capital come into NASCAR teams, not NASCAR proper, but NASCAR the teams, buying equity position in the teams. And I think it's a good thing. One, I think it makes the race teams more competitive. Fan wins, good for the race team. Two, they're bringing in many cases, knowledge, expertise that the race teams don't have. And then three, in many cases, they're actually bringing in additional sponsorship with businesses they either own or are affiliated with. So I'm a big fan of private equity coming. They cannot be the majority owner.
1: Because they will take control.
0: Right.
1: So I think, isn't that the risk? Is that the money coming in is good, too much money, sacrificing control is not what you want, which I think is why you also have a strong view on what we call a sovereign wealth fund, which would be like, you know, the national money of Qatar or Saudi Arabia coming in like golf and changing things.
0: So right now our charters prohibit sovereign wealth. But we are fans of private equity. There's a percentage that they can own. They can't go over that percentage, and there needs to be a control person that is a person, not a company. But I've been pleased, and I've probably met with myself in the last 2 years, you know, a couple dozen private equity firms. They are a buyer of NASCAR.
1: Yeah.
0: And they're coming because they expect NASCAR to continue to grow. The great news about where NASCAR is, we've proven that we can race on the streets. We've proven that we can race in a stadium. It's an open canvas for us now to determine where we're going to race. And what we're trying to open new eyes. So the streets of Chicago,
1: great race.
0: 80% of the people that bought a ticket to that race in the first 2 years had never been to a NASCAR race. The LA Coliseum, same number, same percentage. So when we're going to these new places, we're opening the eyes of people who want to participate in our sport.
1: Steve, I love the street races. I love what you guys are doing. I love the Roval in Charlotte,
0: yeah,
1: which is a half oval and then a road course. It just provides a different vibe on the race. No knock on the ovals at all. Thanks for sitting down with us here on CNBC Sport.
2: 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Today, the investors reshaping the sports landscape with their money and their vision. Redbird Capital founder Jerry Cardinal says sports investors are missing out on a major opportunity and a major warning.
3: This is a multi-billion dollar industry, and it's attracting now real capital, and yet there is no equity research.
2: Plus, former Washington Commanders president Jason Wright is making new moves on Wall Street, and he's seeing value where others aren't.
4: The sponsorship dollars are following, attendance numbers are following, and now we, as value investors, can confidently invest as we see these valuations grow and the businesses become solid businesses.
2: But first, hedge fund titan and former Milwaukee Bucks owner Mark Lazary. The billionaire reveals how Wall Street could soon own a piece of your favorite college team and why he's betting big on bull riding.
5: You have started a sports fund in 2024. Let's start here. Why sports? And what are you thinking about investing in now?
6: Well, I guess sports because I've always loved it. I actually think as an asset class, it's something you want to be invested in. And I think you're literally in the first, second inning. I think you can make a fortune of money investing in sports. So that was the reason why I started it. You just don't have that much competition right now. So you've got probably, I don't know, $1 trillion worth of opportunities. And you've probably got $10 billion, you know, worth of capital that's going against it. And you're starting to see that more people are realizing that.
5: How much money in the fund has been allocated already? How much is left?
6: We've raised over $1 billion. And we've invested over half of that.
5: Okay. So you got about a little less than half of it, I guess, to invest. What interests you right now?
6: Oh, there's a lot of different things. I'd love to talk about the confidential deals that we're doing, but obviously they're confidential.
5: Sure, but maybe in the broader
6: sense, yeah,
5: you can talk a little bit about it.
6: I think we're looking at investing in sort of minor league baseball. We think that's a huge opportunity. We want to invest in the WNBA. We think that's a huge opportunity. I think we want to do some more in a bunch of soccer teams, especially women's soccer. Big believers in that.
5: We tried to buy Angel City.
6: We are investing right now in Europe and investing in women's soccer. We'll probably do a little bit similar to that in the U.S. So those are a few of the things that we're doing.
5: You sold out of the Bucks.
6: Yes.
5: Is that a signal that your interest lies more in these sort of emergent sports like the ones you just talked about? Is this sort of a small cap, large cap issue where it's like the if you really want to return, you're better off putting your money in these emerging sports rather than the big guys? Or would you still be interested in investing in an NBA team or NFL team if those?
6: Absolutely. I think, look, there was family reasons why we did it. And I thought it had become a very big chunk of my personal net worth. And I thought it made sense to sell at that time. I'd like to continue investing in the NBA. I think Adam Silver has done a phenomenal job. I think he's a great commissioner. So I want to keep on doing that. I think the league is one of the best leagues. I think you'll see us invest, hopefully, in NBA Europe once those franchises become available.
5: Do you feel like your money's better spent on these smaller sports at this stage in the game?
6: I think you will make much more money. You'll make multiples on sort of, I would say, emerging leagues. You just will. Like, if you're right, you'll make 5, 10, 20, 50 times your money.
5: Yeah.
6: Right? I think in the NBA, the NFL, I think all the current leagues, you'll make somewhere around 10% plus, right? Which is a great return. But it, so I think for us, when we look at it, we want to do the current leagues where you're going to have a portion of your capital there, but then you're also going to do emerging leagues where you can make a fortune of money.
5: Would you be interested in being one of these approved funds to invest in an NFL team down the road?
6: I think that actually would make sense. And again, but I think that's going to, so the play there is I think you'll make 10-15%, and then you've got a new media deal or sort of they can opt out and do a new media deal in about 4 years.
5: Let's talk about PBR, professional bull riders. I was shocked when I saw what the TV ratings were for PBR. For those that don't know, the average TV rating is like 1.5 million viewers or so. Now, yeah, granted, they do get a football lead-in on CBS for that, but I'm just like, was this something that you came to realize and understand upon doing research, or have you been a big PBR fan for a long time and knew that was something you wanted to invest in?
6: Once I started looking at it, you end up getting blown away by the numbers, which is a little bit of what you just went through. So do you know what an average baseball viewership is in the United States for an average baseball game?
5: TV?
6: Yeah.
5: About a million?
6: That's exactly it. Yeah. It's a million viewers. So somehow you've got more people watching a PBR event than you have watching.
5: Right. Now they baseball. Don't have an NFL game leading into that.
6: It doesn't make a difference. Yeah. Still, like, you've got 1.5 million viewers. That's a lot of people. And as we started doing the work, came to the conclusion that here's a league that's just going to keep on growing over the next 5-10 years, and I think it's going to be a great investment for us.
5: I want to talk about private equity and investment in college sports too. I know this is something that you've talked about before. Where are we there? Because like I'm still having my own personal troubles grasping exactly how close we are to sort of, I don't know, what is the right word for this? Assetizing these teams. Are we close?
6: You are. So we've been, I would say, on the 1 yard line about 5 times.
5: Okay.
6: All right. And we haven't been able to get it done.
5: Yeah.
6: It'll get done.
5: What's the hurdle?
6: The hurdle is always at the end of the day, nobody wants to be first. Like if you're at Michigan or UCLA or any of these schools, the teams make quite a bit of money. The pressure the teams have is very simple. They've got to now start paying the players. So it's either you donating to end up giving money to the athletic department for them to do this, or they've got to sort of monetize it in a way so they can keep on competing. And I think for the top 20 programs, top 30 or top 50 programs, you're going to have to ultimately do that if you want to compete.
5: So in essence, perhaps the catalyst force will simply be a team that realizes the funds aren't there without doing this.
6: Yeah. You're not going to be able to compete. So if you don't, here's a question. Are you going to take money away from your medical program? Are you going to take from your history program?
5: Scholarships.
6: From scholarships to end up trying to pay to have a better basketball team. And I think that's the issue. And so that's going to be hard. And ultimately, I think schools are going to say, well, look, we're not going to take a program away. So therefore, we're going to have to sell a piece of this and hope that it grows.
5: I mean, perhaps you're biased in answering this, but I'll ask anyways, what do you think of all of this? Like, is this a positive direction for humanity to go in?
6: I don't know. I mean, look, I can make you the argument both ways, right? I can make you the argument that you go to college and you're supposed to get an education. And if you can play a sport, that's great, right? I played basketball at Clark. The difference is today that sports is just a big business. So people are going, if you're going to Michigan or you're going to UCLA, or you're going to Duke, and you're going to go there, you're going to go there to play basketball and you're hoping you're getting into the NBA. That's a business. So should that person get paid? Right. And it's not for me to judge. I know what I would like. I'd always like everything to be pure, but it's not.
7: 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Now, Redbird's Jerry Cardinale reveals his even bolder play with sports when On the Record continues.
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2: Welcome back to CNBC Sport on the Record. Jerry Cardinale has built one of the most influential sports investment portfolios in the world. As founder and chief investment officer of Redbird Capital Partners, Cardinale has backed everything from AC Milan to the YES Network. He says investors are missing a major opportunity in sports that's right in front of their eyes.
5: What was the sports investment thesis when you started Redbird? What was this, more than a decade ago now? And what would you say the sports investment thesis is today?
4: Right.
5: And how do they differ?
4: Great question. So, you know, the sports investment thesis when I started Redbird a decade ago, really, you have to look back to, you know, 15 years earlier when we created the YES Network when I was at Goldman with the Steinbrenners. And, you know, the model that we sort of perfected was not just the regional sports network model. It really was,
0: a way of investing in sports, which will answer the second part of your question. It was always about bringing scalable company building like capital and a company building mentality in partnership with the ultimate rights holder and helping them monetize their intellectual property, which usually meant creating new companies around that intellectual property. Fast forward to today, if you asked anybody what is investing in sports, everybody thinks it's taking minority stakes in teams. I don't think, at least for my type of capital, I don't think that's a great investment. I want to have an involvement, a partnership in the actual governance, in the underwriting of the business plan. And the great thing about what we did back in 99, 2000 with the Yankees, and we continued it after that with companies like Legends Hospitality, and then, you know, at Redbird, you know, with On Location with the NFL, it was always it wasn't a investment committee memo as much as it was a business plan. And, you know, now valuations today are so high, and I've been vocal about the fact that there is a bit of an asset inflation bubble. I think you have to work even harder to underwrite those kind of business plans to be good fiduciaries for your capital. There's definitely a need for capital in sports. The question is, what's the entry point and how does it go to work? You know, this is a multi-billion dollar industry, and it's attracting now real capital, and yet there is no equity research. It's why this kind of forum is actually really important, because I think getting some of these concepts and dialogues out there will help, you know, find a way to soft land some of this euphoria.
5: We've seen this trend of these sort of conglomerate ownership groups, right? So we'll own a team in baseball and soccer, and, you know, in their case, it's Red Sox and Liverpool, as you mentioned. I'm curious from your seat at the table, because I know, for instance, when I talk to Red Sox fans, I think there's been a little bit of consternation recently that they haven't spent like they were spending 5-10 years ago on particular talent. And they have wondered, well, is this conglomerate ownership like reallocating the resources? Is ownership thinking differently about the team now than they were back then, because they have more on the table? They have different assets. Is that happening?
0: It's not because of the diversification in the portfolio. It's that the nature of what it means to own a sports team has changed dramatically. In the old days, you know, owning a sports team was hobbies for rich guys. That is no longer the case. These are multi-billion dollar industries, multi-billion dollar companies. They're live event entertainment companies rooted in great sports. That transition is what's going on that you're referring to. And so I don't think it's got anything to do with the fact that Fenway, for example, you know, owns the Penguins and the Red Sox and Liverpool and its piece in the PGA. It has, if anything, that gives them an opportunity to bring best practices across all of that, right? But, you know, what's going on today that is leading to somewhat of this discomfort, whether it's asset inflation or some of the things we've talked about, is that there is sports is becoming a multi-billion dollar live event entertainment industry. And there's going to need to be a transition.
5: Last question. If you were to start Redbird today, would the general sports ecosystem be the thing that you would target to start a business to invest in?
0: Great question. You know, I was asked this question at a conference once in the last couple of years. They said, if you had $500 million today, where would you put it? It was a sports conference. And they expected me to say, you know, in a team or something. And instead I said, I put it in one of my insurance companies. You know, there's a gasp in the audience. And the reality is, if I was starting Redbird today, I would really focus on what differentiates us. Redbird at the end of the day is an intellectual property monetization engine. That covers, it just so happens that when I started 25, 30 years ago, no one, you know, sports was not deemed to be an asset class. What's changed is now all of a sudden the new money that has come in claims that sports is an asset class. The funny thing about that is I've been doing this for 25, 30 years, and I don't even think it's an asset class yet. It's got all of the potential to be an asset class, but none of the fundamental underpinnings are there to really lean in and say, yes, definitively, it's an asset class. One of the things I want to do is get it there. It's in all of our interest for that to be the case.
5: And you're saying it's not an asset class because of the equity research component that you were saying it doesn't?
0: Yeah.
5: I guess that's other things as well.
0: Well, look at it. I mean, you know, none of the underlying financial foundation stones are really in place to justify these valuations. And so it's an element of scarcity value. It's an element of, you know, the best must carry content. I mean, obviously, everyone talks about the 800-pound gorilla in the NFL. I mean, if you look at the top 100 programs last year, the NFL was, you know, a huge part of that. And so that's all great. The question is this, that there is so much positive investing that we can do if you take a company building mentality. So rather than just, you know, again, if you asked anybody today what's investing in sports, they all think it's taking minority stakes in teams. And of course, you know, my crowd, you know, when they see something like that, they jump in because they see a business opportunity. But the problem with my crowd is that the KPIs, their metrics for success, is not building a business. It's about raising funds, right? And so ultimately, at the end of the day, in that construct, the guys that own the IP, they're not as well served by guys who just want to come in and raise funds as their KPI. You know, yes, raising funds is something that I need to be able to invest scalable capital. But, you know, what really gets me excited is partnering with the New York Yankees or an NFL or a Dallas Cowboys or a Liverpool or, you know, a Fenway, and finding ways to build new companies with terminal value appreciation around that intellectual property. So for the rights holder, they don't necessarily need to sell a stake in the mothership. They can go create a new form of IP monetization around the mothership. That's good business.
2: Straight ahead. Former Commanders president turned Wall Street investor Jason Wright says there's a tremendous sports investment opportunity away from the pros. He'll explain when On the Record, the Investors Edition returns.
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9: So on this first one, I'll knock, you talk?
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2: 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Former Commanders President Jason Wright is on the hunt for sport's next big breakout. And as head of investments at Ariel Project Level, Wright is locking in on two undervalued markets. CNBC's Brian Sullivan spoke with Wright about why he sees youth sports as the small cap of the sports investment world and how he's deepening financial support for female athletes.
4: Why now? Why is this the moment for women's sports?
13: The performance, as you're really well aware of, the performance of girls and women on the pitch, court, field, on the river has been strong for decades. And we've all been inspired by different female athletes over the last few decades. But the economics never matched up to the quality of the product on the court. Now, because families like you, for the last two decades, have been spending their weekends, their weeks, and their money
4: and our money
13: on girls and women's sports, yes, there is now a natural fandom that can support women's sports at the professional scale financially. And now the sponsorship dollars are following, attendance numbers are following, and the star athletes are getting the shine across the commercial ecosystem the way we've always wanted to. And now we, as value investors, which is Ariel's legacy, can confidently invest as we see these valuations grow and the businesses become solid businesses.
4: How does one invest in youth sports other than me writing a check?
13: Well, there are a bunch of companies that are doing youth sports that are the travel leagues that you're in, and they're acquiring the mom and pop shops and pulling them together. A great example is our second warehouse investment. We bought the Denver NWSL expansion team alongside Rob Cohen in Denver. We also bought into League One Volleyball, which is an upstart volleyball league that will be at the scale of the WNBA NWSO over years. We believe that. That's why we invested in them.
4: Yeah, in volleyball.
13: It's one of the highest participation girls sports. Women athletes on the highest stage in volleyball are the best in the world. They have the most attention, and they're going to do very well. But we're most excited to invest in them because the league is built on a 20,000-girl youth sports business.
4: Yes.
13: That already has high margin, that is creating great cash, and they have a great view on inorganic growth by buying mom and pop shop, pulling them together, professionalizing them, and getting better margin.
4: At the high school, because I was just at a flag football with my son. It was this huge volleyball tournament, and all the girls and teens were wearing like different uniforms. The parents were there. It was 100. I thought, what is this?
13: Yes.
4: Yeah. That must be that.
13: This is it. It may have been League One Volleyball. It may have been a similar one.
4: Now I'm interested.
13: But this is great business, and we're excited to see that grow, not only because it's a great business in its own right, and it's going to do great for our LPs, but also because it's creating the fans of the future. It's you and other families that are going to be supporting these franchises.
4: But how do we then make sure that costs don't go up to a point where some people are priced out?
13: Affordability.
4: They say, I'm sorry, honey, you can't play. We can't afford it.
13: Yeah.
4: We don't want that.
13: Affordability is important. You need tiering across these. And this is why scale is important. And we like investing in folks that are rolling these up. Because once you get scale, you have a healthier balance sheet where you can make sure that that youth sports remains inclusive. Because we do care as a fund, not just about making money on this, but also about what it does for leadership development, student formation, and leaders in the world that are formed in youth sports. 70% of female C-suite members played high school or college sports. And so, yes, this is going to make great money for us in our LPs, but it is an important development of the leadership pipeline of women in the world.
4: And does that save money when they're 10 and 12? Does that filter up?
13: It does. This is the pipe, and the pipeline is going further and further back. As you know, the intensity of recruitment and all that is going further and further back the funnel. And so the more we can be professionalized, developing these young women in an important way at young ages, they're better ready for that gauntlet coming through as well.
4: It's so interesting to talk to Ariel, again, known for picking undervalued stocks,
0: And we're talking about women's sport.
5: Yeah.
0: So, again, connect those dots.
5: Yeah.
0: For a lot of people, they say, well, is this the same Ariel?
13: It's a classic.
0: John Rogers?
13: Yes, exactly. It is. And first of all, Melody is amazing to work for, and she's the real brain power behind this fund. But this is a classic Ariel investment. Ariel has historically looked at undervalued, misunderstood asset classes within the broader market. They've often been small cap investments, and that's exactly what this is. This is the small cap of sports, undervalued, without the attention paid to it. We are going to give it the focus attention to come in at scale.
0: So really interesting view that Ariel, getting so into women's sports and teen and kids sports, keep us informed of your journey. I think it's really fascinating.
13: Well, thank you so much for having me.
0: Of course, Jason Wright of Ariel Investments. Appreciate it. Thank you very much.
2: 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Today, the insiders who shape how we experience sports. ESPN's Adam Schefter reveals how he became the NFL's go-to news source.
14: It's been a journey that I never would have imagined. What I'm doing today far exceeds anything I could have and would have dreamed.
2: Plus, Adrian Wojnarowski explains why he walked away from broadcast millions to become the general manager of his alma mater's basketball team, St. Bonaventure.
15: I don't feel like I'm working less hard or putting in less hours, but I would say it's been more gratifying to be a part of what I'm doing now.
2: But first, the man who's revolutionized NFL Sundays, NFL Red Zone host Scott Hansen, reveals the secrets behind his 7-hour marathon broadcasts and how one of TV's most groundbreaking programs is just getting started.
16: Let's talk about the evolution of Red Zone, because what's interesting to me is that I feel like the culture has actually tilted toward Red Zone. Like, you pre-existed something that in the past few years, you've seen this evolution of short form viewing and short attention spans and the rise of the online betting, and like all of this plays in to Red Zone. But of course, Red Zone was around before a lot of these trends began. So I'm curious, from your standpoint as the host of this show, how is the show different today than it was when you started? And how are you thinking about iterating it forward?
17: Yeah, it's a great question and a great observation, too. I would go back to give the overarching big view of fans of football have always wanted to get the 10,000-foot view of the NFL and not just their team. And NFL Red Zone, since 2009 and all the way up to today, is immediate, instant, seeing what is happening in 6, 7, 8, 9 other stadiums in the NFL besides the local game that you're getting on your local affiliate.
16: Take us behind the curtain a little bit. Like, obviously, it's not just you. How does it all come together?
17: What we're tasked with doing is, unlike anything else in sports television and unlike anything else on live television, most likely, there are no 7-hour shows on television besides NFL Red Zone. So that's a task within itself. Our crew, which is roughly 30 people, give or take, is the best. So I'm in a studio with a wall of monitors. Okay, and the studio crew is relatively small. Stage manager, the camera operator, myself, and two other individuals, my right-hand men, shout out Tim Galanians and Brian Larrivee, they sit right next to me with laptop computers to be able to identify any obscure player, give me a stat, was that a 32-yard run or a 31-yard run? You know, the stats and facts that I need in real time if I don't necessarily notice them or calculate them in my head, they give it to me. So that's a small crew in the studio. In the control room, there are roughly 15 to 20 people. And then in what we call our tape operations are additional people, so that we have every game being watched by eyeballs simultaneously. So we are boom, boom, boom like that for 7 straight hours. They do a fantastic job. It's a collaborative process. I will suggest stuff to the producer, to the director to say, hey, I want to see this again, or I think we need to go here because this team has so many timeouts remaining and that game's going to go a little bit slower. This team has no timeouts remaining. They're going to go hurry up, no huddle. We should stay on this game, maybe double box it, bring a second game in because this team is not going to stop here in this 1 minute drill that they're in, but we can also sneak in the Packers game on the side here to show you what's going on in there. If it sounds frenetic, it is, but it's a beautiful thing, and everyone on our staff loves doing it. So
16: you mentioned it's a 7-hour show. When are you eating and going to the bathroom? Like, how is that baked in?
17: Well, I'm surprised it took this long into the interview to get that question.
16: I should have led with that. Yeah.
17: The number one question in my life, pardon the double entendre there, is when do I go to the bathroom? The answer is I don't. I dehydrate myself at the beginning of each show, and I eat the chefs at NFL Network in Inglewood, California. They make me the same exact breakfast they've been making me for 10 years, which is dense proteins and salty dense proteins so I can retain water. I cut off all liquids about 3 hours prior to the show. When you fans are watching the countdown clock leading up to Red Zone, Uncle Scott's in the bathroom using the facilities for the final time.
16: I heard you in another interview say that it has been a while now since you have actually rooted for a team, that in any given game, you don't care which team wins and which team loses. And when I heard you say that, I thought it was a little sad, to be honest. And I kind of worried, like, is there a piece of you that this profession has kind of ruin the spirit of the game in that way for you? Because I think most fans would tell you that what they love about the NFL is rooting for a specific team.
17: I wouldn't go so far as to say ruined it. It definitely has changed the way that I watch football. But I love the game and I love the competition. The NFL has engineered its sport to such a degree that legitimately, if the Tennessee Titans beat the Philadelphia Eagles, it'd be a shock, but is it otherworldly? This couldn't have happened? No. The NFL is that competitive. And so I watch the games. I can root for outcomes. I love scoring. I love excellent high-level football. I love a last-second touchdown to win the game or a walk-off field goal or a fourth-down defensive stop to clinch a game. And I can root for that, and I love it. I don't care what uniform is actually performing it at that time, but I can root for football that way. And I love serving the football audience. I love it. And I hope that comes across on television. And so I'll sacrifice my own personal allegiances and fandom to be able to serve the audience and yet still enjoy the game at the same time.
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5: Welcome back to CNBC Sport On The Record. In one of the most surprising moves in sports media history, Adrian Wojnarowski walked away from his role as ESPN's premier NBA insider. The man simply known as Woj, whose breaking news tweets gripped fans and moved betting markets, traded the spotlight for the sidelines. He's now the general manager of St. Bonaventure's men's basketball team, competing against powerhouse schools with deeper pockets. We spoke with Woj about why he left the pinnacle of sports journalism and the unique challenges of college basketball's NIL era. Starting with the sports media of your old life, it strikes me that the world of sports media has changed in many ways that center around your old job. In other words, when you started out in the business, you were filing stories more traditionally, and then social media took over. And no one kind of encapsulates that change, I think, more than you, where very much you kind of became famous for breaking news over social media platforms. And I think your salary skyrocketed because of the amount of followers that you accumulated. But also, I would think that the job fundamentally changed into an endless grind. And I'm curious if that shift, in essence, perhaps pushed you out of sports journalism before it may have if social media never existed.
6: Yeah, I think it became a thing where people focused on the social media part of it, but the job was still much larger than social media. At ESPN, you news might appear on Twitter, but you've also filed it. It's appearing on the ESPN alerts at that time. You know, you're writing stories that bring more depth to it. But I think sometimes the focus was on social media. There was a younger audience that lived on Twitter and then Instagram. And so while I think some people thought that was an overwhelming majority of my job, it really wasn't. It was one step as part of kind of a bigger process when you would break news. And for me, for the end of my career, I just felt I had done everything that I wanted to do. I never planned to do that forever. And as much as I did leave ESPN, I found myself pulled to something else. That was to go back to my alma mater, to St. Bonaventure, and help them, you know, through this really complicated time of the transfer portal, of NIL, and to help them team build.
5: Well, I'm going to learn something here because your job as general manager of St. Bonaventure, when I think of general manager from a professional standpoint, that's the guy that is selecting the players that then the coach utilizes. I'm assuming it's not quite the same in college basketball. Right. So you're not actually handpicking all of the players and making the decisions, this player, this player, this player.
6: No, it's a cooperative effort. And our head coach, Mark Schmidt, and our coaching staff, you know, they're going to make the ultimate decision on who's on our roster. What I'm trying to do is bring them two things. Bring them a lot of options, players that we can get involved with. Hey, watch film on these three or four guys. Do you like any of these guys? We've got good intel. I think this guy might fit. And they might say, yeah, we really like these three. This fourth may not fit. Let's recruit these three. But then also financially, it's got to fit essentially into a salary cap. And then, you know, our head coach is going to lean on me Can we afford it? We have to build out a roster. So you may love a player, but that may, you know, paying what it might cost to bring in that player might impact your ability to do some other things on the roster. And so you're making a lot of decisions built around a payroll, and it's very much of a professional model now. College basketball, college football has been professionalized.
5: Is part of your job in recruitment to try to guess which players will not take advantage of the transfer portal and use St. Bonaventure as sort of a feeder system to a larger school?
6: You know, we have to understand the landscape that for us, we may be the trampoline to a larger school. And listen, there was a time where you looked at your group, you're building four-year teams. I would argue right now you're trying to build a two-year team at any given point. Yeah. We've got to find players in other parts, in other realms, that allow us to get value on every deal we do and allow for the great coaching staff we have to develop players, which we've got an outstanding tradition of doing.
5: You're also on the Players Health NIL Advisory Committee. What is that exactly, and why did you accept that?
6: Players Health gives us a chance to compete, you know, certainly financially when we're putting our roster together and maximize our money. Two things. They allow us to ensure our contracts of players, and so that if a player gets injured, that we can get financial relief on that player's money.
5: So this
6: money.
5: Is sort of like an insurance organization?
6: It's an insurance. And yeah, it's exactly. It's insurance. And, you know, you think if you're an NBA team, you know, you have these tremendous investments in players. Those contracts are insured if players get injured. We have to be able to do the same. So donors get a peace of mind that if I've given money to help, you know, a particular player or help a roster, it doesn't just go down the drain because that player may get injured. We get relief on that for a premium. And then being able to put bonuses in contracts, incentives, you know, you're able to incentivize, you know, team success, NCAA tournament, you know, all conference, you know, different things that we can put into individual awards in the postseason, all conference or defensive player of the year. And so we may not be able to guarantee as much money as a higher profile school with more resources, but we can put bonuses in those deals where if they reach both team goals or individual goals, now that deal comes closer to somebody we're competing with. And I know that there probably, I know there were several instances this year with having those bonuses beyond the guaranteed money in a deal allowed us to get a player we probably wouldn't have otherwise gotten. So Players Health just allows us to be really creative in our team building and in retention, and then also protecting us against injury. I'm not sure how we'd be able to do our job at St. Bonaventure without the help Players Health gives us. You know, to manage our roster.
5: Do you find yourself more relaxed doing this job than the job of having to break news at all times every day?
6: It's a different kind of pressure, a different investment. The difference with this one, for the most part, if I'm at dinner with my wife or with my family or with somebody, I can turn my phone over.
5: Yeah.
6: I can turn the ringer off. There's almost no call that I can't deal with 2 hours from now. I don't feel like I'm working less hard or putting in less hours, but I would say it's been more gratifying to be a part of what I'm doing now. And, you know, all the things that I hoped it would be when I made the decision to leave and retire from ESPN, retire from media, you know, I'm feeling those, you know, I'm feeling that now in this new role.
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0: Ice Cube's Big Three is back. The most physical, fierce, and competitive basketball league on earth returns to CBS this Saturday. Three-time Big Three MVP ISO Joe Johnson and the reloaded Detroit Amps battle two-time Big Three championship coach Steven Jackson's DMV trilogy, followed by Big Three's most intense rivalry. Defending champions Miami 305 and Michael Beasley chasing his third straight MVP take on Dwight Howard, coach Nick Young, and the LA Riot. 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
18: 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If you follow the NFL, or just sports in general, you know Adam Schefter. As ESPN's senior NFL insider, Schefter has become synonymous with breaking news in America's most popular sport. Schefter has made a lucrative living from being the first to know and the first to report. We sat down with him to discuss the evolution of his career and the surprising method he uses to stay on top. The job you have, for those that are not familiar, at least the core of it, is sort of a unique connector job between fans and players and agents and league executives and owners. I'm curious if this was the job that you thought you'd have when you graduated from Medill graduate school, journalism school. Full disclosure, I also am a graduate of Medill, though you beat me by, I don't know, 15, 17 years or so. You know, was this the job you had in mind then?
19: No, this is far beyond anything I would have imagined, Alex. I went to graduate school and really was just trying to claw my way into the business, trying to become a newspaper reporter. I would have been very happy if I had been a baseball beat writer for the rest of my life. Maybe I could have aspired to reach such great heights as becoming a sports newspaper columnist, but it was geared in those days when I went to Medill ahead of you as basically

0: working in newspapers. That was what I set out to do. And I worked 16 years out in Colorado, first for the Rocky Mountain News, then the Denver Post, and loved doing it. And again, if I had been covering the Denver Broncos for the remainder of my career, that would have been perfectly satisfactory to me. But lo and behold, NFL Network came along, spent 5 years there. ESPN came along. I've been at ESPN for almost 16 years. It feels like it's 60 years in good and bad ways. And so it's been a journey that I never would have imagined. And back when I went to Medill, I was just happy to try to make it through school, get my master's degree. I was not thinking anything like today. What I'm doing today far out exceeds anything I could have and would have dreamed.
1: So one of the unique things about your job, I think, is that you are so connected to fans and league executives that I can see the job to some degree perhaps being almost like handcuffs, golden handcuffs in a way, that you have built up so much equity over time, establishing this position where you are the go-to source of news for so many people that it may be a situation, and I'm curious to hear your thoughts on this, where as a journalist, you potentially feel locked in, right? Like, I've built all this equity over so much, I can't walk away from it now, even if I wanted to do something else. Where is your head at in terms of your own career about maybe wanting to expand your role, but feeling like I'm boxed in here?
0: Exactly what you're saying. So you kind of read my mind. That's a very thoughtful question, Alex. And I would say that that captures to a certain extent exactly the way that I feel. Like, I love my job. I'm blessed and privileged. Again, it's beyond anything I would have imagined. But what do I do in the future? Like, what do you want to do? What can you do? Do you want to walk away from something you've spent 35 years building? Is that worth it to you? What are the op I mean, so these are all mental machinations, I guess, that I'm going through. When you said the question like that, I could say that those questions you asked are some of the questions that I ask myself all the time. So I don't have the answers. We're constantly going through them. Again, I guess I'll just keep doing this as long as I possibly can. But you do wonder what else is out there for a job that does have you in handcuffs, that does take over your life, that you are beholden to at all times. It's just the way the job works.
1: In my relatively short career, what I found was that in the beginning, it's a major grind. And as you get better at it, slowly some of the news starts trickling toward you, and it's not as much of a grind anymore. And I'm curious, in your arc now as a reporter, how much of it is still a grind from you versus the information now coming to you without the same degree of hustle as maybe you had to do earlier in your career?
0: Well, I think there is information that does come to you that you don't have to hustle for. I would admit that. But the job in and of itself is a grind. There's no other way to do it. Like, you can't do a job and not grind at it. I don't care how long you've been doing it. There's just too much going on. There's too many calls to make, too much work to do. Boy, you've asked some really deep philosophical questions here, Alex. You know,
1: Well,
0: you
1: we
0: just
1: do
0: have to ask me
1: in
0: about.
1: some way, Adam, we kind of do the same thing. Or, you know, we and that's why the questions are the same questions that I ask myself. It's just you're at sort of at a heightened form of it.
0: Well, yeah, I mean, like I say, you've asked things that I have wondered about and will continue to wonder about. I think that, you know, you were talking about being an M&A reporter, and I'm an NFL reporter, and I would think that in many ways, any reporter has to grind, just like anybody in any line of work. You have to grind to get that information. And what, I don't care if it's a political reporter or a legal reporter or an entertainment reporter, these jobs all have to be pretty similar.
2: 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Today, the C-suite executives reshaping how you view sports. We'll hear from NFL executives Christine Dorfler and Renee Anderson on the league's transformational plans for the next 5 years.
3: I think that we will be serving fans across the globe in a way that we never imagined.
2: Plus, Versant Sports President Matt Hong's game plan for competing against media giants for sports assets.
4: We have a wide variety of top-tier programming that crosses almost every geography and every demo that we could possibly want.
2: But first, Candle Media co-CEO Kevin Mayer on his secretive Project Rudy, an ambitious proposal to create a college sports super league that could upend college football as we know it. You have worn many hats, but one of the new ones for you is your involvement in this thing called Project Rudy, which is this idea for a 70-team super league that would completely upend college football as we know it. Why this idea? And is this the right solution for college sports?
5: Well, I can't get into too much detail about Project Rudy. I will say it's not meant to upend anything. In fact, what college sports needs is responsible capital to keep it as is, to keep the train running, to keep college sports being dynamic, profitable, and able to actually serve multiple purposes. We're focused, Project Rudy is focused on football. It's, college football is the second most popular sport in the U.S. It is has an incredible history, pageantry, has unbelievable drama, it has, you know, long-term, you know, rivalries and stuff like that. We don't want to upend any of that. That's super important to the
2: tradition.
5: But aren't
2: the conferences, wouldn't they be going away?
5: No, absolutely not. The, you know, Project Rudy's focused on the Power Four, but also providing capital for the Group of Five and the other conferences and even the FCS. So there's money to go around. It needs to go around. The football programs traditionally have funded all the other sports programs at all these colleges. That includes Olympic sports, women's sports, things that really do require external funding to continue, and especially Olympic sports, really important to the United States, obviously. And so college sports is super important there. But it's been changing. You have these NILs, you know, the name, image, and licensing stuff that's really changed. It's professionalized sports to a large degree. So there's a professionalization of what was an amateur sport, which is fine if handled the right way. And Project Rudy, we really want to just pick off some low-hanging fruit to bring capital in, to help with some scheduling optimization, and to help with some media rights negotiation optimization, and to preserve as much as we possibly can, which is most everything. Those conferences and the Power Four, there's a lot of history there, there's branding there, there's loyalty, there's a lot of reasons to keep conferences, and we don't think we should blow them up at all. All sports leagues have conferences. They're already in place. Why change them? No need to do that. There's just a few things that need to be tweaked with college football, and I think it can generate a lot more revenue and be supportive of all those other sort of very important aspects to college sports, which are in peril right now if something doesn't change.
2: Would this, though, eliminate the games that are currently on the college football schedule where those Power Four conferences are playing smaller schools? Would that go away?
5: Not entirely, but that would be reimagined. I mean, Power Four schools playing Power Four schools, even if they're not the most marquee matchups, attract a much larger audience than some of those games with, you know, outside of the Power Four. So those should probably be rescheduled.
2: And what has been the feedback from the Power Four and the NCAA to this idea?
5: There is general acknowledgement that things need to improve and need to change, given the dynamics I just described, paying players and deficits that are now accruing within all these athletic departments. So there's an acknowledgement things need to change. There's been private equity that's been coming in and attempting to invest directly in conferences on an equity basis or a debt basis. We think that just throwing money at the problem without trying to optimize the underlying opportunity is a mistake. So we want to really take that opportunity, optimize it, bring capital in, but then have a very rational business that actually provides capital to the college,
2: right,
5: on a long-term basis.
2: Just to make sure I understand that, the idea would be
6: You infuse this with capital, so now the teams all have money to spend on NIL, but then you optimize the media rights so that there's more money coming in the door after the...
5: The key is optimizing the audience. When you optimize the audience, everything works. More advertising money flows in, so media companies are happy. You can, if you do things right, you can optimize the actual media rights revenue for the colleges. And on a net-net basis, I think that all the different parties can actually be better off with a vastly expanded audience. It is much smaller than it could be, with just, again, a few tweaks. It's not a massive reorganization of these schedules. You can bring in a bigger audience, and that brings in fresh revenue to the whole ecosystem. And then how you split that revenue is what needs to be decided. But you can split it in such a way that every single constituent is actually doing better than they were.
6: One topic that I have obsessively thought about and talked to others about, because I see it with my own kids, yeah, is that they are sports fans and have no interest in watching games. And I know the leagues themselves now are really thinking about, is this just like a generational thing that these kids are going to age into, or are we grooming a generation that are simply uninterested in this? Like, they can't stand the commercials, the games are too long. I'm curious to hear your thoughts on that.
5: Well, we have young people that have grown up being habituated to TikTok, YouTube.
6: Right. You the know, former Instagram. TikTok CEO.
5: I spent some time being CEO of TikTok.
6: The best 3 months of your life.
5: That was really amazing, and I learned a lot, and it was just an amazing adventure. I will say, kids do not have the same attention span, nor do I think they're going to grow into it. Will it expand somewhat? Yes. Will kids become sports fans through their interactions with the short-form highlights and the things they see on TikTok and YouTube? For sure. And will some of them graduate into being, you know, watchers of full games? No doubt about it. But I think if you look forward, there'll be fewer of those and more of the snackable types that would just want to see highlights, and they want to see what matters to them. Saving grace here, of course, is betting. And I think betting, as kids grow older and it's legal for them to bet, obviously, there'll be a lot of interest in snippets and sort of snackable moments of games, because they're proposition bets that depend on what's happening at a moment in a game. Who's going to score the next touchdown? Who's the next three-pointer? Who blocks a shot next? All those different proposition bets that are really fun and engaging are going to be a really meaningful part of the sports experience going forward, which is why I think the leagues several years ago kind of embraced gambling versus being against it. That was in part a reflection of the fact that that is the kind of the mode that kids are going to, when they get older, are going to want to consume sports in.
2: Coming up, two of the NFL's top executives on the league's bold expansion into flag football and why women are key to the sport's future.
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6: 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The NFL is already America's most dominant sports league, and now the league is making an unexpected push into a new growth category, flag football. Leading that charge are NFL CFO Christine Dorfler and Chief Revenue Officer Renee Anderson. CNBC's Contessa Brewer spoke with them about what's fueling the unexpected transformation.
24: So talk to me a little bit about flag football, because we're going to see it in the Olympics. How important is that to making it official in the minds of Americans that this is a real sport with real future? And then what are the aspirations where a formal professional league goes for flag football?
25: Yeah, I mean, in fact, just prior to coming over here, Rene and I were in a flag football meeting talking exactly about the RFP we have out in the marketplace around men's and women's professional flag football. And there's been tremendous interest since we put that into the marketplace right around Super Bowl time. It's incredibly exciting. I mean, this is a sport that has been traditionally a men's sport. And to think about this opportunity in this moment of time when there's such great energy around women's sports, when there's such great investment opportunity in women's sports, now all of a sudden we have a vehicle for young girls to play the game, up through from youth through high school, through college, and potentially professionally. You know, as you mentioned, flag football will be in the Olympic Games in Los Angeles in 2028. We don't want that to be a one and done. We're looking ahead to Brisbane in 2032 and beyond that. So we're spending a ton of time thinking about it, thinking about how it can help grow the game, how it can help be an entry point for young girls and for women, how it can help our international strategy. And so there are a ton of objectives, but I think it's really exciting.
24: Well, and another objective, too, is just that football development. It's really important that when young kids start to play football, that they learn to play it safely. And flag really offers that entryway into that, also offers an entryway for parents and family. You know, the community of football is so great. Again, we're unifying, but it is a really wonderful community. And coming in through flag really helps parents understand the game, feel really great about their kids playing the game, both boys and girls. And then you can go in through other areas, high school, college. I mean, this is a great opportunity for women in Title IX. As you think about the college space and how universities are supporting women playing sports. And then the Olympics. I mean, look, if I had known that trampoline was going to be an Olympic sport when I was 8 years old, my career might have been different. But now that flag football is going to be in LA 28, it's so exciting to see what women athletes are going to come out and be, you know, the next Simone Biles, the next, you know, amazing athletes, Serena Williams, that are Olympic athletes, to be able to represent your country playing flag football is really exciting. When we think about international,
0: there's more expansion. There's, you know, Spain for the first time, a new city in Germany. You're going to Berlin for the first time. You're going back to Brazil. Why is international expansion for the NFL such a priority, Christine?
25: Well, I think you think about it, and it is clearly our top investment priority right now. And as you think about the potential for this game that has been so wildly popular in the United States and has been more than just a sport, but a real unifier. And you think about now, how do we extend that globally? And, you know, we fully recognize that we're not coming into new markets and new international markets as the top sport. We have a long way to go. And the strategy that we've deployed to make to create such great success in this country, we're going to have to develop new muscles and think about it a little bit differently. And we're going to have to be patient in doing so. And it's going to take investment and time. And we're going to have to start with building fandom in order for those longer term returns to come. So it's a top priority for us. But the potential to be a global property and to bring this great game to the rest of the world is huge for us. It's a huge opportunity.
0: The fact that, I mean, you have legalized gambling in so many of the places where you're offering up the games. We know that sports gambling legally in the United States has increased engagement among NFL fans. Are you seeing that internationally as well, where there is legal sports betting, that it helps you grow your brand?
1: Some. I mean, I think as a challenger brand, in some of those countries, we don't show up as a sport that people are betting on. And so that's, again, another opportunity for us in those countries where maybe we're not one of the top three sports that people bet on. And so that's an opportunity for us for sure.
0: I know that the NFL cleared $23 billion last year, and that there's a $416 million distribution now for the teams. That's up almost 9% from last year. But is that growth going to be challenged in the next year or the years to come?
25: Well, I think as we look about it, the great news is that there's demand, growing demand for the content, right? As you look at our consumption year over year, we hit records with viewership with the Super Bowl, with our playoffs this year. It continues to grow despite challenges in the media environment and traditional TV landscape. We also have 11-year media contracts, which is great. And we strategically, before my time at the NFL, negotiated 7-year outs. And so as we think about that, we're certainly looking at the environment. We're certainly looking at the outcome of the NBA media rights deal, which was very successful for them. And looking, you know, we're going to be mindful and thoughtful as we look at those 7-year outs. They were strategic for us, and we're going to take a hard look at that.
0: If we were sitting here 5 years from now, and I was asking you to describe the growth of the NFL, Rainey, what do you predict would be the single most transformative factor for the NFL in the next 5 years?
1: Well, in the next 5 years, I think that we will be serving fans across the globe in a way that we never imagined. I think that we have audacious goals. I think that we're really bold, but I think we will surprise ourselves as we go into these countries and they are introduced to our game that is so unifying, that does bring people together. And I think that we will, even though we are never complacent and we are always pushing to succeed, I think we will exceed our expectations.
0: What do you think, Christine?
25: I think global growth. I think if we can 5 years from now, and by the way, I think we all fully recognize it's going to take a lot more longer than 5 years to really be a prominent global sport. But I think if we have moved the needle in a very meaningful way as it relates to engaging with fans around the world and getting them to learn and love and know our game, that will be transformative.
0: Can I just say what a pleasure it's been for me to sit with the women of the NFL? Thank you both for joining me today.
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32: 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In the high-stakes world of sports media rights, the battle for control has never been more intense. Enter Versant, CNBC's new parent company. As president of Versant Sports, Matt Hong is tasked with building a portfolio that can hold its own against longtime giants such as ESPN and CBS Sports. We sat down with Hong to discuss Versant's unique sports strategy and why he believes the company can win in an increasingly crowded marketplace.
6: What is the Versant Sports strategy?
33: I would say it's a couple things. I mean, one is we will continue to be active for top shelf, top tier sports programming. That's our current core business, and we'll continue to invest in our core business. But we'll also invest in growth of our digital properties, so organic growth of digital properties like the ones we have in golf with Golf Now and Golf Pass. And then I think we also have to be assertive about investing inorganically and doing M&A with businesses that are synergistic to our linear properties.
6: You mentioned competing for top-tier sports assets. That's been doable as part of NBC Universal, big balance sheet. Are you concerned that as a smaller company, it will be more difficult to compete against the big giants in the room for those top-tier rights?
33: I mean, if you look at the rights that we currently have just at Versant, so across USA Network and Golf Channel, we have a wide variety of top-tier programming that crosses almost every geography and every demo that we could possibly want. We've got NASCAR, we've got the PGA Tour, we've got the USGA, we've got the RNA, we've got WNBA and WWE. We have programming that I think is competitive with most networks out there. I like what we have and will continue to be competitive going forward.
6: Is there a need for broader scale, either through investing in more rights beyond the current portfolio or potentially merging with an entity that has sports rights?
33: I don't know that we will merge with an entity that has sports rights, only because, you know, we have plenty of programming to help drive our linear business. And I think the future will be inorganic acquisitions, which help diversify our revenue streams. And so it'll really be continue to invest in our core linear business and then looking for inorganic opportunities that complement that linear business.
6: What gives you confidence that Versant will succeed as a publicly traded company? Because look, let me lay out the devil's advocate point of view, which is that this collection of assets is a set of declining linear TV assets that the market has already weighed in on as an anchor on publicly traded companies. So if you spin this thing off, and there's a hodgepodge of digital assets that go with it, to be fair, why would an investor be excited about putting their money in this company?
33: I mean, I think we have a strong business. We have $7 billion in annual revenue and healthy free cash flow. I also think that the reason why people tune into linear television are assets like exist at CNBC. We've got strong news assets, and we've got, you know, strong sports assets that I'm particularly partial to. And I think that provides us with a runway to look at how we can evolve this business through inorganic growth. And I think that'll be a focus for our company. For us in the sports division, that'll be a focus. And I think for that, for our entire company, that will be a focus going.
6: Since we don't exactly know what that inorganic growth is at this point, some things potentially that Versant can do organically, do you foresee sports bleeding on to other cable networks that perhaps NBC hasn't done? So obviously there's Golf Channel that's part of Versant. There's some sports in USA, but CNBC is potentially a home for them. There are several other cable networks. Is that a possibility?
33: We already see sports on CNBC, as we were talking off camera about. That will continue to be a strategy. And I think the other thing we talked about is there's a lot of synergy between some of the networks, or many of the networks that we have at Versant, probably most notably Golf Channel and CNBC. So I think there's opportunities to do all sorts of programming back and forth between the networks, because there is such demographic and psychographic crossover between them.
6: Will the Olympics coverage change at all now that Versant exists as a separately traded company?
33: So, you know, the pledge that leadership at Versant as well as NBC Sports made is that from a viewer's standpoint, where you watched properties like the Olympics or NASCAR a year before the spin is where you'll continue to watch them a year after the spin. So there will still be Olympics programming that is managed by our colleagues at NBC Sports that does show up on USA and does show up on CNBC, just like there will be NASCAR programming that is managed by our team here at Versant that will air on NBC, the NBC over-the-air network going forward. Where you watch things before is where you'll continue to see them or watch them going forward.
6: What makes you excited about the job?
33: I mean, I think it's this wonderful inflection point where we've got this strong core business, but that we know there are challenges to. And so it's sort of our opportunity to control our own destiny, figure out how we're going to grow this business and evolve this business. We get to sort of pick our team of people that join Versant as, you know, at the beginning here. We're very well funded. We've got healthy revenue, a strong balance sheet, a lot of free cash flow. So it's a unique opportunity, you know, in the history of a linear television company, this inflection point to figure out, you know, how we're going to grow this company and how to control our own destiny going forward.
6: Matt, thanks for joining us.
33: Thanks for having me.
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0: getting everything I can out of basketball, but I want it to be bigger than that.
1: Steph Curry has accomplished everything there is to accomplish on the basketball court. He's a two-time MVP, a four-time NBA champion, and he's almost indisputably, both statistically and artistically, the greatest shooter of all time.
2: Ridiculous! Curry is not human.
3: It's the artistry. It's the fact that he changed the idea of how the game should be played. When I first coached him, the first few months, he would take these shots, and I would think, what is he doing? Like, this is insane. And then after a few months, I'm like, well, he's shooting 40% on 30-foot threes.
1: But Curry's aspirations in life go beyond basketball. 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
1: A media company. 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
6: Cheers.
1: A marketing agency. 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And a philanthropic foundation that gives back to students in Oakland.
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1: And those are just the beginning of Curry's off-the-court aspirations.
0: I wanted to kind of create my own entity that I could build true value. And hopefully that's something that'll be sustainable, you know, when I'm done playing too.
1: I sat down with the man himself and his many business partners in a growing empire. We talked about life after basketball.
0: It's okay to acknowledge that you're closer to the end.
1: The burden of being Steph Curry.
0: I'm human like everybody. Like, you have doubts about yourself. Like, you have imposter syndrome at times. Like, you have an idea of...
6: You still have imposter syndrome?
0: Where you're at times, yeah.
1: And how he has time for all of this.
0: I'm an expert power napper.
1: It all adds up to Curry Inc., the business of Stephen Curry.
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5: The Cologuard Plus test is not for those at high risk. False positive and negative results may occur.
6: Steph Curry, or Stephen as his business colleagues call him, is a marketer's dream. His combination of skill, artistry, and personality on the court, and his humility and class off of it, have been evident since he joined the NBA in 2009. Golden State Warriors head coach Steve Kerr joined the team as Curry's head coach in 2014. Basketball fans know what happened next. When he thinks of Curry, Coach Kerr says one guy in particular comes to mind.
7: Michael Jordan's the only guy who I've ever been around who can compare in terms of confidence. And it's very different. You know, Michael was very dominant in his confidence. You could feel his presence. And with Steph, it's more confidence in his skill set. So there's more humility in the confidence, if that makes sense. It's why the players in the league love him so much. Like, he can come down and make a 30-footer and do his night-night and do his shimmy. And the players in the league just recognize his genuine authenticity, and they love him for it. There's such an incredible sense of awe when you see someone who is that confident, that skillful, and that willing to just kind of do the things he does. It's beautiful.
6: But Curry's superstar status isn't all about his play on the court. Like Jordan, it's also about the business of branding.
8: When you're Steph Curry, who's a galaxy away from me in terms of branding and his global reach, there's value to anybody he puts his name aside. You know, he's putting a stamp on a company that he's backing. There's brand value there, there's brand awareness, there's eyeballs that folks may never have been able to be in front of without Stephen Curry.
6: In the summer of 2013, before the MVP awards and the titles, Curry had a major decision to make. Nike had quickly swooped in to endorse Curry, which was no surprise, as the brand of Jordan and LeBron James. But an upstart apparel company, Under Armour, wanted him to be the company's first big NBA star.
9: For Under Armour, we're the underdog brand. We're for the ones that were maybe born not big enough or tall enough or fast enough or strong enough or smart enough or clever enough or pretty enough or handsome, whatever it might be, but who decided to apply the rule of 10,000 hours and say, you know, if I do this, I can be the best in the world.
6: Under Armour CEO Kevin Plank had a unique strategy to lure Curry, involving an unheralded teammate of his at the time, Kent Bazemore.
9: So the way we got to Steph Curry, who was like a bigger athlete than Under Armour could sign, even as a number 7 draft pick, was a guy named Kent Bazemore, was his locker mate. So we actually targeted Ken, and we just said, we're going to overwhelm Ken with more, like, shock and awe of product, service, story, love, hugs. And so it was about 3 months into like the Warriors season, and Curry's looking next door at Ken, and he's like, who's this brand that you get all this attention of? Because I'm with Nike, and I really am not, I'm not heard of from them, because he's down on the totem pole.
6: The plan worked. Curry shocked the sports world in 2013, leaving Nike for Under Armour.
10: And when I joined Under Armour in 2013, it was the first time I really took an equity position in the company. And then you started to understand how every decision that you make and how you leverage not just the brand of me, but all the resources and opportunities I have around me to create value.
6: Under Armour's underdog message resonated with Curry, who physically shouldn't be an NBA superstar at just 6'2 and 185 pounds. 12 years after signing, Curry has made a dozen different signature shoes for Under Armour, which officially launched Curry Brand in December of 2020, featuring not only his sneakers, but other apparel and accessories. But while Curry's apparel has taken off, his equity stake hasn't. Changes in corporate strategy and increased competition have led to a dramatic decline in Under Armour shares in recent years. Former Nike executive and current Dallas Mavericks general manager Nico Harrison has speculated Curry's brand would be even bigger had he stayed at Nike.
3: If he would have stayed with Nike, his business would be a monster right now.
11: Mm-hmm, I believe.
3: A monster.
6: Still, Curry gravitated toward Under Armour for more than just the money. A portion of Curry Brand's yearly revenue is invested in under-resourced communities. It's an issue close to his heart, and one that Curry has used to develop his own line of businesses with a common message: elevate the under.
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6: 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A few years later, that developed into 30 Inc., a house of brands conglomerate that today features different business groups across entertainment, marketing, fitness, lifestyle, and philanthropy. And despite most of his time focusing on basketball, Curry is the CEO.
7: I have a constant understanding of what's going on, but the trust and the ability for our team to go and run the business on a day-to-day and do their job, that has to be there as well.
6: One of the key members of that team is Tiffany Williams, 30 Inc.'s chief operating officer. She first met Curry while working with the Golden State Warriors.
8: He reached out and said he wanted to talk about, you know, some things that he was doing to kind of take control of his business.
6: During the season, and especially in the offseason, Curry keeps abreast of everything going on at 30 Inc. by using Asana, a work management software program.
8: He has his own workflow in Asana where I'm putting in all the requests. He has visibility to everything that's going on.
7: Asana is like the gold mine. Sometimes I don't want to look at the notifications because it can get a little backlog, but it's like I have a constant flow of like what's going on.
6: 30 Inc.'s mission is to give opportunity to those that may at first be overlooked.
7: Hell of an effort, hell of an effort, hell of an effort.
6: But what makes the company unusual is the mix of mission and profitability, according to Suresh Singh, 30 Inc.'s chairman.
9: It's completely unique. And one of the big things I believe is that there's a lot of athlete and celebrity-driven partnerships and businesses that aren't necessarily focused on profit, aren't necessarily focused on mission. We do both. And I don't know of any that have chosen to take that path on a multiple pillar basis.
6: Are all of the businesses profitable?
8: Yes.
6: Last year, 30 Inc. brought in nearly $174 million in sales, largely driven by revenue derived by Under Armour's Curry brand that's unaffected by traditional operational costs, leading to a very healthy profit margin.
10: Where am I at when you're walking around?
6: Curry started Unanimous Media with Eric Payton in 2018.
11: Woo!
6: The company is focused on producing scripts, digital content, and documentaries centered on sports, family, and faith.
10: Holy cow, Danny, what's going on, man?
6: In 2021, Unanimous struck a high eight-figure first-look deal with Comcast NBC Universal, the parent company of CNBC. That deal was renewed in 2024 for years to come.
12: We've been profitable every single year, and I think that's really due to just trying to be conservative around everything that we do, trying to find the right partners, trying to find the right projects, and really watching the bottom dollar.
6: Unanimous Media has pushed Curry in front of the camera, including Stephen Curry Underrated, a documentary on Apple TV+. Curry and Payton are also producing their first animated feature film, GOAT, set to come out in 2026.
12: We had a show called Holy Moly on ABC. We had Mr. Throwback on Peacock. We've done many projects. So we had a project called Black Pop on E. We've done a lot, Alex. We've done a lot.
6: Next, there's Curry's bourbon company, Gentleman's Cut, which hit the market in 2023. Curry partnered with Boone County Distilling Company in Kentucky to make his celebratory drink of choice, sometimes shared with his dad, former NBA star Del Curry, and his brother Seth, who currently plays for the Charlotte Hornets.
8: Anytime those moments of celebration and bonding, you know, with Seth and Del, they always do that over bourbon. So when the opportunity presented itself to have a, you know, liquor brand, they've always been talking about doing bourbon. And that's where Gentleman's Cut was born.
13: Good to see you.
6: There's also the underrated golf tour. Sponsors fund a series of regional tournaments to boost black and brown junior golfers in what is traditionally a white sport. The tour culminates with 26 boys and girls playing for the Curry Cup each year.
7: There's resources and takeaways that the kids take, and even from a networking and potential mentorship opportunity for kids if they're able to rub shoulders with people from different industries that they might be passionate about.
6: Then there's 7K, Curry's brand consulting agency, led by Ariel Johnson. That, too, pushes Curry's message of giving chances to the underrepresented.
14: His mission has always been a lot of people are underestimated, they're overlooked, and how do you really create your own story and not letting something that's quote-unquote treated as you're under be something that hinders you.
6: It's a particularly important message to Curry in the current political environment, which has targeted diversity, equity, and inclusion missions.
14: We all have seen the success on court, but now having the pathways with young athletes in the golf course, how is he really bringing black and brown golfers to life? So I think the story has always been there, but now he's defining it and showing it in different verticals.
7: Obviously, from a national perspective, like a lot of the narrative is trying to peel back, I think, programs and resources that are allowing people to have just a fair shot and a fair chance. And everything that we do and what I can control is about true equity.
6: Curry's various businesses also tie into his foundation, Eat, Learn, Play, dedicated to educational funding for the schools of Oakland. Curry became attached to Oakland after moving there when he first became a Warrior in 2009. For his first 10 seasons, Golden State played its home games in Oakland's Oracle Arena. Curry got a chance to practice there during 2025's All-Star Weekend, the first time he'd been back since the Warriors moved their home games to San Francisco in 2019.
7: Oakland being our adoptive home where we spent those first 10 years, we wanted to plant our flag there, and we really understood that through those three pillars, you know, eat, learn, and play, we could be the village to support the next generation of kids.
6: Oakland has been through some rough times recently. Crime has spiked and public schools have suffered. Even in the sports world, it's been grim. All three of the city's major sports franchises, the Warriors, the NFL's Raiders, and Major League Baseball's Athletics, have left the city in the past 6 years. In 2019, Curry and his wife Aisha asked Chris Helfrich a question. Would he run their idea for a foundation to raise money for public schools in Oakland?
15: And that was the easiest yes of my life. It's all about how can we uplift and support this generation of Oakland kids, making sure they have, you know, the resources to support the opportunities that they need and that they deserve to have great childhoods and be on the path to reach their full potential.
6: Eat, Learn, Play has raised $20 million each year for Oakland schools for the last 5 years. The Currys fund the foundation's fundraising and administrative costs.
15: We're remodeling school campuses and schoolyards so that kids have incredible places to play and learn and grow.
16: With Kalshi, you can trade on anything.
17: Man, tell them something they don't know. Like I'm from Greece.

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6: I'm Usain Bolt, world's fastest man, but I'm here to show that slow can be good too, especially when it comes to a progressive disease like chronic kidney disease. 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
8: Curry has built 30 Inc. for his life after basketball.
9: Is the idea that when Steph ultimately retires, this becomes sort of his off-ramp?
10: Yes. You may see him a little bit more in front of the camera. He'd be taking more of a role as the CEO of 30 Inc., definitely.
8: But that's just the start of Curry's post-playing ambitions, which may include broadcasting.
9: The day you retire from basketball, every studio show is going to ask you to join their show. Would you consider doing that?
11: Oh, for sure. I've seen guys, you know,
9: some of your peers
11: gone through it. I'm going to be more patient, I think, about what would be the right opportunity for me, because anything that I do, I want to be all in on it. And right now, just doing your homework on, like you said, the different pathways and options that might be available.
9: Another thing I've read is that you wanted to potentially be an owner of a franchise. Would you want to be like a majority owner?
11: Obviously, Michael Jordan is the only one that I can think of off the top of my head. He might be the only one that in our generation that's sat in that seat and done it that way. There are a lot of different ways to be a part of an ownership group or model that makes sense. Obviously, you're talking about the valuations of these teams. It's
9: a lot of money.
11: It's kind of crazy.
9: But Sportico said that you were the second highest paid athlete of all athletes
11: there
9: in the world.
11: There are levels to this, though. But the idea of being a part of an ownership group and the right opportunity that allows me to have an impact on how a franchise should be operated, run, how you're going after true winning like we've done here with the Warriors, that's something I'm excited about pursuing. You'll see me in a seat somewhere down the road.
8: Curry is also an investor in Unrivaled, the new women's 3-on-3 basketball league. And in March of 2025, he announced a partnership with former First Lady Michelle Obama to launch a new sports drink called Plezi.
12: Get after it.
8: With all these projects on his plate, I questioned how Curry manages it all.
9: How do you relax?
11: Either sleep or play golf.
9: I heard you take power naps.
11: I'm an expert power napper. Like 8 minutes in the car on to and from an event, I can knock it out and pop back up. Sleeping is not a problem for me.
8: But even his efforts of relaxation may become jobs after basketball.
9: Would you consider doing like the senior PGA Tour one day post-retirement?
11: That would be a fun goal to go after, for sure. It's an extremely challenging tour to crack if you're not one of the champion ex-PGA guys that are making that jump after you turn 50. So it's wild that, 13 years from now,
9: yeah.
11: I'll be age eligible. So we'll see how it goes.

0: Do you ever feel the pressure of being sort of like a walking brand, though? You get 75 people working for you, and, you know, I'm wondering if, like, are there times where you wish you could say something or do something and you pull back, or you just kind of wish the cameras weren't there?
1: There's an element of that for sure. I'm pretty authentic in how I approach every role in my life, whether it's on camera or not. Try to be the same person kind of through, but the idea that you do know, like, you're on stage, you're on, have a spotlight on you, there's a lot at stake in terms of, you know, the opportunities that are created around, you know, my world, and how many people are relying on that. Like, I appreciate the responsibility, even though that might be the one that you carry that weight, and that weight becomes heavier and heavier.
0: Your brand in general is I think, well-defined, as you said it, and I've been asking people all week about you, and nobody has a bad word to say about you, and it's do
1: they
0: you
1: just
0: have,
1: wouldn't tell you that.
0: Well, I'm asking you, do you have any flaws, and what are they?
1: That's a great question. It's like a job interview. It's like, I work too hard. Or,
0: right, that's
1: I'm
0: not a flaw.
1: Too honest.
0: Right,
1: yeah.
0: right.
1: There's times, like, the way I like to treat everybody the same, so it's, and make sure that that's a part of, you know, a consistent part of how I do life. So I appreciate the fact that people have good reports on, like, when they have an interaction with me, how they feel after they talk to me or have a run-in with me. But outside of that, like, we all like to be a better husband, a better father, like, more present at times, just because I'm pulled in a lot of different areas, and balancing all of that is a daily struggle, or challenge, I should say. I'm human like everybody. Like, you have doubts about yourself, like, you have imposter syndrome at times, like, you have an idea of...
0: You still have imposter syndrome?
1: Where you're, at times, yeah, like, it's a idea of, are you doing everything you can to take care of people that are relying on you? Are you fulfilling your full potential in all the different areas that I've set out to do? Like, those are daily commitments and daily thoughts that you have to kind of weave through. Because there's a lot going on, and I'm blessed to do it all.
0: What do you want your legacy to be?
1: To me, I feel like legacy is more... is one, like, if you watched me play, that you felt some certain type of way. You felt inspired. You felt like you had a... you were entertained. You were able to create memories and know where you were when a certain game, a certain shot, a certain championship, whatever happened. Like, you remember where it was.
2: The basketball part is obvious. Greatest shooter of all time. One of the greatest players of all time. But I think his unique style, he's an artist, really. He brought a completely different mindset to the game, to shooting. But I think his authenticity, his joy, his perspective, his humility, his audacity, the combination of all that is so unique. I've never seen anybody like him, and I think that will live on.
1: But then also, like, me representing the Bay, that it was bigger than basketball. Like, that for me is going to be obviously life's work, but I do appreciate the compliment of what we're doing, like, even in the town of Oakland through our foundation, and, like, those opportunities to impact people in a different way. I appreciate that feedback more than, oh, great game out there. So that's important, like, getting everything I can out of basketball, but I want it to be bigger than that. I couldn't have dreamt this. All of these realities are wild to me. And sometimes you kind of got to get out your own way and just enjoy it.
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4: this episode of Millennial Money, we ask people all over the world to open up their bank accounts.
5: I made $115,000 from teaching and coaching.
4: And share the unique ways they earn, spend, and save their moolah. Coming up...
6: For the first year, I struggled.
4: It's one of the most unusual jobs you've ever seen. She shoots a bow and arrow with her feet. and she brings in over $100,000 doing it. Plus, a mother-daughter duo explain how they combined their savings to build an ice cream empire.
7: I think that it was all worth where we are now.
8: And the only thing I can remember is my mom, you know, crying in the courtroom.
4: Later, a mistake he made as a teenager and jail time sets him on a new path to financial freedom. I'm Ashton Jackson, a success reporter for CNBC Make It, and this is Millennial Money, a show that throws etiquette out the window to ask people personal questions about how they make a living. Like, how much do you get paid? And what did it cost to start your business? First up, we head to Nashville to learn how a young lady with an unusual talent built a business with a crossbow and her toes. Yes, her toes.
6: I feel like I've kind of lived the upside down version of the American dream. I saw this opportunity of doing something different and thought, well, why not just try this and see where it takes me? I've been a performer now for actually 10 years, which is crazy. I'm Marissa Kelly, I'm 28 years old. I live in Nashville, Tennessee, and I brought in around $130,000 last year as a foot archer.

0: A foot archer, I guess it didn't really exist until recently, but I basically shoot flaming arrows with my feet in handstand, and I perform that for a living. My act involves me doing a variety of acrobatic trick shots, handstands, and contortion, and I get to go around the world and enjoy myself. Last year, I actually did over 130 flights, traveling across the US and the rest of the world. I do events, I do NBA halftime shows, I do TV shows, stunts for films. I definitely don't work in an office, but I take my job as seriously as possible. I just have a lot of fun whilst I'm doing it, and I hope that I can show that there is a value in being a performer. I'm originally from the UK, and in 2020, I moved to the USA and ended up in Nashville. One day, I was meant to get on my flight home to London, and I realized I see a really big opportunity for my career here, so I just didn't get on that flight home. Immediately from that moment on, I decided, this is it, I want to live in the US, and my career has just blown up since.
1: It's cold today. When it's cold, the bow doesn't want to bend, a bit like me.
0: Maybe people think, oh, she's just going on stage for 5 minutes or 10 minutes, but they don't see what goes on behind that. The physical requirements to do what I do are obviously quite demanding. My goal for what I do is to make it look easy. You don't want to watch someone struggling on stage.
1: It's a real hunting bow. It's very powerful. Actually, it's 30 pounds, so that's tough.
0: I train up to 6 hours a day, and I'm always doing admin, sending emails, marketing myself.
2: Her costumes cost between $100 and $5,000. Some of her equipment and costumes are sponsored.
0: They are real mirrors. Look how pointy, like that one, like that in my butt. It's really painful.
2: Her arrows cost $25 each.
0: Another expense that I have very regularly is pedicures. And nails too. As a foot archer, actually pedicures could technically come under a business expense. I like to use that as an excuse to get as many as possible.

0: I guess you could say maybe I'm a bit reckless with my spending, but I see it as living in the moment just as much as living for the future.
1: I'm an athlete. I like to spend money on food, okay?
0: I don't cook, so I just have no desire to sit at home and make meals. I think that spending money on food is a big habit of mine, and it's probably not a great habit, but you know, I have so many nice experiences, either meeting people or hanging out with my friends, that I don't regret it.

0: in savings.
1: One of the things I wish I knew when I moved to America was how expensive healthcare is. I will do anything I can to wait to go back to the UK to resolve any medical issues. And in some cases, it's actually cheaper to buy a flight the next day to England to get this resolved than it is to go through my insurance, which is just crazy. I actually grew up in a very poor area and my parents had no money. So actually when I was 12 years old, my dad passed away very suddenly. Then we went from being poor to really, really poor because my mum was actually raising three kids on her own and all three kids were under 18. And she had to get three different jobs just to pay for us to be able to eat. From then on, it was very clear that life is short. And my mum, instead of saying, go get a solid job where you know how much money you're gonna make, you're gonna be secure, she was absolutely adamant, do what you love because life is short. I've been a gymnast since the age of three. After about 15 years of that, I was like, I can't just stop. I can't just do something that's not physical anymore. And I decided, why be the best in the world when you could be the only one? Be so different that no one else even compares to you. So I came up with this crazy idea. I bought a bow and arrow. I went to a cricket field, which is like a baseball field, and I just taught myself. I trained 6 hours a day, every single day for 6 months until I hit my target. I went all the way in. I actually pushed the wick back. What people don't realize is that more than the physical training is the mental training that I had to go through. If you're nervous and you're shaking, that's gonna transfer along the bow, along the arrow, and I'm gonna miss my target. In the early days, that was a real problem. How do you get over your nerves? Well, you have to go on stage and work through that. So for the first year, I struggled. There was definitely some failures. But when you fail so much publicly, you become so focused and so strong and so determined. I still get nervous when I go on stage. And if I didn't, maybe I don't care enough. So I'm glad I do, but now I just know how to control my nerves and how to use them to help me. And as soon as that music comes on. I'm ready to go. Some of the biggest challenges of my job is the instability. Being self-employed is not easy. It takes a lot of courage. We don't know when we're gonna have gigs. We might have a month of amazing work and then 3 months of nothing. And that takes someone who's really brave to commit to that. The way I found to tackle that is by really working on creating content and boosting my social media. So now that's become another form of revenue. So when I don't perform as much, I'm pushing out content, I'm making ebooks, I'm making courses, I'm finding ways to provide another income. I actually managed to build over 1 million followers just on TikTok alone in 1 year, and that had a huge impact on the amount that I was being booked, and I had many requests for merchandise. So the things that I settled on were signed arrows, a signed calendar, and signed prints. You can pay an extra, I think, couple of bucks to have them sealed with a kiss. My income is unstable and that can be stressful, but it feels like the gigs come much slower the more I worry about it. So I try and be very relaxed and yeah, just trust my career that people are gonna book me. I'm definitely not nervous or anxious that I'm not gonna be able to do this job forever. It's a reality. I don't want to be performing upside down, bending in half forever. So as my foot archery career slows down, I will be focusing on more online ways to make money. And honestly, who knows where it's gonna take me? And I'm always open to new and exciting opportunities. I don't know where I'll be in 5 or 10 years, but I do know that I'll be doing what I love. And as long as I'm doing that, then I'm happy.
2: Next, we head to DC to see what a mother-daughter duo sacrificed to kickstart an ice cream shop that's now a $1 million business. And later, meet the Dirt Master. After doing time behind bars, he's literally cleaning up with a business that brings in $150,000 a year.
0: If you're watching CNBC, it's because you want to get an edge. You want to get ahead. It's our job to deliver that. My ambition is just to be the best that we can possibly be. More often than not, I kind of forget that the cameras are there. But when there's really a burning question, I'm thinking about what my mom would want to hear. I've been thinking about some of the investors I know who are watching. Those are the same questions we have. People always ask me what I want to do next, and I always think they're a little crazy. This is what I want to do. It's the best job you could possibly have.
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4: I've always been very protective of my mom. 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
6: On that one, yeah.
4: So when she called me and said, hey, I want to do this, will you help me? It was never a question of was I going to help her or not. It was an obviously a yes. We make ice cream every single day.
7: There you go.
4: My name is Annie Geo Park. I am 32 years old and I make over $230,000 a year in Washington, D.C.
3: Annie co-owns an ice cream business with her mother, Sarah. Sarah's Handmade Ice Cream has two locations and brought in almost $1.9 million in 2022.
8: As a mother, most important thing is that their own child is happy. I think Annie really enjoys this work.
7: And I'll get you toppings as well.
8: She sees her life very optimistic way. That makes me so happy and comfortable and appreciated.
3: In 2022, Annie's salary at Sarah's Handmade was around $118,000. She also brought in around $112,000 from the business's profits, which she's saving to open up a third location.
4: I was born in Seoul, South Korea, and I moved to the States when I was 9 years old with my mom. So we came here with two luggage and we walked into our apartment building, which was completely empty, like not even toilet paper in there. That empty apartment still is a very much of a visual reminder of where we started in the States.
3: Annie's mom started as a cashier and eventually opened her own deli in 2010. Annie earned money in high school by giving private violin lessons for $40 an hour.
4: So music was something that I had carried on since I was in Korea. I grew up playing the piano. When I came over to the States, my mom said, you got to pick an instrument that's cheaper because we cannot buy you a piano right now.
3: Annie attended Boston College and went on to work for Teach for America in Baltimore. In 2016, she earned a master's at Harvard's Graduate School of Education.
4: I definitely got that taste of entrepreneurship when I was at the Harvard iLab, attending a lot of the events that they had, speaking with a lot of the founders of new startups, and watching all these pitching competitions. And that's what really drove me into, I think I want to be an entrepreneur too, I just don't know where to start.
3: Annie lives in D.C. with her boyfriend, Charles.
4: Our split is very much like you take the gas and I'll take the water. You take the electricity and I'll take the Wi-Fi. So it's more categorized than the amount itself. We pay $41.50 for this place right now in DC. But I think the bigger expense for me is the reinvestment into the third shop. Food is always a big expense for us. And going out, there's just never an end of all these amazing restaurants in DC. I think for groceries, we probably spend about anywhere from $300 to $400 a month. While as for restaurants, it could be anywhere from like $50 bill to like $200 bill. And we go out anywhere from like 1 to 3 times a week. But if it was a more of an expensive month, it could be anywhere from like $600 to $800 for just on restaurants alone.
2: 2, 3, 5, it's our turn.
4: Also, I love to salsa dance. So we started going to a local studio called Salsa with Sylvia, and they had an amazing $80 or $100 per month, and it's unlimited classes. So we would go every single day and take 2 or 3 classes per day. So I think I calculated at one point where I was paying like $6 per class.
3: Annie currently has $290,000 between her checking and savings that she's built up since middle school. She also has $157,000 in investments and crypto. In 2018, Annie's mom, Sarah, sold her deli and retired. In 2019, she called Annie with a business opportunity.
4: That's when my mom called me and said, hey, like, I think I'm going to start up a new business because I'm tired of being retired. To be honest, at first I was like, ice cream shop? Like, why are you going back into small business? You sold that first business because you were so tired of being a business owner all the time. And it took a while for me to get there to realize, like, I want to dive into this 100%.
3: Annie and her mom got a $100,000 SBA loan to purchase and renovate their first storefront. They also used the money from Sarah's deli, as well as $30,000 of Annie's own money. Sarah's Handmade Ice Cream opened in March 2019.
4: The word of mouth in that community is amazing. All of our neighbors showed up, their friends and their family all showed up, and we saw this long line starting at 11 a.m. when we opened, and that line did not die down until we would close at 9 p.m. that day. And my mom was like, oh my gosh, now we have to make ice cream overnight because now we don't have anything for tomorrow. I think we went home at like 3 a.m. and then came back to open the shop at like 9 a.m.
3: The second location opened in October 2020.
4: And so my goal is to keep expanding Sarah's Handmade as a recognized ice cream brand in the neighborhood.
5: The ice cream is super good.
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7: Today's going to be 8:47.
8: Of course, we had a little conflicting time, of course, because I never work with her.
9: 리브로드 가면 리브로드가 문제야, 이게.
7: 그 리브로드는 new customer도 훨씬 낮아.
8: But working together means you have to cooperate each other. It was not easy, because I'm morning person. She is like a night person. I just want her to come early, start doing something together, but she was like more laid back in the morning. But now we realize that who has a strength to do what.
4: She's very much in charge of the quality of our products and the production. Like I always say, I'm the HR director and she's the head of product.
3: But one Most of Annie and Sarah's employees are high school and college students.
4: I still call my employees like my kids as if they're my classroom students because I think I have a very mentorship-like instead of a boss relationship with them.
7: Yeah,
4: you reach?
7: I pushed it back on accident.
4: That's okay.
8: Annie's teaching them SAT.
4: I edit college essays for them all the time. I write recommendation letters.
8: Recommendation letter, many, many, many of them, right?
4: Yeah.
8: That's a very, I think, impressive.
4: When it starts to fog, that means we opened it up for too long. I have my seniors now who are basically my managers on duty, and they don't need anyone else to be there with them. I'm just extremely proud of them to see that from, I've never had a job, I'm not sure what I'm supposed to do, I feel awkward greeting customers, and then you see them flourish into these shift supervisors. I'm not sure if this sounds cliche, but I want to be able to do it all. I want to be able to be a successful businesswoman who is connected with my employees and my customers. And I want to be a good partner to my boyfriend. I also want to be a good daughter where I'm able to treat my mom to things and have her really, this time, retire.
8: I was divorced when she was 5. And I had to raise her my own. When I left Korea, there was 2 bags, 9-year-old young daughter. Ever since then, she was my companion. She is my life companion.
4: I never expected to work with my mom in this business, and I think you deserve this. I think every success that we've seen, you know, no matter the obstacles and challenges you might have had, I think that it was all worth where we are now. One of the main lessons that I really have learned from my mom is her outlook and the attitude that shapes how you pursue happiness. Even when we had that empty apartment building, she was like, look what we can buy now and look at your room. Like, how do you want to decorate your room? You can't control other people, but how you see your world and how you fit in, and be brave. Go out there and take those risks because no one's going to do it for you.
2: And the good news, since we filmed this story, Annie and her mom have opened their third location, this one in Rockville.
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20: When I committed a crime, I was 16 years old. I was still a child. When I got released from prison, my state of mind was just simply I was going to go get a job. You have that box, and that question asks you, have you ever been convicted of a felony offense? And once I seen that, I just lost, like, all hope. I didn't know the collateral consequences that I was going to face having a felony conviction attached to my name. When I got tired of those doors closing in my face, I just seeked out other ways, and cleaning was one of the things that kept me calm and kept me at peace.

0: My name is Marquise McKenzie. I'm 32 years old, and I'm from Orlando, Florida. Last year, I made over $150,000.
1: Marquise makes over $60,000 per year as the director of organizing at the Florida Rights Restoration Coalition, an organization dedicated to helping formerly incarcerated people. He's also the owner of a commercial cleaning company called The Dirt Master, which brought in $92,000 in 2021.
0: So between my income with The Dirt Master and Florida Rights Restoration Coalition, I support my spouse and my three kids between those different two incomes. I'm doing about 70, 80 hours a week. FRC sometimes can go well over 40 hours just because of the commitment that I am to the organization. And then with The Dirt Master, it can go anywhere from 30 to probably 40 hours or more, depending on if we have projects to come up. So growing up, I was very almost independent. I was one of those kids that wanted to be the class clown, wanted to be funny, and wanted to be known, but I caused a lot of bad energy to come my way. And I would say about the age of 15, I just decided to give up, drop out of high school, and make my own decisions. I hung around a lot of people that was older than me, and I felt like I had a point to prove.
1: When Marquise was 16 years old, he was arrested and charged with armed robbery.
0: I thought because I didn't have any criminal record, that was my first offense, that I was going to get released. When I went to court, I found myself being told that my case can no longer be seen by the juvenile justice system, and that is going to be turned over to the adult system. And the only thing I can remember is my mom, you know, crying in the courtroom and begging the judge to please, you know, saying, give me a second chance. And the only thing that the judge would say is that, I'm sorry, this case is out of my hands. I went out and made a mistake, and I should have been held accountable for my actions. I just don't think I should have been held accountable as an adult. When I got sentenced, I believe I was 17 years old.
1: Marquise was sentenced to 24 months in prison with 4 years probation.
0: Out of 24 months, I only had to do 8 months in prison. It was a very crazy experience, and at some points it was very stressful. But every time I cleaned, despite that I was cleaning the dirtiest thing inside of the jails, and jails are dirty, it just made me feel that peace, right? It made me forget about my court date. It made me forget about the time that I was facing. I kind of made the comparison, when you change your life, when you clean your life up, you feel good. Same thing when you clean something physical, you just feel good about, you know, your house, you just feel that peace. My mom, you know, she was very hard on us about cleaning. And to be honest, I used to hate it. I just never knew how that was going to change my life. So I figured that I found my niche right then and there, and I knew from their point that I wanted to start a cleaning business. So when I talk about my lifestyle and my expenses that I take care of, and including my family as well, which is my three kids, and then a lot of stuff that I do for the community, and then also running a small business, I'm just be transparent. It's been very hard to even try to think about saving.
1: In 2022, Marquise took a $1,500 loan from his 401k to put toward his business and mortgage payments.
0: So in my 401k, I currently have just under $3,000 in that savings account.
1: Marquise rents and lives in a 3-bedroom apartment with his wife and kids.
0: The total that we're paying for our apartment is roughly close to $1,800 a month.
1: Marquise purchased his car, a 2021 Mercedes-Benz SUV, in 2022. His car payment is close to $2,000 per month.
0: My phone bill, we have it in our business name. We have about 7 lines on that account, including smartwatches. It fluctuates between $700, close to $800 a month for our cell phone bill.
1: Marquise spends about $800 per month on food for him and his family.
0: A lot of my expenses go towards food, and that's either buying groceries for the house or because I'm on the move every day, just honestly eating out. So on the average day, if I eat breakfast, lunch, and dinner out, I could spend close to $100, you know, a day on food if I don't decide to eat at home.
1: Marquise was released from prison in 2008.
0: When I got released, that was the same year that I was supposed to walk across the stage. A lot of people that I grew up with was going to be graduating, and I was just going to be coming home from prison.
1: Marquise enrolled in college, but quickly realized that his felony offense could bar him from many career opportunities.
0: So I never finished college, I just dropped out. It can be very difficult if you don't have that family support, or if you don't have someone who believes in second chances that's willing to give you an opportunity. It can be very hard for you to transition and get back into society and be a productive citizen.
1: Marquise says he was denied a promotion at a fast food company due to his felony conviction.
0: that really kind of pushed me to the edge. And when I was told that I couldn't get that actual promotion, I looked to becoming an entrepreneur.
1: Marquise launched his cleaning company, The Dirt Master, in 2015.
0: We give second chances to individuals. Matter of fact, one of the ways that can get you hired with the Dirt Master is having a felony offense. Now, I'm not encouraging anyone to go out and get a felony offense to get a job with us, but that's one of the things that we look at before we hire individuals. Have you been through the system? And we're able to relate. My spouse's name is Charnisha Osley. She's one of the sole owners of the Dirt Master and also one of the full-time employees with the Dirt Master as well.
1: In 2016, Marquise was hired as a full-time organizer with the Florida Riots Restoration Coalition.
0: Almost 80%, I want to say 90% of our staff either have a felony conviction or been incarcerated. We try to be an organization that's for us and led by us and being able to compare and give opportunities to many of us who's coming through our doors.
1: In 2021, Marquise purchased his childhood home with hopes to house formerly incarcerated people.
0: One of my long-term goals was to purchase properties and will rent to returning citizens.
2: And this room here is very special to me because this was my room growing up, and I spent a lot of time in this room. You can see the walls are painted.
0: When I purchased the house, it was for $222,000. So my mortgage on that house is currently $1,300. Now we have the property and we're trying to turn it into a transitional house where we actually give opportunities to guys, women, or youth coming out of the incarceration system to be able to have a place to live. I know a lot of returning citizens who need an opportunity just to have a safe place to lay their head at so they can think about the next day and the opportunities that they can probably take advantage of. But if they don't have a proper place to shower, a proper place to eat, or just to be at peace, trying to be a productive citizen is the last thing that's on their mind. If we want to reduce having victims in our communities, we have to think about giving opportunities for those who are coming out of the criminal justice system so they don't go back out and commit more crimes and create more victims. So in the next 5 to 10 years, my goal is to be the youngest philanthropist in the state of Florida. So of course, I will have to acquire a lot of wealth so I can give back to many others in the community. I want to make sure that my kids, if they decide to go to college or they decide to be an entrepreneur, that they have an easy financial success path for them. I want to be able to say I own multiple properties across the state of Florida. And then the biggest thing, of course, I want to continue to build and expand the Dirt Master. So within the next 5 to 10 years, I plan on being a corporation where we can actually franchise our model out to returning citizens across the state of Florida and many other states as well. If we want to create a better and just society and impact our communities, we have to pick up those who are the most weakest. And when you talk about the state of Florida, the ones who are most weakest in the community are the ones who are most likely being incarcerated or have a felony offense. If we're not picking those people up, how can we thrive in our communities? I'm very hopeful that the criminal justice system is actually going to be way better and create more opportunities, you know, for individuals right there in the system alone. Your past does not define your future. What you did in the past shouldn't hold you back from trying to be successful in the future. It should stop you from being a productive citizen.
1: Next, a school teacher earning six figures decides to supercharge his savings by moving back home with mom and dad. And for more great stories about work, money, and successful living, scan this QR code and head over to CNBCMakeIt.com.
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5: What's up? I'm Ashton Jackson, and you're watching Millennial Money, where young people share exactly how they earn, spend, and save their hard-earned cash. Next, a high school math teacher opens up his bank account to share how he's making it in the OC, where life ain't cheap.
8: For me, wealth is about having time and freedom and a quality of life to do what you want to do. It's really not about chasing the money, but it's about having the time and the freedom to do what I have a passion for. And that's one of the main reasons why I got into teaching, is I felt like I could do it for free. Hi, my name is Dave Young. I'm 31 years old. I'm a teacher and basketball coach here in Orange County, and I make $115,000 a year.
5: Jay earns about $102,000 for teaching and a $4,500 coaching stipend during the school year. He also earns extra income teaching and coaching over the summer.
8: I was born in South Korea. I moved here in 1996. I moved here when I was 4 years old, and I grew up in the city of Fullerton. So my parents always provided for me. They had a very good life here in Orange County. My parents taught me the value of money and just that, you know, money doesn't grow on trees. There's a limited supply of it.
5: Jay attended University of California, Irvine to study business economics, but during his senior year, he decided he needed a change.
8: I actually thought I was going to be going into some type of finance role or some type of job that is corporate. And as I was going through those internships and going through those experiences, I just found myself wanting something different.
5: Jay took a position at his old high school coaching football.
8: I played varsity basketball for 4 years and I played varsity football for 3 years. So a lot of my experiences growing up have been surrounded by sports and coaches who have spoken into my life. That really was a motivating factor for me to be that influence maybe for somebody else and provide that kind of experience for others, because I had such a positive experience myself with it. And I realized that I just wanted to pivot and go into education at that point.
5: After graduating from college in 2014, Jay needed to complete a teaching program.
8: In California, you have to get a teaching credential for about a year and a half. The teaching credential itself is about $15,000 to $20,000. And actually, my parents were able to help me out during that time. And I promised them that I'd pay them back, which I have. So this year, I made $115,000 from teaching and coaching. Any coach in our district gets a set amount of money for coaching. Since I'm the girls' basketball coach, I get my teaching base salary and I get a stipend of $4,500 during the wintertime. I know some people in other states will look at this salary and be blown away, but the cost of living in Orange County is the reason why, you know, these salaries have increased so much.
5: Jay's teaching salary is paid out over 10 months. To make up for the 2 months without pay, Jay coaches and teaches summer school. In March 2022, Jay moved back home with his parents to save money.
8: My goal every month is to save about half of my take-home salary. I know that sounds aggressive, but living at home, I wanted to really take an aggressive approach towards saving and spending. And then the other 50%, I try to use it towards living expenses, utilities, food, entertainment, and just quality of life. Now, my spending in August was a little erratic because I had to get an emergency root canal and I made a last minute decision to purchase a couch for my parents. For most of my expenses, I try to use my credit card so that I can rack up reward points. The only debt that I'm in right now is I'm paying for my solar panels that I just purchased for my parents' house. Yeah, the solar panels were about $44,000. It's a 20-year plan, but I'm hoping to pay it off sooner. If an investment goes well, or over time, if I can pay it off quicker, I definitely will. I have some more aggressive investment accounts that are invested into stocks, but I also have set aside a Roth individual retirement account.
1: Jay tithes 10% of his money each month. He and his sister also cover their parents' phone bills.
8: My parents initially tried to, you know, be defensive and say, we don't need it, we don't want it. But I just kind of forcefully gave it to them, and I could tell that that really meant a lot to them. For me, I wanted to kind of reciprocate that love.
1: Jay attended California State University Fullerton to get his teaching credentials. In 2016, he was offered a teaching position at a high school in Orange County, California.
8: I originally wanted to teach English, and then the school that I had been wanting to work at said they needed somebody to teach math. And then I also was given an opportunity to take over the girls' basketball program during that time. So it kind of came hand in hand, so I took over both.
1: Jay has been teaching for 7 years and coaching for 9.
8: You have to come back at 8 o'clock at night for a night practice because the gym is being occupied by an in-season sport Monday through Friday in the off seasons. During seasons, it's a, you know, 7 day a week type of thing for myself, whether I'm with the kids Monday through Saturday, and then on Sunday, I'm preparing for the new week and getting ready for new game plans. So outside of work, I try to spend my time recharging and growing myself. So one of the things that I love to do is reconnecting with friends. So we try to golf, hang out, spend time with my community.
1: In the future, Jay wants to have multiple streams of income and to support his parents when they retire.
8: I know my time with my parents is running out soon. I think I'm probably going to move out in the next 6 to 12 months, in my opinion, but I'm going to try to maximize that time with them. I feel like there might be a lot of people that are in the same shoes, right? And we have parents that we're thinking about, and we have a finite number of resources and we have a finite amount of money. You know, how we choose to spend that can often sometimes be perceived as like, oh, what is that guy doing? You know, I'm 31, I'm still living at my parents. But for me, I try to block out that noise, and you know, really it goes back to me wanting to just provide for my parents and have the time and the freedom to do what I want and not feel like I'm squeezed on money or squeezed on resources.
1: In addition to his Roth IRA, Jay also has a pension.
8: When we finish our season, I know it's filled with tears often because we've put in so much time. And when we finish up that last game in the locker room, it gets emotional because we spend so much time together. And so those are the moments where I remember like why I went into teaching and why I went into coaching. I can see myself teaching for the rest of my life if I really wanted to. Another thing that I can see myself doing is possibly going into administration or continuing on in this coaching gig and look for cool opportunities in the future, whatever that may be.
1: After the break, this couple downsized from a house to an RV, how they make, spend, and save money on the road.
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5: 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It's kind of actually opposite. I also was recently diagnosed with OCD, so I feel like living tiny for me has been like a relief because it's less to worry about. So less space to clean and then just making sure everything's organized, and I never feel like it's not enough space.

0: My name is Amber and I'm 30 years old.
1: My name is Jalen and I'm 28 years old.
0: We make $93,000 a year traveling in our RV around the U.S.
2: Amber makes $67,000 a year as a project analyst with a tech company. Jalen earns about $2,200 a month from his military pension. He was a weapons instructor for the Marines at Camp Pendleton in San Onofre, California for over 2 years. He was medically discharged due to a leg injury.
0: I actually started working for the tech company that I'm employed with back in January of 2018. Before that, I was actually working for Amazon remotely as well. Before the pandemic, it kind of was really scarce to find remote work, which I was really lucky. I stumbled upon it. I started as a support agent making $10 an hour. And then I recently started in April as a project analyst.
1: With her being able to work remotely, I just looked at it as

0: Ice Cube's Big Three is back. The most physical, fierce, and competitive basketball league on earth returns to CBS this Saturday. Three-time Big Three MVP ISO Joe Johnson and the reloaded Detroit Amps battle two-time Big Three championship coach Steven Jackson's DMV trilogy, followed by Big Three's most intense rivalry. Defending champions Miami 305 and Michael Beasley chasing his third straight MVP take on Dwight Howard, coach Nick Young, and the LA Riot. Watch Big Three Saturday, 4 p.m. Eastern, 1 p.m. Pacific on CBS. Catch replays Monday, 8 p.m. on BET.
1: Yeah, so it was always a dream of hers that was heavily promoted by, like, you know, YouTube, living simpler, and just pretty much just living a more minimal life and getting rid of things that we didn't need. I was very against it at first just because of how I always traditionally live, but then she pretty much did all her homework, sold me on the idea.
2: I feel like I'm so used to living like a nomadic lifestyle from like being brought up in a military family that I actually enjoy living on the road since I have like my home with me that I don't foresee us stopping anytime soon.
3: Amber and Jalen lived in the RV in California for over 2 years.
2: I think the biggest perk for me is that we're able to bring our home anywhere that we want to go. So since we like to travel, it makes it more comfortable for the baby instead of like having to stay in Airbnbs and different hotels that she's not familiar with.
3: Amber and Jalen pay $678 a month for the RV. They have $38,186 remaining on their loan. Amber and Jalen left California and began traveling in February 2022. They've spent at least $20,000 to upgrade or maintain their RV.
2: 5 months into traveling and we've had a flat tire, we've blown an axle, we've been stranded in the middle of nowhere where the town population was 49 people. And then just recently on the way to Chicago, we actually hit a bridge that we tried to drive under that was not tall enough for the RV. So the AC in the baby's room in the front of the RV got ripped out. So we actually just spent this weekend getting that repaired because it ripped a hole in her ceiling. I would say our top three spending items a month are going to be our truck payment, which is about $750, I want to say, a month.
3: Amber and Jalen owe $60,125 on their 2019 Dodge Ram pickup truck.
2: Next is going to be our RV payment, which is about $600 a month, I want to say. And that's because we took a shorter term out to be able to pay it quicker. And then our next big expense would probably be RV sites. Typically, we spend about $400 a month on gas. This last month, that kind of varied because with us breaking down, we had to travel further distances to get caught up to where we were supposed to be. We typically save about $1,000 a month, and that's going to be dispersed between our savings account and then also the baby savings account.
3: Amber and Jalen currently have about $11,200 in joint savings. They also have about $4,000 in a savings account for Journey.
2: We currently do have debt. I want to say it's about $4,000 on my credit card right now. And typically we like to pay that off fairly quickly. We generally use it just to get points. When the pandemic hit, my sister was actually in the hospital in February. And she was in the ICU for about 2 weeks and she ended up passing away. So the pandemic kind of had a different effect on me with it being losing my sister. But the company that I worked for actually tripled in size because of the pandemic. So I was able to actually throw myself into work and I just worked and worked and worked through it and just literally just kept working and worked my way up through the company. So I've actually been really fortunate being able to work remotely to be able to pursue my dream of tiny living and being able to travel the U.S. 5 to 10 years from now, I see myself still traveling, more income off of my blog that I have, Amber in Wonderland, and just being able to make more money off content.
1: So currently, I am looking for work. Right now, one of my primary focuses is going back to school for photography, but my aspirations is going to, again, be behind the camera, actually do private sessions, possibly work for corporations and things like that.
2: We're learning as we go, like we hit obstacles, but we keep going. I hope to pass on to Journey just the fact that like she can pursue anything that she wants to do. Whatever dream that she has, she can make it a reality through hard work and dedication and just kind of set her up more for success, not having to struggle.
1: No matter how you are raised, your walk of life, where you are financially and things like that, just really make a plan and you can live the life you want to live.
3: For more great stories about work, money, and successful living, scan this QR code and head over to cnbcmakeit.com. I'm Ashton Jackson, and we'll see you next time for more Millennial Money.
4: Some countries are adopting AI faster than others. The Singapore government, it's always been a leader in technology, and I've always seen that it's one step ahead. And we're headquartered here in Singapore.

0: 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We work with organizations like StarHub, GovTech, and then we think about how do we take that learning back into our global strategy. We're big on giving back to the community. So Nanyang Polytechnic is an organization that we're partnering with to help train their students on how do they use AI. The government is doing a tremendous amount to help its citizens become more comfortable with using AI, not simply to adopt technology to replace people.
1: Hey, buddy.
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9: And share the unique ways they earn, spend, and save their cash. Coming up, she left her job and moved into a school bus where a microphone helps her bring in six figures.
11: It got really busy really quickly.
12: Plus, meet a woman who turned her two hobbies, writing fiction and playing Dungeons and Dragons, into jobs that bring in 37 grand a year.
13: I'm always met with, what? You do that for a living?
14: Essentially pays more to work more.
9: It also pays more to travel more. How this nurse hit the road and doubled his earnings. I'm Ashton Jackson, a success reporter for CNBC Make It, and this is Millennial Money, a show that throws etiquette out the window to ask people personal questions about money, like how much do you make and what do you spend it on? First up, a woman who earns six figures by talking into a microphone. And oh yeah, she lives in an old school bus. Here's how she makes it, spends it, and saves it.
11: I was at work one day and we needed somebody to voice a commercial for one of our car dealerships. And as a joke, I read it and shockingly, everyone was like, that was kind of good. I've done commercials for national airlines. I'm in a video game for playing soccer. I get to voice all sorts of projects and it's a lot of fun. There are times when I go on vacation officially or, you know, we're on the bus and we stop somewhere really cool and we want to go explore for a few days. And that's when I shut off my work and I let my clients know that I won't be available.

0: My name's Alice Everdeen. I'm 31 years old. I'm a voiceover artist, and I travel full-time in my bus conversion with my dog and my boyfriend, and I'm currently in Lacombe, Louisiana.
1: Since September 2022, Alice and her boyfriend Jay have been traveling the country in a converted school bus. Alice says that they've spent about $85,000 renovating it over 3 years.
0: Growing up, I would always mock the radio, anything I heard. One of my favorites was the Downs Ford commercial in New Jersey. Downs Ford, you'll love the feeling. Downs Ford, you'll love the price. And if you want to buy a car or truck, they always treat you right. I would do this all day, every day. I don't know why, but somehow it ended up paying off years later, so I'm not mad about it.
1: Alice graduated from Rutgers University in 2013 with a bachelor's degree in journalism and visual arts. She began her career working in cable news before taking a job at an ad agency in Austin, Texas in 2018.
0: When I first started doing voiceovers, I was just doing it for the advertising agency I worked at, and I probably voiced about maybe 10 of them or so for this one car dealership nearby. That was my only real experience in that realm.
1: In March 2020, Alice applied for voiceover roles on Fiverr.
0: My first month on Fiverr, I made over $1,000. And so I would say about 3 months in, I was really considering trying to do it full-time because I started to match my full-time salary. And within, I believe, 4 or 5 months, I was able to quit my full-time job.
1: Alice's voiceover business earned $125,000 in 2021. After business expenses, she made about $92,000.
0: At the moment, I'm completing about 150 jobs a month. It's been about 2.5 years, and I've completed, I believe, just under 3,000 jobs. So it got really busy really quickly.
1: To improve acoustics, Alice records inside a device called an ISO box.
0: I mostly do commercial TV and radio spots. I also do a lot of phone recordings, which is a lot of fun. Thanks for calling Stanfield Veterinary Services. For sales, press 1. One day, Jay and I were having a couple drinks. We were talking about goals that we had and things we wanted to do. And we both realized that we wanted to travel more and we never really had the opportunity. We wanted to do a bus because they're a lot more customizable. RVs typically have a set layout. They're also not as safe. Buses are made to keep, you know, dozens of kids safe.
1: Alice and Jay bought their bus for $7,324 in January 2020 through a government auction.
0: We took out all of the seats, we took out all of the windows. We stripped this thing down to nothing and built it from the ground level. This is our school bus that we converted into our home. From the bumper to bumper, it's about 30 feet, but inside we have 21 feet from the dashboard all the way back.
2: Our seat converts into our bed, which is actually a pretty cool feature since it saves so much space.
0: We are fully set up to be completely off-grid. We have a phone booster that is an antenna at the side of the bus, and that boosts our signal. We also have solar panels on the roof of our bus, so that gives us all the energy we need throughout the day to use our appliances, to use our phones, all sorts of stuff. Over here, we have our wood-burning stove. We really wanted something that was small and super efficient that we could possibly reach from our bed, but still be a safe enough distance away that obviously we're not gonna burn the bus down.
2: We have a full kitchen area because I cook a lot, as you can see by all the spices everywhere. We have a full, you know, apartment size range. It's 24 inches.
0: This is actually our freezer. We have a chest style fridge and freezer full of, you know, alcohol and Ben and Jerry's.
2: It's the two most important things.
0: Jay is a master with water. He built the bus so that we can suck up water from a body of water that doesn't have salt in it and filter it on board into purified drinking water. So really, really cool.
2: It's a full wet room. We have a composting toilet from separate, full shower. And also we can use this as a back door.
0: Basically, we just want to have a really nice view when we poop.
2: That's not actually a joke.
0: My whole life, I kind of didn't have the best relationship with money, meaning I would spend all of it on travel and then I would pay down my credit cards and I would do it over and over and over again. When I started making more money, I really realized that I needed to have a better grip on where my money was going. I finally got an accountant to handle things for me and try to set me on the right path. Our expenses are generally limited to car insurance, gas, pet insurance, some subscriptions I have for my work, cell phone bills. We have Verizon and T-Mobile, and that allows us to expand our coverage as much as possible to be able to pick up signal and have internet connections in more rural areas and across the country. I would say we usually spend the most money on high quality food and going out to eat because we love to try awesome new restaurants. But in addition to that, gas is definitely a killer. Parking the bus can be difficult at times. They have Hip Camp, which is like Airbnb for RVers or tenters. In addition to that, there's state parks, national parks, there's government land where you can park for free. Or a lot of people go the Cracker Barrel and Walmart route and they just kind of stay in the parking lot. Love Cracker Barrel. They have RV parking overnight and their expectation is that you go there for a meal. And luckily, we love biscuits and gravy, so it works out for everybody.
1: Alice is currently paying down $34,440 in credit card debt, mostly from the bus renovations. To make those payments, she's not actively saving money.
0: In the past, I've been really stressed out over credit card debt, and I've kind of come to realize that it is what it is. I can't change it. All I can do is pay it down and call it a day. So each month, I pay down as much as I can, and whatever rolls over, rolls over.
1: While traveling in Florida in September 2022, Alice and Jay spent $1,096 to prep for Hurricane Ian.
0: We had a couple unexpected expenses. Primarily, we broke down, which was about $1,200. Luckily, it was only that much. Towing a 25,000-pound bus is not cheap, and where you break down can really play a role in how much money you spend. Over the next 5 to 10 years, our goals are to obviously pay off the debt from the bus build, but we're also hoping to buy property at some point. We'd love to have a couple spots across the country where we can go and hang out for a few weeks and maybe build something or just a spot to visit.
1: In 2019, Alice purchased a lot in New Orleans for $19,500.
0: At this point, we really don't know how long we're going to travel for, and I think that's kind of the beauty of being on the road is you kind of go where the wind takes you. Being on the bus is a different kind of fulfillment. I feel like prior to this, I was very caught up in wanting more and needing more. And now that I have everything I need in such a small space, I'm not as stressed as I was. I don't have to make as many decisions every day. I can spend time with the people I love. It's a different sense of freedom that I didn't think I would ever feel. And this is the first time in my life where I haven't just constantly wanted more.
1: Coming up, she rolled the dice on her career and found a way to bring in tens of thousands of dollars playing tabletop games. And later, a YouTube video inspired her to focus on four-legged patients, how much she makes, spends, and saves in her dream job.
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13: 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Next up, how a passion for playing fantasy games and writing fiction in college turned into a career. Take a look.
14: I think it's something that most people kind of think about as a shock. They don't realize that someone could make money by being a professional dungeon master. I'm always met with, what? You do that for a living? I did not think at all that this was a career choice. I certainly saw it as something that I loved to do on the side with my friends, but it eventually did turn into that, which is kind of cool. My name is Madi Murdoch. I'm 36 years old. I make $37,000 a year, and I live in Salt Lake City, Utah.
13: Madi earns $24,000 a year as a professional game master and $13,000 a year teaching writing courses. As a game master, Madi moderates tabletop role-playing games, or TTRPGs, such as Dungeons & Dragons.
14: Tabletop gaming is kind of like the branch or umbrella under which card games, board games, and role-playing games fall under. It's essentially any type of game that you can play at a table with friends gathered around it. So when I say tabletop role-playing games, I'm specifically talking about a type of game that involves role-playing and imagination.
13: Madi lives with her husband, Scott, in Salt Lake City, Utah. Scott earns $96,000 a year as a communications director at a state agency.
14: My husband, Scott, and I share finances. He makes significantly more than me working as a state employee. I guess our personal philosophy or approach to money was that we were really interested in finding careers that we were super passionate about. Being in a career often means working for decades upon decades on something, and we wanted to make sure that we could feel personally fulfilled as we were doing that. Because dungeon mastering is gig work, I do also need to make sure that I have a regular paycheck. I do teach on campus at Westminster University. Generally, I teach about one class per semester.
13: Over time, Madi and Scott have accumulated $15,000 in credit card debt. They also have about $50,000 in student loan debt.
14: Some of it did certainly come from when we were in lockdowns and weren't actually able to go out and work and do the regular things that we had been able to do. A lot of it was also from grad school as well. So we've been kind of slowly paying that back over the years. But now that we're dedicating 10% of our income to that, it's going much quicker.
13: As practicing Mormons, Madi and Scott contribute a portion of their income to the church.
14: Generally, we like to pay about 10% of our income, but during this time, we kind of realized that it would probably be a lot more effective to spend that 10% to get out of credit card debt, especially since I was doing so much service on behalf of the church already. My husband gets wonderful benefits. His state benefits do include a retirement plan and a pension, and so currently, that's the only thing that we're kind of using as our retirement. I do anticipate that once we're completely out of just regular debts besides the mortgage, that we will probably put more into that retirement account as well.
13: Madi and Scott have about $20,000 set aside through Scott's 401k and pension.
14: When we splurge, we usually like to do things like go out to eat or go to concerts or shows. We also often spend quite a bit of pocket money on gaming supplies. We'll buy magic cards or game books and things like that.
13: In June 2023, Marty and Scott purchased their home for $535,000. The $40,000 down payment came from a family loan. While studying as an undergraduate at BYU Hawaii, Marty got into tabletop gaming with some friends.
14: In college, we were all kind of nerdy. We really liked books and movies and fantasy. But one of my friends had an older brother who was coming to visit, and he was a dungeon master. He started running games for us, and we really got into it. We kept playing games, and I actually tried my hand at GMing. As an English major, I was really good at storytelling, and I had a very imaginative kind of thought process, and so I was kind of able to pick up the reins there.
13: On the side, Marty began writing backstories and manuals for game companies.
14: So if you ever actually have seen a tabletop role-playing game, it usually comes with a book, and you have to kind of learn all of the rules, the lore of the world, the setting details, stories about the characters that actually live there. Basically, I got roped into writing anything that they needed me to. So whether that was game design, so mechanics, or whether that was story, specifically fiction, kind of pre-generated characters, backstories, and flavor text, I started doing it all. I love reading through game books and writing stories, and so I thought, because I'm going to be doing it anyway, I might as well be doing it for money.
13: Writing for the popular game Legend of the Five Rings established Marty's reputation in the gaming industry.
14: Actually getting publishing credits from a well-known publisher in the gaming industry was very attractive to people. So when I went to things like gaming conventions and met with creators and producers of other games, I could say, hey, I worked on L5R, and they thought that was incredible.
13: In May 2021, Marty started working for Dungeon Master Direct. The company offers in-person and online private events ranging from $375 to $500.
14: Currently, I have 5 ongoing campaigns. We usually offer 3 models of sessions. They're private games, public games, and corporate games. The private games are essentially what you would imagine a birthday party or bachelor party or a long-time reunion would be, where people who want to play D&D would hire us to run their event. We also have public games where we as dungeon masters get to choose maybe what module or what adventure to run. We post those online and whoever wants to come can join them. So it's public because you're not necessarily playing with your friends or your family, you're playing with strangers, but you are able to still, you know, enjoy the tabletop gaming experience. The corporate games are more specifically for people who are interested in team building exercises, running through a game to learn essentially how to work together and socialize in a corporate setting.
13: Marty volunteers between 3 to 10 hours a week with her church.
14: I'm currently acting as the Relief Society president in my area. Depending on the week, I'm heavily engaged in working with the women to do service projects, meet the needs of the members in our area, such as giving rides or kind of facilitating welfare needs and things like that. We're kind of hoping to maybe eventually get to a position where we could foster children or adopt children, because that's kind of something on the horizon that we've always been interested in. I would also absolutely love to write novels or my own fiction, because currently I am working on a lot of stories for other people, so I would love to branch out and create my own IPs. I think it's a really important thing to remember that creative work is work. A lot of people don't see things like hobbies or artistic endeavors as something that could generally make them money. And I think that that certainly can be true. But I think as we're kind of pivoting toward, I would say, like a hustle culture that involves a lot of making money on the internet and finding ways to kind of make your personal hobbies or your personal talents lucrative, if you have a talent that's very specific, if you have the means to make money off of it, then it absolutely is a viable option.
13: Coming up, how a nurse who just works part of the year brings in 187 grand. Plus, if someone offered you 10 grand to pick up and move to Oklahoma, would you do it? That story a little later. We'll be right back.
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Life as a travel nurse can be challenging. I'm away from my family, I'm away from my dog, I'm basically away from everything that I call home. I'm away outside of my comfort zone, usually in different cities, different states. You always have to be flexible, adjustable, and just kind of willing to learn right then and there. And if you don't know, I try to ask questions.

0: My name is Aspen Tucker. I'm 29 years old. I make $187,000 a year, and I live in Spartanburg, South Carolina. I'm a registered nurse who has transitioned into a travel nurse. So I've been doing this about 3 years now. And I was working at a staff job local in Spartanburg, South Carolina.
1: Aspen's staff nursing position was paying $30 an hour. Today, his contract nursing positions pay $70 an hour plus overtime. Aspen also receives a stipend to go toward housing, food, and travel that is about $1,100 a week.
0: My mom and stepdad were travel nurses, so I knew it was something I could do. But my mom started traveling back in 2006, and I remember like she was making like $3,000 a week at the time, and like it blew my mind. My mom was always in my ear, was like, Aspen, you should pursue nursing, you should do travel nursing. Like, you like to travel, and then you can see different places and still be a nurse and still help people. So I knew then and there, I was like, when my opportunity comes, I have to jump on this opportunity. I cannot wait on it. The time that I became a travel nurse was almost like the golden age because the money was really high at that time. Of course, it was smack dab in the mid of COVID. So you needed nurses everywhere. The demand was high. It hasn't slowed down any. The money has dropped some in some aspects when it comes to assignments, but it's never going to be a dry spell.
1: Aspen spends around 1 to 4 months at each location, but once he spent around 1 year in Texas. Aspen has traveled to California, Texas, and Rhode Island.
0: Since I only try to work 8 or 9 months out of the year, I try to work as much as possible. So usually I work a lot of overtime. So normally I'm doing between 48 hours and 60 hours throughout a work week. Essentially pays more to work more. So of course I try to work more. What does help a lot of times is that I have a huge support system. People that can look after my house, look after my cars, look after my dog. Another big help is that I have a supportive girlfriend who's also a travel nurse. So sometimes we can take travel contracts together. Sometimes we can take them separate. But it just depends because she understands the lifestyle just as much what comes with working all the time and not being in a familial environment. I have 4 credit cards currently. I have a Discover card. I have a Bank of America card. I have a Truist credit card as well as a Capital One card. The biggest thing that I usually put on my credit card is the rental car. And I usually use the Truist credit card because I can transfer that from my check-in and pay it off interchangeably with that. I've always been taught to any expense that I accrue on those to always pay it off. Even if it's a $13 or $23, $30 balance, I pay it off then just to kind of try to stay away from the interest with those credit cards.
1: When Aspen is traveling for work, he lives in an Airbnb. He also owns 2 properties in Spartanburg, South Carolina. Aspen spends around $1,440 a month on food.
0: I like to try to have a good balance. I like to try to live for the now. I'm going to eat at nice restaurants, enjoy a good, decent quality of life, and I'm going to travel a lot, but also to investing in real estate.
1: Aspen pays $470 a month towards his truck. He has 2 additional vehicles that are already paid off.
0: The reason I have 3 cars is each one serves a purpose. And then my Ford Mustang is just a more pleasure. It's convertible. Sometimes when I'm home, I let the top down and unwind a little bit and relax and enjoy it.
1: Aspen's health insurance costs around $350 a month.
0: Travel nursing can be rough navigating health insurance. As soon as your contract ends, you have like a grace period of maybe a week or two for your health insurance to end. So I try to think smart and I try to get everything done while I'm under that contract. Just an example of that, recently I had my wisdom teeth pulled. They were hurting, but I didn't want to do it when I didn't have a contract.
1: Aspen graduated in 2020 and has $50,000 in student loan debt.
0: I was brought up on the ideology that debt is a part of society no matter what. And I believe in good debt versus bad debt. Education for me was a good debt. Having $50,000 in student loans is a lot, but it was necessity to be a registered nurse. I was able to go straight into ownership just because of living at home, and my mom is still in that principle, save your money until you can buy a home.
1: Aspen saved $10,000 while living at home.
0: What made buying real estate in Spartanburg attractive is just the low cost, as well as that if something breaks down, if something happens here, I have family here that can help. I bought this place, $93,000, and I put down around $4,000. So I still had about $6,000, I believe, left after that. I had saved $10,000, so I had money left to kind of furnish the place, little things like that. I have two free bedrooms here that I will be Airbnb-ing out as well, just to kind of help my monthly income as well as sustain it. The way I look at it, if the places are going to be here, I might as well have them being paid for.
1: The mortgage for his first property is $715 a month. In December 2022, Aspen closed on his second property, which he bought for $189,000.
0: I put down 20%, which is around $57,000. I wanted to do that to keep my payments low. I currently have someone moving in there, and they're going to pay me $900 a month. And the other side, I plan on Airbnb, but currently my mortgage with the duplex is $1,200 a month. I do help out friends and family. Sometimes people consider it too much, but I always followed my grandfather's blueprint. Like, he helped everybody, and I think that's the way I try to do it. I have one friend that is incarcerated that I try to give money to. The reason I do that is because I know at the end of the day, that could be me. I know at the end of the day, a lot of times when you come from our communities, especially, you know, poor, being African-American in our communities, you don't have a lot of opportunities. So any way I can help, I'm always going to be willing to help, because I know on the flip side, if he could do it for me, he would do it for me as well.
1: Aspen also created a nursing scholarship for students of color at Greenville Technical College in honor of his mother.
0: When it comes to giving back, it's essential. I could cut costs probably by not helping people as much, but that's not who I am. Even the shirt I have on now saying love will save the world, I believe in giving back. I don't believe in ever being selfish with money, because money comes and goes, but the relationships that you make last forever. I don't ever want to be a person that acts like I'm better than anybody, tries to be better than anybody. My plan is always to help others around me that look like me, that come from similar backgrounds to me, to help them get on a better path so we all can be successful together. When I'm not working, I'm a leisure person, and the first thing I'm doing is booking a vacation. If I'm going to work hard, I try to play harder. When I was younger, I wrote down a list of places that I always wanted to travel to. So I try to knock out every place on that list. Traveling is essential to education. You learn more. When you travel more places, it exposes you to different experiences. But I do want to create more real estate opportunities for myself that I can work less and less. I plan on maybe being married, starting a family. But essentially, I don't know if I'll ever fall in love with being in the same place, same time, all the time. I love nursing, so I will continue to do nursing, but I do want to come up with other streams of income.
1: Later, he eats one meal a day and only wears purple. Meet the digital nomad who goes to extremes to sock away his cash. Next, how a physical therapist keeps expenses low so she can focus on her love of animals. How much she makes, spends, and saves right after this. And for more great stories about work, money, and successful living, scan this QR code and head over to CNBCMakeIt.com.
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7: I'm Ashton Jackson, and you're watching Millennial Money, where we ask people to explain exactly how they earn, spend, and save their hard-earned cash. 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
8: I would tell myself, like, oh, if you don't make X amount every year, you're going to be miserable, which is so not true. I'm making a lot less than 12-year-old me thought that I would need to be happy. I've come to realize that, you know, you can make it work. No matter how much money you make,

0: My name is Aspen Langhouse. I am 22. I make $32,000 a year and I live in Cincinnati, Ohio. I work as a canine rehabilitation assistant and I've been working in that field for about 2 years. I get to help a lot of post-op surgical patients, any geriatric patients who suffer with arthritis, or just medically manage a lot of pain, chronic pain issues in dogs, cats, the occasional penguin. I originally started school studying human physical therapy to be a human physical therapist assistant, and I came across a YouTube video actually that highlighted canine rehabilitation. Pretty quickly realized I kind of wanted to switch gears and focus on animals because I love animals so much. So I switched to veterinary technician school and I am currently attending the Canine Rehab Institute to become certified as a canine rehabilitation nurse.
1: Aspen finished school in January 2023 while still working full-time. With her certification, she'll have greater opportunities for work and increased pay.
0: I absolutely love my job, and that's why I feel fortunate to be able to do it, but I also want to make sure that I'm, like, my best self. So I say all the time, you know, I don't live to work, I work to live.
1: On her days off, Aspen spends time making pottery and drawing digital portraits. She sells her pottery and drawings as a side hustle and so far has made $500.
0: I really just started those side hustles because they're fun. It was more of a hobby than anything else. Pretty quickly I realized, okay, I can make like a million bowls, but what am I really going to do with a million bowls? So I should probably start selling them. My dad has been in the Air Force since he was 18 years old. Growing up, we moved around a ton. I've lived in lots of different states, and we kind of settled in Ohio around the time that I was in high school. I know that my parents were in debt for a little bit when I was young, so I saw the amount of stress that they had surrounding debt and credit cards and money in general, and I knew that I did not ever want to have to experience that. I had this paralyzing fear of being in debt from like a ridiculously young age. If I could go back and, you know, tell my younger self, like, hey, everything is going to be okay. You know, you will make enough money, you're gonna get a good job. I have been living on my own for the past 4 years. I feel like where I'm currently at, I am definitely able to support my needs and my lifestyle. I make roughly $2,200-ish a month. My rent is $710 a month. My electric is roughly $35 a month, and then my Wi-Fi is about $22. Both my car insurance and my car payment, I pay for completely on my own. Everything is in my name.
1: Aspen has $8,685 left on her car loan.
0: Aside from my monthly expenses, I spend the most on food and coffee. I love getting coffee. It makes my day every time I go. I do budget myself a coffee budget every month. I try to keep it at like $80, which might be a lot for some people, but for me, it's reasonable. I also do pottery. I have a membership fee. It's about $65. And then my yoga membership as well is about $70.
1: Aspen does not have any credit card debt.
0: So when I was going through technician school and human physical therapy school, the GI Bill I got from my dad paid for all of that. I was lucky enough to come out of traditional university without any student loans.
1: Aspen reimburses her father $280 a month for her health insurance. He covers the cost of her phone bill.
0: I only have one credit card to help me when I need it and help boost my credit score. I usually pay it off once, maybe even twice a month, but one is good for now. This past August, I did go out to Colorado to work on my education. And I wasn't able to save as much money as I normally would. Education as a whole is always going to be an investment, so definitely dipped into my savings a little bit, but I think it was worth it for what I'm going to gain out of it.
1: Aspen spent about $1,000 on food and travel for her Colorado study trip. This left her with $1,000 in her savings account by the end of August.
0: Schooling for the Canine Rehab Institute is roughly $7,000 to $8,000. My work paid for about half, and I had to cover the rest of it.
1: After she becomes certified, Aspen will be under contract at her current job for 2 years.
0: I don't currently have any retirement funds set up. I definitely plan to set some up in the future. I think I would be more comfortable if I made a little bit more and I could save more. I think saving is very, very important. It's very important to set yourself up for success, but I wouldn't say that I'm like a super strict saver. I try and treat myself when I can, enjoy my life while I can, and then save whatever I have left over. 5 to 10 years from now, I would love it if I could still be, you know, working with animals, doing rehabilitation in some capacity. I would also love to grow any sort of art business and add more of those artistic aspects to my life. And I do think I will maintain the money habits that I have. I've built a pretty good foundation for, you know, not going into debt and spending money fairly wisely. So I think that I'll just continue to grow.
1: Next up, a city in Oklahoma lures in remote workers with a 10 grand bonus if you move there. You'll meet a guy who took the deal and see how he earns and spends a big paycheck in Tulsa.
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3: If you're watching CNBC, it's because you want to get an edge. You want to get ahead. It's our job to deliver that. My ambition is just to be the best that we can possibly be. More often than not, I kind of forget that the cameras are there, but when there's really a burning question, I'm thinking about what my mom would want to hear. I'm thinking about some of the investors I know who are watching. Those are the same questions we have. People always ask me what I want to do next, and I always think they're a little crazy. This is what I want to do. It's the best job you could possibly have.
4: All right, locked in for this meeting. 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
1: If I told you I'd give you 10 grand to pick up and move to Tulsa, Oklahoma, would you do it? You're about to meet a guy who said, heck yeah.
2: Starting work at 18 did help me mature a little bit more quickly. I think that being young and working in a professional setting leads to you having to outperform your peers in order to be treated as an equal.

0: My name is Aaron Brock. I'm 22. I make about $200,000 a year, and I live in Tulsa, Oklahoma. I'm a technical pre-sales engineer, which pretty much means I'm a salesperson, but rather than selling to business people, I get to sell to engineers, which is way more fun.
1: Aaron moved to Tulsa on October 30th, 2020, as part of Tulsa Remote, a one-year program that offers a $10,000 grant to entice remote workers to move to Tulsa. The goal of Tulsa Remote is to attract diverse individuals and cultivate a collaborative community.
0: I heard about the Tulsa Remote program through one of my friends, and he was like, hey, there's this thing going on that I'm applying to, and you know, it might be appropriate for you as well. And so both me and my friend applied to Tulsa Remote. Amazingly, we both got accepted.
1: The $10,000 grant is distributed over the course of a year.
0: The idea is they're trying to develop Tulsa as a fun place to live and also some economic growth, all that kind of fun stuff. They were like, hey, why don't we just straight up give people money to move here?
1: He used the funds to cover his rent, food, and other expenses during his first year in Tulsa.
0: I really took the Tulsa Remote opportunity as a, oh, hey, not only is it that they pay you to move here so it offsets the cost and makes it worthwhile, but also they kind of develop a community and they do a really good job of, hey, I can just jump into a social group. I don't need to move to a new city, be the only person there, and have to build it all up from scratch. I would say it's more that I'm good at shopping than it is that I'm good at budgeting. My budget is that I don't spend a lot of money and don't have to worry about it too much. What I do is at the end of each month, I look at all of my expenses and I make sure that there's nothing strange that I didn't expect. And I try to keep the number between 1,000 to 1,500 for everything.
1: Aaron has over $200,000 total in his savings, investment, and retirement accounts.
0: So I try to max out all of my retirement vehicles. This includes the 401k and the Roth IRA. However, due to this year, my income being so high that I can't put money into the Roth IRA, I haven't been doing that.
1: Aaron spends about $300 a month on food.
0: I do intermittent fasting, so I only eat one meal in a day. It's for convenience reasons, because every day I only have to make one meal, and it's usually the same, taco salad or chili or something along those lines.
1: Aaron likes to only wear purple to avoid decision fatigue.
0: I always wear purple. The reason that I originally did this was because I was tired of having to worry about styles, and I was like, hey, why don't I just pick the best and then always do that. And since then, I have also gotten numerous side benefits of always wearing the same outfit. For example, not having to decide in the morning is very convenient. Also, just having less clothes overall

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1: Hypothesis and all that kind of fun stuff. I started programming when I was about 6 or 7 using a program called Scratch, which lets you like drag and drop programming blocks and do for loops and all that kind of fun stuff.
2: By 14, Aaron was getting paid to work on Minecraft projects when friends offered him gigs. And at 16, he got a longer-term job with a single server, earning $1,500 a month for about 8 months. Once he turned 18, his former robotics club teacher hired him to join his company as DevOps engineer.
1: I did not negotiate my salary, and as a stupid 18-year-old who didn't know how much engineering was worth, I actually got paid hourly $15 an hour as an engineer, which is not real great.
2: Aaron decided not to pursue a college degree.
1: So when I was 18 and I got this job, I mean, that would have been when I would apply to colleges. And I looked at this and I was like, hey, I've already got a job.

0: And so it just didn't make financial sense to take 4 years and however much it would have cost to go to college. My goal is to travel the country and see all that there is to see. Originally, I was going to do this with Airbnb, but now I'm going to do it out of a van.
1: Aaron bought a converted van for $25,000 in cash.
0: When I looked into getting a van, I determined that this is actually maybe not the best financial decision. The reason being that there is a lot of cost that goes into a van, be it insurance and maintenance and all of the fun, weird stops that you have to make along the way. But to be completely honest, I'm very happy financially at the moment. Welcome to Trixie. This is the van that I'll be living out of for the next year. Such luxury as a full shower inside of a van. Back here we have all of my wonderful camping gear, because this isn't an apartment, it's a really fancy tent. So my budget for the year is $14,000, and this includes everything all in. I'm talking insurance, maintenance, you know, sales tax of buying the vehicle, the added costs that I'm gonna have of living in a vehicle, like maybe having to eat out more, things along those lines, and then also just the loss of value in the car. I recognize that money that I make today in my early 20s is worth more than money that I would make in my 40s, because I get nice, you know, investments, I get growth on this money, or a return on the investments that I make now. To that point, I am trying as hard as I can to min-max my savings for the moment so that I can get those great dividends over time.
1: Aaron's goal is to save at least $2 million for retirement, so he has the option to retire in his early 30s.
0: At this point, I'm focused on life experience, you know? I'd like to see the world, go and experience things that I haven't done before, and, you know, I'm in a comfortable place to do that.
2: For more great stories about work, money, and successful living, scan this QR code and head over to CNBCMakeIt.com. I'm Ashton Jackson, and we'll see you next time for more Millennial Money.
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13: I'm Ashton Jackson, a success reporter for CNBC Make It, and this is Millennial Money, a show that throws etiquette out the window to ask people personal questions about how they make a living. Like, how much do you make? What do you pay for rent? And what do you do with the rest of your money? First up, he's a drag queen in one of the most expensive cities in the world, and he's about to reveal all, including what he earns and how much he spends and saves. Take a look.
15: My first memory of performing for an audience was in elementary school, and I performed as Elvis doing Rock Around the Christmas Tree. Kind of ignited that light in me. I knew that I loved performing, but I didn't necessarily know that could be a career until later on, until I was in high school, and then I started figuring like, ooh, this could potentially be it.
17: Ladies and gentlemen, how are we doing tonight?
15: My name is Cesar Villavicencio. I'm 36 years old, and I make about $70,000 a year. I live in New York City, and I'm a drag queen.
18: Caesar performs under the name Pixie Aventura.
15: My name, Pixie Aventura, is not a deep name. It literally is a game that we played in high school of like, what's your stripper name? And it's the first pet you've ever had, Pixie, and the street you were raised on.
18: So he currently performs five nights a week for 90 minutes to 2 hours a night.
17: Hi, darling. Hi, babe.
15: Most of the shows go from being paid $150 to $200. In the summer, I do have a residency in Fire Island as well. That rate is higher. It's $500, but that is basically 16 weeks out of the year. And then come in the corporate gigs, specifically during the holidays and Pride. That's when the rate goes up. So I would say it's around $400 to $600 an hour, based on exactly what it is.
18: In 2022, Caesar made about $70,000 performing as Pixie Aventura. Caesar spends about $900 a month on costumes and makeup for his performances.
15: I have outfits that I can make myself, but then I have a gown that's $4,700. So it could be from a few hundred to that. In makeup, I could probably wear somewhere around $150 in products on my face. Wigs can run from $150 to $300. It depends on like if I buy it and I style it or if somebody else does it. Then we have shoes that are constantly being used at all of my events, which also run from $150 to $200.
18: Caesar also spends about $1,400 a month on ride-hailing services to go to and from gigs. He doesn't use public transit while in drag for personal safety and punctuality.
15: If we're splitting it up on like different criteria, travel alone is probably the most. I do have insurance through New York City. I have no premium based on the amount that I make. I do have a life insurance that's actually fairly new. I also do have a SEP IRA account, and $150 is going into that a month.
18: Caesar has about $1,450 in his SEP IRA and about $31,000 in savings. He also has about $27,000 remaining in student loans, which were on pause in March 2020. Caesar grew up in Miami in a Cuban and Nicaraguan American family.
15: I was 15 years old when I went into a club with a fake ID in South Florida. That was the first time I ever saw a drag queen. And it just felt magical. Everybody was believing this world that this performer was creating.
18: Caesar started performing in drag as a freshman in college, where he majored in musical theater.
15: The first year moving to the city was rough. And I like to say that for anybody that moves here for the first time, even if they have a job coming in, it's still rough. The city knocks you up a bit. I would get to the end of all my auditions, but I would be cut right at the end. I felt like I was trying to fit myself into this hole that was already pre-made with my different identities of being Latin, of being queer. And then drag just came knocking on the door with just random people that I would meet. And eventually I started doing it in the city. I started doing drag before Drag Race, so it wasn't necessarily the most popular career to get into. At first, I think it was just a way for me to have control over my artistry and my creativity. And as time went on, I realized that it was more than that. By 2014, I had three shows and I was asked to do a fourth show. And that's when I decided, okay, this is it.
18: Caesar began performing nights as Pixie Aventura at gay clubs in New York's Hell's Kitchen neighborhood.
15: I was working 3 days there and then 3 days doing shows. There was one day that I would be waking up at 9 o'clock in the morning, going home, maybe having an hour and a half, and then starting to get ready for the gig for the night. So that's why I decided that it was time for me to focus on what I really wanted to do, which at the root of it is performance and being a creative person, not necessarily working in retail. And that was a big decision.
17: Thank you so much for being here. Thank you so much for bringing 10% of your brain cells, because I brought 8.
15: Welcome to my home. I moved here in 2021 in August, and I said, enough. I'm gonna make this a home for me. I know it's rent, but I'm gonna make it a home. And follow me now to the treasure trove. This is the envy of any woman in the Upper West Side, but this is my drag room, full of outfits, heels, and wigs everywhere you look, but it's all organized, rainbow coordinated for my own sanity. That's what I like to call my little makeup store. These are lashes and liners. One would think that a drag queen lives a glamorous life because of all the glamour that's involved with it. But a lot of it is just being at home and resting and trying to figure out what's gonna happen during that night. Usually I wake up around 11, which might sound late for most of 9-to-5ers, but if you think about it, my body has calmed down and wind down by 3:30, 4 o'clock in the morning, so it kinda balances off. While I'm doing that, I figure out when I'm performing that night, what I'm going to wear, if I'm going to work on some music.
18: Caesar says he spends 2 to 3 hours doing his makeup.
15: I usually start getting ready for my shows around 6 or 7. I'm completely made up and everything before I go to my shows. I've been very fortunate to have opportunities with a lot of artists that I respect. Last Pride, I did a concert with Madonna, and I was one of the featured performers. I've also done an award show. It's called the Obie Awards, and John Leguizamo was the host, and I was able to do a skit with him. Currently, my show, Drag Me to Dinner, is on Hulu. The more I meet people, the more the doors open up, and I've been doing it for a while, so people know what I'm capable of doing. If it were up to me in the next 5-10 years, I would probably say leaving nightlife and continuing higher level stuff, maybe more theater, more TV and film. As of now, I think any financial goals would probably be buying a house with my parents. It's not necessary, but I would love to go into it with at least having $30,000, $50,000 to like put into a house, because it's not just about buying it, it's also about making it your own. Drag has now become the cool thing right now, not just for nightlife, but for corporate America and media as well. Like, if you really want to get into it, yes, learn all the tricks that you need to learn. But why are you doing it? What is your voice? Because at the end of it, you're a drag artist. What do you want to say? And what's your goal? What's the point of what you want to do?
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5: 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And so I was born when there was financial chaos.
4: Carly says her

0: And at the time, it was completely a foreign idea that she actually would like spend that money. The majority of the money that I made, I just kept. And I grew up, I played soccer, and so I reffed soccer games. So at the time, I would make $20 for an hour. And it was really important to me to have my own sense of money.
1: Carly is a community manager at a co-working space where she makes $58K a year. She lives in a 20-foot by 8-foot RV that she bought for $14,000 cash.
0: For me, I consistently have cost of living around $25,000, which is super low because I'm debt-free and I live in an RV. So when creating my budget, I keep it super simple. I look at my fixed expenses versus my flex expenses. I take an average of what I spend on utilities, and then I have my health insurance, my car insurance, I have RV insurance. That's pretty much it. The main expense that I have with my RV is the lot. So the RV is paid in full itself, but I do have to pay to park it. This past month, I had unexpected expenses. I ended up having that dreaded check engine light come on, so I had a repair. It was about $377. I had to replace my bike tires and tubes. The biggest thing is I have an emergency fund, my emergency savings. I have over a year's worth of expenses in the bank for a rainy day.
1: Every Friday, she withdraws $120 for the week.
0: So I call this system weekly cash. So I'd buy my necessities first, so groceries, gas for my car, and then whatever was left would be happy hours and hanging out with friends. It really takes the guesswork out of budgeting. It's just like, can I afford something? Can I buy this drink or whatever? Look at my wallet. If there's money there, I'll get it.
1: Carly contributes $1,000 each month to a Vanguard investment account. Carly is part of the FIRE movement and achieved Coast FIRE at age 26.
0: FIRE stands for Financial Independence Retire Early. Basically, what you want to do is you want to build assets 25 times your annual living expenses. Then you can safely withdraw 4% and effectively live off of that for the rest of your life. So I reached Coast FIRE by 26 with a nest egg of over 100K. What that means is I could simply just let that money grow and work for me. I graduated in December of 2008 with a finance degree right when the Great Recession hit. Conveniently, all the financial markets crashed. I owed about $35,000 in student loans and a car loan. I ended up walking into my finance professor's office hours and kind of being like, what should I do about this whole job thing?
1: Carly had previously worked summers selling home security systems. Her finance professor suggested she start her own home security system company.
0: So at the heat of the recession, I rolled up my sleeves and I trained myself how to install home security systems. So I went from college student to entrepreneur, selling and now installing home security systems. So every year I didn't have a salary or standard paycheck. So I learned though to have a separate business account and then pay myself a set amount every month to kind of have a regular budget. I had a roommate at the time. I was only spending about $500 a month on my rent. Having that low rent really freed up cash for me to pay off my debt and also invest.
1: Carly paid herself $50K a year and aggressively paid down her debt.
0: During that time, I did things like getting $15 haircuts, where I would literally walk into the hair salon and with a bottle of water, they'd spray my hair and just cut it. I bought my groceries for the entire week for $32.12.
1: While living with a strict budget, Carly realized personal finance was a passion of hers.
0: So one day I was on my way to my office, AKA Barnes & Noble, because they had free internet. And I passed by this investment firm and it just hit me. I was like, you know what? I have this finance degree. I'm naturally really good with managing money. I want to help educate young adults manage money. And I created Best Money Class Ever. It's a live and virtual personal finance class. I help people do exactly the same thing that I do to pay off debt and to invest.
1: Carly sold home security products by day and ran her company, Best Money Class Ever, at night. She charges $399 for her virtual classes. By 2019, she had extreme burnout and decided to take a sabbatical.
0: You know, I sold everything that I had and I just wanted to get away. I wasn't exactly sure where or what, but the first stop was a month in Hawaii. So I was always curious about tiny living, so I ended up getting an Airbnb in Hawaii and a tiny home to test it out. And I immediately loved the tiny space. So I spent my days just doing whatever it was that I needed or wanted to do.
1: Carly purchased an RV and an SUV for $14,000 each so she could continue tiny living.
0: I didn't want to haul it around because at first everything was intimidating. I had no idea how to do anything with the tanks, the black water, the gray water. Everything was like a foreign language to me. So I wanted to kind of stay put in a spot. Even though I had this big dream of like trying out all these places and starting over in a new place, I realized that I really craved my community and went back to Austin, Texas. I'm a very extroverted person. And so I was tired of working from coffee shops and by myself. I decided to go and work on my business at a co-working space.
1: Carly paid $230 a month to use the co-working space. 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
0: So when the pandemic hit, I started realizing I love doing my class and speaking engagements and live events. However, everything completely changed. So then I turned to TikTok and doing Instagram reels where I started filming very short form, little tidbits of, you know, meal planning and debt payoff.
1: Carly took a job working part-time at her co-working space. A year and a half later, she went full-time with a job and ran her business on nights and weekends.
0: As a community manager, I get to do things that I would naturally do in my day-to-day life. When I was working there as a solopreneur with Best Money Class Ever, I found myself having chit-chat with friends, office coffee talk, developing relationships with people in a workspace.
1: Carly is aiming to become a millionaire by 45.
0: I have mastered the art of being incredibly social, having an amazing social life, and also being good and saving my money. And I think the way that I found balance is I realized that it is the experience with my friends that matters. So it's catching up with a friend. How was your week? How's this thing? How's that? And enjoying the time with them. If I do reach that $1 million mark, I would feel confident of not having to bring in an income with a standard day job or with my business. For me, though, that's not the end goal. I do feel like part of financial independence that appealed to me is the time freedom. I wanted to have the freedom to spend my time as I wish. I don't necessarily want to retire. I want to spend my life reaching people and helping people turn things around with money.
1: Later, a 34-year-old in London shares his money story, from how much he makes to how he saved 400 grand. And next, imagine going from seven figures in the bank to living below the poverty line. That's exactly what happened to a lawyer in California.
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6: Welcome back to Millennial Money. This next story is about a woman's perseverance. Tiara Simmons overcame countless obstacles to earn a degree in law, but she didn't become a lawyer to get rich. In fact, she makes just 26 grand a year. Tiara went into law because she's on a mission to help others. Here's her story.
7: I've been disabled my entire life, but disability wasn't like a big part of my life. I wasn't raised to think of myself as being disabled. I wasn't raised to think of whatever limitations I was going to have out there. It wasn't until I graduated college that I realized, wait a minute, I have to adjust my thinking of the world around me and myself. A lot of us cannot subscribe to the hustle culture that has become our society. And it's not because we're lazy, it's because we're disabled. And that's something that I repeat very often. Disabled, not lazy.

0: My name is Tiara Simmons. I'm 39 years old. I make roughly $26,000 a year, and I live in Long Beach, California.
1: I am a law clerk, just turned attorney at a solo practitioner family law firm, and I just launched my own virtual law firm.
2: Tiara makes $22.50 an hour and works around 50 hours each month. She also makes around $8,415 a year from her social media marketing company. Tiara lives with her husband and her three-year-old son. Tiara's husband, Dean, works part-time.
1: I was raised as a ward of the court, which means I was not raised by my biological family. My parents struggled with drug addiction, and for our best interests, we were removed from the home, but luckily not split up. I was raised by a legal guardian and her sisters. I used prosthetics from K through 12. It was 20-pound prosthetic legs and crutches, and I couldn't carry anything. I couldn't hold anything. I couldn't walk upstairs. They broke. Often, they were painful. I found that for me, it became easier to just use my wheelchair. It opened up the world for me.
2: Tiara moved from New York to California in 2010 because she felt it was more accessible.
1: I can actually get out and not worry about the 2 inches of snow that just fell or the autumn rains, you know, where I can't get a cab or I'm getting drenched because umbrellas don't work for me. Raincoats don't work for me. I thought California was my best option. So I've been disabled all my life. I wasn't born disabled, but I became disabled before I turned 1 year old. From what I was told, I had a blood infection and it caused gangrene, blood clotting, and they had to emergency amputate my legs below the knee, both of them, and a couple of my fingers on my right hand.
2: Tiara's family filed a lawsuit against the hospital where she was born. It resulted in a $2.5 million settlement in her favor.
1: I was clueless about this settlement until right before senior year in high school. When I found out about the settlement money, I don't remember being super excited, like, oh, I have a lot of money, I'm rich now. It was just more so, oh, okay. Only because I wasn't raised to put so much emphasis and value on money the way that I do now as an adult who has none. I was able to buy a house by the time I was 17 years old. I was able to travel whenever I wanted to. I had a beautiful apartment, 2-bedroom, 2-bathroom in one of the quote unquote luxury buildings with a gym in the heart of downtown Long Beach. Rent I could just pay. Sometimes I would pay 2 months in advance just to make sure that I didn't have to worry about anything.
2: Tiara also used the settlement funds to pay for her bachelor's degree. A family member helped her manage the settlement money, but by 2013, it was gone. The only explanation she ever received for its disappearance was that there was a bad investment.
1: You know how when the recession hit, people woke up and they're like, my savings is gone, and they didn't know what to do with themselves? That's kind of how I felt when I found out the settlement money was gone. I woke up that morning knowing that I could pay my bills, knowing that I would have no problem paying rent. And by the end of that particular day, I just went into internal panic mode because I didn't work.
2: Tiara had just begun applying to law school when she found out the settlement money was gone.
1: My husband and I, for the most part, we split the bills. Most of my money goes towards the rent. His money goes towards all of the other bills. But we have a joint account, so really it's just whoever's paycheck hits first is who pays whatever bill needs to get paid.
2: The couple's rent is $1,543 a month for a 1-bedroom apartment. The rent includes water, trash, and an administrative fee, so the total can change from month to month. The couple spends around $806 a month on food. The family also has federal food assistance benefits through the Supplemental Nutrition Assistance Program.
1: I do have SNAP, but sometimes that runs out or sometimes the case is on hold. So we have to make sure we budget for those types of food emergencies. I take public transportation and I spend maybe $25 to $30 per month on a tap card or a metro card, they call it, and then just have some cash for the bus. My husband takes Ubers to work. There's no other option, especially because of his hours. We were spending at one point about $250 to $300 per month just for him to get to work.
2: Tierra's husband, Dean, does not have a car due to the cost.
1: We don't save a lot. 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We work. We get our paychecks. We save enough for the rent, if that's going to count as savings. But just to have savings, we don't really have that luxury.
2: In 2022, Tierra sold the house she owned in New York.
1: To save, we work. 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But just to have savings, we don't really have that luxury.
2: Tierra had over $400,000 in student loans from grad school, her second bachelor's degree, and law school.
1: If I go above a certain amount of money per year, as far as my income is concerned, then they reinstate all of my student loans, all of them, with the interest attached. It's a rock and a hard place. Like, I can't afford to pay $400,000 in loan, but I also can't afford to not make any money. And, you know, as a law clerk, I already don't make a lot. One day, I want to be able to buy a house. Can't do that if I know that all of, like, $400,000 plus is going to come back. Because then it'll be buy the house or pay the loan. Living with a disability is very expensive, especially when you don't have resources. Because of wheelchair repairs, I have to miss work. Sometimes my husband might have to miss work. So we lose money. Besides just spending money, we lose the opportunity to make money. My ultimate goal is to be a public defender for LA County. It's not something that people hear and they're like, you want to do what? No, I want to be a public defender. I want to work with indigent clients. I want to work for people who might be in situations financial, like I am, who have found themselves in some trouble, but they can't afford the downtown law firm. It's just interesting because a lot of people, you know, when they found out that I want to be a lawyer and then that I actually became a lawyer, they just started saying cha-ching, cha-ching, like as if the money was going to roll in. And I'm like, that's not how it works, you know, unless I go to big law. But I don't want to work in big law. I want to work for the everyday man or woman, person. I'm not rolling in the dough right now, and I probably will never be rolling in the dough, but I know that, you know, as long as I can survive and as long as I'm doing what I think is my mission in life, I'm okay.
3: Later,
4: it was very normal for my family to have debt, so that is something that I carried into adulthood.
2: 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And Millennial Money heads to London, where we meet a 34-year-old who admits he splurges on shoes and cocktails, but still managed to buy a house and save 400 grand for retirement. 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
17: 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Yep. 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
21: 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Next, a 34-year-old who's raking in the dough in London shares the power-saving habits and calculated splurging that made it possible to buy a house and sock away a giant nest egg.
22: My goal in life is not to make a lot of money. Although I enjoy investing and I enjoy making money, what is most important is good friends, family, and experiences. And money is just a vehicle to enable me to do what I want in life.

0: Hi, I'm Alex Simeonoglu. I'm 34 years of age and I live in Maidenhead, which is just outside of London. My job is strategic assistant and chief of staff for a large pharmaceutical organization, and I make £132,000 a year. So I'm half Greek, half English, but I was born and grew up in Athens, Greece until I was 18 years of age. And since then, I've traveled a little bit back and forth. So I did my bachelor's degree in the UK. Then I went back to Greece to do my military service and I started my own business. And then I went to Paris to do my MBA. And now I've ended up in London for the past 7 to 8 years. From a very young age, my father taught me some very good financial principles. He was a bit of a role model to understand how to manage money, how to live beneath your means and not show off. And by the time I reached university, I was on a daily basis tracking stocks and getting involved with my father's investments. Investing is something that I have a huge passion for. I read investment news every single day. I look at stock prices, and it's actually the thing that I talk about the most with all of my friends and family. It actually, jokingly, is probably a second job for me.
1: Alex purchased his home off plan in June 2015, meaning he purchased before it was built.
0: My own two-bed, two-bathroom flat in Maidenhead. I actually got a mortgage, a loan, for 13 years, but I plan to pay it off in 9, so I have another 4 years left. And if all goes well, then what I will do with it is I will rent it out in order to have some passive income while I transition to another flat or house, whether in the UK or abroad.
1: Alex bought the home for just over $380,000, and his monthly housing costs are about $2,300.
0: But the main reason why I bought in Maidenhead is because it's actually financially a very good option. It's near London, it's actually very near Heathrow, but it means that for the same amount of money, I can actually have something much, much bigger. And actually, when I look at the cost price of the flat, which was around about $300,000, there's no way I would have anything equivalent in London. So overall, I think my money management skills are pretty good. I manage my budget monthly very, very strictly. So I have a very set rule in terms of how much money I want to save each month, and I put that aside immediately, which forces me to save money each month. I think on the flip side, if I'm honest with myself, there's point in times where I probably save a bit too much, which has a detriment in terms of some of my lifestyle and also my interaction with my friends. And I think the other thing that sometimes I can do is I can unexpectedly splurge. So for example, I bought a car a couple of years ago, which is a nice car, and I did buy it through a good deal, but did I really need it? I probably didn't, and that would have been money better put aside to invest or save. In total, I put around about 34% of my gross salary into my pension each month. I also maximize the UK investment scheme that allows you to put around about £150 in company shares, which then my company adds a little bit on top. I actually take the full car allowance. As I own my own car, it means that I get £6,800 each year for car allowance, and that is good money that I put into savings. So one of the great things about being in the UK is the National Health Service, the NHS. Actually, what that means is that healthcare is free at the point of entry for every single patient, which I also have a private healthcare scheme that is funded by my company, which enables me, when needed, to get faster access to treatment. I like to work out a lot, so I go to the gym. I've been lifting weights for many years. I remember when I was young, I always loved watching Arnold Schwarzenegger or Sylvester Stallone. So I'm not at that level, but I'm trying to get there. I play a lot of tennis. I actually used to play golf. I used to be on the Greek national golf team, but it's actually quite strenuous for my back. So I've now transitioned into tennis, which I play on a weekly basis.
1: He pays $67 a month for his gym and $55 a month for his tennis subscription.
0: Now, mixology is probably my most expensive hobby, in which I host cocktail parties quite often. So I probably spend between £50 to £200 a month on bottles. But I don't drink £200 worth of alcohol each month. That's only for my guests. So the way I do it is probably once a month, I'll have a cocktail party in which I want to try new recipes. And what I do is there's always a theme and I have a menu. The way that I invest in the UK is through a stocks and shares ISA. To make things very simple, this is very similar to the US Roth IRA.
1: By maximizing his contributions, Alex now has over $400,000 in investments.
0: biggest money mistake that I've ever made is investing in stocks that I knew nothing about. One of the most important principles when investing is that I need to understand what the company is. So credit card usage is actually one of the things that I'm very passionate about. When I was in Greece, it's something that I never did because credit card usage was seen as something as dangerous and you might get into debt. I actually use my credit card just as I would use a debit card. The first thing is I get points, and I love points. It enables me to buy miles, whether it's to travel, to see friends and family, or even to purchase things. And I'm very pleased to say that I have a 999 Experian credit rating in the UK, which is the highest possible, but it also gives you a lot of protection. So whether you travel using your credit card, it means you have travel or medical insurance. And when you purchase items, even a car, it means that it gives you some sort of protection. I have a fairly big collection of leather shoes that are fairly expensive. So I polish them on a monthly basis. I also moisturize them, so they will go a long way. But it's actually quite a big splurge because the minimum I spend on a good pair of leather shoes will be £600 to £700. The other thing that I splurge on, but less frequently, is my computer. So I have a custom-built computer in which I select every component. It's quite an expensive hobby, and it cost me round about, to build my own computer, £2,000. Things that I refuse to spend money on is a new car. The other thing that I refuse to buy is branded clothing for everything. And I like my nice shoes, but when I go to the gym, I'm fine wearing a cheap t-shirt that will do its job for the long term. Looking forward into the future, it's always difficult to be 100% certain, but I do know that beyond progressing in my career, I do very much want to move potentially to another country in order to experience a different culture and a different experience. The other thing is that being 34, I'm probably ready to start a family of my own, whether that's in the UK or in another country. I think it's probably something that is very important to me, friends and family being one of the most important things in life.
2: Coming up, student loans, car payments, and credit card debt. How she went from 80 grand underwater to well on her way to financial freedom. After this.
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5: 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And not only does it work on the bags, it works on the appearance of crow's feet, fine lines, and wrinkles.
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I hit my version of bottom. So that was when I had so much debt that I couldn't afford to live. I overdrafted my account. I was going into further debt every single month, and I knew I needed to make a change.

0: My name is Layla Cartfrouche. I'm 28 years old. I make about $81,000 a year, and I live in Decatur, Georgia.
1: Layla previously worked for the CDC as a microbiologist making about $67,000 a year. She's now a Salesforce consultant making $60,000 a year with a 10% bonus. She also makes $15,000 a year from her side hustles.
2: It was very normal for my family to have debt, so that is something that I carried into adulthood.
1: Layla's financial challenges began with $49,000 in student loans.
2: I was 18, that's when, of course, I took out my first student loans, and at the time I was just living with my dad, and he was the one who was helping me out financially. He did have a little bit of money saved up in a CD account for me to go to college, but I would say it was just a few thousand.
1: For undergrad, Layla majored in biology with a dentistry focus. She quickly discovered that wasn't her calling.
2: After about 3 years, I realized I no longer wanted to be a dentist, so I decided to stay in the biology field and just decided to go into environmental research.
1: After completing her biology degree, Layla decided to pursue a master's degree. Her debt continued to grow.
2: The highest amount of debt that I had was in June 2018, and I reached $82,200. This was made up of my student loans, my car, credit cards, and then money that I owed my sister.
1: Layla purchased the house with her sister in 2013.
2: It was only in her name, but I did contribute to the down payment, so that's where some of my student loans came in.
1: Layla contributed $3,000 to the down payment. They sold the house after 5 years, and Layla received $10,000, which she put toward her debt. Layla also purchased the car with her ex.
2: Unfortunately, in 2015, I decided to co-sign

0: the worst financial mistake I've ever made. I cried a lot. It was just very stressful overall. I did end up taking this person to court. I was garnishing their wages at one point, so I took a loss on that one, but I'm so grateful that that is no longer in my life anymore.
1: Layla's car is completely paid off.
2: I would say that I have a bit of an obsession with finances, so I'm constantly on my spreadsheets or checking my bank accounts. To me, it's not stressful. That's just normal and what I prefer to do, but I could definitely see how other people can perceive that as a problem. I do believe it's important to invest while paying off debts. So the bulk goes to my debt, and then I do put about $300 per month toward my Roth IRA. And then the last area is my 401k. So with my new job, I will be contributing 6%, and then they match that 6%. I would say I spend about $400 per month or so on groceries these days, just because the prices have gone up, but also because I purchase organic produce primarily now, just for health purposes.
1: After a recent health scare, Layla started clean eating and got serious about personal wellness.
2: I was diagnosed with Crohn's disease in early October, and things kind of just got worse from there. Overall, being diagnosed with this and just having the most physically and mentally painful year of my life really shifted how I look at life. So the small problems that I would face on a daily basis don't seem so big anymore. And to me, it's just about my health, and I want to prioritize being healthy.
1: Layla also works out 4 to 5 times a week.
3: So I hope you guys like my new scenery.
1: Layla started a beauty vlog as a side hustle in college.
3: This is a NYX nude matte shadow called Betrayal.
0: I have quite a few side hustles. I do have 2 YouTube channels now, one focused on finances and then one for my just lifestyle. And then I also have 2 blogs based on the same topics.
1: Layla brings in $1,000 to $1,500 per month through her YouTube channels.
0: In 2021, I made over $15,000 from everything. I do expect that to grow for 2022 and going forward.
1: Layla has paid off $60,100 in debt as of February 2022.
0: I did do a no-spend year in 2020, which helped a lot with my journey, but overall, I just got a lot tighter with my budget, so I made sure to keep track of every dollar that went in, every dollar that went out. I don't always stick 100% to my budget. I actually never do, but it's very important for me to keep somewhat of a structure, so I'm keeping my spending in check, and I definitely know where I want to spend my money, what I want to prioritize in my life to make me happy.
1: For more great stories about work, money, and successful living, scan this QR code and head over to cnbcmakeit.com. I'm Ashton Jackson, and we'll see you next time for more Millennial Money.
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11: For me, I just had a dream and I wanted to chase it.
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8: How she turned a knack for earning awards into a business. I'm Ashton Jackson, a success reporter for CNBC Make It, and this is Millennial Money, a show that throws etiquette out the window to ask people personal questions about how they make a living. Like, how much is your paycheck? And are you able to save any money on that salary? First up, we ask this magician to open up his bank account, and voila, he reveals the secrets of his money-making magic. Take a look.
10: I believe financial diligence is sort of like a game. If you know how to play the game, you can really take advantage of certain things. Being the youngest sibling of three, my brothers were able to kind of let me know how I can take advantage of these certain things. I think I have like 10 or 11 credit cards. Now I use like 3 or 4 credit cards. That's what I did to get free money and build my credit score.

0: My name is Dennis Kim. I'm 26 years old. I make $78,000 a year, and I live in Queens, New York.
1: Dennis is a self-employed magician.
0: So the way that I got into magic was actually through my oldest brother, Thomas. He used to do it as a hobby back then. And I remember the very first time so distinctly, you know, I think I was about 9 or 10 years old, and he came to my room and he asked me if I wanted to see something. There he was holding a dollar bill between his hands, and he let go of one hand and he let go of the other. And the dollar bill was just suspending in midair. And I had never seen anything like it before. I thought maybe he practiced a way to push air up so that the dollar bill stays in the air, but not make it look like that. And I'll try it myself, and you know, of course I failed. But through that process, I realized that no matter what, even if I can't figure this out, I wanna make my friends feel the same way. And so I took an interest in magic and I learned as much as I possibly could as a kid. I grew up in Long Island, New York. I lived with my mom and my two older brothers, Thomas and Norman. I went to school there. I lived there all my life as a kid growing up. My mom owns a deli out here in Queens, and she's been doing that pretty much my entire life. I was a shy kid. It was pretty tough being first generation Korean American. A lot of first generation Asian Americans do relate on a similar struggle. The usual discrimination and whatnot, feeling like being a minority. It's something that isn't really apparent when you're younger, and as you get older, it becomes more and more apparent. My dad doesn't live with me because he left home. The last time I saw him was maybe when I was about 12 years old, and he had a gambling addiction. And because of that, practicing magic was pretty difficult. The way that I took off with it was through card magic, and that was tough because at home, the sight of playing cards to my mom really did remind her of my father. And so when she saw that, she wouldn't really believe me that I was practicing magic, and she would think that I might be going towards having an interest in gambling. And so I always had to hide the fact that I had playing cards and practicing. Now I'm trying to pursue this thing where I'm going in front of strangers that have all their eyes and attention on me. Somebody's paying me to make sure that I'm doing my job right. So there are a couple of ways that I make money. One is by being an assistant and consultant for a magic show where someone else performs, and there's private events where I perform for myself. I also get some royalties for creating magic. It has been very, very difficult, but I also built my own virtual show where people just jump on Zoom and it's kind of like they're watching this full production virtual magic show. And I built that last year, and I've been trying to get booked that way. I live in a 3-bedroom, 1.5-bathroom apartment here in Queens. I live with my roommate, Matt. Rent is $2,300 a month, so split with my roommate, that's $1,150 each. I don't have health insurance. Premiums are really high, and the deductibles, and it's kind of not worth it. There are some parking expenses, particularly for if I have to go and do a gig out in the city. My savings also vary wildly every month based on that income. I try to save about like 50% of my income, and then whatever portion that might be would be for taxes. With business expenses, there's a lot of magic props and things that I have to buy for live gigs, virtual gigs, sometimes things for the production with Theory 11, whatnot. I did have to invest a lot of money into it, like a computer and different wires for the cameras and different software for like the audio and video.
1: Dennis graduated from UMass Amherst in 2017.
0: I had a partial scholarship going to UMass, and I took out loans as well. My mom also helped me a little bit. The tuition was pretty high going out of state. I didn't really do much magic. I was busy with studying and socializing with friends and really being immersed in the college experience. Maybe it was about like 2 days before graduating and getting my degree, I realized that this path wasn't something I wanted to do, to be honest, and it really frightened me.
1: Dennis received his bachelor's degree in nutrition, but a trip to California changed his mind.
0: I remember going to LA where my brother Norman lives, and I just got a notification from Facebook. One of my friends had tagged me in this post where someone was looking for a magic instructor for kids for a summer program in Flushing. And so that's what I ended up doing part-time. That very summer after graduating, but it did make me realize, like, you know, I could make money doing this thing that I love.
1: The summer program paid Dennis $25 an hour. It only lasted for a few months.
0: I found myself in an insurance job, and I thought that was the right thing to do, you know, find a job full time, go with the corporate approach. I think it was like 2 weeks in, I realized this is a mistake.
1: Dennis quit his job after 10 months to pursue magic full time. Dennis found more work in NYC performing for hundreds of people on the streets.
0: Every Friday at this pop-up attraction as this sort of featured performer, I had like a 15, 30 minute set.
1: Dennis made about $3,500 in 1 month.
0: And so from that, someone had referred me to, at the time, the newly opened Museum of Illusions in downtown Chelsea. I ended up having a recurring gig there where I was performing 3 to 4 days out of the week.
1: Dennis made about $500 a week at the Museum of Illusions.
0: And so I continued to make social media content until someone noticed me on Instagram and he saw me and thought that I'd be the perfect sort of replacement. He showed me the ropes on how to assist on this full-fledged two-act magic show that was also recurring. It got to a point where I was making $1,000 a week. 2020 started off amazing for me. My team and I flew out to Las Vegas for CES 2020. We performed doing basically a trade show for American Express there. And I was really, really busy. I think I was sleeping for like 4 to 5 hours a night. We took about a week and a half off of shows. And then we came back for rehearsals. And it was that exact night COVID happened. And I was immediately out of a job. I was collecting unemployment for the majority of 2020. I was still living at home at the time. So I didn't really have that many bills to have to cover. So I started to create magic that was specifically made for the camera because I couldn't perform in front of people anymore. That's what kept me sane. I'm interested in things that are gonna allow me to retire. I don't plan on being in my 70s and 80s having to perform gigs because I need money. I had opened a Roth IRA a couple years ago and I tried to max that out. And so that averages out to about $500 a month. But I usually just kind of contribute as like sort of a lump sum in December at the end of the year. I also recently opened a indexed universal life insurance policy. I think a goal for me in the coming couple of years is to really hit that six-figure milestone. In terms of long-term financial goals, I really do want to get to a point where my mom could really just not worry about the rest of her life. She's coming to that retirement age within 5 years. I hope that people could take away that if you really want to strive towards something, even if it's unconventional, such as, you know, something like a career path, you can do it if you put your mind to it.
1: 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Later, she started a business helping others learn how to win free money. We'll explain after this.
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4: What I wish I knew before I dropped out of college, or even just growing up, I wish someone had taught me more about non-traditional paths in life. I think we all grow up thinking, okay, I go to school, I go to college, I intern somewhere, I get a job, I work for, a couple decades, and I retire. That's like the American dream.

0: My name is Moses Lin. I'm 29 years old, and I bring in $245,000 a year as a destination wedding guitarist and landlord.
1: Moses made about $175,000 in 2021 from 40 to 50 weddings. Brought in about $42,000 from his rental properties and $28,000 in other income.
0: I never thought I would be able to make a living performing. It doesn't even feel like working. We're just partying. I grew up in a small suburb of Chicago called Glenview, Illinois. Growing up, my dad was the pastor of a very small church. My mom would help him. She's the church pianist. That's kind of how we grew up. I was the pastor's kid. A lot of expectations put on me to be a certain way, act a certain way. That's also where I got my start. And took a traditional route, I'd be hundreds of thousands in debt, and I just didn't want to start my life that way.
1: Moses served in the U.S. Marine Corps, which allowed him to attend college for free.
0: Most people don't know this. The Marine Corps has a band, and the entire Marine Corps has 10 guitarists, so there's 10 slots for a guitarist, and I auditioned for one of those spots. I got it, so I spent the majority of my enlistment, you know, playing in rock bands, jazz bands, and performing for the Marine Corps.
1: After the Marine Corps, Moses attended Vanguard University of Southern California.
0: I went to college, and I started a YouTube channel, actually, which was just for fun. You know, I had always done, like, acoustic kind of instrumental covers. At the time, I was doing really well in school, and I was also loving, you know, putting on YouTube videos and just having a good time with that. So I would be in class, you know, on my laptop editing my YouTube videos. And I felt like I couldn't focus on either one of them.
1: Moses dropped out of college with just one semester left to become a full-time musician.
0: My family was against it. My uncle apparently called my parents and was very concerned that, you know, his nephew would be on the street corner performing for tips. And I don't know, for me, I just had a dream and I wanted to chase it.
1: Moses relied on food stamps and unemployment insurance early in his career.
0: It was a pretty big risk, but I think that's what made it so exciting, and I love that I did it that way. I've always believed that if you don't have a safety net, if you don't have a backup plan, you have to succeed.
1: Disney found his YouTube channel and recruited Moses to perform at its restaurants and hotels. Moses played his first wedding as a favor to a friend in 2017.
0: One day my friend was like, "Hey, I'm getting married. Will you play at my wedding?" And I was like, "Oh, of course, you know?" And I show up and the vibes at a wedding are so, you can't match them. You really can't. Everyone's drunk. Everyone's having the time of their lives. They're so excited. This is the, you know, the best night of their whole month. It's incredible. Because with music, like, you play into that vibe, you give them energy, they give it back. All of a sudden, it's this huge party. Everyone's vibing. And I got addicted to weddings. I think a lot of the difficulties I ran into early on was just, like, pricing. I had no idea how to price myself. And so my first wedding, I charged $250, which is ridiculously cheap. Because that's just, like, that's the going rate that they pay at restaurants. And so that's what I expected to make at a wedding, so I charged $250. And I remember I did this one wedding where I talked to the cocktail hour musician, and I asked them how much they were making, and they said $1,200. I was like, oh my god, I could be charging that too. And so I went home, I doubled my pricing immediately. And I started booking more. And every time I raised my prices, I booked more clients. And they were nicer clients, and they treated me better.
2: I started raising my prices and I scaled it down. So now I'm doing about 40 to 50 a year. And for me, that's a very manageable level. And I'm very happy with where that's at right now. So 40 to 50 weddings a year is usually what I do.
1: Moses charges from $4,000 to $6,000 per wedding, depending on the package. His clients also cover his travel expenses for destination weddings.
0: I made about $175,000 in weddings in 2021, and that's not including tips.
1: Moses' clients generally tip $50 to $100 per wedding. He also pays an assistant around $250 per wedding.
0: Growing up, we didn't have a lot of money, and so our mindset was very much this scarcity mindset of there isn't enough, we have to save as much as we can, versus now I feel like I have more of an abundance mindset, where for me, there is so much work out there. There's hundreds and hundreds, millions of weddings every year, and there's billions of dollars spent in this industry. There's so much money out there, but having to unlearn a lot of the money lessons of my past was really hard. My mortgage for the house that I live in is $4,755 a month.
1: Moses spends about $800 a month on food and other expenses. He also gets free health insurance for life after serving in the Marines.
0: As far as day-to-day, I use a very simple budget tracking app called Dollarbird. All my expenses aside, so like fixed bills aside, all my variable spending, I budget about $800 a month. So that's like food, fun, everything. And then for that, I just put in $800 a month. And every time I spend, I just deduct it. And so I can very easily see where I'm at every month.
1: Moses tries to save around $10,000 a month to buy more investment properties.
0: I don't have a savings account. I don't have a Roth IRA or any of that kind of stuff. I like to put the vast majority of my money in real estate. The reason for that is the returns are a lot higher, but also inflation eats up your savings. As a musician, I never really expected to make enough money to buy real estate. So when I bought my first rental property, it was about 3 or 4 years into me owning my music business. And so at that point, I saved up enough money that I could afford a rental property.
1: Moses bought his first rental property in May 2020 in Little Rock, Arkansas.
0: So everyone from California, New York, they're moving to Texas, you know, Phoenix, Tennessee, like those places. And then those people are moving to Little Rock. So Little Rock is that place where it's up and coming. Property values still haven't caught up to rental prices. So property values are low, rents are high, and that kind of gap, that's where you make the money.
1: He currently owns 4 rental properties as well as his own primary residence.
0: I've always been the type where I just do something and then I learn along the way. A lot of people, I feel like they read a lot of books, they go to seminars, they wait till they feel ready before they jump in. I'm the opposite. I jump and then I learn how to swim. With real estate, I feel like I knew enough and I was like, the rest I'm gonna learn on the way. And if it all fails, I'm just gonna sell the property and lose a couple thousand, it'll be fine. My day-to-day does not revolve around real estate at all. The reason I chose real estate as a side thing is because it's super passive. So my property manager takes care of everything. He just sends me invoices. Something breaks, he fixes it, he sends me an invoice. He sends me a bill at the end of the month. And so I'm able to focus 100% of my attention on weddings, on music. And real estate just makes money on the side. So right now, my goal with real estate is to be financially free. So what that means is my passive income from real estate will pay all my bills.
1: Moses also hopes to go international.
0: I'd love to, you know, do a wedding in Italy or Greece. There has never been a moment where I regretted dropping out of college. It is by far the best move I've ever made in my entire life.
1: Next, how this couple cut 75% from their wedding budget and still pulled off the wedding of their dreams. And later, her scholarship applications were so good, she won millions in awards. Now people pay her to teach them how it's done.
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14: Welcome back to Millennial Money. Next up, everybody knows weddings can cost a fortune, but this next couple found ways to save on everything, from the rings to the floral arrangements. Here's how they saved big money on their big day.
15: I was 8 months pregnant when we got married. It ended up being that way. So we focused on our baby. We focused on each other. We focused on togetherness. And these were always values for us, but it had new significance because of the intimacy of our smaller wedding.
16: We recognize you now officially as Mr. and Mrs. Pichuto Ilia. You may not kiss the bride.
15: I'm Kayla, I'm 29 years old.
17: I'm Andrew, I'm 33 years old.
15: Our wedding was valued at around $40,000.
17: And we paid around $12,000.
15: We got married on July 17th, 2020 in Santa Barbara. We did our ceremony at the Hotel Californian.
17: And for our reception, we had it at the Lark. We had 18 guests at our wedding. And if you include us, as well as our baby and our dog, that would be 22 total.
14: The couple asked friends and industry colleagues to donate or trade their services.
15: All worked out solely because of the community that we've built and the generosity of our friends. That's how we made a $40,000 wedding happen for $12,000.
14: They have a DJ business together, Party Proper. In 2015, Kayla and Andrew met at a coffee shop in Santa Barbara, California.
15: And we got engaged soon after we found out I was pregnant.
17: We went ring shopping together at the beginning of 2020 in January.
15: The day that we saw the ultrasound for the first time, it was just a big day.
17: When we found out we were pregnant, we felt an added urgency and excitement to get married as soon as possible. I thought it would be a really good idea to celebrate before the baby was born.
15: Our original vision for the wedding, we saw dance party was everything, right?
17: Yeah.
15: I'd say we saw 300 people, big sweaty dance party.
17: A huge disco ball.
15: Multiple disco balls. And then COVID happened.
14: The couple anticipated their original 300-person wedding would cost around $40,000 to $50,000.
15: We literally sent out our invites, I think on like March 10th or something. It couldn't be more, I don't know, ironic or whatever. Invites went out, pandemic started days after, and by the end of March, it was very clear that our original wedding wasn't going to happen.
14: The couple spent $500 on paper invitations for their original wedding.
15: So we had to readjust our vision, but we wanted our family and friends to come from far and wide. We wanted a really lovely five-course meal. We wanted amazing flowers. I wanted to be all in sequins and whatever. But if you stripped all that away, what's behind that is our love, and that's what's going to take us through the rest of our life, I hope. Yeah.
17: And that's worth celebrating in and of itself. Our original intention, I think, was to get married at the end of 2020. And we were starting to build out our budget and savings for that wedding. I think with the accelerated timeline, we were forced to, you know, work more on a budget that was budget friendly. Our budget originally for the smaller wedding was around $10,000. So to get as near to that as possible, it really was good for us.
15: Our wedding was unique because we've been in the wedding industry for 4 years together. Andrew's been DJing, doing weddings for 10 years. So we've developed really close relationships with our community and what became friends that helped us in building the wedding of our dreams.
17: We were very explicit to our vendors. We gave them the mandate to unleash their creativity.
15: Our planner / designer, she built a balloon like archway. So we had this huge pink pop of color.
17: Our videographer really wanted to experiment with vertical filming for people's smartphones. A great benefit to that was also because so many people couldn't come to our wedding, we were able to live stream it.
15: Other in terms of creativity of our vendors, I was floored. Just walking into the Hotel California courtyard space that we used for the ceremony and seeing what Alexis had made, this like archway of like ombre flower situation, amazing. I think the big priority for us was food.
1: The couple spent $6,000 on a 5-course meal, including alcohol.
17: At the end of the day with COVID, what we realized was important was family, mm-hmm. togetherness, and also food. I thought sharing a meal and celebrating with family.
15: The dress was such a challenge for me. Again, 8 months pregnant, it's really hard to dress someone that continues to grow at an unknown speed. So I just did something super simple. I got like a linen Free People dress that was flowy and comfortable. I just really wanted to feel comfortable. I tried on a million things and was like, if it's too tight, it's not going to work for me.
1: Kayla bought the dress for just $150 and the sequin duster for $300.
15: The wedding was worth the cost to me. I don't know if I realized just how important the act of getting married was to me until we did it. I remember waking up the next day just feeling really loved, really supported in our life, in our path together, which is really special.
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18: Ambition is in my DNA. 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
5: I'm Ashton Jackson, and you're watching Millennial Money, where we ask people to explain exactly how they earn, spend, and save their hard-earned cash. Next, we travel to Tampa, where an anesthesiologist assistant opens up her bank account and reveals why skipping med school was one of the best decisions for her wallet.
6: Growing up, I loved reading, I loved science, I loved the critical thinking behind it. And I wanted to pursue a career in medicine, and I eventually worked with physician assistants, which I thought were a perfect balance of being able to have some of that critical thinking and helping patients in an expedited timeline. I'm a certified anesthesiologist assistant, and my base salary is $198,000, but through picking up overtime overnight on the weekends and after my shift, I pick up about $10,000 to $15,000 in overtime. My name is Chibeli Rodriguez. I'm 28 years old. I make over $200,000 as an anesthesiologist assistant, and I live in Tampa, Florida.
5: Chibeli works at HCA Florida Trinity Hospital just outside of Tampa. She moved to Florida from New York City in 2019.
6: I'm so happy that I went to Florida. I always wanted to live there. It had great weather. I wasn't a fan of the New York City winters, so I've gotten to do a lot of fun things and live a different life than I was living in New York and have a lot more space and have my money go a lot farther. And I don't have state taxes, which is really nice to take home extra money. I also have a roommate, so I have a lot of extra income at my dispense that I choose to mostly invest in stocks. And then I also put extra money towards travel back to New York because I have family and my boyfriend lives in New York. I grew up in Brooklyn, New York, and my parents came from Mexico and they wanted to make more income as we were a family of seven. So they ended up opening a business in upstate New York where they've started a farm and they would sell at the farmers markets. We went to school in New York City, but after school and also on the weekends, we would go upstate or work in the farmer's market. And then during the summertime and during half days, we were always either on the farm or again in the farmer's market throughout New York City. So growing up, it was difficult working a lot. Just commuting back and forth between New York City and upstate New York was challenging. And there were times where we slept in the car right before we went to school and they dropped us off.
5: Chibeli's parents wanted her and her siblings to take over the farm, but they eventually accepted her decision to work in medicine.
6: It was a lot of difficult conversations with my parents. However, I see that it made a difference for my younger siblings, and I'm happy that I was able to do that.
5: Chibeli paid for college with scholarships and summer jobs, graduating from Brooklyn College in 2017 with a bachelor's in chemistry. She started looking into medical schools, but eventually decided against it.
6: The time in medical school was going to be a lot, and also the student loans. So that's why I started looking more into physician assistants, something with similar responsibilities, but with a shorter timeline, also typically less debt.
3: Tibelli eventually chose to become an anesthesiologist assistant, which only requires a master's degree.
6: I had to go to graduate school, and they were all around the $100,000 mark or more for tuition.
3: Tibelli enrolled in a two-year program at Nova Southeastern University in Fort Lauderdale, Florida in 2019. She paid over $127,000 with student loans for tuition, fees, and interest.
6: Given that the salary would be around $150,000, I felt like I had a realistic chance of paying it off within 5 years.
3: Tibelli stopped making payments in 2020 after the pandemic student loan interest pause.
6: Instead, I eventually put it into a high-yield savings account. I ended up just putting that money straight back before the pause ended to avoid any extra interest on my student loans.
3: Tibelli graduated with her master's in 2021 and paid off her student loans 2 years later.
6: My parents gave me an allowance and paid me for my work on the farm. They always had to work really hard to provide for us. And so I always remember saving my money, saving it up every time they gave me money. When I finally graduated and started making over six figures, over $100,000, I still had a lot of that scarcity mindset of save, put the money away, never really thinking to enjoy as I was saving. And I'm trying to change that now. Currently, I'm saving about 50% of my income. I have picked up a lot of overtime and I've been having a lot more fun this year and traveling more. But at the same time, when I have extra money, I put that aside to my investing. So I've hit about an $85,000 investing goal this year, which I'm very happy with. So my biggest routine expenses are my rent. I try to keep that low with a roommate. Rent and utilities are around $1,400 a month. Other than that, another expense for me is about $1,000 a month for travel.
3: Tibelli uses that $1,000 a month for regular trips back to New York to visit her family and boyfriend. She's also saving up money to travel internationally.
6: I just remember looking at a lot of different countries and always wanting to look at the world and be a part of all those different cultures. I just never felt like I had the money. And so I look forward to doing a lot of different travel experiences. That is a priority for me.
3: Including Florida, anesthesiologist assistants are allowed to practice in 20 states and the District of Columbia.
6: On an average day, as an anesthesiologist assistant, I can see one patient if the surgery takes 10 hours, for example, or I can see up to 14 patients if they're very quick turnover cases. I just meet the surgeon's needs and the patient's needs in terms of the length and cases in the day. I work with needles, I drop medicines, I place IVs on patients, also needles for epidurals, needles for blocks, which will numb up local areas of a patient. For example, if they had a knee surgery, I could place the anesthesia locally so that their knee would be anesthetized, but they could still have full range of motion of other parts of their body. My favorite part of the job is waking patients up and seeing how comfortable they are at the end. And they wake up and they are surprised that the surgery's done, that they're already awake and recovering.
3: Tibelli works 10-hour shifts, 4 days a week, plus overtime.
6: Sometimes there are days where I see that it looks like a really busy day and I can anticipate that I may end up getting some overtime that day. But typically around 5 to 5:30, my day ends and I can move on and do some of the things I want to do outside of work.
7: Hi everyone, my name is Tibelli. I'm a board certified anesthesiologist assistant.
6: I have a YouTube channel just mostly around my job so that people can learn about it if they're, let's say, a first generation college student like myself. And I also like to work out. That helps me decompress, mostly lifting, but I'm trying to get into cardio. I would love to continue this profession, and that's part of why I do my YouTube channel, so that hopefully there's more exposure and maybe more states that can open up to the profession down the line. Once I feel like I have enough invested, I would like to reduce my workload or end up changing my work schedule to 2 to 3 days a week and focus on my other hobbies and activities the rest of the week. My money mindset has changed from just saving now to invest for my future, but also spend the time now to see my family and have experiences that we'll have for the rest of our lives that we can think about and remember and enjoy.
3: 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See how she earns it, spends it, and saves it in the Big Apple.
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7: Right before I chose which college I was going to attend, I had earned over $1.8 million in scholarships. And that's a combination of full ride offers as well as different outside scholarship opportunities. By the time that I had graduated from Princeton 4 years later, I earned over $2 million in scholarships.

0: I'm Gabriella Carter, a 22-year-old recent graduate from Princeton University who earned over $2 million in scholarships. I recently moved to New York City, where I made $133,000 last year.
1: Gabby is the founder of Growing with Gabby, a business that helps students secure scholarships for college. In 2022, she made $45,000 from her corporate job and $87,000 from her Growing with Gabby earnings. She made about $1,000 from earned interest.
0: I was originally born in Jamaica. I spent majority of my life growing up in London. My parents definitely struggled a lot when they were in Jamaica, which is why they were so adamant about moving us wherever we needed to be in the world so that we can have the best opportunities possible. I think I did always want to go to college, even though I didn't necessarily know what that process looked like at all, because I'm the first person in my family to go to college. So I spent a lot of time on YouTube and Google just figuring out ways to help me pay for college, and that's how I stumbled upon scholarships. In the beginning, I didn't have as much success as I would like, and rejection is not the easiest pill to swallow. I remember getting rejected to 30 different opportunities back to back, and it was demoralizing. But right when I was about to give up, I won a $20,000 scholarship from the Coca-Cola Foundation. So once I got that win, it really upped my confidence again. And because I had applied to so many scholarships before, even though I got rejected, my skills were getting better at writing and articulating my story. So the more scholarships I applied to, the better applications I was able to submit and ultimately have more success down the line.
1: Gabby received 35 scholarships worth more than $2 million. She graduated from college debt-free.
0: I ended up ultimately choosing to attend Princeton University because of the prestige. I was becoming increasingly aware of how the Ivy League could open a lot of doors that you may not necessarily have access to at other schools.
1: Gabby studied medical anthropology at Princeton. She also has certificates in African American studies and philosophy.
0: Fortunately, I did not have to stress about money while I was in school. I keep me a few jobs all the time. So I definitely had like 3 different jobs on campus. But on top of that, I received a lot of money in scholarship disbursements, which is basically like when you get a refund check that can go into your bank account. So by the time I had graduated, I was able to save over 6 figures in my bank account, which really gave me a lot of good cushioning to prepare for adulthood. My main goals with the money that I'm saving and investing are definitely to acquire property as soon as possible. I feel like that's a really great way to diversify the assets that I have and income generating opportunities. And then outside of that, I just wanna give myself a good head start in cushioning to be able to do what I want. Like if I wanna go travel, I don't wanna have to be worried about that. Or if I wanted to start a different business venture, I feel like money opens up a lot of doors to be able to explore your dreams and have really unique experiences. So that's what pushes me to save and invest as much as possible. I moved to New York City in July of 2022. My apartment is worth $4,500 a month, and I live with 2 other roommates, and my share of the rent is $1,245.
1: Gabby spends around $368 a month on food.
0: Majority of that food is eating out, but I definitely do cook sometimes. Some of those meals are business dinners, and others are for more social activities where I'm going out to eat with friends.
1: Gabby expenses the business dinners. She also spends $385 a month on transportation.
0: I definitely do try to take the train when I can, but a significant portion of that budget comes from taking Ubers and Lyfts around the city. Each month, I allocate around $5,000 to $10,000 towards saving and investing. I save majority of my money in a high-yield savings account, whereas another portion of that money goes towards my brokerage account.
1: Gabby puts $500 a month towards her retirement account.
0: I definitely do plan to retire early. And when I say that I want to retire early, that doesn't mean that I don't plan to do work. I just don't want to have to be working to make a living. And I want my work to be more related to my passions. My first job out of college was working as a global marketing analyst. I felt comfortable enough to quit my 9-to-5 job once I was on a trajectory to earn more money than I had the previous year.
1: Gabby quit her corporate job in February 2023.
0: When I was at my corporate job, I was making $90,000 a year and working 50 hours a week. But now through my business, I'm on track to make $200,000 this year, and I typically work between 30 to 40 hours a week.
2: If you need help with your scholarship essays, keep watching this video because I'm about to show you how you can see actual essays that won thousands of dollars.
0: Quitting my job was liberating, but very scary as well, especially since I'm pretty young and very early in my corporate career. If I had graduated with student loan debt, I think it would have been harder to leave my corporate job because at the end of the day, debt doesn't have to deter you from making the decisions that are best for you in your life, but it definitely can make some decisions like that harder. Growing with Gabby existed offline before it ever existed online. I remember when we had our scholarship banquet at my high school, I had to get up at least 20 times to collect my different awards.

0: Ice Cube's Big Three is back. The most physical, fierce, and competitive basketball league on earth returns to CBS this Saturday. Three-time Big Three MVP ISO Joe Johnson and the reloaded Detroit Amps battle two-time Big Three championship coach Steven Jackson's DMV trilogy, followed by Big Three's most intense rivalry. Defending champions Miami 305 and Michael Beasley chasing his third straight MVP take on Dwight Howard, coach Nick Young, and the LA Riot. Watch Big Three Saturday, 4 p.m. Eastern, 1 p.m. Pacific on CBS. 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
3: Even though not working, your brain is always on since you continue to ideate and think about ways that you can elevate your product. 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
3: Growing with Gabby is definitely going to be expanding, which is why I'm super excited about my show. Y'all should tune in when it comes out. But aside from that, I feel like there's always going to be a really big need for people to be able to go to college, either debt-free or at least be able to afford it. So I definitely will be continuing to provide value in that space because that's a part of my testimony. But I do want to create more content and just offer more experiences that talk about money at large, because figuring out how to earn money through side hustles or other ventures as an adult is also really hard, but something that I could help people figure out as well. And then on top of that, I want to be collaborating more directly with different schools across the nation to offer scholarship workshops and really just pour into students in person.
4: And for more great stories about money, work, and successful living, scan this QR code and head over to CNBCMakeIt.com. I'm Ashton Jackson, and we'll see you next time for more Millennial Money.
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9: 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Annette Figueroa is here to tell us why she says this one is for real.
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4: 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How do you live?
2: And would you pick up and leave your hometown for a big new job in London? Meet one woman who said, heck yes.
5: One of my personal goals is to hopefully figure out how to become a millionaire by 30.
2: Plus, a chef in Canada leaves the hot kitchen to cook up a cool new business behind the lens.
6: I learned to do photography mainly through trial and error and watching videos on YouTube.
2: How much he makes, spends, and saves with his new focus on food. I'm Ashton Jackson, a success reporter for CNBC Make It, and this is Millennial Money, the international edition. This show throws etiquette out the window and asks people who live abroad personal questions, like how much did it cost to move overseas? How much do you earn there? And what do you spend it on? First up, we're headed to South Korea to see how teaching English abroad unlocked her childhood dream to live and work overseas.
4: I could not afford this lifestyle if I was living in the U.S. because I go to cafes every weekend. But if I was living in the US, I would be paying for a car. I'd be paying for insurance for that car. I'd be paying a huge amount for health insurance. And most likely, most of my paycheck would be going towards rent. So no, I probably couldn't afford a lifestyle like this in the United States.

0: My name is Michaela Cricchio. I'm 26 years old. I make $24,000 a year, and I live in Seoul, South Korea. I'm an English teacher in South Korea. I work at an English academy called a Hagwon. I teach kindergarten to elementary school students, and this is my second year teaching in the country.
1: Michaela earns about $24,000 working as an English teacher.
0: It's not an easy job, but it also depends on what country you decide to go to. I love Korea, but the work culture may be intense for somebody who comes from, Western culture. It is not easy to teach English, even if you are a native speaker, because as native speakers, we grew up learning the language differently. And for me, I have actually taught my fair share of grammar classes, and some of the things, the concepts and stuff, I didn't realize, that I maybe have been using them wrong, like whether it's speaking or writing.
1: In 2018, Michaela joined the cruise ship industry. She was able to save $13,000.
0: When I graduated from college, I decided to go work for the hospitality industry. I worked for two different cruise ship companies, and I was able to save a lot of money because it's rent-free. And yes, you do work a lot of hours, but it's rent-free.
1: Michaela got certified to teach English abroad. The certification and visa cost her about $1,300.
0: It's actually really easy to become a certified English teacher abroad. So the steps that you have to take is, first of all, you need to have a bachelor's degree to work in Asia. And the next step would be to get your TOEFL certification. It's kind of like taking a basic college course.
1: In 2019, Michaela made the move to South Korea.
0: Living abroad is great because you get to experience a whole new culture, customs, food, meet incredible people. Like, you get to meet many expats. I've created such strong friendships here, seen so many amazing things that I would have never been exposed to if I decided to stay home. Living abroad obviously still has its fair share of problems. If you don't speak the language, it's going to be harder here. I still have a difficult time doing even the most basic things, like going to the doctor. And so you have to mentally prepare yourself to deal with even going to the grocery store can be hard. I'm good with money now that I'm older. Before I wasn't, but I've learned a lot living on my own and living abroad and realizing I'm on my own out here, 7,000 miles away from where I grew up.
1: Teaching English in South Korea means Michaela doesn't pay rent.
0: My rent is actually covered by my school, which is very nice. So that takes a huge chunk out of my expenses. But as an English teacher in South Korea, you're responsible for covering your utilities. So that's electric, hot water, gas, and your internet. But all those things are really, really cheap compared to what you would pay in, say, the United States. My internet's very low. It's maybe around $15 a month. And then for the utilities, that's under $100.
1: Michaela spends $35 a week on groceries.
0: So I try to go to the grocery store every week because I try to cook at home as much as I can because I go out so much during the weekend, so I know where I have to cut back. This is also like where my budgeting comes in because I usually only try to eat out 2 times a week. In Korea, the produce, like the fruits and vegetables, they are so expensive here. So I only get like a select few of like buying fruits and vegetables. I mainly try to eat rice, the cheaper frozen vegetables, and some of the meats, but overall, grocery shopping can be a little bit more pricey here, I would say.
1: Michaela spends about $35 going out with friends on the weekends.
0: On a typical weekend, I usually spend around $35 at the most, going to one cafe and one restaurant. Because I have plenty of photos here. I've done 2 photo shoots here.
2: This is your third.
0: If we're talking birthday celebration, going away parties for friends that are leaving, that's going to cost a little bit more. So I would add about $10, $15 to that amount.
1: Michaela has $15,220 left on her student loans.
0: I wasn't paying it before because of the COVID relief, but because of the interest, I decided to pay on the principal so that I can get more knocked off. And right now, I started paying about $100 a month, which was about $10 more than I was paying. But when I have extra money lying around, I will up that cost to maybe $130 a month. My overall goal is to have it paid within the next 3 or, you know, maybe adding on extra year, 4 years.
1: Michaela saves $650 a month and pays $100 a month toward her debt.
0: I try to put half of my paycheck into my savings account, and then I have to divvy up those other amounts for student loans and for investing. So I do it all myself.
1: Michaela spends around $60 to $70 a month traveling throughout South Korea.
0: I feel content about the money I make here in South Korea. I'm the type of person, I don't need a lot of money to be happy. I need enough to travel. And that's really just about it for me. Travel and experience new things. Of course, people from the outside looking in would say $24,000 a year, that's nothing. How do you live? Like, I know it's a very small amount, but for me, it really doesn't matter. As I said, as long as I have enough money to travel, I'm completely okay with, you know, making enough to cover my basic needs and do the traveling.
1: She uses apps to meet other expats in South Korea.
0: Sometimes I get lonely living here when it comes to my family and some friends that I have back home because, you know, I've been relying on FaceTime the past year or so. But with my friends here, I've been lucky enough to find fellow expat, you know, English-speaking friends here. So it's really nice to have people that have the same mindset as you, have the same job as you, have the same reasons for coming to South Korea as you do.
1: In 5 years, Michaela plans to become a full-time freelance writer.
0: Living a nomadic lifestyle to me means working from my computer and maybe working for an English school part-time because I do like to teach English. I just don't know if I want to continue it full-time. I also do a little bit of freelancing on the side, so I'm hoping that I can change that into a full-time career, which will allow me to live anywhere in the world, you know, work for any company. The biggest misconception about living abroad is that it's not all sunshine and rainbows, the perfectly edited photos that you see on Instagram. It's still real life, just in a different place that just happens to speak a different language and have a different flag. If I had waited until I was ready to come to South Korea, I would have waited a long time. I feel like when it comes to making huge decisions, new lifestyle changes and things like that, especially moving abroad, you just have to do it.
1: Coming up, she moved 3,600 miles for a big promotion. Find out how she earns, spends, and saves her six-figure salary in London. And later, a woman in Atlanta reveals the secret to how buying a house in Italy actually helps her save money.
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15: Welcome back to Millennial Money, the international edition. Next stop is Europe, where we meet a woman who left Baltimore for a big promotion in London. Here's how she makes, spends, and saves her six-figure salary.
16: One of my goals has always been to live abroad. So when I got the opportunity to move to London, it was kind of a dream come true, even though it was somewhat unexpected. My name's Imani Change. I'm 28 and I live in London, UK. My salary is comprised of both a base salary and stock and investments, which comprises of money that is paid in pounds, but also US dollars. Last year, I was actually promoted to my current role as a senior operations manager, and I became one of the youngest senior operations managers here in Europe at that time. Hi, welcome to my living room. So this is actually a space that converts into a second bedroom when I have friends and family visit. This is my kitchen. I definitely spend a lot more time in this space now that I've been cooking more at home.
15: Imani moved from Baltimore to London in September 2019.
16: So I think the biggest expense that was a bit of a surprise for me when I moved here to London is that it is very comparable to New York City. It's very expensive. Renting is not as easy as it was when I had lived in Baltimore previously. When you're looking for a place, the listing price is not necessarily what you'll get it for. They do a whole bidding process to be able to secure a place, and if it's in a high demand area, the price might be very different ultimately to be able to secure the location.
15: Imani's place was listed for $2,570 per month. Due to the bidding process, she ended up paying $2,755 per month.
16: What they wanted to see is that I could definitely pay my rent. So I ended up paying the first 12 months up front, and then after staying in the place for 1 month, I paid another 4 months.
15: Imani secured her flat by paying almost $44,000 up front.
16: Ultimately, that's obviously not something that's easy to do. A big part of being able to do that was getting some support in terms of what my relocation package was. Welcome to the bedroom. So it is a separate space from the living and kitchen, which I really love. It gives us a separate area. We actually just passed the half bath that I'll use when I actually have guests staying with me. And then you'll kind of get to see the space. It has lots of closets, which is not very common in the UK, I find. And then right behind me is where we have the full bathroom that I use on a daily basis. My dad actually had a background of finance growing up, and he always would try to teach me best practices for managing money. Saving, I actually started at the age of 5. When I had my allowance, I had to save 50% of the allowance that I made for college. And it really helped me not only see the value in kind of having this practice of saving some of your income for future things, it also just allowed me to have a better relationship with money. I actually moved here expecting to be spending more money and having a bigger budget for my day-to-day life. But what I'm finding is that there's a lot less stuff to spend money on, entertainment, etc. So I actually end up spending about 40% less than what I had previously budgeted for. I would say the UK is a little bit more expensive. The big things driving that is my rent is definitely more pricey. When I was living in the US, I actually Airbnb'd out my second bedroom in the place that I was living in. So that covered the expenses of my housing and my rent. The other thing is that I have to pay something called council tax here, which is basically a tax for the services of my neighborhood. And then I also find that I pay a little bit more in utilities. My water bill is more expensive here, but outside of that, things are pretty comparable. Some of the other nice surprises is that groceries were way cheaper. You're able to get a good trip with just 35 pounds, whereas in the US, I couldn't get a decent trip until I paid at least $80. Overall, my expenses are definitely higher here. It's a big part of just choosing to live abroad and have a different experience. Last year, I became one of the youngest senior operations managers at my company, which is something that was extremely exciting for me, especially since when I started at my company about 5.5 years ago, I always saw this as a role that was kind of unattainable, and I didn't really see people who looked like me doing this work. It was really just figuring out, how do I get there? How do I grow within not only my role, but as a leader? And how do I help other people also move into these spaces that maybe they don't see a lot of people that look like them? And that's kind of been a big goal of mine within growing within my career and hopefully bringing people with me. I do have different cash. So I have my pounds here. I then have my US dollars here that I use if I end up back home. I also have some euros, which have saved me in a pinch when I was traveling around Europe for work and ended up in a taxi that was cash only. And then some South African rands hanging out. And then I think that's it. For my everyday spending, I actually use my US credit card. I'm a big traveler. I actually have a card that has a no foreign transaction fee. So I still use it here because it has way more benefits than the credit cards they offer in the UK. So I'm able to get a lot of cash back. I'm able to use my points. So overall, I get back about $1,000 a year by using my credit card here instead of using something that's UK based. Previously, before the pandemic, I would try to go somewhere completely new at least 2 times a year. And I think one of the biggest things that's tough right now is I actually get more time off or annual leave here in the UK. And it sounds like a wonderful thing, but it's actually really hard to find time to use all of it. So right now I'm trying to figure out what I'm gonna do and how I'm gonna use the time. And I think it just might look different. It might be taking time off to stay at home.
1: Imani pays taxes in both the US and the UK. She saves about $1,500 a month to cover any additional taxes she owes at the end of the year.
16: When I was in the US, I was actually doing a max contribution to my 401k. And they have a similar program here in the UK called a pension plan. However, I do contribute less to it. I only contribute the amount that my company will match. And the main reason why is because I don't know how long I'll be here. And I want to definitely have some more control over my funds. Should I move away from the UK, I don't want it to be super complicated to get access to those funds when I'm in my retirement age. I have two different things I would say I splurge on. One is sometimes I will get the nice designer item, but that's something that I feel like once you have a staple in your closet, you can kind of just keep with it and pair it with different outfits.
1: Imani used to spend $3,000 to $4,000 on one staple designer item per year.
16: My splurge has become app games on my phone.
1: Imani spends $15 to $25 a month on in-app purchases.
16: One of my personal goals is to hopefully figure out how to become a millionaire by 30 and buy a home by the age of 33. A big part of that is me figuring out how to perfect saving money. How can I allow the money that I make to work better for me to make more money? And hopefully it'll give me the opportunity to achieve these things and show people that it's possible And a big part of that is me trying to just kind of take some tips of how I made it simple for myself. And then I'm actually trying to start a website to help share some of those tips and tricks with others. It's called Mo Money No Problem, MoMoneyNoProblem.com. It's something that I'm pulling together to hopefully help represent women of color who are trying to do their thing in the workspace.
15: Next, we're off to Canada to meet a chef whose money-making side hustle has him focusing in on food in a whole new way. And later, she said goodbye to Texas and moved to Mexico City for good. How she makes, spends, and saves on just $38,000 a year.
9: When you have U.S. dollars and you are making much more money than folks in the local economy, you've got to be particular about where you spend your money.
13: Singapore is critical for any energy company, and in particular for companies like Siemens Energy. And I see a few very important dynamics playing a role here. One is one of the most pragmatic and forward-looking governments. Gives you clear policies, but also listening to what you need. Secondly, very advanced research and university ecosystem, advanced resources, the most capable talent that we can find globally. And thirdly, a very, very strong entrepreneurship when it comes to the private sector. Public-private partnerships playing a vital role here with agencies such as EDB, but also EMA and MTI and many others that are very, very instrumental for any of the business, but also with private companies like Keppel Infrastructure that are going to build the very first low-carbon, green ammonia-fired gas turbine power plant. These three perspectives gives you an opportunity to not only develop activities here, but actually test bed them as well.
17: I truly thought that I was bad at money until I found a money app that makes me feel so good. The first time I used Monarch and saw all of my accounts in one place, I felt so much relief. And that financial shame said, what? Huh? Where'd she go? Huh? Try Monarch for free at monarch.com.

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4: Working as a freelancer comes with challenges, but for me, I feel like it's mostly benefits. The biggest benefit is really the agency it gives me over my time and the ability to design my lifestyle around my job is, in my opinion, invaluable. My name is Sean Adette. I'm 30 years old and I earn around $134,000 USD a year as a food photographer in Winnipeg, Canada. If you don't come from a culinary arts background, you may not have the skills to work with food or style food, but having worked in the industry for so long, I was essentially coming into this new career with those skills. And so even from the very beginning, I was able to kind of carve out this little place in this niche. So on the lower end, usually we might charge around $1,000 for a shoot. That's often if a client is new and they want something a little more introductory to kind of get to know my studio. On the higher end of things, we might be charging sometimes closer to $17,500 or so USD. But again, it varies wildly depending on the project. My business income has absolutely been growing consistently. I mean, when I first started out in 2018, I think I might have made around $10,000 Canadian or so, but then it would double and double and double again, essentially every year. And it was at that point that I realized I should probably really pay attention to it and that it was definitely something to pursue.
5: Sean estimates he spent around $19,000 on business expenses in 2022.
4: Mainly, those expenses are going to be in those location rentals and hiring other professionals. So models, stylists, and sometimes additional help. I worked in culinary arts, hospitality really, as a cook and then sous chef in restaurants and pop-ups for about 5 to 7 years before I really started working on photography.
5: In 2016, Sean earned around $56,500 from running a pop-up restaurant and working in research and development at college.
4: I eventually got into photography as part of the research and development program, and that kind of spun into a bit of a passion that I decided to turn into first just a little side gig doing photography for a few clients that I would find. I'd always really enjoyed kind of making beautiful food in restaurants. Plating was one of the things I enjoyed the most about cooking, really. Although it seems like a bit of a leap, it really wasn't. I was able to sort of leverage those skills that I had developed in the kitchen into a really successful early career doing food photography because I already had those kind of soft skills, essentially. I learned to do photography mainly through trial and error and watching videos on YouTube. When I very first started at the college, I was able to procure a bit of a budget and I was able to learn a bit on that equipment. But when I was doing my own work on the side, I actually borrowed a camera from a friend. I got some really, really cheap lights off of Amazon, really the only thing I could afford at the time. And that's where I got my start.
5: In 2018, Sean started his food photography side hustle.
4: Juggling two or three jobs at the same time is never easy, but I do think it's a necessary step. It's going to be time consuming. You're going to have to make sacrifices, but oftentimes it's just a necessary part of building something up. My first big investment was around $15,000 USD or $20,000 Canadian. And then since then, I may have added on an extra $10,000 or $15,000.
5: In 2020, Sean quit his other jobs to become a full-time photographer.
4: As COVID hit and hospitality really took a big hit, I transitioned away from that and into product photography, being a job that I could do literally from anywhere, and especially that I could do from my own home full time. The focus of my photography still is more so towards food. As time progressed, it's moved a little bit more toward food products, beverages as well. And now it's moved a little bit into things like cosmetics as well.
5: Sean finds clients through online freelancing agencies, social media, his website, and word of mouth. He's worked with about 200 clients, including McDonald's and Campbell's.
4: The team can be as small as just myself or myself and my primary assistant, Michaela. It can be as big as, you know, a crew of like 12 people if we're doing a larger budget production that needs especially models and set stylists. A big part of our process is making sure that the sets themselves are dressed correctly and that the props that we're using match whatever our company or client's brand needs. And a big part of that is sourcing things, whether it's custom props or sometimes sourcing things like the perfect piece of produce. My favorite trick when it comes to making food look good is probably just a paintbrush and oil. So either you can use like a little spritz bottle to spritz a little bit of water on it, or oftentimes it's literally a paintbrush with a bit of oil, and then you just gently paint onto whatever product you're doing to give it that glisten. I think there's always going to be a little bit of anxiety around trying new things or making a big leap like that. It's always a risk, but even if it doesn't work out, I think it's worth trying. There's usually something that you can take away from it, whether that's a skill or a lesson. And I found that despite the challenges that leaping into something new usually presents, I've never really regretted it.
5: Next, ever dream of quitting your job and packing your bags? A teacher in Texas did. Find out how she started a whole new life in Mexico City right after this. And for more great stories about work, money, and successful living, scan this QR code and head over to CNBCMakeIt.com.
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20: Hi, I'm Ashton Jackson, and you're watching Millennial Money, the International Edition, where young people living abroad share how they earn, spend, and save their hard-earned cash. You're about to meet a teacher who left her classroom in Texas to become her own boss in Mexico City.
21: I make significantly less money than I did living in the U.S., but I work fewer hours, I am less stressed, and overall my life is just filled with much more positivity and joy. I love my life. My name is Adelia Borashade. I am 48 years old. I quit my teaching job in the U.S., and now I live in Mexico City. Moving abroad, the thing in my life that has changed the most is how I think about work and how I think about leisure. Particularly here in Mexico and Mexico City, things are just a lot more laid back than in the U.S. I am no longer in a rush to do anything.
5: Adalia works about 15 hours a week.
21: My days are filled with exploring the city, visiting museums, trying new cafes and restaurants, attending various events that the city puts on, going to dinner and jazz down the block. I take naps now. I didn't do that before. I worry about money less here, and it's not a factor of I have more of it, because I don't. But it is more of the way the system is set up. I've got more options here than I did in the U.S. if things were to go south financially. I don't budget. My financial priorities are funded first, and then I don't worry about how the rest of the money is spent. But having income as an entrepreneur that goes up and down each month, that keeps things exciting, keeps me on my toes.
5: Adalia has private health insurance, which costs about $1,800 a year.
21: I can at least afford to go to the doctor here or the dentist. Those things are within my reach where they weren't before, even with medical insurance.
5: Adalia pays around $750 a month in rent for her two-bedroom apartment. She spends about $500 a month on food.
21: When it comes to food prices, I do not cook a lot. If I'm going out to eat, let's say I'm doing an entree, a cocktail, that might be about $20 USD. If I'm just eating tacos, probably $4 for three or four tacos.
0: How often do you eat tacos?
21: I eat tacos very often. I'm not gonna say daily, but multiple times a week.
2: Gracias.
0: Gracias.
5: Adalia is from Houston, Texas, where she was a public school teacher for nearly 20 years. She taught social studies, geography, and history.
21: I probably worked about at least 60 hours a week. I was cratering under the weight of all of the expectations on me as a teacher. I just came to a point where I was like, I can't physically do this anymore.
5: Adalia got divorced around the time she turned 40.
21: I knew that the life I was going to have after divorce was going to be one that I determined what happened. I got to do the things I always wanted to do. The impetus for my move abroad was a realization that the life I wanted to live, I could not live in the United States. And it turns out I was right. I could have the life I wanted somewhere else.
5: Adalia left the U.S. in 2016 for a teaching job based in Honduras, making $24,000 a year.
21: 20 years of teaching in the United States, I made just shy of $60,000. And I left the U.S. to take a job that was going to pay me 60% less than that. I had my eyes wide open.
5: For the next several years, she taught abroad in Mexico, China, and Kuwait. In 2020, she decided to call Mexico City her permanent home.
21: I moved to Mexico City because I wanted to live someplace in Latin America where I could continue to improve my Spanish, and I wanted a city that was walkable and had mass transit and had a strong international airport. My favorite thing about living in Mexico City, this is a toss-up. It's neck and neck between the tacos and the overall vibe and the unexpectedness of things. You may see someone riding down the street on a unicycle in a genie costume, and that's just Tuesday. Like, I love that. I've become an entrepreneur, which was kind of a surprise. I have been working primarily doing financial education, financial coaching, along with some relocation coaching. And more recently, I have partnered up with someone and we host retreats around the world. When I left the US and was living on less money, that made me reevaluate kind of everything. I looked at the money I'd set aside for retirement, and all of a sudden, FIRE, financial independence, retire early, became an option when it was not an option previously.
5: Adalia had over $545,000 saved in an individual retirement account as of December 2023.
21: Looking at my numbers, turns out that I had already achieved Coast FIRE. So I have enough money saved and invested for retirement. The money that I make now, I can just live on. So saving isn't a top priority. Despite making less money, there are certain luxuries that I could afford because of the cost of living here. Somebody cleans my house once a week. That was not something I was able to do in the United States. Not having to worry about that allows me space to do the other things in my life and to be present for those things. I think when you have US dollars and you are making much more money than folks in the local economy, you've got to be particular about where you spend your money and how you spend your money, understanding what prices are like and trying to be responsible in how you use your economic power. The sacrifices I've had to make living in Mexico City are primarily related to my children and my grandchildren. I can't always be there for birthday parties. My middle granddaughter, I couldn't be around when she was born. So there's that piece of it. I have always seen myself as an immigrant because my intention was to move here and build a life here. I can tell you that for me, my dream life is almost the antithesis of what we consider to be the dream life in America. I do not own a lot of stuff. I make a point not to. It's not about accumulating wealth. It's about having control over my time. That is my dream life.
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1: You know, for me, ambition and passion go together. One fuels the other. You love something, you want to get better at it. You want to learn more about it. And I think CNBC allows our viewers to fulfill their passions. There's no doubt that the people who watch us care. I am very much focused on trying to land interviews where there is something at stake and asking them fair but tough questions in which their answers are important. I could not imagine covering anything else.
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8: The first time I came here to Sicily, it was because I decided I wanted to have my own Eat, Pray, Love moment. I knew from the moment that I landed that I loved it here. I loved the feeling that I felt when my feet touched the ground, but also from the very first moment, I recognized how welcoming the people were. Sicilians are the most loving and welcoming people I've ever encountered on my travels.
9: I am Stephanie Sinclair. I am 41 years old. I make $80,000 per year, and I currently split my time between Atlanta, Georgia, and Sicily, Italy.
8: I worked in corporate America for about 10 years. In 2009, I left and started my own business as a consultant. And that's where I really made a little bit of money. I knew it was time to quit corporate America when I was sick of people telling me when to take a lunch break. I wasn't hungry at 12. I didn't want to take lunch until 2. I wish it was deeper than that. I'm so sorry, guys. That really is it. I feel so ridiculous, but that, like, I was like, that was huge for me. I don't want to eat at 12. So, yeah. I come here quite often in between Atlanta and Sicily, usually about once a quarter and every summer for at least a month at a time. One of the hidden benefits of starting my own business was the fact that I could work from anywhere, which gave me more time to travel and do so with my son.
10: No, I don't have any euro. No peach for me. Oh, gracias.
8: The best money lesson I have ever learned is to stop spending money on stupid stuff. Financially, it's more important to actually be wealthy than to look wealthy. When it comes to basic living expenses, power bill, water bill, those things, for 3 months, I pay less than I pay for 1 month in the United States. I may go grocery shopping here and spend 60 euro. It's no way I can walk in a Publix in the United States and not spend over $100. That's the truth. That is ridiculous. Here, we have a whole chicken cut into pieces for 2 euro 95 cents. Here is a container of milk.
9: It is 1 euro. Okay, take a look at this cheese. You get a really big chunk of blue cheese for 3 euro 48 cents. A loaf of bread here, whether you're getting it in the grocery store or from the bakery, runs 90 cents and it's so fresh, so good. A pack of 20 eggs here, 3 euro 89 cents. A bottle of water, this is 2 liters, is 39 cents. At my internet in Italy is 50 euro a month, and my internet in Atlanta is $150. One of the biggest expenses that I do have is renting a car. For 1 week in the summer, you

And for what I know I should have been able to get for that amount of money, I no longer could get. And so I just kind of figured maybe it's time I start looking elsewhere. And I started looking here in Sicily. I paid $62,000 for this home. All in, my renovation costs are $21,000. Welcome to Casa Mia. Come on in. This is my dining room, which is always the center of an Italian home. And this is my master bedroom. I'm not quite done decorating it yet, but my favorite feature are these original Italian tile floors. Aren't they beautiful? My other favorite feature of this bedroom would be this amazing balcony. Can you imagine waking up in the mornings and having breakfast out here? We are now here in my study, and as you can see, it is full of antiques, but I want to show you my favorite part. Here is an antique desk that I got locally. Yes, it's a real work desk. It was $390.

0: Ice Cube's Big Three is back. The most physical, fierce, and competitive basketball league on earth returns to CBS this Saturday. Three-time Big Three MVP ISO Joe Johnson and the reloaded Detroit Amps battle two-time Big Three championship coach Steven Jackson's DMV trilogy, followed by Big Three's most intense rivalry. Defending champions Miami 305 and Michael Beasley chasing his third straight MVP take on Dwight Howard, coach Nick Young, and the LA Riot. 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
6: I could make money doing this thing that I love.
5: Find out how they all do unusual work to make, spend, and save money. I'm Ashton Jackson, a success reporter for CNBC Make It, and this is Millennial Money Unusual Jobs. It's all about asking people with unique careers personal questions about how they earn a living. Like, how did you turn that unusual talent into a business? And how much do you make doing it? First up, we head to Nashville to see how an expert in archery turned her toes into money makers.
7: I feel like I've kind of lived the upside down version of the American dream. I saw this opportunity of doing something different and thought, well, why not just try this and see where it takes me? I've been a performer now for actually 10 years, which is crazy. I'm Arissa Kelly, I'm 28 years old. I live in Nashville, Tennessee. And I brought in around $130,000 last year as a foot archer.

0: foot archer. I guess it didn't really exist until recently, but I basically shoot flaming arrows with my feet in handstand, and I perform that for a living. My act involves me doing a variety of acrobatic trick shots, handstands, and contortion, and I get to go around the world and enjoy myself. Last year, I actually did over 130 flights, traveling across the US and the rest of the world. I do events, I do NBA halftime shows, I do TV shows, stunts for films. I definitely don't work in an office, but I take my job as seriously as possible. I just have a lot of fun whilst I'm doing it, and I hope that I can show that there is a value in being a performer. I'm originally from the UK, and in 2020, I moved to the USA and ended up in Nashville. One day, I was meant to get on my flight home to London, and I realized I see a really big opportunity for my career here, so I just didn't get on that flight home. Immediately from that moment on, I decided, this is it. I want to live in the US, and my career has just blown up since.
1: It's cold today. When it's cold, the bow doesn't want to bend. A bit like me.
0: Maybe people think, oh, she's just going on stage for 5 minutes or 10 minutes, but they don't see what goes on behind that. The physical requirements to do what I do are obviously quite demanding. My goal for what I do is to make it look easy. You don't want to watch someone struggling on stage.
1: It's a real hunting bow. It's very powerful. Actually, it's 30 pounds, so that's tough.
0: I train up to 6 hours a day, and I'm always doing admin, sending emails, marketing myself.
2: Her costumes cost between $100 and $5,000. Some of her equipment and costumes are sponsored.
0: They are real mirrors. Look how pointy, like that one, like that in my butt. It's really painful.
2: Her arrows cost $25 each.
0: Another expense that I have very regularly is pedicures. And nails too. As a foot archer, actually pedicures could technically come under a business expense. I like to use that as an excuse to get as many as possible.

0: I guess you could say maybe I'm a bit reckless with my spending, but I see it as living in the moment just as much as living for the future. I'm an athlete. I like to spend money on food, okay? I don't cook, so I just have no desire to sit at home and make meals. I think that spending money on food is a big habit of mine, and it's probably not a great habit, but you know, I have so many nice experiences, either meeting people or hanging out with my friends, that I don't regret it.
1: She rents a room from a close friend for $300 a month.
0: I always put in 20% of everything I make. I don't even see that money. It's gone straight into my savings.
1: Arissa has about $16,000 in savings.
0: One of the things I wish I knew when I moved to America was how expensive healthcare is. I will do anything I can to wait to go back to the UK to resolve any medical issues. And in some cases, it's actually cheaper to buy a flight the next day to England to get this resolved than it is to go through my insurance, which is just crazy. I actually grew up in a very poor area and my parents had no money. So actually when I was 12 years old, my dad passed away very suddenly. Then we went from being poor to really, really poor because my mum was actually raising three kids on her own and all three kids were under 18. And she had to get three different jobs just to pay for us to be able to eat. From then on, it was very clear that life is short. And my mum, instead of saying, go get a solid job where you know how much money you're gonna make, you're gonna be secure, she was absolutely adamant, do what you love because life is short. I've been a gymnast since the age of 3. After about 15 years of that, I was like, I can't just stop. I can't just do something that's not physical anymore. And I decided, why be the best in the world when you could be the only one? Be so different that no one else even compares to you. So I came up with this crazy idea. I bought a bow and arrow. I went to a cricket field, which is like a baseball field, and I just taught myself. I trained 6 hours a day, every single day for 6 months until I hit my target.
2: I went all the way in. I actually pushed the wick back.
0: What people don't realize is that more than the physical training is the mental training that I had to go through. If you're nervous and you're shaking, that's gonna transfer along the bow, along the arrow, and I'm gonna miss my target. In the early days, that was a real problem. How do you get over your nerves? Well, you have to go on stage and work through that. So for the first year, I struggled. There was definitely some failures. But when you fail so much publicly, you become so focused and so strong and so determined. I still get nervous when I go on stage. And if I didn't, maybe I don't care enough. So I'm glad I do, but now I just know how to control my nerves and how to use them to help me. And as soon as that music comes on. I'm ready to go. Some of the biggest challenges of my job is the instability. Being self-employed is not easy. It takes a lot of courage. We don't know when we're gonna have gigs. We might have a month of amazing work and then 3 months of nothing. And that takes someone who's really brave to commit to that. The way I found to tackle that is by really working on creating content and boosting my social media. So now that's become another form of revenue. So when I don't perform as much, I'm pushing out content, I'm making ebooks, I'm making courses, I'm finding ways to provide another income. I actually managed to build over 1 million followers just on TikTok alone in 1 year, and that had a huge impact on the amount that I was being booked, and I had many requests for merchandise. So the things that I settled on were signed arrows, a signed calendar, and signed prints. You can pay an extra, I think, couple of bucks to have them sealed with a kiss. My income is unstable and that can be stressful, but it feels like the gigs come much slower the more I worry about it. So I try and be very relaxed and yeah, just trust my career that people are gonna book me. I'm definitely not nervous or anxious that I'm not going to be able to do this job forever. It's a reality. I don't want to be performing upside down, bending in half forever. So as my foot archery career slows down, I will be focusing on more online ways to make money. And honestly, who knows where it's going to take me? And I'm always open to new and exciting opportunities. I don't know where I'll be in 5 or 10 years, but I do know that I'll be doing what I love. And as long as I'm doing that, then I'm happy.
1: 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And later, fire up the smoke machine and strap on the stilettos. A drag queen's about to reveal all. Millennial Money, Unusual Jobs, we'll be right back.
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10: I think the favorite thing about my work is being able to work with my hands and be creative. 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And you're able to do it today to support your family.

0: My name is Trevor Barrett. I'm 35 years old. My wife, Larissa, and I make about $52,000 a year, and we live here in Haines, Alaska. I am a full-time bladesmith, and I own my business, Barrett Knives, that I started myself and built from the ground up. So we make all sorts of different things, hunting blades, kitchen blades, axes, swords, anything you can think of. Right now, my wife and I work together. Our income comes primarily from the bladesmithing. My wife, Larissa, was working at the local newspaper, but then our child came along and the business was really growing. So she quit that job and instead transitioned to being a full-time mother and helping me run Barrett Knives, doing the more background side of things that I'm not very good at. Without her support and without her added effort, we would not be able to grow in the way that we have.
1: Trevor started bladesmithing as a hobby in 2015.
0: One of the biggest influences for me to start bladesmithing was things like The Lord of the Rings. So now with about 8 years of experience, it's really come full circle because I was able to forge for a customer one of the main swords from The Lord of the Rings, Anduril, and it's currently in my shop now.
1: Trevor was born and raised in Kenai, Alaska.
0: I was raised with hunting and fishing and hiking and camping and all the specific and unique Alaska things. I always had a stick in my hand and mud in my hair as I was playing in the woods as a child, so it's a great place to grow up.
1: Trevor moved to Haines, a town of 2,000 people, in 2017.
0: There's a lot of misconceptions about Alaska. I've heard all of them. Do you live in an igloo? Do you have electricity? What's it like to never see the grass? When's the first time you saw grass? What's it like to never see the sun? Which is a little bit accurate in winter, but there's all kinds of different things that happen. And most of them are complete misconceptions. So when I first started to learn how to make blades, I started with the absolute most basic equipment. I started with a railroad spike and I just started hammering away trying to learn how to do so. Then eventually, when I really began to appreciate the craft even more, I started doing some research. And then one of my biggest instructors was trial and error. I just made mistake after mistake after mistake, and eventually I was able to learn how to make a semi-functional blade. Right after work, right before work every day, I spent almost every moment that I had trying to learn and do it more.
1: Trevor previously worked as a tire mechanic and a gas station attendant.
0: I never had the idea to really start it as a business and to go anywhere with it, but the more that I started making blades and trying different types of blades and improving the quality of my blades, then people started to notice and people started to really like them.
1: Trevor sold his first blade to a friend for $50.
0: At first, I really struggled on how to price my work, especially in the beginning. And as I grew, the needs of the business would change, and therefore the pricing would need to change. I learned more accurately how to price something so that, one, it represents the quality, two, I can continue to run as a business.
1: Barrett Knives prices range from $500 for a basic blade to $12,000 for a specialty sword.
0: I officially started Barrett Knives right before the COVID-19 pandemic in 2020, and the business was steadily growing and it was doing very well. Unfortunately, just a short time after we did that, in November, we had a shop fire. There was an electrical fault at about 11 p.m. and it completely burned down the shop. So I was under the impression that night that Barrett Knives was over and it had completely finished. But between the support from the community and the support from the online community, we were able to not only rebuild within just a few short months, but we found a place to work. We replaced all of our gear, and then throughout the year since, we were able to rebuild even more than what we had before.
1: Trevor works about 60 to 70 hours per week.
0: I don't think I'm too good with money. But the good news is that my wife is very good with money, and so she balances me out quite a bit. I've learned a lot from her on how to be a little more wise and maybe slow down with the purchases until I know exactly how much I got coming in, so then I can then know how much is going out. So I'm learning. So at this point, our family is growing and our needs are growing along with that. So it can be kind of difficult, financially speaking, here in Haines, Alaska, depending on your line of work. So making about $52,000 a year, it is possible to live comfortably, but you need to make sure that you live simply and you're smart with your money. One of the bigger challenges here in a more isolated area of Alaska is that all of our supplies are barged in. It also means that things tend to be a little more expensive because it's just that extra step to get it to our town. But it can be challenging, especially through winter, because there have been times where the barge has been canceled due to high winds.
1: Trevor and Larissa spend about $650 a month on food.
0: In Alaska, the cost of housing can be all over the place depending on where you are. So for us, we spend about $1,450 for the house and the shop and a pretty big property.
1: Trevor and Larissa have a savings account for emergencies and their winter travel fund.
0: One of the big reasons why I traveled so much is that even though I love winter, it can start to get kind of old after a while. So a lot of times Alaskans will travel in the winter so that they get the best parts of winter, but then they're able to break it up a little bit. When you're in town, there's not a lot of driving to do. I mean, you drive to the grocery store and it takes you 5 minutes to get there, so that's very convenient. But if you need anything else, then you need to go out for it.
1: The couple travels to bigger cities to get supplies they can't find in Haines. They either drive 16 hours to Anchorage or take a plane or ferry to Juneau.
0: Supplies that you can't get in Haines would include clothing, maybe more bulk items like a Costco, all kinds of things that you kind of take for granted when you live in a more highly populated area that it's really difficult to get in a more isolated area. Raising kids in Haines can be good and bad. There's a lot of different considerations because it's a very good community, a lot of support for young ones, good school, and they have all of these different things that are really beneficial, especially because you're more connected with nature and you're able to live that small town life. There's also a few challenges, though, because he's limited in the things that he'll be able to do as easily because we're far away from higher population areas. And so some of those other things, maybe like the arts or anything else that he may be interested in, will be harder for him to pursue as he grows. There's pros and cons to everywhere, but in my opinion, Haines is a really good place to raise children. We're hunting every year, we're fishing every year, we're hiking every year. We're doing everything we can to be able to enjoy Alaska. I think probably the hardest thing of living in Alaska is winter, which is counterintuitive for my personality because I actually love winter. It gets very dark, it gets very cold, and things slow down quite a bit. It can be a challenge, but as you're raised in Alaska and as you live in Alaska for longer, you learn what you need to do in order to kind of offset the challenges of it. And you learn to appreciate winter even more so. And one of the best things I think about living in Alaska is the quiet life, the privacy, and the summers. I've been able to travel a lot, but there's really no place like Alaska in the summertime. We would love to be able to buy a home someday. We're just trying to play our cards right so that we can save up enough in order to find a place that has a shop or has a place where we can put a shop so we can support Barrett Knives and continue what we're doing. I have the plan to introduce bladesmithing to my son as well. If he's anything like me, he's gonna fall in love with it. And I really do think he's gonna take it up. But I'll at least have him in that forge with me helping out so that he can experience something and hopefully fall in love with it just like I did.
1: Next, we're headed to the Big Apple to meet a man who uses magic to pay the bills. And later, imagine getting paid tens of thousands of dollars to play your favorite game. She found a way to do it. Millennial Money, Unusual Jobs is back after this.
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13: 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My name is Dennis Kim. I'm 26 years old. I make $78,000 a year and I live in Queens, New York.
14: Dennis is a self-employed magician.
13: So the way that I got into magic was actually through my oldest brother, Thomas. He used to do it as a hobby back then. And I remember the very first time so distinctly, you know, I think I was about 9 or 10 years old, and he came to my room and he asked me if I wanted to see something. There he was holding a dollar bill between his hands, and he let go of one hand and he let go of the other. And the dollar bill was just suspending in midair. And I had never seen anything like it before. I thought maybe he practiced a way to push air up so that the dollar bill stays in the air, but not make it look like that. And I'll try it myself. And you know, of course I failed. But through that process, I realized that no matter what, even if I can't figure this out, I want to make my friends feel the same way. And so I took an interest in magic and I learned as much as I possibly could as a kid. I grew up in Long Island, New York. I lived with my mom and my two older brothers, Thomas and Norman. I went to school there. I lived there all my life as a kid growing up. My mom owns a deli out here in Queens, and she's been doing that pretty much my entire life. I was a shy kid. It was pretty tough being first generation Korean American. A lot of first generation Asian Americans do relate on a similar struggle, the usual discrimination and whatnot, feeling like being a minority. It's something that isn't really apparent when you're younger, and as you get older, it becomes more and more apparent. My dad doesn't live with me because he left home. The last time I saw him was maybe when I was about 12 years old, and He had a gambling addiction. And because of that, practicing magic was pretty difficult. The way that I took off with it was through card magic. And that was tough because at home, the sight of playing cards to my mom really did remind her of my father. And so when she saw that, she wouldn't really believe me that I was practicing magic, and she would think that I might be going towards having an interest in gambling. And so I always had to hide the fact that I had playing cards and practicing. Now I'm trying to pursue this thing where I'm going in front of strangers that have all their eyes and attention on me. Somebody's paying me to make sure that I'm doing my job right. So there are a couple of ways that I make money. One is by being an assistant and consultant for a magic show where someone else performs. And there's private events where I perform for myself. I also get some royalties for creating magic. It has been very, very difficult, but I also built my own virtual show where people just jump on Zoom and it's kind of like they're watching this full production virtual magic show. And I built that last year and I've been trying to get booked that way. I live in a 3-bedroom, 1.5-bathroom apartment here in Queens. I live with my roommate, Matt. Rent is $2,300 a month, so split with my roommate, that's $1,150 each. I don't have health insurance. Premiums are really high and the deductibles, and it's kind of not worth it. There are some parking expenses, particularly for if I have to go and do a gig out in the city. My savings also vary wildly every month based on that income. I try to save about like 50% of my income, and then whatever portion that might be would be for taxes. With business expenses, there's a lot of magic props and things that I have to buy for live gigs, virtual gigs, sometimes things for the production with 311 and whatnot. I did have to invest a lot of money into it, like a computer and different wires for the cameras and different software for like the audio and video.
14: Dennis graduated from UMass Amherst in 2017.
13: I had a partial scholarship going to UMass, and I took out loans as well. My mom also helped me a little bit. The tuition was pretty high going out of state. I found myself in an insurance job, and I thought that was the right thing to do. You know, find a job full time, go with the corporate approach. I think it was like 2 weeks in, I realized this is a mistake.
14: Dennis quit his job after 10 months to pursue magic full time. Dennis found more work in NYC performing for hundreds of people on the streets.
13: Every Friday at this pop-up attraction as this sort of featured performer, I had like a 15, 30-minute set.
14: Dennis made about $3,500 in 1 month.
13: And so from that, someone had referred me to, at the time, the newly opened Museum of Illusions in downtown Chelsea. I ended up having a recurring gig there where I was performing 3 to 4 days out of the week.
14: Dennis made about $500 a week at the Museum of Illusions.
13: And so I continued to make social media content until someone noticed me on Instagram, and he saw me and thought that I'd be the perfect sort of replacement. He showed me the ropes on how to assist on this full-fledged two-hour, two-act magic show that was also recurring. It got to a point where I was making $1,000 a week. 2020 started off amazing for me. My team and I flew out to Las Vegas for CES 2020. We performed doing basically a trade show for American Express there. And I was really, really busy. I think I was sleeping for like 4 to 5 hours a night. We took about a week and a half off of shows, and then we came back for rehearsals, and it was that exact night COVID happened. And I was immediately out of a job. I was collecting unemployment for the majority of 2020. I was still living at home at the time, so I didn't really have that many bills to have to cover. So I started to create magic that was specifically made for the camera because I couldn't perform in front of people anymore. That's what kept me sane. I'm interested in things that are gonna allow me to retire. I don't plan on being in my 70s and 80s having to perform gigs because I need money. I had opened a Roth IRA a couple years ago, and I try to max that out. And so that averages out to about $500 a month. But I usually just kind of contribute as like sort of a lump sum in December at the end of the year. I also recently opened an indexed universal life insurance policy. I think a goal for me in the coming couple of years is to really hit that six-figure milestone. In terms of long-term financial goals, I really do want to get to a point where my mom could really just not worry about the rest of her life. She's coming to that retirement age within 5 years. I hope that people could take away that if you really want to strive towards something, even if it's unconventional, such as, you know, something like a career path, you can do it if you put your mind to it.
14: Next, the man who knows how to monetize makeup, wigs, and high heels. Millennial Money, Unusual Jobs will be right back. For more great stories about work, money, and successful living, scan this QR code and head over to CNBCMakeIt.com.
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14: Hi, I'm Ashton Jackson, and you're watching Millennial Money Unusual Jobs, where young people with out-of-the-ordinary work lives share how they earn, spend, and save their money. Next, a man whose work uniform includes big wigs, long eyelashes, and high heels. Here's how he makes, spends, and saves money in NYC.
20: My first memory of performing for an audience was in elementary school, and I performed as Elvis doing Rock Around the Christmas Tree. It kind of ignited that light in me. I knew that I loved performing, but I didn't necessarily know that could be a career until later on, until I was in high school, and then I started figuring, like, ooh, this could potentially be it.
21: Ladies and gentlemen, how are we doing tonight?
20: My name is Cesar Villavicencio. I'm 36 years old, and I make about $70,000 a year. I live in New York City, and I'm a drag queen.
14: Cesar performs under the name Pixie Aventura.
20: My name, Pixie Aventura, is not a deep name. It literally is a game that we played in high school of, like, what's your stripper name? And it's the first pet you've ever had, Pixie, and the street you were raised on.
14: So he currently performs five nights a week for 90 minutes to 2 hours a night.
21: Hi, darling. Hi, babe.
20: Most of the shows go from being paid $150 to $200. In the summer, I do have a residency in Fire Island as well. That rate is higher. It's $500, but that is basically 16 weeks out of the year. And then come in the corporate gigs, specifically during the holidays and Pride. That's when the rate goes up. So I would say it's in around $400 to $600 an hour, based on exactly what it is.
14: In 2022, Cesar made about $70,000 performing as Pixie Aventura.
21: Pixie Aventura!
14: Caesar spends about $900 a month on costumes and makeup for his performances.
20: I have outfits that I can make myself, but then I have a gown that's $4,700. So it could be from a few hundred to that. In makeup, I could probably wear somewhere around $150 in products on my face. Wigs can run from $150 to $300. It depends on like if I buy it and I style it or if somebody else does it. Then we have shoes that are constantly being used at all of my events, which also run from $150 to $200.
14: Caesar also spends about $1,400 a month on ride-hailing services to go to and from gigs. He doesn't use public transit while in drag for personal safety and punctuality.
20: If we're splitting it up on like different criteria, travel alone is probably the most. I do have insurance through New York City. I have no premium based on the amount that I make. I do have a life insurance that's actually fairly new. I also do have a SEP IRA account, and $150 is going into that a month.
14: Caesar has about $1,450 in his SEP IRA and about $31,000 in savings. He also has about $27,000 remaining in student loans, which were on pause in March 2020. Caesar grew up in Miami in a Cuban and Nicaraguan American family.
20: I was 15 years old when I went into a club with a fake ID in South Florida. That was the first time I ever saw a drag queen. And it just felt magical. Everybody was believing this world that this performer was creating.
14: Caesar started performing in drag as a freshman in college, where he majored in musical theater.
20: The first year moving to the city was rough. And I like to say that for anybody that moves here for the first time, even if they have a job coming in, it's still rough. The city knocks you up a bit. I would get to the end of all my auditions, but I would be cut right at the end. I felt like I was trying to fit myself into this hole that was already pre-made with my different identities of being Latin and being queer. And then drag just came knocking on the door with just random people that I would meet. And eventually I started doing it in the city. I started doing drag before Drag Race, so it wasn't necessarily the most popular career to get into. At first, I think it was just a way for me to have control over my artistry and my creativity. And as time went on, I realized that it was more than that. By 2014, I had 3 shows and I was asked to do a 4th show. And that's when I decided, okay, this is it. Welcome to my home. I moved here in 2021 in August, and I said, enough, I'm gonna make this a home for me. I know it's rent, but I'm gonna make it a home. And follow me now to the treasure trove. This is the envy of any woman in the Upper West Side, but this is my drag room full of outfits, heels, and wigs everywhere you look, but it's all organized, rainbow coordinated, for my own sanity. That's what I like to call my little makeup store. These are lashes and liners. Usually I wake up around 11, which might sound late for most of 9-to-5ers, but if you think about it, my body has calmed down and wind down by 3:30, 4 o'clock in the morning, so it kind of balances off. While I'm doing that, I figure out when I'm performing that night, what I'm gonna wear, if I'm gonna work on some music.
14: Caesar says he spends 2 to 3 hours doing his makeup.
20: I usually start getting ready for my shows around 6 or 7. I'm completely made up and everything before I go to my shows. I've been very fortunate to have opportunities with a lot of artists that I respect. Last Pride, I did a concert with Madonna and I was one of the featured performers. I've also done an award show, it's called the Obie Awards. And John Leguizamo was the host and I was able to do a skit with him. Currently, my show, Drag Me to Dinner, is on Hulu. The more I meet people, the more the doors open up. And I've been doing it for a while, so people know what I'm capable of doing. If it were up to me in the next 5-10 years, I would probably say leaving nightlife and continuing higher level stuff, maybe more theater, more TV and film. As of now, I think any financial goals would probably be buying a house with my parents. It's not necessary, but I would love to go into it with at least having $30,000, $50,000 to like put into a house, because it's not just about buying it, it's also about making it your own. Drag has now become the cool thing right now, not just for nightlife, but for corporate America and media as well. Like, if you really want to get into it, yes, learn all the tricks that you need to learn. But why are you doing it? What is your voice? Because at the end of it, you're a drag artist. What do you want to say? And what's your goal? What's the point of what you want to do?
14: And next, a passion for storytelling and role-playing games helps her earn $37,000 a year. Millennial Money, Unusual Jobs is back after this.
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41: I think it's something that most people kind of think about as a shock. 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I'm always met with, "What? 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I did not think at all that this was a career choice. 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My name is Madi Murdock. I'm 36 years old. I make $37,000 a year, and I live in Salt Lake City, Utah.
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41: Tabletop gaming is kind of like the branch or umbrella under which card games, board games, and role-playing games fall under. It's essentially any type of game that you can play at a table with friends gathered around it. So when I say tabletop role-playing games, I'm specifically talking about a type of game that involves role-playing and imagination.
1: Madi lives with her husband, Scott, in Salt Lake City, Utah. Scott earns $96,000 a year as a communications director at a state agency.
41: My husband, Scott, and I share finances. He makes significantly more than me working as a state employee. I guess our personal philosophy or approach to money was that we were really interested in finding careers that we were super passionate about. Being in a career often means working for decades upon decades on something, and we wanted to make sure that we could feel personally fulfilled as we were doing that. Because dungeon mastering is gig work, I do also need to make sure that I have a regular paycheck. I do teach on campus at Westminster University. Generally, I teach about one class per semester.
1: Over time, Marty and Scott have accumulated $15,000 in credit card debt. They also have about $50,000 in student loan debt.
41: Some of it did certainly come from when we were in lockdowns and weren't actually able to go out and work and do the regular things that we had been able to do. A lot of it was also from grad school as well. So we've been kind of slowly paying that back over the years. But now that we're dedicating 10% of our income to that, it's going much quicker.
1: As practicing Mormons, Madi and Scott contribute a portion of their income to the church.
41: Generally, we like to pay about 10% of our income, but during this time, we kind of realized that it would probably be a lot more effective to spend that 10% to get out of credit card debt, especially since I was doing so much service on behalf of the church already. My husband gets wonderful benefits. His state benefits do include a retirement plan and a pension, and so currently, that's the only thing that we're kind of using as our retirement. I do anticipate that once we're completely out of just regular debts besides the mortgage, that we will probably put more into that retirement account as well.
1: Madi and Scott have about $20,000 set aside through Scott's 401k and pension.
41: When we splurge, we usually like to do things like go out to eat or go to concerts or shows. We also often spend quite a bit of pocket money on gaming supplies. We'll buy magic cards or game books and things like that.
1: In June 2023, Madi and Scott purchased their home for $535,000. The $40,000 down payment came from a family loan. While studying as an undergraduate at BYU Hawaii, Madi got into tabletop gaming with some friends.
41: In college, we were all kind of nerdy. We really liked books and movies and fantasy. But one of my friends had an older brother who was coming to visit, and he was a dungeon master. He started running games for us, and we really got into it. We kept playing games, and I actually tried my hand at GMing. As an English major, I was really good at storytelling, and I had a very imaginative kind of thought process, and so I was kind of able to pick up the reins there.
1: On the side, Madi began writing backstories and manuals for game companies.
41: So if you ever actually have seen a tabletop role-playing game, it usually comes with a book, and you have to kind of learn all of the rules, the lore of the world, the setting details, stories about the characters that actually live there. Basically, I got roped into writing anything that they needed me to. So whether that was game design, so mechanics, or whether that was story, specifically fiction, kind of pre-generated characters, backstories, and flavor text, I started doing it all. I love reading through game books and writing stories, and so I thought, because I'm going to be doing it anyway, I might as well be doing it for money.
1: Writing for the popular game, Legend of the Five Rings, established Madi's reputation in the gaming industry.
41: Actually getting publishing credits from a well-known publisher in the gaming industry was very attractive to people. So when I went to things like gaming conventions and met with creators and producers of other games, I could say, hey, I worked on L5R, and they thought that was incredible.
1: In May 2021, Madi started working for Dungeon Master Direct. The company offers in-person and online private events ranging from $375 to $500. Madi volunteers between 3 to 10 hours a week with her church.
41: I'm currently acting as the Relief Society president in my area.

0: Ice Cube's Big Three is back. The most physical, fierce, and competitive basketball league on earth returns to CBS this Saturday. Three-time Big Three MVP ISO Joe Johnson and the reloaded Detroit Amps battle two-time Big Three championship coach Steven Jackson's DMV trilogy, followed by Big Three's most intense rivalry. Defending champions Miami 305 and Michael Beasley chasing his third straight MVP take on Dwight Howard, coach Nick Young, and the LA Riot. Watch Big Three Saturday, 4 p.m. Eastern, 1 p.m. Pacific on CBS. 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
3: I'm Ashton Jackson, a success reporter at CNBC Make It. And this is Millennial Money, a show that throws etiquette out the window to ask people personal questions about how they make a living. Like, how much do you earn a year? What do you spend it on? And how much are you saving? First up, this Californian went from bar server to TikTok executive with a $400,000 salary. How she did it and how she spends it. Take a look.
7: We are all imperfect, but you can try to do it all. You can have a job at a big tech company. You can be a working mom. You can have friendships and you can work out. It's all about time management and finding the balance. While you're doing all this, you may not be perfect, but don't feel like you have to choose one over the other. My name is Sora Lee. I'm 34 years old. I make about $400,000 a year. I live in San Mateo, California.
3: Sora is the global head of product marketing at TikTok. 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
7: 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And because I have engineers in Asia, a lot of them that were easily addressable were fixed overnight. That was the moment when I realized why TikTok has been growing so fast.
3: Her base salary is $320,000, and she's scheduled to receive $80,000 worth of restricted stock units in 2024.
7: In 2023, my total compensation consisted of my base salary and sign-on bonus from TikTok, severance from Meta, selling primary residence I co-owned with my ex-husband, and landing some brand partnership deals as a creator.
3: Sora immigrated from South Korea to Fresno, California when she was 16. After graduating from high school, she attended UC Berkeley, where she majored in economics and political science.
7: I graduated in 3 years. I decided that I'm going to take that route to save money.
3: Sora donated her eggs 3 times to help pay for her tuition.
7: I think it was a good way to help fund my education, at the same time give children to families who wanted their own kids. I also worked at a Korean bar. I highly recommend that everyone should work as a server at a busy restaurant at least once in their life, especially in an early age, because it teaches you about reading people and servicing people, but also more importantly, you're thinking about your operational efficiency. So never go into the hall without bringing anything, or never go back to the kitchen without bringing anything.
3: She continued her education at UC Berkeley, graduating with a Master's of Business Administration degree.
7: I started my career working at a few different startups, and then I joined TubeMogul, which later got acquired by Adobe. At TubeMogul, I made $40,000 in base and $6,000 in bonus. And then by the time I left the next year, I made $46,000 in base and $6,000 in bonus. And in 2014, when I moved over to Netflix as an associate, I think that was the biggest jump. So I went from 46 to 110,000, which is more than double. My biggest negotiation tip is to have counter offers always. when I was interviewing at Netflix, I actually was interviewing for another company in the morning, and I had gotten an offer on the spot because that VP loved me. What I was offered was about $80,000. So I already went into Netflix thinking, okay, if this doesn't work out, I will still double my compensation. That gave me a lot of confidence boost. So I did well on the interview. And then when it was time to negotiate, my minimum was, I said, $90,000. And they came back with $110,000. When I left Netflix, I made $165,000, all cash. And then when I moved over to Facebook as an IC5, I made $150,000, and bonus was 15%.
3: Sora was part of Meta's layoffs in November 2022.
7: I wasn't having a nice time at Meta. I didn't feel like I was really growing. I didn't feel like my leader was very invested in my growth. I got reached out by a recruiter from TikTok on LinkedIn, and I interviewed for the role. So then when the big round of layoffs happened at Meta, it was perfect because I got laid off on Wednesday, got my offer from TikTok on Friday, and I got this TikTok role. I was able to get the severance and start my new job. My relative feeling of being wealthy, I think it diminishes over time because I'm working with, you know, directors who are making millions. And that moment from Tube Mobile to Netflix, I think, was the biggest moment where I felt like I made it. And that's when I bought my first designer purse. I haven't felt that way since then. I try not to keep more than $10,000 in my checking account. I already maxed out my traditional IRA for this year, and I'm on track to max out 401k contribution this year. I also contribute towards my son's 529, and anything else left, I put it into Robinhood to acquire index funds, individual stocks for interesting companies, and Bitcoin.
3: After being married for 6 years, Sora got divorced in 2021.
7: I don't have any regrets. I was at a point where I would be fine even if my net worth starts at zero. I got divorced when my son was 2.5 years old, and it was actually because I read an article that if the kid's under 3, it actually leaves a pretty low impact in their life, and it peaks around 11 to 13. So I figured if I'm going to do it, I should just do it now. It was pretty costly divorce in terms of lawyer fees. I was ordered to pay spousal support. And aside from that, my ex was managing all the finances. So actually, I was pretty oblivious to like personal investing, which sounds kind of funny because I'm the one with an MBA degree. I didn't know like how you even access 401k or how to buy a stock. I knew that it was going to be very difficult financially. So at the beginning of the divorce, I opened 3 credit cards that had 0% APR. I think at max, I had about $100,000 in credit card debt, because all my money was tied up with real estate and I couldn't really move money around that much. It's been a learning the past 2 years. I read a lot of books and a lot of courses. So I feel pretty good about it now.
3: Following their divorce, Sora and her ex-husband sold 2 out of 3 of their properties. Today, she has no credit card debt.
7: In March, I bought a necklace to celebrate hitting the 100,000 followers milestone on Instagram.
0: My rent is $49.50 and I split it with my partner.
7: And my son is in pre-kindergarten right now, and I pay all of it right now. My car payment is $1,000, so that is one financial mistake I've done. During divorce, I bought a brand new Tesla Model 3 Performance. It was about $70,000, and I'm still paying off it. $1,000 a month is a big deal. And if I had put that into something else, I would have been making more money. And I regret buying that full price, brand new. Huge mistake. I know I've had a pretty unhealthy relationship with money growing up. Looking back, my father constantly talked about money, and I was pretty obsessed with money. I don't think I'm completely free of it now. It's something I think about constantly. I've been making conscious efforts to have a healthier relationship with money. Also with Jackson, I like having adult-like discussions with him. Like if he's sitting in the car seat and he's like, that's a Porsche, like that's an expensive car. Like, you know, he heard it from somewhere else. And I would be like, you know, just because someone has a nice car doesn't mean that they're wealthy, and cars are a depreciating asset.
8: It's $2 for $7.
9: Okay, let's do
8: You know
9: this
8: what the, This is two for $7.
9: Okay, let's do this one.
8: Okay.
9: Math.
7: He's probably not really understanding all of it, but I think the more I talk to him about it, I think the more he can grasp when he's ready.
3: Jackson!
9: What?
3: Do you want to help mommy? Can you roll up your sleeves first?
7: My number one tip for working moms or working parents is give them chores. Even when we go to restaurants, if we need to get a menu or a new spoon, I try to get him to ask the server. And in the beginning, he was very shy. And now I can see whenever he gets the spoon that he asked for, like, he looks so happy. He's so proud of himself. I almost feel like God or some sort of higher being gave him to me so I can take a pause and enjoy life versus constantly think about how I can do better and be more and feeling anxious about how I am not doing enough and how I'm not making enough money. I keep thinking about this, but when I'm with him, I can like fully focus on him, and it, I think, really balances me out. I was on a Netflix reality show called Love After Divorce, which ended last year.
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7: My social media accounts started to grow exponentially, which I'm really grateful for because I do love sharing my stories on how to become more effective employee and how to navigate corporate careers, because I do think the more knowledge we have, especially women of color or people in Korea who want to work for American companies, they're going to be more empowered to be better at their jobs and pursue their passion and also move up more quickly and make more money. And so that's something I'm very passionate about. So I want to see how far I can take this. You can do it all, and I want to be that person to inspire people to be more, dream more, and do more.
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4: 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To ask a Google engineer how much he earns, spends, and saves. Take a look.
5: In high school, I was an introvert, and when I looked at successful people, they had a lot of friends and people around them that they were learning from. So I spent a lot of time listening to podcasts, reading books about how do you genuinely care about people, because I want to. People are awesome. And the only way we can really grow as a society is to be very transparent and to work together on investments, earnings, salary, on savings.

0: I'm Clinton Stamper. I'm 26 years old. I make $270,000 a year, and I live near Austin, Texas.
1: Clinton is a software engineer at Google. However, he resides about 30 minutes north in Pflugerville, Texas.
0: I work 2 days a week here at home, and then I work 3 days a week in the office in Austin. And currently, I'm working on tools to help us make decisions regarding some of our real estate. I'm able to go to the office and they have gyms and cafes and food, etc. And then when I get home, I can just spend quality time with my girlfriend and her sister who lives with us.
1: Clinton moved from Arizona to Texas after working for Amazon for 3 years.
0: So when I was looking at Austin, I had to figure out like how my lifestyle and my girlfriend's lifestyle could fit into where we wanted to live. And the city life was not completely what I was used to growing up in a farm town. I decided to buy here because growth is inevitable. And when it grows outside of this area then becomes part of the city and it should expand in value and increase in price.
1: Clinton put 10% down on a 5-bedroom, 4-bathroom house for $638,000 in August 2021.
0: Buying a house here was crazy. So we toured about 40 houses. I put offers in 3 of them. We had to waive every contingency we could. Basically had to open up our shirt and be like, here, you can have whatever you want. And even that sometimes wasn't enough. Write letters, we had to explain that we weren't investors. And we basically had to bid $50,000 to $60,000 over list price. So for this house, I ended up paying $638,000 when the list price was only $575,000.
1: Clinton doesn't charge his 2 housemates for rent or utilities.
0: The only stipulation that I had for that was that they need to be furthering themselves towards whatever goals they have. It doesn't have to match with my goals, just whatever they want to achieve, I want to see progress towards that.
1: Clinton's girlfriend, Lexi, is a student and dental assistant. Her sister, Caitlin, is a babysitter.
0: They pay for their food and their drinks, their clothing, and any other things that they want. Open communication about finances is really key to having a healthy relationship. And that's what I think I've tried to foster. I feel lucky enough that I can afford this house and that I have the salary that I do so they can accomplish whatever they want to accomplish. I grew up in Ohio in a little suburb called Rootstown. My mom and my dad were there for about 6 years of my life. They ended up getting divorced. My aunt got cancer and my mom had to take care of her at the Akron Children's Hospital. And that's where I ended up spending most of my time during my younger youth. And I got to know a lot of the kids in Akron Children's Hospital. Most of my friends had brain tumors. So what I did is I planned on becoming a neurosurgeon so I could help with research and actually perform these types of surgeries to extract these brain tumors in a way that would let, you know, more of my friends live a wonderful life and not pass on like the reality that I eventually found out they reached. I just felt like that was my purpose.
1: Clinton's aunt made a full recovery from cancer. Clinton's dad passed away in 2014 due to congestive heart failure.
0: On my phone, I have the Robinhood app front and center, as well as my other apps, Webull, etc. And when I wake up every morning, I click one of the apps, depending on the day, and I invest a certain amount every single day. Same for financial budgeting. Every Friday or Saturday, I will look at Mint and I will go through my whole budget and I'll figure out how much did I spend this week? How much do I have left for next week?

0: Model 3, and owes $23,181 on the loan.
1: Meal delivery services are super expensive. So what I do is I wait for coupons. I'll act like I'm signing in and making an account, and I'll leave. And I'll wait for them to email me coupons. And when I get those coupons, my target is for each meal to cost just under $5 a meal. With inflation, that's gotten pretty hard. But once I hit that mark, then I'll order whatever the meal is. As part of working at Google, you do get help with your phone bill and with your internet bill. And they don't cover the full cost on some things, but they do cover the full cost of one of the most important and largest expenses that someone could have, and that is health insurance. Also at Google, a really cool perk that I take advantage of a lot is that they reimburse portions of classes or trainings for you to acquire new skills. I'm learning to fly a paramotor, which is basically a paraglider with this motor strapped to your back. It's crazy. You're just like a plane flying through the air. I'm still learning, but I'm so close to actually getting up in the sky. I learned a lot of things from playing video games, of all things. I was probably about 12 or 13, and of course, if you asked me at the time, I would have said, I don't know, I'm just playing a video game. This is awesome. Like, I don't know about finances. So my friends and I, we were competing in RuneScape, of all things, on who could get the highest fishing level. And what I did is I found something that would play the game for you for cutting down trees, and I was like, wait, they're very similar. Fishing, cutting trees, and I made it so that cutting thing could fish. And then I released it as for free. People loved it. I took customer feedback, I improved it, and it got to a point where I could actually monetize it. And I started selling versions of it.
0: Clinton made about $30,000 from the gaming mod while he was in high school.
1: While the RuneScape bot that I made did technically pay for my college, I took that loan money out and I used that to pay for college. And I used my RuneScape money to do other things and to, again, inflate my lifestyle. I wasn't financially literate at the time. I regret that, but I ended up paying them back later, so it's okay. I went to college at The Ohio State University Medical School. I graduated in 2018 with a bachelor's in biomedical science. During my junior to senior year of college, I ended up going to an internship at Amazon after my friend Alex convinced me that I should use my coding hobby as a career and just try it out. So at the end of my internship with Amazon, they actually extended it 1 month and then they offered me a full-time position to come back the following summer after I had graduated.
0: After getting the full-time job at Amazon in 2019, he got into financial trouble.
1: It was because of this dip where I think my net worth went down to like negative 40,000 with signing bonuses and this awesome job. That just didn't seem right to me. And the reason that happened was I moved to a house that was bigger than any house I've ever lived in. And I didn't know how to appropriately handle that. I spent way too much money on things and I overreached my budget. I was trying to fix my financial situation because I heard so many horror stories of debt crumbling people's lives. And I didn't want my student debt to do that. So I got rid of all of that unhealthy debt. And I'm hoping to accumulate more healthy debt, like super low interest, free money in the near future when I buy investment properties. I'm open to all possibilities.
0: Clinton paid off about $40,000 in student loans in 2019.
1: I have my emergency fund built up. I keep it at roughly maybe 2 months worth of expenses. And then I invest $1,500 a week in the stocks that I'm looking at that week or that I see that are interesting or low in price. So my investments currently are to self-fund this passion of mine when I reach my 50s or 60s. I want to fund a self-automated robotic pod where you could go into it as an injured patient and without human intervention, you would go from being diagnosed to the surgery or treatment to recovery. So to fund that idea, I need to start saving now. So right now I'm waiting on approval. My side hustle is going to be sharing information in a simple way. And right now the plan is to do that through YouTube Shorts, TikTok, Instagram Reels. I plan on covering everything from finances to just daily life things, things where you're like, wow, how the heck was I not taught that in high school or middle school? For the next year, I plan on just consistently investing every day and keeping both investments in cryptocurrency as well as the stock market. I also plan on keeping with my plan of investing in my 401k and my IRA. The thing that I think everyone should learn, at least from my story, is to go find it. And what I mean by that is if you have a problem, surround yourself with people who don't have that problem, because you're going to learn from them and you're going to find the information to help make your life better. Information is extremely powerful, and knowing that something exists is half the battle. And that is something that everyone should strive to do.
0: Next, how they turn handkerchiefs into a $1 million business. And later, how a guy who didn't get into college became a YouTube millionaire with 6 revenue streams right after this.
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8: 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Check it out.
13: I'm 100% happier now than if I stayed with my traditional 9-to-5 job.
14: In this episode, how I make 7 figures every single year running my businesses. Without our businesses, there would be no way that we could live the lifestyle that we could live today. I don't actually even know how other parents do it. They have to hire help. And with our businesses, we can always be present in our child's lives whenever they need us.
13: The flexibility, that is so important to me so that we can be very, very active in our kids' lives.
14: My name is Steve Chu and I'm 46.
13: And I'm Jen Chu and I'm 45.
14: And together we make over $1 million in the Silicon Valley.

0: Let me just text them really quick. I'm just going to text her. Be quiet.
1: Could you guys not stop, jump around upstairs?
2: We can hear it.
0: He still has his Halloween candy, so he's probably eating a lot of it.
1: Which camera are we supposed to look at? Just this one.
3: Okay. Oh, that one.
1: Okay, thank you.
0: I run and own Bumblebee Linens, where we sell handkerchiefs and linens for special occasions.
3: I'm a blogger, podcaster, YouTuber, TikToker, and I also teach an online class on e-commerce. Combined, our businesses make over $2 million in revenue, but our net income is around $1 million. $1 million anywhere, it sounds like a lot of money, and it's more than enough. We don't even spend a fraction of that amount.
0: We don't budget per se, but we definitely spend less than we make, and really there's not that much that we really splurge on. I would say I splurge on maybe travel, and Steve splurges on game tickets. Besides those, we really don't spend a lot except for maybe on our kids' activities and their schooling.
3: My wife and I, we aren't extravagant people, so even if our businesses were to just completely dry up overnight, we would still be able to live 20 plus years given our current expenses.
4: In 2007, Jen was looking for a way to leave her financial analyst job. They started an e-commerce linens business after selling handkerchiefs Jen ordered for their wedding.
0: I purposely looked for handkerchiefs, and it's really hard to find in the U.S. You can find men's ones, but you can't find ladies. And so I was able to find some handkerchiefs from a Chinese vendor, but I had to order a lot.
3: Our first order of handkerchiefs was around $240, which amounted to about 500 handkerchiefs in total. When we first used handkerchiefs for our wedding and we sold off the excess, those sold like hotcakes because we listed them on eBay.
0: When we first started the business, I was massively pregnant and we were running the business out of our house. We started the business for $630. By the end of the year, we made over $100,000 in profit. I think it was $102K. Fast forward, we moved out of the house and into a warehouse space. My goal was to make maybe $5,000 to just help with the bills. Steve's goal was to replace my entire income.
3: E-commerce was actually not our first choice, but we found that starting those brick and mortar stores would cost us over $500,000.

0: friends asking me how we did it because they wanted to quit their jobs. And I got a little tired of answering the same questions over again, so I decided to document that on a blog over at mywifequitherjob.com. That blog served as the diary or a journal of our business. And what ended up happening is none of my friends actually read it. My mom didn't read it, but it attracted a bunch of random strangers who were interested in what we were doing. And from there, the audience just grew. In year two, it started making tens of thousands of dollars. And in year three, it hit six figures. And today, fast forward, it is now a million-dollar business. And the way it makes money is a combination of advertising, affiliate revenue, course sales. The blog actually led to a podcast and sponsorships, which led to a training class, which then led to an annual e-commerce event that I actually run over at the Seller Summit.
1: To get a quick show of hands of how many of you are new to the Seller Summit this year.
2: Steve leads an annual e-commerce conference to learn strategies and to network with other entrepreneurs. 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
3: On an average day or average week, besides holiday season, I work probably about 20 to 30 hours a week. I rely heavily on my employees. I'm there just to help manage and to help basically support them if things are falling behind.
0: I start the workday at around 8, and then I usually stop at around 12:30. And then the rest of the afternoon, I'm actually a full-time Uber driver / chauffeur, where I just shuttle my kids, pick them up, take them to basketball, volleyball, and all these other activities. I don't think it's a good idea to work with your spouse. Things always come up.
3: Steve had a lot of suggestions on how to improve our business. And I must tell you, they were horrible because he had an idea of picking certain handkerchiefs that were butt ugly just because they were cheaper. And I was like, absolutely not. Let the professionals do this. And I actually make all the product decisions for our business because he really has horrible taste.
0: So the way we have it now is actually really good. She runs the day-to-day, I do the marketing, and we do not step on each other's toes. We all have full control over our own domain. So early on when we ran Bumblebee Linens, we actually had the pedal down in the metal. And after a while of this rapid growth, my wife came to me and she's like, this isn't fun anymore.
3: It was definitely not fun. My goal initially for the business actually was, I think, $5,000 a month. And so at the time, I was like, if I can just help pay the bills, that would be awesome. Steve definitely wanted to push it a little bit faster. And when we were pushing it faster and faster, I was like, I just can't handle all this stress.
0: And one time we hit the NBC Today show.
4: Monogram is everything, and I love it on Bumblebee Linens, and this is $15.99.
5: Oh, that's nice.
0: And all of a sudden, our orders were 7x the normal sales volume, and it was actually very stressful. When you're running a physical products business, it's generally uncomfortable to grow fast.
3: I really honestly thought that our goal was to just have a little bit of income to help with the bills. There's no way I would have guessed, like, so many years later that we would be as large as we are. We joke that we're going to move out of California as soon as the kids go to college because it would be so much cheaper to live out of state. Employees would be cheaper, the location would be cheaper in terms of rent for our office. I think he would be all in right now. Like, he'd be like, hey, let's move.
0: I'd be all in because California taxes are really high. Let's just take Vegas, for example. There'd be no state income tax. Really, we can run our businesses from anywhere. We're not tied to any location whatsoever. So financially, at least, it probably makes sense to move somewhere else once our kids are off to college.
3: When I used to be a finance analyst prior to this role, I worked crazy, crazy hours. With this position at Bumblebee Linens, having that creative freedom to do basically what I need to do, I can work around my schedule. If it's slower, I can fully take that time off and not worry about it and work at my kids' school, for example.
0: In my past life, I was an electrical engineering director in charge of microprocessor design. That's a lot to take in there, but basically I just stared at a monitor all day. It was a pretty demanding job. I used to work maybe 50, 60 hours a week, and it wasn't as flexible because I actually had to physically be in the office.
3: Having the flexibility is super rewarding for me, and I feel like it's a win situation for me because I'm able to do something that I love and also be able to be a really huge part of my kids' education.
0: Growing up, I actually didn't see my parents as much as I would have liked. They were first generation Chinese. They actually came to the US with no money at all.
3: One of the reasons I'm really passionate about being really present for my kids is because my parents really worked really hard growing up. But my mom also passed away when I was pretty young. So now I just want to take that time back and make sure that I'm present for them.
4: So
5: Since we first filmed with Steve and Jennifer, a lot has happened. Here they are with an update.
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6: I was studying molecular biology, going to grad school. I started investing a little money for my dad, and I got bitten by the bug. I was a stockbroker, and it's fun, but we all wished we could just follow the markets and talk. My ambition was to be able to pay my bills and not have to constantly be selling. In today's world, I would urge a lot of people to get financially savvy. 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It's the greatest job in the world.
7: Singapore is critical for any energy company, and in particular for companies like Siemens Energy. And I see a few very important dynamics playing a role here. One is one of the most pragmatic and forward-looking governments gives you clear policies, but also listening to what you need. Secondly, very advanced research and university ecosystem, advanced resources, the most capable talent that we can find globally. And thirdly, a very, very strong entrepreneurship when it comes to the private sector. Public-private partnerships playing a vital role here with agencies such as EDB, but also EMA and MTI and many others that are very, very instrumental for any of the business, but also with private companies like Keppel Infrastructure that are going to build the very first low-carbon, green ammonia-fired gas turbine power plant. These three perspectives gives you an opportunity to not only develop activities here, but actually test bed them as well.
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5: Graham Stephan has multiple YouTube channels and an income well over $1 million a year. How do you get a start? We caught up with him when he was on the verge of his huge success. Here's that original story, and I'll see you on the other side with an update.
10: I always believed that I would be a millionaire, and I think originally my goal was like to try to hit that by 30. Ended up surpassing that by a decent amount. This is the moment. My name is Graham Stephan. I'm 29 years old. I make $1.6 million per year. I live in Los Angeles, California. And welcome to, wait for it, Millennial Money. So I'm a full-time real estate agent, real estate investor, and YouTuber. Every day is going to be a little bit different. Some days I'm going to be out with clients showing properties. Other days I'm going to be planning YouTube videos. And some other days I'm going to be looking at properties for myself to invest in.
5: Graham owns a two-unit duplex in Los Angeles. He lives in one unit and rents out the other.
10: My mortgage is just over $2,800 a month. The market value of the other unit next to me is about $2,500 a month. Then between the equity I get and the tax write-offs from using the garage as my office, it basically works out to be a free place for me to live. So So I spend about $200 a month on groceries, and I do price shop between grocery stores. I'll kind of make the rounds and just stock up on whichever item is the cheapest at which store. Every morning, I have my same two eggs with ham and cheese and half a bagel with store-bought generic brand cream cheese is my favorite to do that. I refuse to spend money on two things. Number one, I think everyone knows, is coffee. I think it's absolutely ridiculous, the markup of coffee at Starbucks and Coffee Bean and a lot of those places out there, so I just make it at home for 20 cents. Also, designer clothing. Don't see the point in going and spending $700 on like Gucci shoes, so I end up saving about 99% of my income just because my income is so high and I keep my expenses so low, and most of the properties just kind of like pay for my living expenses, so anything else I make is really just seen as a bonus and I save and invest it.
2: Graham became a millionaire at 26. Graham is a realtor associate at the Oppenheim Group. His celebrity clients have included Orlando Bloom, Chloe Moretz, and Wale.
10: I got into real estate basically as soon as I turned 18 years old because I had no other options. I didn't get into college. I had really bad grades in high school, and I saw getting my real estate license honestly as a way where I could just get 1 year of work experience and then reapply to colleges. But it turned out to be a career I really loved. So I ended up living with my dad for the first few years. I moved out in my early 20s, and that was when I bought another property. The first property I bought was when I was 21 years old. It was a short sale for $59,500 in San Bernardino. It was a foreclosure that was being sold by the bank. And at the time, I had been saving up as a real estate agent, basically using all of my commissions, just putting it in a savings account. I bought that property in cash. It actually appraised and was refinanced for like $260,000.
2: Graham currently owns six properties throughout the LA area. They bring in about $15,105 a month.
10: So my investing strategy really hasn't changed since I was 21, and all of it has really just been about real estate. If anything, I'm just looking to buy more expensive real estate now that makes a little bit more money, but otherwise I've just kept doing the same thing over and over again.
2: Graham has two YouTube channels. His main channel covers real estate and personal finance and has over 1 million subscribers. His second channel covers money and business and has over 200,000 subscribers.
10: I had no idea that anyone would actually watch me, and I had no idea that I can actually make any money doing this. So I started it really just with the intention of having fun. I'd always wanted to do it, but I also felt like, who would want to watch me? And I felt like I didn't have the personality for it. And I just felt like, you know, I should probably postpone it, but I just made a video one day. Spur of the moment, it was a slow open house, and I just filmed with my iPhone, the selfie side, just talked about how I got started in real estate. And that was such a fun experience, and I remember that video getting like 9 or 10 views and just being like, oh my god, like 9 people have seen this video. So I started making more videos, and once I started doing about 2 videos a week, it just, the growth really just exploded, it seemed like. I would say 99.9% of the comments are so positive and so supportive. I absolutely love them, and it really feels like a sense of community. Then you get some funny ones. The negative comments, at this point, I'm so used to them. Then after a while, I think I realized that it has more to do with them and their own problems that they portray onto you than it does about you.
2: Graham currently makes over $100,000 a month in YouTube-related income.
10: So right now, probably like 85% of my income is affiliated with YouTube in some way or another, and then the remaining 15% is through real estate sales or real estate investments. So since I've always been self-employed, I've never had a formal like 401k, but I do have a SEP 401k. I've thrown some money in there at the end of the year, just if it's left over, just as a hedge. But then as far as savings are concerned, I always like to keep about $20,000 to $30,000 in one of my checking accounts just to cover anything that could come up in the short term or to draw from if I have any expenses that come up. But other than that, all of my other money is spread out through several high interest savings accounts.
2: Graham currently has $26,000 in outside investments through stock trading apps.
10: So coin collecting was actually something I really got into as a kid. For some reason, I found it really cool to collect like old American coins and paper money. And what I would do is go across the street from where I would work to a bank. And the bank teller knew me, and she knew me because I would go in and always ask for like any old money that she would have. Some lady came in the bank and exchanged $200 of all just like perfect condition $10 bills from 1934. So some of these are worth up to $200 depending on the condition. Others are worth more like $40 to $50. So I wouldn't really consider these an investment. Like, I think it's probably way better for me to put my money in the stock market than it is for me to get, like, you know, old money and just keep it for a long time. But this is just a fun hobby. It's also from YouTube that I was really able to branch off into other aspects of this as well, in the sense that I was able to create two programs. One of them teaches people how to work as a real estate agent and build their career. The second program that I created was how to teach people to grow on YouTube. And both of those this year have probably done a little bit over $300,000+ in sales. And since it's all online, that's pretty much all profit. There's almost no overhead whatsoever with that.
2: Graham makes an average of $28,837 a month from his courses on Teachable.
10: So I have an amazing girlfriend, and her and I share a lot of the same values in terms of saving and spending money, and I find it fun that she is just as frugal as I am. So we can have a great time trying to figure out, like, where is the best happy hour spot and, like, how we could save a little bit more money doing this. And she's the one too that's also very encouraging of, like, we don't have to go out tonight to happy hour sushi. She doesn't sound like that, by the way, but she encourages me to, like, you know, we could go cook food at home, or instead of going out to see a movie, we could just pop something on Netflix. So one of the things we actually do when we go out is we will end up just splitting a meal, because usually I'm not hungry enough to eat the entire thing myself, and neither is she. So we could basically get food for two by paying for one. It's really cool to have someone in your life like that, who I see as just being an equal on every single level with the same mindset. Okay, I know it sounds weird too, but I do end up rewarding myself every now and then at McDonald's from the dollar menu. I don't ever eat McDonald's, but I just decided to go just because it was there and I was really hungry. I had two of the double cheeseburgers from the dollar menu, and it was so good that now it gets to the point where I will purposely use that as an incentive to get all my work done. And if I'm able to do that before like midnight, I go and get the two double cheeseburgers. It's not something that happens too often, but it does become this thing where it's like, that's my treat.
9: Thank you. Oh, it smells so good. There's something about the smell that's just like, how does it smell so good?
10: So in terms of net worth goals, I really don't have any, and I have no desire of becoming a billionaire. I don't even know what I would possibly do with that amount of money. I would like to hit 10 million. I feel like that would be just a decent number. The only thing I'd really want to do is travel that I haven't done. That's the only thing, but I could do that if I wanted to. It's just not the right time to do that. You don't need to be as extreme as I am. You don't need to skimp on every purchase at all. You don't need to work 12 hours a day. But you do need to think outside the box, and you do need to be creative and leverage your time appropriately. But I love it, and I love the challenge of saving and trying to handle my money well and grow it. No one is more frugal than I am.
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0: Coming up, an aha moment he had in college led to a real estate investment strategy that brings in $11K a month on top of a six-figure salary.
1: I do feel like my story will help others see what's possible and hopefully inspire others to take action.
2: This is what sealed the deal for me. This beautiful rooftop terrace.
0: She said arrivederci to her corporate job and bought a house in Italy for $62,000. How spending time abroad is actually saving her money.
3: I am a full-time bladesmith.
0: He brings in $52,000 a year hammering hot steel into custom knives and swords. How one family's business is forging ahead in Alaska. I'm Ashton Jackson, a success reporter for CNBC Make It, and this is Millennial Money, a show that throws etiquette out the window to ask people personal questions about money. Like, what did it take to start your business? And how much money do you make? First up, how a new dad built a business around renting rooms to college students. Take a look.
1: When I bought my first property, that was the most exciting and nerve-wracking time of my life. But I do feel like my story will help others see what's possible and hopefully inspire others to take action and control their life and get on the path to be financially free. If I feel uncomfortable or I feel fear, that means I'm learning. And that's what I felt when I bought my first property. I did not let fear take control of my actions. My name is Karan Vij. I'm 33 years old. I make $183,000 and I live in Chicago.
0: Karan earns about $183,000 as a regional sales manager for an automation supplier. Since 2016, Karan has bought a total of 5 properties, all located near his hometown in Southern Ontario.
1: This is not a get-rich-quick scheme. This is a long-term investment. There's some months that you're gonna make a lot of money, there's some months you're gonna break even, and there's some months that you're gonna lose money. In my enterprise, I average around $15,000 per month, and I have a portfolio worth over $3 million. One thing that was instilled in our family was to secure your future by making money. My parents are traditional in a sense. They always had a focus on wanting their kids to have an education and secure a 9-to-5 job. I've always had that in my brain. I've always wanted to be number one. I wanted to win. I wanted to use as much of my time as possible to make as much money as possible that I could. The biggest thing I've splurged on recently is spoiling my baby with new clothes. I do have some credit card debt. Because of the newborn, there's been a lot of unexpected expenses. However, I also chose not to pay off all of it because I'm using the money to, again, buy more assets. I use my line of credits strictly for the business. I either use them for any upcoming expenses that were not expected, or I use them to buy further assets. I have low monthly expenses because one of the perks that I have in my job is I do get a company car, which covers gas and insurance. The other perk is I get a company phone. I absolutely love debt, but I'll say I only like good debt. You have to use it properly. Good debt is debt that you have a strategy for. Good debt is when you use the debt for the purpose of generating future accelerated profits and income. I have $100,000 cash that I'm using to buy up more property when the price is right. I also have this $100,000 sitting in a high interest savings account, generating over 5% of almost risk-free interest. I do take advantage of my 401k. I save over 10%. However, my long-term strategy is to buy up as much real estate as possible, and that's the strategy I'm executing.
0: While attending McMaster University in Ontario, Karan started to explore real estate options. Specifically, rentals for students.
1: I realized that the houses that we were renting were all charged per room. It wasn't a charge for the whole house. The landlord was charging per room. And when I did the math, I realized that by charging per room, you could actually accelerate your gains compared to any other real estate option. I decided to find places that were as close as possible to colleges and universities.
0: While at McMaster, Karan participated in 2 consecutive years of paid co-ops. Determined to invest in property, he saved most of his earnings for his first down payment.
1: We created a 1-year co-op because I knew that this would be a great opportunity for me to save and make money during school. And in that time frame, I was able to save about $30,000 to $40,000 in that first year. Most people only do like a year maximum, but I decided to do the second year. That helped me. Like, that's what kind of got me that extra savings for the down deposit.
0: Karn's savings from the co-op and his various high school jobs totaled $100,000 Canadian. In 2016, he was able to afford the down payment on his first student rental property.
1: The first one that I bought was in Hamilton, Ontario. I chose properties outside of Toronto due to price and familiarity with where I went to school. I got into student rentals because of a few things. Number one, because you can charge per room, that gives you an opportunity to generate higher profits. Number two is steady demand and steady stream of tenants. You're always gonna have demand for that house because colleges and universities don't shut down. And number three, a lot of people think that one of the negatives is the high turnover because of the shorter term leases. That is true, but that is also the opportunity for higher gains because you can now readjust your rent to the current market levels. For me, the strategy is to buy now, hold forever, because when the property is paid off, all of the rent coming in will be 100% profit. Real estate to me is a long-term investment to build generational wealth. You're making equity through appreciation, and you're also accelerating your cash flow. Combining those two together can help you build real sustainable wealth.
0: Karn quickly learned the work that comes with being a landlord.
1: I was also surprised by the volume of calls. So I had to learn very quickly to set the right expectation with the tenants and also learn to prioritize and balance all the calls coming in and make sure that the emergencies were taken care of first. I had to learn to stay calm and put things into perspective. Otherwise, this business could drive you crazy, right?
0: Karn and his wife currently rent a two-bedroom condo for about $4,000 a month. Their daughter was born in August 2023.
1: Moving to Chicago has been an absolute highlight for our lives. We love the city. There's so much to do. We love the food. There's so many things to try. And the opportunity to develop and grow our career here has been phenomenal. Having a newborn has sparked even more motivation and drive in my life. I want to build a life that we love for my family, and I also want to show my daughter that anything in life is possible if you put the work into it. There's always going to be someone that's got the bigger house, got a better car, you know, smarter than you, but that's your opportunity to learn, right? So now I don't take things personally. I take every scenario, every failure as a potential learning experience.
0: Coming up, how buying a house in Italy actually helps her save money. And later, how an aspiring actor gets by in the Big Apple on just $17,000 a year.
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1: Welcome back to Millennial Money. You're about to meet a woman who makes 80 grand a year. She owns her home in Atlanta, and she managed to buy another one in Italy. Here's how she made it happen.
2: The first time I came here to Sicily, it was because I decided I wanted to have my own eat, pray, love moment. I knew from the moment that I landed that I loved it here. I loved the feeling that I felt when my feet touched the ground, but also from the very first moment, I recognized how welcoming the people were. Sicilians are the most loving and welcoming people I've ever encountered on my travels.
3: I am Stephanie Sinclair. I am 41 years old. I make $80,000 per year, and I currently split my time between Atlanta, Georgia, and Sicily, Italy.
2: I worked in corporate America for about 10 years. In 2009, I left and started my own business as a consultant. And that's where I really made a little bit of money. I knew it was time to quit corporate America when I was sick of people telling me when to take a lunch break. I wasn't hungry at 12. I didn't want to take lunch until 2. I wish it was deeper than that. I'm so sorry, guys. That really is it. I feel so ridiculous, but that, like, I was like, that was huge for me. I don't want to eat at 12. So, yeah. Mm-hmm. I come here quite often in between Atlanta and Sicily, usually about once a quarter and every summer for at least a month at a time. One of the hidden benefits of starting my own business was the fact that I could work from anywhere, which gave me more time to travel and do so with my son.
4: No, I don't have any euro. No peach for me. Oh, gracias.
2: The best money lesson I have ever learned is to stop spending money on stupid stuff. Financially, it's more important to actually be wealthy than to look wealthy. When it comes to basic living expenses, power bill, water bill, those things, for 3 months, I pay less than I pay for 1 month in the United States. I may go grocery shopping here and spend 60 euro. It's no way I can walk in a Publix in the United States and not spend over $100. That's the truth. That is ridiculous.
3: Here, we have a whole chicken cut into pieces for 2 euro 95 cents. A loaf of bread here, whether you're getting it in the grocery store or from the bakery, runs 90 cents and it's so fresh. So good.
2: My internet in Italy is 50 euro a month, and my internet in Atlanta is $150. One of the biggest expenses that I do have is renting a car. For 1 week in the summer, you may pay 800 euro, whereas 1 week right now is about 139 euro. So it's a huge difference, and it fluctuates depending on the season. I was looking for a house in Atlanta, and for what I know I should have been able to get for that amount of money, I no longer could get. And so I just kind of figured maybe it's time I start looking elsewhere, and I started looking here in Sicily. I paid $62,000 for this home. All in, my renovation costs are $21,000. Welcome to Casa Mia. Come on in. This is my dining room, which is always the center of an Italian home. And this is my master bedroom. I'm not quite done decorating it yet, but my favorite feature are these original Italian tile floors. Aren't they beautiful? My other favorite feature of this bedroom would be this amazing balcony. Can you imagine waking up in the mornings and having breakfast out here? We are now here in my study, and as you can see, it is full of antiques, but I want to show you my favorite part. Here is an antique desk that I got locally. Yes, it's a real work desk. It was 390 euro. Here in Italy, antiques are not their favorite, so you can get them extremely affordably. This is what sealed the deal for me. This beautiful rooftop terrace with amazing views of the city, as well as an amazing view of the countryside.
5: As of October 2023, Stephanie had $14,000 in savings, $33,000 in a Roth IRA, and $950,000 in a brokerage account.
2: I plan to retire here in Sicily because it is much more affordable to retire here. Currently, if I look at the numbers for me to retire in the United States, would be over 2.5 million that I would need. And to retire here, I would only need about 450,000. I can actually comfortably live here full time, shop, travel, eat out regularly for 18,000 per year. And that's having a little money left over. Sicilians are just special to me for so many reasons. Of course, the friendliness is one, the hospitality. Once people know you're in their community and part of the community, they do take you in and on as family. I don't even know my neighbor's name at home, actually. In the States, I don't even think I know my neighbor's name. I know their face, I know their cars. But now that I think about it, I know more about my neighbors here in Sicily than I've ever known about my neighbors in the States.
5: Next, we travel to Alaska to find out how one man sharpens his skills in a knife business that supports his whole family. And later, how she went from making $12,000 a year to pulling in over $500,000 in Los Angeles. After the break.
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24: I think the favorite thing about my work is being able to work with my hands and be creative every single day. It's a very challenging craft and it requires a lot of understanding of metallurgy and the different properties of other materials. But really what you're doing is you're being able to participate in a craft that has never been forgotten for thousands of years of human history. And you're able to do it today to support your family.

0: My name is Trevor Barrett. I'm 35 years old. My wife, Larissa, and I make about $52,000 a year, and we live here in Haines, Alaska. I am a full-time bladesmith, and I own my business, Barrett Knives, that I started myself and built from the ground up. So we make all sorts of different things, hunting blades, kitchen blades, axes, swords, anything you can think of. Right now, my wife and I work together. Our income comes primarily from the bladesmithing. My wife, Larissa, was working at the local newspaper, but then our child came along and the business was really growing. So she quit that job and instead transitioned to being a full-time mother and helping me run Barrett Knives, doing the more background side of things that I'm not very good at. Without her support and without her added effort, we would not be able to grow in the way that we have.
1: Trevor started bladesmithing as a hobby in 2015.
0: One of the biggest influences for me to start bladesmithing was things like The Lord of the Rings. So now with about 8 years of experience, it's really come full circle because I was able to forge for a customer one of the main swords from The Lord of the Rings, Anduril, and it's currently in my shop now.
1: Trevor was born and raised in Kenai, Alaska.
0: I was raised with hunting and fishing and hiking and camping and all the specific and unique Alaska things. I always had a stick in my hand and mud in my hair as I was playing in the woods as a child, so it's a great place to grow up.
1: Trevor moved to Haines, a town of 2,000 people, in 2017.
0: There's a lot of misconceptions about Alaska. I've heard all of them. Do you live in an igloo? Do you have electricity? What's it like to never see the grass? When's the first time you saw grass? What's it like to never see the sun? Which is a little bit accurate in winter, but there's all kinds of different things that happen. And most of them are complete misconceptions. So when I first started to learn how to make blades, I started with the absolute most basic equipment. I started with a railroad spike and I just started hammering away trying to learn how to do so. Then eventually, when I really began to appreciate the craft even more, I started doing some research. And then one of my biggest instructors was trial and error. I just made mistake after mistake after mistake, and eventually I was able to learn how to make a semi-functional blade. Right after work, right before work every day, I spent almost every moment that I had trying to learn and do it more.
1: Trevor previously worked as a tire mechanic and a gas station attendant.
0: I never had the idea to really start it as a business and to go anywhere with it, but the more that I started making blades and trying different types of blades and improving the quality of my blades, then people started to notice and people started to really like them.
1: Trevor sold his first blade to a friend for $50.
0: At first, I really struggled on how to price my work, especially in the beginning. And as I grew, the needs of the business would change, and therefore the pricing would need to change. I learned more accurately how to price something so that, one, it represents the quality. Two, I can continue to run as a business.
1: Barrett Knives prices range from $500 for a basic blade to $12,000 for a specialty sword.
0: I officially started Barrett Knives right before the COVID-19 pandemic in 2020, and the business was steadily growing and it was doing very well. Unfortunately, just a short time after we did that, in November, we had a shop fire. There was an electrical fault at about 11 p.m. and it completely burned down the shop. So I was under the impression that night that Barrett Knives was over and it had completely finished. But between the support from the community and the support from the online community, we were able to not only rebuild within just a few short months, but we found a place to work. We replaced all of our gear, and then throughout the year since, we were able to rebuild even more than what we had before.
1: Trevor works about 60 to 70 hours per week.
0: I don't think I'm too good with money. But the good news is that my wife is very good with money, and so she balances me out quite a bit. I've learned a lot from her on how to be a little more wise and maybe slow down with the purchases until I know exactly how much I got coming in, so then I can then know how much is going out. So I'm learning. So at this point, our family is growing and our needs are growing along with that. So it can be kind of difficult, financially speaking, here in Haines, Alaska, depending on your line of work. So making about $52,000 a year, it is possible to live comfortably, but you need to make sure that you live simply and you're smart with your money. One of the bigger challenges here in a more isolated area of Alaska is that all of our supplies are barged in. It also means that things tend to be a little more expensive because it's just that extra step to get it to our town. But it can be challenging, especially through winter, because there have been times where the barge has been canceled due to high winds.
1: Trevor and Larissa spend about $650 a month on food.
0: In Alaska, the cost of housing can be all over the place depending on where you are. So for us, we spend about $1,450 for the house and the shop and a pretty big property.
1: Trevor and Larissa have a savings account for emergencies and their winter travel fund.
0: One of the big reasons why I traveled so much is that even though I love winter, it can start to get kind of old after a while. So a lot of times Alaskans will travel in the winter so that they get the best parts of winter, but then they're able to break it up a little bit. When you're in town, there's not a lot of driving to do. I mean, you drive to the grocery store and it takes you 5 minutes to get there. So that's very convenient. But if you need anything else, then you need to go out for it.
1: The couple travels to bigger cities to get supplies they can't find in Haines. They either drive 16 hours to Anchorage or take a plane or ferry to Juneau.
0: Supplies that you can't get in Haines would include clothing, maybe more bulk items like a Costco, all kinds of things that you kind of take for granted when you live in a more highly populated area that it's really difficult to get in a more isolated area. Raising kids in Haines can be good and bad. There's a lot of different considerations because it's a very good community, a lot of support for young ones, good school, and they have all of these different things that are really beneficial, especially because you're more connected with nature and you're able to live that small town life. There's also a few challenges, though, because he's limited in the things that he'll be able to do as easily because we're far away from higher population areas. And so some of those other things, maybe like the arts or anything else that he may be interested in, will be harder for him to pursue as he grows. There's pros and cons to everywhere, but in my opinion, Haines is a really good place to raise children. We're hunting every year, we're fishing every year, we're hiking every year. We're doing everything we can to be able to enjoy Alaska. I think probably the hardest thing of living in Alaska is winter, which is counterintuitive for my personality because I actually love winter. It gets very dark, it gets very cold, and things slow down quite a bit. It can be a challenge, but as you're raised in Alaska and as you live in Alaska for longer, you learn what you need to do in order to kind of offset the challenges of it. And you learn to appreciate winter even more so. And one of the best things I think about living in Alaska is the quiet life, the privacy, and the summers. I've been able to travel a lot, but there's really no place like Alaska in the summertime. We would love to be able to buy a home someday. We're just trying to play our cards right so that we can save up enough in order to find a place that has a shop or has a place where we can put a shop so we can support Barrett Knives and continue what we're doing. I have the plan to introduce bladesmithing to my son as well. If he's anything like me, he's gonna fall in love with it. And I really do think he's gonna take it up, but I'll at least have him in that forge with me helping out so that he can experience something and hopefully fall in love with it just like I did.
1: 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For more great stories about work, money, and successful living, scan this QR code and head over to CNBCMakeIt.com.
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2: Hi, I'm Ashton Jackson, and you're watching Millennial Money, where young people share exactly how they earn, spend, and save their hard-earned cash. Next up, quitting the 9-to-5 to pursue a lifelong dream. How an aspiring actor balances his budget and happiness in the Big Apple. Take a look.
3: I'm gonna give it a little acceleration here. Okay, continue. What were you gonna say? The looming stressor of making sure that I have a sustainable living is definitely real.
4: La la la la la la.
5: I'll be back.
3: But I would much rather take that stressor over the stress of sitting down and doing something that I don't like every single day and it becomes monotonous.
5: I'll do the end of a monologue.
3: Now, each and every day is very different from one another. Every day feels like an adventure, which is extremely fun to me.
6: Hi, I'm Max Gallo. I'm 28 years old, living in Brooklyn, New York.
7: And in 2023, I made $17,000 working as an actor.
8: And welcome to Millennial No Money.
3: Most of my income came from acting. It didn't last too long. We went on a strike and I had to use some of the unemployment benefits. And then some of it also came from working at an exotic car dealership. And those are my three sources of income.
2: Max used to work for an insurance company while living rent-free with his parents.
3: I did not like that job. It made me feel like the bad guy at times, where I had to do what the company wanted and not necessarily what I would have liked to do.
2: Max had about $33,000 in his savings when he left the company in 2019. Soon after he left his job, Max took an acting class and fell in love with the craft.
9: Power of habit.
3: I was saving a good amount, and it was very scalable. I probably could have put a deposit on a home, but I wanted to take my shot. I wanted to try to follow my dreams because I knew that if I tried later in life, I don't know if I would have as much momentum as I do now, and I could always go back to a more traditional path if I needed to.
2: Max began working part-time at an exotic car dealership in New Jersey in 2020.
3: That was actually really graceful. I really tried to tell myself after the insurance job that I really wanted to prioritize doing things that are fun and enjoyable and that I would do for free and get paid for them.
6: Welcome to P1 Exotics. This is my survival job, like a lot of actors have. This is our storage facility where we're storing some of the cars that we have here, and this is a Ferrari 355.
2: Max acquires, restores, and maintains cars for the dealership when he needs extra cash.
6: About $400,000 or $450,000.
2: He also handles DMV paperwork and creates social media content for it.
6: You can see the aerodynamics. The wind and the air would go through the door.
3: So while working for the car dealership, I would get $20 an hour, which was pretty good, at least for me in terms of like the fun that I was having. But I put that sort of on the back burner because it would require me to go back and forth from New York to New Jersey. That becomes a lot, but still very much worth it to do it once in a while.
6: One thing that I have noticed, which is very odd, especially for being in the income bracket that I'm in. I have a Honda Civic that I drive around, and I've gone to like some of the same places, and I've been treated extremely differently. If I pulled up somewhere in a Lamborghini or a Ferrari, you're treated like royalty. If you're in a Honda Civic or anything normal, you'll go very much under the radar. People have no interest in paying attention to you, and it's a little off-putting.
2: So far in 2024, Max has earned about $6,000 from acting, a SAG-AFTRA grant, and his 2023 tax refund. He's been mostly living off his savings, which is down to $10,000.
3: My lifestyle hasn't really changed too much, which is probably why I'm spending more than I'm making. If you don't want to spend money in New York City, you pretty much just have to like lay down inside, because everything that you do, if you like go anywhere, it's going to cost you money. I don't go out and buy new things very often. I like to spend my money on experiences rather than an item. It's definitely been difficult. I've relied on some of my savings to compensate for the losses that I've had each month. It's interesting because to accrue that savings took like a few years, but it's also being dissipated over the course of a few years. So I don't feel too stressed by it.
9: And then I put my camera right there. And then this is like for auditions.
3: I feel pretty good about paying my bills, at least right now. I know I don't have a huge safety net, but it does feel good that I at least have something there. And I know that at any time I could go in the corner to Starbucks or any sort of place and get a job that's gonna meet my expenses because they're relatively low.
9: Hello.
2: Max shares a two-bedroom apartment with a roommate. He pays $1,094 a month for rent and utilities.
3: I ended up getting a really good deal on this place. It's supposed to be around $3,000, but I ended up getting about $1,000 off per month. I went to a real estate agent and I said, "Do you know of anything that's going to be on the market in about 3 months? I'll take it as soon as the last tenant leaves, so that way you have no downtime and you're not missing out on like a few months' rent when the apartment's sitting there." And I said, "If you could pass that savings along to me, I would love it." And they went for it.
2: Max spends $680 a month on food.
3: Frugality is really hard sometimes when you're trying to be healthy. A lot of the cheaper foods are not very good for you. I will go to the grocery store or farmer's market and see something that's relatively inexpensive that you have to cook yourself.
2: Max has two cars, a Honda Civic and a BMW M Roadster.
3: I didn't buy the BMW M Roadster with an investment mindset. I bought it just because I was not really that happy at the insurance company. I was trying to mitigate that by buying myself like a fun little sports car. It was actually not that expensive when I bought it. It was around $10,000, but since then it's nearly doubled in value. I never want to sell the BMW. I would like to keep that forever and have it be a part of my collection in the future. If I had to, I would, to put an extra $18,000 towards my dreams. But I would much rather go out and get a part-time job that helps me sustain myself.
2: Max's first acting gig was a present from his dad for his 24th birthday.
3: When I was in class surrounding acting, like, it felt really, really good. I was like, I would love to do this for free, let alone if someone eventually decides to pay me for it. It also felt like therapeutic.
10: Good to see you.
11: Nice to see you.
10: Good, good, good.
3: I think a lot of us have like played in an imaginary way when we're kids, and that's what it kind of feels like as an adult. So it felt really cool, and I wanted to do more of that.
9: With a southern accent.
2: Max's acting roles consist of background, body double, and stand-in work.
3: One thing I think people don't necessarily understand about actors or artists, especially from like a point of view of someone who maybe has a corporate job or isn't into the arts, is that it's a way of life, and this is a really difficult path to take. But for artists, it's not as much of a choice as you think it is. We don't really feel whole, we don't really feel good unless we're expressing ourselves. And that's really hard to do, especially when you're not being paid for it and sometimes don't even have the outlet to do it.
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2: In 2021, Max joined the Screen Actors Guild American Federation of Television and Radio Artists. He was out of work in 2023 for 8 months due to the writers and actors strike.
3: I was planning on having a good amount of work. Booked myself a vacation to 5 different countries. Then the strike came, so I was out of work and also taking a trip, which felt very weird to me because I was now going on something that was leisure and fun, and knowing that when I come back, I have a lot of figuring out to do because there's going to be nothing.
6: There is no plan B. I will succeed as an actor. I don't know to what length I will succeed. I don't know if I'll have my own movie or my own TV show, but I will become an actor. There's no option. I will also be considering and pursuing other ways to earn money and maybe another career path that will earn me a salary and not just like a gig.
3: Some of the goals for this year is to get an agent, so that way I can get my foot in the door for things that I currently can't get my foot in the door for, and also to start writing a little bit more on some of what I really want to make in the future. It's a long pursuit, it's a marathon, not a sprint. There may be a time when I need to put my dreams on hold to go do something and then come back. But as of right now, I'm gonna give myself probably about 2 more years to really go full force in this, and then I might have to put it more so on a back burner.
7: Every choice that I've made has led me to this point right now, and I don't regret it. It's pretty great.
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26: I started off out of college making history by becoming the youngest trader at the New York Stock Exchange, as well as the second African-American woman to work down there. 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

0: I'm Lauren Simmons, I'm 27 years old. I make $650,000 a year and I live in Los Angeles, California. When people ask me what do? I generally give a generic response. I work in finance, but actually I'm an author, I'm a producer, I'm a host of a Spotify podcast as well as a TV series, and I am an investor and I sit on a few boards of a different financial companies.
1: Lauren grew up in Marietta, Georgia with her mother and two siblings. At a young age, Lauren's mother taught her the importance of savings.
0: She has always been very strict when it comes to budgeting and saving, putting me on her credit cards early on so I could build that credit before I turn 18. To this day at 27, I rely a lot on my mom. I hear her voice even if I don't talk to her whenever I make purchases over $100.
1: Lauren graduated from Kennesaw State University with a degree in genetics in 2016. About a year later, she transitioned to finance and became an equity trader at the New York Stock Exchange.
0: My firm, everybody that was entry level walking into the door was making $12,000, but other people at other firms, I learned entry level, same qualifications that I had, same job that I had, was making $120,000. And to break down how that happens, the New York Stock Exchange is very much like the NFL. The different firms at the New York Stock Exchange, like the different teams at the NFL, set their own salaries, rules, HR policies, etc.
1: Going forward, she decided she would only take jobs that paid a minimum of $120,000 a year.
0: So this $23 is very cheesy, but I move it with me everywhere. This is the last $23 from the check that I received at the New York Stock Exchange, and I keep it with me to just essentially keep my money growing, but also to be a reminder of where I started and where I'm at now.
1: Lauren made about $650,000 from her entrepreneurial endeavors in 2021. She can make as much as six figures for a brand deal.
0: My apartment is 750 square feet. I spend $3,850 a month and I pay that all up front, so I'm not stressed about paying my rent on a month-to-month basis. I spend around $100 a month on food. Breakfast makes me nauseous and sleepy, so I usually don't eat until later in the afternoon.
1: Lauren spends about $200 a month on her dog.
0: I would say Casper is probably my most expensive thing. It's like living with a husband, but not. I think we're paying like $90, and I get him groomed about probably twice a month, which is just crazy. And then the food that I make, any salmon that I cook, any shrimp that I cook with no seasoning, I will give him that. And he lives a very luxurious lifestyle, but he is a dear.
1: Lauren paid off $20,000 in student loans in 2021. She's currently debt-free. Lauren exercises and meditates every day.
0: I got into meditating because I was 19, went through a terrible breakup, and I just needed answers, and someone suggested to me, actually my boyfriend before we broke up, meditating. That's almost now going on 10 years. Having that routine in this crazy world that I have really helps for my mental sanity. It flows into the productivity of my entrepreneurial endeavors. Shout out to my ex for making that happen for me. Thank you.
1: Lauren also journals every day to prioritize her mental health.
0: I am an aggressive saver like my mom. I save 85% of my income. Have been practicing this since I was on the trading floor making $12,000 a year.
1: Lauren only keeps about $2,000 in her checking account.
0: Yes, I get accessibility to do more things, but I think my mental mindset, my money mindset, it's exactly the same.
1: Currently, Lauren is staying away from cryptocurrency.
0: I do believe a digital currency will be permanent and it'll stay within our infrastructure. But for right now, it is highly speculative, but once it becomes centralized, and I don't think any of the cryptocurrencies that are currently out today will be the ones, I think it'll be a new one entirely. Yes, of course, I will put my money into that new digital currency. My investing strategy, again, make sure that you do your due diligence and you really understand what you're investing in. I learned early on from the men on the floor that 95% of the men on the floor don't invest in the stock market. And I didn't start investing until the crash of March 2020. That was the first time, and I don't regret it. It is awkward to say I'm on track to become a millionaire. As much as I embrace talking about salaries and being open, I do think there is this nuance, especially with women. We don't get the same kudos as our male counterparts. It means everything to me personally, because I'm the first person in my family to graduate with a college degree. Something about this small town girl just making moves in life is rewarding, but also just, you know, my family and I, we've come a long way, and I'm super grateful. And also, for everyone that is concerned from that CNBC Make It video from years ago, me making $12,000, as you can see, I'm just fine, so you guys don't have to stress. I really am that same bubbly girl that you all met years ago. Even if you are making $100,000, $200,000, $1 million, you don't have to go crazy with your lifestyle. You can be normal and, you know, experience life, but also save and really budget for the future. But I'm excited to watch this video in 5 to 10 years from now and to see where I'm at. Maybe running for president.
1: A lot's happened since we first met Lauren. She sent us a video with a quick update.
2: Hello, CNBC. It is so good to be doing a catch up with you all. I am so grateful to be showing you all where I'm at today. For starters, we are sitting in my backyard at my home because I am officially a homeowner. I am still today helping people make money moves, and I am now a published best-selling author with HarperCollins, Make Money Move. The one thing that is missing right now in my life is my baby, Casper. During the construction process, he is back home in Georgia. He has seen the house, he loves it. He runs around and he's just as cute as ever, and I still

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1: Plus, go inside a chef's side hustle that brings in six figures and costs $0 to start. Now, he doesn't have to cook at all.
4: My business income has absolutely been growing consistently.
1: I'm Ashton Jackson, a success reporter at CNBC Make It, and this is

0: Millennial Money, a show that throws etiquette out the window to ask people personal questions about how they make a living. Like, what's your salary? And how much did it cost to start your business? First stop, a sheep farm in rural Virginia. That might be the last place you'd expect anyone to start a multi-million dollar business. But here's how a new mom quit her day job to make it happen.
1: One of the most intense feelings that I've struggled with as a business owner is the feeling of isolation and feeling like this is all on me. There's nobody else that can help me with this. Like, I have to figure it out.
2: Do you see all your Wayfair stuff is shipping?
1: Thank you. Appreciate it. Ultimately, at the end of the day, so many people's livelihoods are dependent on Be Still Getaways. At times, it's been a challenging thing to sit with, but it's motivated me. It's given me fire. Like, keep going because you have to. My name is Jamie Stark Inlow. I'm 32 years old, and I own a property management and design company called Be Still Getaways. We're on track to bring in $3 million for this year.
0: Be Still Getaways manages over 120 rental properties, six of which are commercial motels or inns, and two wedding venues. The company handles property maintenance, hospitality, listing assistance, and more.
1: Basically, we are a one-stop shop for someone with a short-term rental that's like, I would like to purchase real estate for a short-term rental, but I don't necessarily want to be in the trenches really at all because it's a whole production. Prior to starting Be Still Getaways, I worked in higher education. I was a student program director, and I really enjoyed my work. After getting pregnant and having my son, 9 to 5 definitely was not cohesive to our lives anymore. I was dropping my son off really early at daycare, picking him up late, and I was like, this is just not what I pictured for my life. So my husband and I, we ended up selling our home, moving back to Virginia. We purchased a mini farm in Scottsville, Virginia. Our neighbors had a sheep farm and they had a beautiful barn. And I can't remember why, but I had gone through the home above their barn. It was finished very beautifully. And I was like, this could be an Airbnb. So from there, I wrote a business plan to my neighbor. I asked him to give me $2,000 to furnish the barn. We drove all over the state of Virginia doing Facebook marketplace pickups. We furnished the barn, I listed it, and then I managed the unit from there. I dove into branding and creating a website. And when I started the barn, I was like, this is it. I want to do property management for short-term rentals.
0: Jamie kept her full-time job for almost 3 years to help fund Be Still Getaways and her family.
1: Sales grew so much in the past few years. We certainly have different levels of luxury now that, you know, 2022 brought some really, really upscale properties into our inventory, which was exciting.
0: Be Still Getaways takes a 20% commission from all rental bookings. The company also bills for other services, including outfitting, maintenance, and more.
1: So property management obviously comes with a lot of different expenses. Definitely the things that we spend the most money on are, number one, wages. There are many times that I ran a payroll for staff before I ever paid a dime to myself, and that's how it had to be. And I knew that from the beginning. I was like, I want to instill in my team a company where they feel valued, where they feel paid well, and where they don't want to leave. Supplies are also up there. I would probably put this as our second most costly line item. This would include all of the things that you need in your short-term rental: paper products, dishwasher pods, laundry detergent, makeup remover cloths, toothpaste, those little things that you need in a quality short-term rental.
0: Be Still Getaways has a 4,000 square foot warehouse for staging supplies, including furniture, decorations, and more. Prior to having the warehouse, Jamie shipped supplies to her own home.
1: Last year, about this time, there was a warehouse opportunity here in the town that I live in. And so we signed a lease, and that absolutely changed our lives. To have a point place where we could ship all supplies, so 120 doors worth of supplies, not to mention all of the outfits that we do. We have about 4,000 square feet, and right now it is completely full of furniture for about 3 different properties, as well as all of our supplies for all of our units, where our inventory coordinator is just able to go, pull what she needs for a unit, and take it to whatever property is running low. I worked for almost 3 years working my higher education job as well as operating Be Still Getaways. So I started matching my salary. I was like, okay, if I'm comfortable for a year where I can pay my salary with Be Still Getaways, then I feel like I can quit my job.
3: In March 2022, Jamie quit her full-time job to dedicate all of her time to Be Still Getaways. In July 2022, Jamie started paying herself $72,000 a year to match her previous salary.
1: My husband also recently quit his job. He was an educator, and he is actually our full-time lawn maintenance man. So he literally 50 hours a week mows grass, which he really enjoys. He listens to podcasts, and this line of work has been very good for him. And he fills in a lot of gaps that we didn't have before. There are still days where I'm like, oh my gosh, what if? Because it's scary. It's a scary leap, but I'm so glad that I did it. And it was such a relief to be able to just devote 100% of my time to this company and ultimately continue the scale. Afton is a pretty tiny mountain town known for vineyards and breweries and distilleries. I mean, I picture when this home was built, there was likely close to nothing around.
3: In December 2022, Be Still Getaways started managing Afton Mountain Inn.
1: And so with Afton Mountain Inn, we've created a very luxury resort experience in Afton, Virginia, which I think is really unique. We renovated all suites, we renovated 7 bathrooms and added an additional one, and we were able to open within 3 months of doing all of these renovations. I think our contractor wanted to kill us when we picked 30 different paint colors throughout the entire inn, which is, I think that's the only property we'll ever do that on. So this is our snack bar slash coffee room. We call this the cafe. The property owner of Afton Mountain Inn actually suggested, what if we do complimentary ice cream for all of our guests? Have these little Ben and Jerry's tiny pints that we keep in there. And I was like, that is a beautiful suggestion. If you are willing to pay for that, let's absolutely do it.
3: The property charges an average daily rate of about $300 per night.
1: Be Still Getaways obviously experienced an immense amount of growth, even through the pandemic and just over the past couple of years. It was truly like wildfire. We grew, we went from 2 to 10 to 20 to 40 to 60, and that happened so fast.
3: In 2021, Jamie teamed up with a local realtor to co-found acquisition company Carriage House. In 2022, Be Still Getaways acquired property management company Cape Charles Escapes, adding 12 rental units on the coast of Virginia to its portfolio.
1: When we expanded into motels, that was when our team structure really was tested. Now, 2023 has had so many intense challenges. Our original team structure is, it's not working. Like, we kind of need to tear it all down and start over. That is certainly the hardest part of scaling, is how do you keep your quality? How do you keep your team from being burnt out? How do you hire appropriately and make sure everyone's taken care of as you experience this immense scale? So that has been, I think, the thing I'm the most proud of in 2023. It definitely is my lowest point in business and feeling like, I don't know how to figure this out. I don't know how we're going to do this. And just feeling my staff having so much weight on their shoulders. It was very challenging. And now, sitting here in July, to see us coming out on the other side is a relief. I think my best advice for anyone wanting to get into real estate and property management is that it requires a dive in and a commitment and being like, this is what I'm gonna do. Obviously, one of my number one goals is bringing on a Be Still Getaways owned commercial property. And so that's exciting. That's definitely one end goal. My dream, pie in the sky vision would be, I would love to write a book, The Secrets of Short-Term Rentals, not just a book about, helping other hosts in this industry, because I do really enjoy the education side of hosting, but also just like all the fun tea and drama that unfolds in this industry. There's so many fun things and like hilarious stories that happen seriously every single day that you could totally do a reality TV show or a book on it.
3: Next, we're headed to West Palm Beach to look inside an 18-year-old's traveling car wash business. He'll detail it all, from the money it took to start up to what he personally takes to the bank. And later, the chef who gave up cooking because his side hustle makes him way more money.
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0: Welcome back to Millennial Money. I'm Ashton Jackson. Next, how a YouTube video inspired a college dropout to monetize soap, water, and a whole lot of elbow grease. Here's how he earns, spends, and saves it.
19: 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We clean the nooks and crannies, the cracks and crevices, all the little details that you wouldn't normally get at a normal, typical car wash. 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I would say that is the best part of my job yet. Oh, is it hot out here? My name is Randy Roblero. I'm 22 years old. I have a car detailing business. I make over $77,000 a year, and I live in West Palm Beach, Florida. My parents immigrated from Guatemala in the late 80s. Growing up, even though we were living on a paycheck to paycheck basis, I feel like I didn't miss out on anything. My parents provided a roof over our heads, food on the table, and I was very satisfied with it. My father had a cardiac arrest in 2021. He ended up being in the hospital for 7 months before we actually let him go. He was a smart person. He was a funny person, like very charismatic, and I miss him. When my father passed away, we took a huge financial hit. My mother had to start working again. My brother had to start working overtime at his job. We all came together to provide financial stability for the family. My father used to be a handyman. My brother is currently a customer service representative. And my mother works as a prep cook in a restaurant. And as for me and my car detailing business, I had to work more than I ever had in the past. I did go to college for 2 semesters, and after 2 semesters, I dropped out. I am more of a hands-on type of person. I just don't like listening to people in classrooms. It's just boring to me. So one day after high school, I went home, and to my surprise, my father had gifted me a Nissan Altima. It was an older vehicle, and it was in pretty rough condition. I started cleaning that vehicle from that day forward, and I kept it very clean, very meticulous. The idea of car detailing just arose in me. My father saw me, you know, getting into the car detailing business, and he came up to me and he said, "Randy, I like what you're doing." And those words just stuck with me forever. I chose car detailing just because it is much easier to get into, especially at a young age compared to different type of businesses. I learned how to master car detailing by watching car detailing tutorials up on YouTube. 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
19: 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I love my car detailing business because it's rewarding, it brings in money, and it provides for my family. I do plan on doing car detailing for the rest of my life.
5: Yeah, Tuesday morning works for me. Okay, yeah, that should be no problem. We do service that area.
19: So we do have a water tank and provide our own generator. So my car detailing packages start at a rate of $120 for a normal sedan, and they can go up to all the way to $350 for a full detail.
5: This car hasn't been cleaned in a while, so these cup holders are very nasty.
19: Our detailing appointments can take anywhere between an hour and a half up to 4 hours, depending on the size and condition of a vehicle.
5: It's pretty good to start a car detailing business in West Palm Beach just because there's so many cars. Every corner you turn, there's so many cars, all different sizes, types of vehicles, and there's just so much business, so much potential that you can make money from.
18: Hey, my name is George. I've known Randy my whole life. Randy's my best friend, and I usually come help him out whenever he needs a hand.
5: It can get very hot out here, so you definitely want to drink water to avoid dehydrating.
19: The heat is a big factor. When I'm working, I could detail up to 20 cars a day, but just because of the heat, we limit it 4 cars per day.
20: Yeah.
5: So we pretty much all finished. I just want to check it out, make sure it's in good.
20: I like it. Looks brand new.
5: Yep.
20: Yeah.
5: 400? All right. 400. Thank you. Thank you, man. All right, you know, whenever you need to clean, hit me up. We'll go from there. All right, man. Thank you again.
20: Thank you.
19: In the future, I'm hoping to expand my business throughout Florida, hire more people, add more vans, and expand my clientele. In the future, I want to make enough money so my mom doesn't have to work, and I want my family to be more financially stable than it is today. I just had the mentality, you know, that life goes on and, you know, you have to keep going on with your life, and I know that my father would have wanted me just, you know, to do that instead of, you know, just mourning his loss every day of my life. Every time I came from work, he would always just remind me. He would say things like, you know, you want to work for yourself in the future. You know, you want to do your own thing. You know, you're from here. You're in America. You know, you have the ability to do so. You know, whether it's the smallest thing or not, you can achieve things that, you know, me as an immigrant can do.
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5: Working as a freelancer comes with challenges, but for me, I feel like it's mostly benefits. The biggest benefit is really the agency it gives me over my time and the ability to design my lifestyle around my job is, in my opinion, invaluable. My name is Sean Adet. I'm 30 years old and I earn around $134,000 USD a year as a food photographer in Winnipeg, Canada. If you don't come from a culinary arts background, you may not have the skills to work with food or style food, but having worked in the industry for so long, I was essentially coming into this new career with those skills. And so even from the very beginning, I was able to kind of carve out this little place in this niche. So on the lower end, usually we might charge around $1,000 for a shoot. That's often if a client is new and they want something a little more introductory to kind of get to know my studio. On the higher end of things, we might be charging sometimes closer to $17,500 or so USD. But again, it varies wildly depending on the project. My business income has absolutely been growing consistently. I mean, when I first started out in 2018, I think I might have made around $10,000 Canadian or so, but then it would double and double and double again, essentially every year. And it was at that point that I realized I should probably really pay attention to it and that it was definitely something to pursue.
6: Sean estimates he spent around $19,000 on business expenses in 2022.
5: Mainly, those expenses are going to be in those location rentals and hiring other professionals, so models, stylists, and sometimes additional help. I worked in culinary arts, stylists, and sometimes additional help. I worked in culinary arts, hospitality really, as a cook and then sous chef in restaurants and pop-ups for about 5 to 7 years before I really started working on photography.
6: In 2016, Sean earned around $56,500 from running a pop-up restaurant and working in research and development at college.
5: I eventually got into photography as part of the research and development program, and that kind of spun into a bit of a passion that I decided to turn into first just a little side gig doing photography for a few clients that I would find. I'd always really enjoyed kind of making beautiful food in restaurants. Plating was one of the things I enjoyed the most about cooking, really. Although it seems like a bit of a leap, it really wasn't. I was able to sort of leverage those skills that I had developed in the kitchen into a really successful early career doing food photography because I already had those kind of soft skills, essentially. I learned to do photography mainly through trial and error and watching videos on YouTube. When I very first started at the college, I was able to procure a bit of a budget and I was able to learn a bit on that equipment. But when I was doing my own work on the side, I actually borrowed a camera from a friend. I got some really, really cheap lights off of Amazon, really the only thing I could afford at the time. And that's where I got my start.
6: In 2018, Sean started his food photography side hustle.
5: Juggling two or three jobs at the same time is never easy, but I do think it's a necessary step. It's going to be time consuming. You're going to have to make sacrifices, but oftentimes it's just a necessary part of building something up. My first big investment was around $15,000 USD or $20,000 Canadian. And then since then, I may have added on an extra $10,000 or $15,000.
6: In 2020, Sean quit his other jobs to become a full-time photographer.
5: As COVID hit and hospitality really took a big hit, I transitioned away from that and into product photography. Being a job that I could do literally from anywhere, and especially that I could do from my own home full-time. The focus of my photography still is more so towards food. As time progressed, it's moved a little bit more toward food products, beverages as well. And now it's moved a little bit into things like cosmetics as well.
6: Sean finds clients through online freelancing agencies, social media, his website, and word of mouth. He's worked with about 200 clients, including McDonald's and Campbell's.
5: The team can be as small as just myself or myself and my primary assistant, Michaela. It can be as big as, you know, a crew of like 12 people if we're doing a larger budget production that needs especially models and set stylists. A big part of our process is making sure that the sets themselves are dressed correctly and that the props that we're using match whatever our company or client's brand needs. And a big part of that is sourcing things, whether it's custom props or sometimes sourcing things like the perfect piece of produce.
1: These are so nice.
5: My favorite trick when it comes to making food look good is probably just a paintbrush and oil. So either you can use like a little spritz bottle to spritz a little bit of water on it, or oftentimes it's literally a paintbrush with a bit of oil and then you just gently paint onto whatever product you're doing to give it that glisten. I think there's always going to be a little bit of anxiety around trying new things or making a big leap like that. It's always a risk, but even if it doesn't work out, I think it's worth trying. There's usually something that you can take away from it, whether that's a skill or a lesson. And I found that despite the challenges that leaping into something new usually presents, I've never really regretted it.
6: Next, we head to the Big Apple to meet an entrepreneur who jump-started his coffee company on Kickstarter.
1: 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It's all basically different lots or different farms.
6: 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And for more great stories about work, money, and successful living, scan this QR code and head over to CNBCMakeIt.com.
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8: Ambition is in my DNA. 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They opened up a laundry in Buffalo, New York. 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
6: Hi, I'm Ashton Jackson, and you're watching Millennial Money, where young people share how they make, spend, and save their money. Now we meet a man who launched a coffee bean business and one of the most and how he's making it on just 25 grand a year. Take a look.
1: Growing up in Dominican culture, the first thing your mom does in the morning is brew coffee. In the countryside of Dominican Republic, we farm, we harvest, we roast coffee. And it's one of those things that when I came to America, to New York City, I didn't see that Dominican coffee representation that I saw with Brazilian, Colombian, Costa Rican coffees, Ethiopian coffees. I just wanted to create awareness to Dominican coffee. I wanted people to try it. I wanted people to tell you, oh, this is a great cup of coffee from the Dominican Republic. It's not just a great country for a vacation. We have good coffee too.

0: My name is Hector Carvajal. I am 26 years old and I make $25,000 a year. I am the founder of Don Carvajal Cafe, a coffee roasting business that I started in 2019.
1: In 2022, Hector brought in around $190,000 in sales. He pays himself a $25,000 salary.
0: Between the Dominican Republic and the Bronx, I saw a lot of people grinding and hustling, and I feel like that's what instilled the entrepreneurial spirit within me. The first job my mom had when she came to America was cleaning tables at McDonald's, and my dad was a cab driver. So resources were scarce, and we didn't really have much money to work with. Thankfully, we made it happen, and thanks to their resilience and their hard work and their honesty, I am that type of person now that carries those values, and I'm able to carry out my craft. I'm able to chase my dreams. In 2018, I studied business with a concentration in marketing at the University of Rochester, and I had a class where I had to create a business plan and a marketing plan for the term, and the first thing that I thought about was coffee, specifically Dominican coffee, and how it's not properly represented in the United States market.
2: This is a photo of my grandfather in the Dominican Republic in 1986. This is where I get the inspiration for my brand, for the logo and the organic feel and everything that you see that we put across.
0: I funded my business via a $500 credit card, a $300 grant, and then I raised $60,000 via a Kickstarter campaign. For the first 3 years of my business, I lived rent-free at my mother's place. When I came back from college, I really didn't see myself succeeding. Thanks to her, I was able to save money and take the little bit of money that I was getting from the business and reinvest it back into it. Not growing up with much, I learned that you don't need much to survive. You need a roof over your head, you need food, and some of the necessities. Making $25,000 a year, I just make it work. And that's the same way my mother made it work. I am more than just fine with $25,000 for now. A lot of the expenses, like the car insurance, the maintenance, the gas, are all a company expense since it's a company vehicle. My cell phone bill is also another business expense because I use it to call, text for work, make content, and stuff like that.
1: Hector moved out of his mom's apartment and in with his girlfriend in 2022. He recently signed a new lease that came with a rent discount, so he didn't have to make a payment in the month of November.
0: My apartment's rent is $2,700 a month, and then when you include utilities and little things in between, it comes out to about $3,000 a month, and then me and my girlfriend split it down the middle, and my portion is $1,500. Majority of the stuff that we consume at home, I barter and trade at the farmer's market.
3: Thank you, buddy.
4: Yeah, I appreciate
3: that.
0: So they have a lot of great options from the local community, from greens to veggies, fish, cheese, and all these other things that I get to trade for a cup of coffee or a bag.
1: Hector's coffee beans sell for $16 a bag.
0: I have free health insurance coverage in the state of New York based on my income bracket via Medicaid. I don't currently have any credit card debt. If I do use my credit card, I pay it the same month. I don't really save much money. And it's just because I decided to try to put together some money to see if I want to invest it into another business, like vending machines or like a new little venture to kind of diversify my assets. As the owner and operator of Don Carvajal Cafe, I typically start my week by checking my email, checking our online orders. Then I make my way to New Jersey, where I pick up the raw green beans at the warehouses where they store most of the green coffee in the East Coast.
2: We're at Continental Terminals in New Jersey, one of the biggest raw green coffee warehouses in the East Coast. This is where I get some of my green coffee. I am picking up Dominican coffee today. A lot of big players like Starbucks and Dunkin' and other local coffee roasters come and pick up their coffee from here. And let's get right to it. Yeah, un saco de café dominicano. This is where it all goes down. So we got a bunch of different coffees. Got Colombian, Brazilian, Honduran coffee right here. It's all basically different lots or different farms. It's mucho coffee. Green coffee.
5: Gracias.
2: We're currently at a co-shared roasting facility where I bring my raw green coffee and grind, literally and figuratively. So as you can see, we have green coffee, we have the roaster. This is a Loring right here, industrial sized coffee roaster. It costs about just 100 racks. So you see the green beans, you see the roaster. This is where it all goes down.
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0: My go-to cup of coffee is really just a pour over or a black drip. I just enjoy coffee for what it is. Like, I don't judge, I don't critique. I just want to try you for who you are. I'm not putting sugar, I'm not putting milk. I just want to have it for what it is. And that's how I like humans. I'm like, listen, just be yourself and give the world who you are and what you are and just be genuine. My goal in the next 5 years for my business is to really expand its retail presence, its wholesale presence. I would love to be in more retailers like Whole Foods, Trader Joe's, big chains, because I just want people to try Dominican coffee. I want you to get familiar with it. I want it to reach more states. I want it to go further than New York. I want it to go past the Bronx. I have my mother, who I would love to take care of in any way, shape, or capacity. If anything happens, I want to make sure I take care of her financially for all the good stuff she has done for me to be here today, and potentially invest into other businesses and entertain other ideas that I might have. But I want to make sure the business is running itself and that I can invest my time and energy into other things.
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5: 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Financial independence, retire early. 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Check him out.
6: I try to live as frugally as possible without compromising the quality of my life. My parents always really pushed me towards education as well as taught me about investing at a very young age, and I think this is what really pushed me towards trying to achieve financial freedom as soon as possible. My name is Ethan Lindley. I'm 22 years old. I make around $194,000 per year as a software engineer at Google, living in Orange County, California.
5: Ethan's base salary is $134,000, and he gets a 15% bonus. He also receives around $10,000 a year in on-call compensation and $30,000 a year in restricted stock units. Ethan started investing when he was around 13 years old.
6: I was probably one of the only people I knew who was interested in stocks and stuff like this at my age. But as time grew on, more and more of my friends started to get into it. Their parents started teaching them about it in high school, college. It was a little bit scary at the start, but I think I really grew for it to become a passion of mine.
5: Today, Ethan has two homes in his name and over $115,000 invested. While Ethan prepared for college, his parents told him they would only pay for 2 years of school.
6: If I was able to graduate college, my undergrad, in 2 years, this would allow me to stay within that budget and not take on any additional debt. So what I did was I meticulously planned every single semester, and doing so, I was able to graduate college in 2 years from UC Berkeley with my bachelor's degree in computer science. The biggest sacrifice I made was I was not really able to enjoy any of that traditional undergraduate experience. All in all, though, I would say that it was definitely worth it, as it was able to put my financial goals ahead and really get me started on a journey towards financial independence, and I would make a sacrifice again any day.
5: Ethan graduated with his bachelor's degree in May 2021 at age 19. In August 2021, Ethan started his master's in information and data science.
6: So I also ended up pursuing my master's degree because I felt that I had graduated college so soon and that I wanted to be able to really maximize my education and do the most that I could with my life. So I ended up doing my master's degree at Berkeley as well. And I did this in 1 year while working full-time as a software engineer at Google.
5: Ethan paid for his master's degree with his savings and a tuition reimbursement from Google.
6: It has always been a lifelong dream for me to work for Google. If I could get into Google, my life would be complete. Eventually, I was able to make that dream come true.
5: Ethan started working for Google in July 2022.
6: When I moved away from startup work into working at big tech, I felt like there was a lot more organization and a lot more structure. And additionally, the work-life balance was significantly better. This is why I personally feel that a big tech culture is more of a fit for me. I'd say the biggest perks I love about Google is that there's free lunch. Another major perk that Google employees are offered is something for personal development. Any personal development courses you take, non-related to your job, can be reimbursed up to one-third of the cost. And so I use these to reimburse the cost of my ping pong lessons and my language learning lessons. I would say through using perks at Google, I'm able to save close to $4,000 per year. I do budget to an extent where I have an idea of how much money I should be spending on each category per month. However, I don't set a strict numerical number, but instead I just make sure that I am being reasonable with my purchases, and this has worked very well for me. One thing that I really love to splurge on is travel. So I travel between 3 to 4 times per year, and this is one of those things that really helps me relax and reset from my work. And so even though travel can be expensive, it's definitely something I try to prioritize and make a budget for.
7: Ethan spends around $300 to $400 a month on food.
6: I primarily eat takeout, and I cook at home, but not often. A lot of my meals, though, I do eat at Google, so this is able to save me some part of my grocery bill each month. For transportation, I do drive an electric car, so this saves me a lot of money on gas. However, my electric bill is a little bit high because I charge my car at home. So for the last month, my electricity bill was close to $200. So I do save and invest money each month. I would say a little bit over $1,000 into non-retirement accounts. And then into retirement accounts, I would say an average of $1,800 per month is invested from my paychecks.
7: Ethan maxed out his 401k contributions at the beginning of the year. He's now focused on his credit card debt and is saving less.
6: I actually keep very little liquid cash on hand. It's losing its value over time at an alarmingly fast rate. So accordingly, I like to put my money into investments that can grow over time and exceed the pace of inflation.
7: Ethan is carrying debt from repairing the air conditioning at his rental property.
6: My biggest financial mistake by far was over-leveraging into cryptocurrencies towards the end of 2021, where it had a very big crypto pump. In doing so, I was really investing money that I didn't have, and my losses were significantly amplified. So this mistake cost me upwards of around $80,000.
7: Ethan still invests in Bitcoin and Ethereum.
6: I still believe in cryptocurrencies as a whole. However, I do think that a lot of these altcoins can be very risky, and I avoid putting any money into these now. As my net worth and investment portfolio has grown, my risk tolerance has definitely decreased quite a lot. I invest fairly cautiously now. I invest mainly in ETFs and real estate, and these have worked very well for me over the past couple years. I own 2 properties, 1 investment property that I have in Florida, and my current primary residence that I live in right now.
7: Ethan bought his investment property in 2022 and his primary residence in 2023. His investment property was $226,000.
6: I bought my investment property first at the beginning of 2022, and I did this because I knew that once I had a big mortgage to pay each month, it would be very difficult for me to save at the same rate, and so I wanted to be able to build up investments before I made the purchase to buy a home to live in. I saved up to buy my first home by living with my parents and living very frugally. I was able to save about 95% of my income by not doing many expensive activities and just really staying at home, even though I was making a 6-figure salary.
7: Ethan estimates he saved about $60,000 over 2 years.
6: For the house that I live in right now, my mortgage is $4,593, but I pay an extra $7 per month, rounding this up to $4,600. Additionally, my HOA fees for this property are $300 per month. I currently live alone in this 3-bedroom, 2-bathroom house.
7: Ethan's mortgage for his rental property is $1,556 a month. He rents it for $1,750 a month, making a profit of $194.
6: My current goal is to retire at 35 years old. This may seem like a very young age for a lot of people, and it is, but for myself, I really want to have more time freedom and the ability to pursue the passions and hobbies that I really want to do with my life.
7: Ethan estimates he will need $5 million to retire early. He plans on living off $100,000 a year.
6: What I'm really looking forward to in the next 2 years is continuing to grow in my career as well as continuing to experience life on the side. So I have a lot of upcoming trips planned to go and see the world, and that's what I'm going to do. I plan to keep buying up rental properties with the goal of buying 1 property every 1 to 2 years, as well as continually contributing to my investments, both my retirement accounts and my regular brokerage accounts.
7: Ethan hopes to start a family when he's around 25 or 26 years old.
6: I consider myself to be a family man, and having kids is definitely on my plate in the near future. One thing I really want to early retire for is because I want to spend more time with my kids while they're young. I do feel to an extent that I've made it in life in that I was able to accomplish a lot at a very young age, and I'm very proud of myself and also recognize that I've been very blessed to do so. I would still say that there are a lot of goals for me to keep going towards, and so my motto is, even though I'm successful now, there's always more for me to shoot for, and I'm always going to keep setting new goals until I'm able to achieve those, and once I achieve those, I'll set some more.
5: 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I'm Ashton Jackson, and we'll see you next time for more Millennial Money.
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10: Hello everyone, I'm April Lufrio with another deal from Incredible Inventions called the Zippy Sweeper. Is it a broom? Is it a vacuum? 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

0: Ice Cube's Big Three is back. The most physical, fierce, and competitive basketball league on earth returns to CBS this Saturday. Three-time Big Three MVP ISO Joe Johnson and the reloaded Detroit Amps battle two-time Big Three championship coach Steven Jackson's DMV trilogy, followed by Big Three's most intense rivalry. Defending champions Miami 305 and Michael Beasley chasing his third straight MVP take on Dwight Howard, coach Nick Young, and the LA Riot. 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
10: For the first year, I struggled.
8: It's one of the most unusual jobs you've ever seen. She shoots a bow and arrow with her feet, and she brings in over $100,000 doing it. Plus, a mother-daughter duo explain how they combined their savings to build an ice cream empire.
11: I think that it was all worth where we are now.
12: And the only thing I can remember is my mom, you know, crying in the courtroom.
8: Later, a mistake he made as a teenager and jail time sets him on a new path to financial freedom. I'm Ashton Jackson, a success reporter for CNBC Make It, and this is Millennial Money, a show that throws etiquette out the window to ask people personal questions about how they make a living. Like, how much do you get paid? And what did it cost to start your business? First up, we head to Nashville to learn how a young lady with an unusual talent built a business with a crossbow and her toes. Yes, her toes.
10: I feel like I've kind of lived the upside down version of the American dream. I saw this opportunity of doing something different and thought, well, why not just try this and see where it takes me? I've been a performer now for actually 10 years, which is crazy. I'm Arissa Kelly, I'm 28 years old. I live in Nashville, Tennessee, and I brought in a

0: foot archer. I guess it didn't really exist until recently, but I basically shoot flaming arrows with my feet in handstand, and I perform that for a living. My act involves me doing a variety of acrobatic trick shots, handstands, and contortion, and I get to go around the world and enjoy myself. Last year, I actually did over 130 flights, traveling across the US and the rest of the world. I do events, I do NBA halftime shows, I do TV shows, stunts for films. I definitely don't work in an office, but I take my job as seriously as possible. I just have a lot of fun whilst I'm doing it, and I hope that I can show that there is a value in being a performer. I'm originally from the UK, and in 2020, I moved to the USA and ended up in Nashville. One day, I was meant to get on my flight home to London, and I realized I see a really big opportunity for my career here, so I just didn't get on that flight home. Immediately from that moment on, I decided, this is it, I want to live in the US, and my career has just blown up since.
1: It's cold today. When it's cold, the bow doesn't want to bend, a bit like me.
0: Maybe people think, oh, she's just going on stage for 5 minutes or 10 minutes, but they don't see what goes on behind that. The physical requirements to do what I do are obviously quite demanding. My goal for what I do is to make it look easy. You don't want to watch someone struggling on stage.
1: It's a real hunting bow. It's very powerful. Actually, it's 30 pounds, so that's tough.
0: I train up to 6 hours a day, and I'm always doing admin, sending emails, marketing myself.
2: Her costumes cost between $100 and $5,000. Some of her equipment and costumes are sponsored.
0: They are real mirrors. Look how pointy, like that one, like that in my butt. It's really painful.
2: Her arrows cost $25 each.
0: Another expense that I have very regularly is pedicures. And nails too. As a foot archer, actually pedicures could technically come under a business expense. I like to use that as an excuse to get as many as possible.

0: I guess you could say maybe I'm a bit reckless with my spending, but I see it as living in the moment just as much as living for the future.
1: I'm an athlete. I like to spend money on food, okay?
0: I don't cook, so I just have no desire to sit at home and make meals. I think that spending money on food is a big habit of mine, and it's probably not a great habit, but you know, I have so many nice experiences, either meeting people or hanging out with my friends, that I don't regret it.
2: She rents a room from a close friend for $300 a month.
0: I always put in 20% of everything I make. I don't even see that money. It's gone straight into my savings.
2: Arissa has about $16,000 in savings.
0: One of the things I wish I knew when I moved to America was how expensive healthcare is. I will do anything I can to wait to go back to the UK to resolve any medical issues. And in some cases, it's actually cheaper to buy a flight the next day to England to get this resolved than it is to go through my insurance, which is just crazy. I actually grew up in a very poor area and my parents had no money. So actually when I was 12 years old, my dad passed away very suddenly. Then we went from being poor to really, really poor because my mum was actually raising three kids on her own and all three kids were under 18. And she had to get three different jobs just to pay for us to be able to eat. From then on, it was very clear that life is short. And my mum, instead of saying, go get a solid job where you know how much money you're gonna make, you're gonna be secure, she was absolutely adamant, do what you love because life is short. I've been a gymnast since the age of 3. After about 15 years of that, I was like, I can't just stop. I can't just do something that's not physical anymore. And I decided, why be the best in the world when you could be the only one? Be so different that no one else even compares to you. So I came up with this crazy idea. I bought a bow and arrow. I went to a cricket field, which is like a baseball field, and I just taught myself. I trained 6 hours a day, every single day for 6 months until I hit my target.
1: I went all the way in. I actually pushed the wick back.
0: What people don't realize is that more than the physical training is the mental training that I had to go through. If you're nervous and you're shaking, that's gonna transfer along the bow, along the arrow, and I'm gonna miss my target. In the early days, that was a real problem. How do you get over your nerves? Well, you have to go on stage and work through that. So for the first year, I struggled. There was definitely some failures. But when you fail so much publicly, you become so focused and so strong and so determined. I still get nervous when I go on stage. And if I didn't, maybe I don't care enough. So I'm glad I do, but now I just know how to control my nerves and how to use them to help me. And as soon as that music comes on. I'm ready to go. Some of the biggest challenges of my job is the instability. Being self-employed is not easy. It takes a lot of courage. We don't know when we're gonna have gigs. We might have a month of amazing work and then 3 months of nothing. And that takes someone who's really brave to commit to that. The way I found to tackle that is by really working on creating content and boosting my social media. So now that's become another form of revenue. So when I don't perform as much, I'm pushing out content, I'm making ebooks, I'm making courses, I'm finding ways to provide another income. I actually managed to build over 1 million followers just on TikTok alone in 1 year. And that had a huge impact on the amount that I was being booked. And I had many requests for merchandise. So the things that I settled on were signed arrows, a signed calendar, and signed prints. You can pay an extra, I think, couple of bucks to have them sealed with a kiss. My income is unstable and that can be stressful, but it feels like the gigs come much slower the more I worry about it. So I try and be very relaxed and yeah, just trust my career that people are gonna book me. I'm definitely not nervous or anxious that I'm not going to be able to do this job forever. It's a reality. I don't want to be performing upside down, bending in half forever. So as my foot archery career slows down, I will be focusing on more online ways to make money. And honestly, who knows where it's going to take me? And I'm always open to new and exciting opportunities. I don't know where I'll be in 5 or 10 years, but I do know that I'll be doing what I love. And as long as I'm doing that, then I'm happy.
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7: I've always been very protective of my mom. 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
9: On that one, yeah.
7: So when she called me and said, hey, I want to do this, will you help me? It was never a question of was I going to help her or not. It was an obviously a yes. We make ice cream every single day.
10: There you go.
7: My name is Annie Geo Park. I am 32 years old and I make over $230,000 a year in Washington, D.C.
6: Annie co-owns an ice cream business with her mother, Sarah. Sarah's handmade ice cream has two locations and brought in almost $1.9 million in 2022.
11: As a mother, most important thing is that their own child is happy. I think Annie really enjoy this work.
10: And I'll get you toppings as well.
11: She sees her life very optimistic way. That makes me so happy and comfortable and appreciated.
6: In 2022, Annie's salary at Sarah's Handmade was around $118,000. She also brought in around $112,000 from the business's profits, which she's saving to open up a third location.
7: I was born in Seoul, South Korea, and I moved to the States when I was 9 years old with my mom. So we came here with two luggage and we walked into our apartment building, which was completely empty, like not even toilet paper in there. That empty apartment still is a very much of a visual reminder of where we started in the States.
6: Annie's mom started as a cashier and eventually opened her own deli in 2010. Annie earned money in high school by giving private violin lessons for $40 an hour.
7: So music was something that I had carried on since I was in Korea. I grew up playing the piano. When I came over to the States, my mom said, you got to pick an instrument that's cheaper because we cannot buy you a piano right now.
6: Annie attended Boston College and went on to work for Teach for America in Baltimore. In 2016, she earned a master's at Harvard's Graduate School of Education.
7: I definitely got that taste of entrepreneurship when I was at the Harvard iLab, attending a lot of the events that they had, speaking with a lot of the founders of new startups, and watching all the pitching competitions. And that's what really drove me into, I think I want to be an entrepreneur too, I just don't know where to start.
6: Annie lives in D.C. with her boyfriend, Charles.
7: Our split is very much like you take the gas and I'll take the water. You take the electricity and I'll take the Wi-Fi. So it's more categorized than the amount itself. We pay $41.50 for this place right now in DC. But I think the bigger expense for me is the reinvestment into the third shop. Food is always a big expense for us. And going out, there's just never an end of all these amazing restaurants in DC. I think for groceries, we probably spend about anywhere from $300 to $400 a month. While as for restaurants, it could be anywhere from like $50 bill to like $200 bill. And we go out anywhere from like 1 to 3 times a week. But if it was a more of an expensive month, it could be anywhere from like $600 to $800 for just on restaurants alone.
2: 2, 3, 5, it's our turn.
7: Also, I love to salsa dance. So we started going to a local studio called Salsa with Sylvia, and they had an amazing $80 or $100 per month, and it's unlimited classes. So we would go every single day and take 2 or 3 classes per day. So I think I calculated at one point where I was paying like $6 per class.
6: Annie currently has $290,000 between her checking and savings that she's built up since middle school. She also has $157,000 in investments and crypto. In 2018, Annie's mom, Sarah, sold her deli and retired. In 2019, she called Annie with a business opportunity.
7: That's when my mom called me and said, hey, like, I think I'm going to start up a new business because I'm tired of being retired. To be honest, at first I was like, ice cream shop? Like, why are you going back into small business? You sold that first business because you were so tired of being a business owner all the time. And it took a while for me to get there to realize, like, I want to dive into this 100%.
6: Annie and her mom got a $100,000 SBA loan to purchase and renovate their first storefront. They also used the money from Sarah's deli, as well as $30,000 of Annie's own money. Sarah's Handmade Ice Cream opened in March 2019.
7: The word of mouth in that community is amazing. All of our neighbors showed up, their friends and their family all showed up, and we saw this long line starting at 11 a.m. when we opened, and that line did not die down until we closed at 9 p.m. that day. And my mom was like, oh my gosh, now we have to make ice cream overnight because now we don't have anything for tomorrow. I think we went home at like 3 a.m. and then came back to open the shop at like 9 a.m.
6: The second location opened in October 2020.
7: And so my goal is to keep expanding Sarah's Handmade as a recognized ice cream brand in the neighborhood.
8: The ice cream is super good.
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7: I think we can definitely pursue our third shop, our fourth shop, fifth shop in the area, and just become the area's known ice cream as the top quality ice cream that we serve and not lose our touch with the community.
12: Today's going to be 8:47.
11: Of course, we had a little conflicting time, of course, because I never work with her.
13: 리브로드 가면 리브로드가 문제야, 이게.
14: 그 리브로드는 new customer도 훨씬 낮아.
11: But working together means you have to cooperate with each other. It was not easy, because I'm morning person, she is like a night person. I just want her to come early, start doing something together, but she was like more laid back in the morning. But now we realize that who has a strength to do what.
7: She's very much in charge of the quality of our products and the production. Like I always say, I'm the HR director and she's the head of product.
6: Most of Annie and Sarah's employees are high school and college students.
7: I still call my employees like my kids, as if they're my classroom students, because I think I have a very mentorship-like instead of a boss relationship with them.
15: Yeah, you reach? I pushed it back on accident.
7: That's okay.
11: Annie's teaching them SAT.
7: I edit college essays for them all the time. I write recommendation letters.
11: Recommendation letter, many, many, many of them, right?
7: Yeah.
11: That's a very, I think, impressive.
7: When it starts to fog, that means we opened it up for too long. I have my seniors now who are basically my managers on duty, and they don't need anyone else to be there with them. I'm just extremely proud of them to see that from, I've never had a job, I'm not sure what I'm supposed to do, I feel awkward greeting customers, and then you see them flourish into these shift supervisors. I'm not sure if this sounds cliche, but I want to be able to do it all. I want to be able to be a successful businesswoman who is connected with my employees and my customers. And I want to be a good partner to my boyfriend. I also want to be a good daughter where I'm able to treat my mom to things and have her really, this time, retire.
11: I was divorced when she was 5. And I had to raise her my own. When I left Korea, there was 2 bags, 9 years old, young daughter. Ever since then, she was my companion. She's my life companion.
7: I never expected to work with my mom in this business. And I think you deserve this. I think every success that we've seen, you know, no matter the obstacles and challenges you might have had, I think that it was all worth where we are now. One of the main lessons that I really have learned from my mom is her outlook and the attitude that shapes how you pursue happiness. Even when we had that empty apartment building, she was like, look what we can buy now and look at your room. Like, how do you want to decorate your room? You can't control other people, but how you see your world and how you fit in, and be brave. Go out there and take those risks because no one's going to do it for you.
2: And the good news, since we filmed this story, Annie and her mom have opened their third location, this one in Rockville.
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9: When I committed the crime, I was 16 years old. I was still a child. When I got released from prison, my state of mind was just simply I was going to go get a job. You have that box, and that question asks you, have you ever been convicted of a felony offense? And once I seen that, I just lost, like, all hope. I didn't know the collateral consequences that I was going to face having a felony conviction attached to my name. When I got tired of those doors closing in my face, I just seeked out other ways, and cleaning was one of the things that kept me calm, it kept me at peace.

0: My name is Marquise McKenzie. I'm 32 years old, and I'm from Orlando, Florida. Last year, I made over $150,000.
1: Marquise makes over $60,000 per year as the director of organizing at the Florida Rights Restoration Coalition, an organization dedicated to helping formerly incarcerated people. He's also the owner of a commercial cleaning company called The Dirt Master, which brought in $92,000 in 2021.
0: So between my income with The Dirt Master and Florida Rights Restoration Coalition, I support my spouse and my three kids between those different two incomes. I'm doing about 70, 80 hours a week. FRC sometimes can go well over 40 hours just because of the commitment that I am to the organization. And then with The Dirt Master, it can go anywhere from 30 to probably 40 hours or more, depending on if we have projects to come up. So growing up, I was very almost independent. I was one of those kids that wanted to be the class clown, wanted to be fun, and wanted to be known, but I cost a lot of bad energy to come my way. And I would say about the age of 15, I just decided to give up, drop out of high school, and make my own decisions. I hung around a lot of people that was older than me, and I felt like I had a point to prove.
1: When Marquise was 16 years old, he was arrested and charged with armed robbery.
0: I thought because I didn't have any criminal record, that was my first offense, that I was going to get released. When I went to court, I found myself being told that my case can no longer be seen by the juvenile justice system, and that is going to be turned over to the adult system. And the only thing I can remember is my mom, you know, crying in the courtroom and begging the judge, please, you know, saying, give me a second chance. And the only thing that the judge would say is that, I'm sorry, this case is out of my hands. I went out and made a mistake, and I should have been held accountable for my actions. I just don't think I should have been held accountable as an adult. When I got sentenced, I believe I was 17 years old.
1: Marquise was sentenced to 24 months in prison with 4 years probation.
0: Out of 24 months, I only had to do 8 months in prison. It was a very crazy experience, and at some points it was very stressful. But every time I cleaned, despite that I was cleaning the dirtiest thing inside of the jails, and jails are dirty, it just made me feel that peace, right? It made me forget about my court date. It made me forget about the time that I was facing. I kind of made the comparison, when you change your life, when you clean your life up, you feel good. Same thing when you clean something physical, you just feel good about, you know, your house. You just feel that peace. My mom, you know, she was very hard on us about cleaning. And to be honest, I used to hate it. I just never knew how that was going to change my life. So I figured that I found my niche right then and there, and I knew from their point that I wanted to start a cleaning business. So when I talk about my lifestyle and my expenses that I take care of, and including my family as well, which is my three kids, and then a lot of stuff that I do for the community, and then also running a small business, I'm just be transparent. It's been very hard to even try to think about saving.
1: In 2022, Marquise took a $1,500 loan from his 401k to put toward his business and mortgage payments.
0: So in my 401k, I currently have just under $3,000 in that savings account.
1: Marquise rents and lives in a three-bedroom apartment with his wife and kids.
0: The total that we're paying for our apartment is roughly close to $1,800 a month.
1: Marquise purchased his car, a 2021 Mercedes-Benz SUV, in 2022. His car payment is close to $2,000 per month.
0: My phone bill, we have it in our business name. We have about 7 lines on that account, including smartwatches. It fluctuates between $700, close to $800 a month for our cell phone bill.
1: Marquise spends about $800 per month on food for him and his family.
0: A lot of my expenses go towards food, and that's either buying groceries for the house or because I want to move every day, just honestly eating out. So on the average day, if I eat breakfast, lunch, and dinner out, I could spend close to $100, you know, a day on food if I don't decide to eat at home.
1: Marquise was released from prison in 2008.
0: When I got released, that was the same year that I was supposed to walk across the stage. A lot of people that I grew up with was going to be graduating, and I was just going to be coming home from prison.
1: Marquise enrolled in college, but quickly realized that his felony offense could bar him from many career opportunities.
0: So I never finished college, I just dropped out. It can be very difficult if you don't have that family support, or if you don't have someone who believes in second chances that's willing to give you an opportunity. It can be very hard for you to transition and get back into society and be a productive citizen.
1: Marquise says he was denied a promotion at a fast food company due to his felony conviction.
0: That really kind of pushed me to the edge. And when I was told that I couldn't get that actual promotion, I looked to becoming an entrepreneur.
1: Marquise launched his cleaning company, The Dirt Master, in 2015.
0: We give second chances to individuals. Matter of fact, one of the ways that can get you hired with the Dirt Master is having a felony offense. Now, I'm not encouraging anyone to go out and get a felony offense to get a job with us, but that's one of the things that we look at before we hire individuals. Have you been through the system? And we're able to relate. My spouse's name is Charnisha Osley. She's one of the sole owners of the Dirt Master and also one of the full-time employees with the Dirt Master as well.
1: In 2016, Marquise was hired as a full-time organizer with the Florida Riots Restoration Coalition.
0: Almost 80%, I want to say 90% of our staff either have a felony conviction or been incarcerated. We try to be an organization that's for us and led by us and being able to compare and give opportunities to many of us who's coming through our doors.
1: In 2021, Marquise purchased his childhood home with hopes to house formerly incarcerated people.
0: One of my long-term goals was to purchase properties and will rent to returning citizens.
2: And this room here is very special to me because this was my room growing up, and I spent a lot of time in this room. You can see the walls are painted.
0: When I purchased the house, it was for $222,000. So my mortgage on that house is currently $1,300. Now we have the property and we're trying to turn it into a transitional house where we actually give opportunities to guys, women, or youth coming out of the incarceration system to be able to have a place to live. I know a lot of returning citizens who need an opportunity just to have a safe place to lay their head at so they can think about the next day and the opportunities that they can probably take advantage of. But if they don't have a proper place to shower, a proper place to eat, or just to be at peace, trying to be a productive citizen is the last thing that's on their mind. If we want to reduce having victims in our communities, we have to think about giving opportunities for those who are coming out of the criminal justice system so they don't go back out and commit more crimes and create more victims. So in the next 5 to 10 years, my goal is to be the youngest philanthropist in the state of Florida. So of course, I will have to acquire a lot of wealth so I can give back to many others in the community. I want to make sure that my kids, if they decide to go to college or they decide to be an entrepreneur, that they have an easy financial success path for them. I want to be able to say I own multiple properties across the state of Florida. And then the biggest thing, of course, I want to continue to build and expand the Dirt Master. So within the next 5 to 10 years, I plan on being a corporation where we can actually franchise our model out to returning citizens across the state of Florida and many other states as well. If we want to create a better and just society and impact our communities, we have to pick up those who are the most weakest. And when you talk about the state of Florida, the ones who are most weakest in the community are the ones who are most likely being incarcerated or have a felony offense. And if we're not picking those people up, how can we thrive in our communities? I'm very hopeful that the criminal justice system is actually going to be way better and create more opportunities, you know, for individuals right there in the system alone. Your past does not define your future. What you did in the past shouldn't hold you back from trying to be successful in the future. It should stop you from being a productive citizen.
1: Next, a school teacher earning six figures decides to supercharge his savings by moving back home with mom and dad. And for more great stories about work, money, and successful living, scan this QR code and head over to CNBCMakeIt.com.
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1: What's up? I'm Ashton Jackson, and you're watching Millennial Money, where young people share exactly how they earn, spend, and save their hard-earned cash. Next, a high school math teacher opens up his bank account to share how he's making it in the OC, where life ain't cheap.
9: For me, wealth is about having time and freedom and a quality of life to do what you want to do. It's really not about chasing the money, but it's about having the time and the freedom to do what I have a passion for. And that's one of the main reasons why I got into teaching is I felt like I could do it for free. Hi, my name is Dave Young. I'm 31 years old. I'm a teacher and basketball coach here in Orange County, and I make $115,000 a year.
1: Jay earns about $102,000 for teaching and a $4,500 coaching stipend during the school year. He also earns extra income teaching and coaching over the summer.
9: I was born in South Korea. I moved here in 1996. I moved here when I was 4 years old, and I grew up in the city of Fullerton. My parents always provided for me. They had a very good life here in Orange County. My parents taught me the value of money and just that, you know, money doesn't grow on trees. There's a limited supply of it.
1: Jay attended University of California, Irvine to study business economics, but during his senior year, he decided he needed a change.
9: I actually thought I was going to be going into some type of finance role or some type of job that is corporate. And as I was going through those internships and going through those experiences, I just found myself wanting something different.
1: Jay took a position at his old high school coaching football.
9: I played varsity basketball for 4 years and I played varsity football for 3 years. So a lot of my experiences growing up have been surrounded by sports and coaches who have spoken into my life. That really was a motivating factor for me to be that influence maybe for somebody else and provide that kind of experience for others, because I had such a positive experience myself with it. And I realized that I just wanted to pivot and go into education at that point.
1: After graduating from college in 2014, Jay needed to complete a teaching program.
9: In California, you have to get a teaching credential for about a year and a half. The teaching credential itself is about $15,000 to $20,000. And actually, my parents were able to help me out during that time. And I promised them that I'd pay them back, which I have. So this year, I made $115,000 from teaching and coaching. Any coach in our district gets a set amount of money for coaching. Since I'm the girls' basketball coach, I get my teaching base salary and I get a stipend of $4,500 during the wintertime. I know some people in other states will look at this salary and be blown away, but the cost of living in Orange County is the reason why, you know, these salaries have increased so much.
1: Jay's teaching salary is paid out over 10 months. To make up for the 2 months without pay, Jay coaches and teaches summer school. In March 2022, Jay moved back home with his parents to save money.
9: My goal every month is to save about half of my take-home salary. I know that sounds aggressive, but living at home, I've wanted to really take an aggressive approach towards saving and spending. And then the other 50%, I try to use it towards living expenses, utilities, food, entertainment, and just quality of life. Now, my spending in August was a little erratic because I had to get an emergency root canal and I made a last minute decision to purchase a couch for my parents. For most of my expenses, I try to use my credit card so that I can rack up reward points. The only debt that I'm in right now is I'm paying for my solar panels that I just purchased for my parents' house. Yeah, the solar panels were about $44,000. It's a 20-year plan, but I'm hoping to pay it off sooner. if an investment goes well, or over time, if I can pay it off quicker, I definitely will. I have some more aggressive investment accounts that are invested into stocks, but I also have set aside a Roth individual retirement account.
1: Jay tithes 10% of his money each month. He and his sister also cover their parents' phone bills.
9: My parents initially tried to, you know, be defensive and say, we don't need it, we don't want it. But I just kind of forcefully gave it to them, and I could tell that that really meant a lot to them. For me, I wanted to kind of reciprocate that love.
1: Jay attended California State University Fullerton to get his teaching credentials. In 2016, he was offered a teaching position at a high school in Orange County, California.
9: I originally wanted to teach English, and then the school that I had been wanting to work at said they needed somebody to teach math. And then I also was given an opportunity to take over the girls' basketball program during that time. So it kind of came hand in hand, so I took over both.
1: Jay has been teaching for 7 years and coaching for 9.
9: You have to come back at 8 o'clock at night for a night practice because the gym is being occupied by an in-season sport Monday through Friday in the off seasons. During seasons, it's a, you know, 7-day-a-week type of thing for myself, whether I'm with the kids Monday through Saturday, and then on Sunday, I'm preparing for the new week and getting ready for new game plans. So outside of work, I try to spend my time recharging and growing myself. So one of the things that I love to do is reconnecting with friends. So we try to golf, hang out, spend time with my community.
1: In the future, Jay wants to have multiple streams of income and to support his parents when they retire.
9: I know my time with my parents is running out soon. I think I'm probably going to move out in the next 6 to 12 months, in my opinion, but I'm going to try to maximize that time with them. I feel like there might be a lot of people that are in the same shoes, right? And we have parents that we're thinking about, and we have a finite number of resources and we have a finite amount of money. You know, how we choose to spend that can often sometimes be perceived as like, oh, what is that guy doing? You know, I'm 31, I'm still living at my parents. But for me, I try to block out that noise, and you know, really it goes back to me wanting to just provide for my parents and have the time and the freedom to do what I want and not feel like I'm squeezed on money or squeezed on resources.
1: In addition to his Roth IRA, Jay also has a pension.
9: When we finish our season, I know it's filled with tears often because we've put in so much time. And when we finish up that last game in the locker room, it gets emotional because we spend so much time together. And so those are the moments where I remember like why I went into teaching and why I went into coaching. I can see myself teaching for the rest of my life if I really wanted to. Another thing that I can see myself doing is possibly going into administration or continuing on in this coaching gig and look for cool opportunities in the future, whatever that may be.
1: After the break, this couple downsized from a house to an RV, how they make, spend, and save money on the road.
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19: 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It's kind of actually opposite. I also was recently diagnosed with OCD, so I feel like living tiny for me has been like a relief because it's less to worry about. So less space to clean and then just making sure everything's organized, and I never feel like it's not enough space.

0: My name is Amber and I'm 30 years old.
1: My name is Jalen and I'm 28 years old.
0: We make $93,000 a year traveling in our RV around the U.S.
2: Amber makes $67,000 a year as a project analyst with a tech company. Jalen earns about $2,200 a month from his military pension. He was a weapons instructor for the Marines at Camp Pendleton in San Onofre, California for over 2 years. He was medically discharged due to a leg injury.
0: I actually started working for the tech company that I'm employed with back in January of 2018. Before that, I was actually working for Amazon remotely as well. Before the pandemic, it kind of was really scarce to find remote work, which I was really lucky. I stumbled upon it. I started as a support agent, making $10 an hour. And then I recently started in April as a project analyst.
1: With her being able to work remotely, I just looked at it as, you know, a force multiplier. I mean, it's just teamwork between me and her. We were able to travel more. I was able to get equipment for my camera, chase more of my hobbies while she was also chasing more of hers.
2: Amber and Jalen travel with their one-year-old daughter, Journey, and their dog, Louie. They bought their first RV for $26,000 with a $10,000 deposit in November 2019. In January 2021, they bought their current RV for $56,000. They put $10,000 down from the sale of the previous RV.
1: So that was my wife's idea. So it was always a dream of hers that was heavily promoted by, like, you know, YouTube, Living Simpler, and just pretty much just living a more minimal life and getting rid of things that we didn't need. I was very against it at first just because of how I always traditionally live. But then she pretty much did all her homework, sold me on the idea.
0: I feel like I'm so used to living like a nomadic lifestyle from like being brought up in a military family that I actually enjoy living on the road since I have like my home with me that I don't foresee us stopping anytime soon.
2: Amber and Jalen lived in the RV in California for over 2 years.
0: I think the biggest perk for me is that we're able to bring our home anywhere that we want to go. So since we like to travel, it makes it more comfortable for the baby instead of like having to stay in Airbnbs and different hotels that she's not familiar with.
2: Amber and Jalen pay $678 a month for the RV. They have $38,186 remaining on their loan. Amber and Jalen left California and began traveling in February 2022. They've spent at least $20,000 to upgrade or maintain their RV.
0: 5 months into traveling and we've had a flat tire, we've blown an axle, we've been stranded in the middle of nowhere where the town population was 49 people. And then just recently on the way to Chicago, we actually hit a bridge that we tried to drive under that was not tall enough for the RV. So the AC in the baby's room in the front of the RV got ripped out. So we actually just spent this weekend getting that repaired because it ripped a hole in her ceiling. I would say our top three spending items a month are going to be our truck payment, which is about $750, I want to say, a month.
2: Amber and Jalen owe $60,125 on their 2019 Dodge Ram pickup truck.
0: Next is going to be our RV payment, which is about $600 a month, I want to say. And that's because we took a shorter term out to be able to pay it quicker. And then our next big expense would probably be RV sites. Typically, we spend about $400 a month on gas. This last month, that kind of varied because with us breaking down, we had to travel further distances to get caught up to where we were supposed to be. We typically save about $1,000 a month, and that's going to be dispersed between our savings account and then also the baby savings account.
2: Amber and Jalen currently have about $11,200 in joint savings. They also have about $4,000 in a savings account for Journey.
0: We currently do have debt. I want to say it's about $4,000 on my credit card right now. And typically, we like to pay that off fairly quickly. We generally use it just to get points. When the pandemic hit, my sister was actually in the hospital in February. And she was in the ICU for about 2 weeks, and she ended up passing away. So the pandemic kind of had a different effect on me, with it being losing my sister. But the company that I worked for actually tripled in size because of the pandemic. So I was able to actually throw myself into work, and I just worked and worked and worked through it and just literally just kept working and worked my way up through the company. So I've actually been really fortunate being able to work remotely to be able to pursue my dream of tiny living and being able to travel the U.S. 5 to 10 years from now, I see myself still traveling, more income off of my blog that I have, Amber in Wonderland, and just being able to make more money off content.
1: So currently, I am looking for work. Right now, one of my primary focuses is going back to school for photography, but my aspiration is going to, again, be behind the camera, actually do private sessions, possibly work for corporations and things like that.
0: We're learning as we go. Like, we hit obstacles, but we keep going. I hope to pass on to Journey just the fact that, like, she can pursue anything that she wants to do. Whatever dream that she has, she can make it a reality through hard work and dedication, and just kind of set her up more for success, not having to struggle.
1: No matter how you are raised, your walk of life, where you are financially, and things like that, just really make a plan and you can live the life you want to live.
2: For more great stories about work, money, and successful living, scan this QR code and head over to cnbcmakeit.com. I'm Ashton Jackson, and we'll see you next time for more Millennial Money.
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0: Ice Cube's Big Three is back. The most physical, fierce, and competitive basketball league on earth returns to CBS this Saturday. Three-time Big Three MVP ISO Joe Johnson and the reloaded Detroit Amps battle two-time Big Three championship coach Steven Jackson's DMV trilogy, followed by Big Three's most intense rivalry. Defending champions Miami 305 and Michael Beasley chasing his third straight MVP take on Dwight Howard, coach Nick Young, and the LA Riot. 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
7: At age 19, in August 2021, Ethan started his master's in information and data science.
8: So I also ended up pursuing my master's degree because I felt that I had graduated college so soon and that I wanted to be able to really maximize my education and do the most that I could with my life. So I ended up doing my master's degree at Berkeley as well. And I did this in 1 year while working full-time as a software engineer at Google.
7: Ethan paid for his master's degree with his savings and a tuition reimbursement from Google.
8: It has always been a lifelong dream for me to work for Google. If I could get into Google, my life would be complete. Eventually, I was able to make that dream come true.
7: Ethan started working for Google in July 2022.
8: When I moved away from startup work into working at big tech, I felt like there was a lot more organization and a lot more structure. And additionally, the work-life balance was significantly better. This is why I personally feel that a big tech culture is more of a fit for me. I'd say the biggest perks I love about Google is that there's free lunch. Another major perk that Google employees are offered is something for personal development. Any personal development courses you take, non-related to your job, can be reimbursed up to one-third of the cost. And so I use these to reimburse the cost of my ping pong lessons and my language learning lessons. I would say through using perks at Google, I'm able to save close to $4,000 per year. I do budget to an extent where I have an idea of how much money I should be spending on each category per month. However, I don't set a strict numeric number, but instead I just make sure that I am being reasonable with my purchases, and this has worked very well for me. One thing that I really love to splurge on is travel. So I travel between 3 to 4 times per year, and this is one of those things that really helps me relax and reset from my work. And so even though travel can be expensive, it's definitely something I try to prioritize and make a budget for.
7: Ethan spends around $300 to $400 a month on food.
8: I primarily eat takeout, and I cook at home, but not often. A lot of my meals, though, I do eat at Google, so this is able to save me some part of my grocery bill each month. For transportation, I do drive an electric car, so this saves me a lot of money on gas. However, my electric bill is a little bit high because I charge my car at home. So for the last month, my electricity bill was close to $200. So I do save and invest money each month. I would say a little bit over $1,000 into non-retirement accounts. And then into retirement accounts, I would say an average of $1,800 per month is invested from my paychecks.
7: Ethan maxed out his 401k contributions at the beginning of the year. He's now focused on his credit card debt and is saving less.
8: I actually keep very little liquid cash on hand. It's losing its value over time at an alarming rate.

0: fast rate. So accordingly, I like to put my money into investments that can grow over time and exceed the pace of inflation.
1: Ethan is carrying debt from repairing the air conditioning at his rental property.
0: My biggest financial mistake by far was over-leveraging into cryptocurrencies towards the end of 2021, where it had a very big crypto pump. In doing so, I was really investing money that I didn't have, and my losses were significantly amplified. So this mistake cost me upwards of around $80,000.
1: Ethan still invests in Bitcoin and Ethereum.
0: I still believe in cryptocurrencies as a whole. However, I do think that a lot of these altcoins can be very risky, and I avoid putting any money into these now. As my net worth and investment portfolio has grown, my risk tolerance has definitely decreased quite a lot. I invest fairly cautiously now. I invest mainly in ETFs and real estate, and these have worked very well for me over the past couple years. I own two properties, one investment property that I have in Florida and my current primary residence that I live in right now.
1: Ethan bought his investment property in 2022 and his primary residence in 2023. His investment property was $226,000.
0: I bought my investment property first at the beginning of 2022, and I did this because I knew that once I had a big mortgage to pay each month, it would be very difficult for me to save at the same rate, and so I wanted to be able to build up investments before I made the purchase to buy a home to live in. I saved up to buy my first home by living with my parents and living very frugally. I was able to save about 95% of my income by not doing many expensive activities and just really staying at home, even though I was making a six-figure salary.
1: Ethan estimates he saved about $60,000 over 2 years.
0: For the house that I live in right now, my mortgage is $4,593, but I pay an extra $7 per month, rounding this up to $4,600. Additionally, my HOA fees for this property are $300 per month. I currently live alone in this three-bedroom, two-bathroom house.
1: Ethan's mortgage for his rental property is $1,556 a month. He rents it for $1,750 a month, making a profit of $194.
0: My current goal is to retire at 35 years old. This may seem like a very young age for a lot of people, and it is, but for myself, I really want to have more time freedom and the ability to pursue the passions and hobbies that I really want to do with my life.
1: Ethan estimates he will need $5 million to retire early. He plans on living off $100,000 a year.
0: What I'm really looking forward to in the next 2 years is continuing to grow in my career as well as continuing to experience life on the side. So I have a lot of upcoming trips planned to go and see the world, and that's what I'm going to do. I plan to keep buying up rental properties with the goal of buying one property every 1 to 2 years, as well as continually contributing to my investments, both my retirement accounts and my regular brokerage accounts.
1: Ethan hopes to start a family when he's around 25 or 26 years old.
0: I consider myself to be a family man, and having kids is definitely on my plate in the near future. One thing I really want to early retire for is because I want to spend more time with my kids while they're young. I do feel to an extent that I've made it in life in that I was able to accomplish a lot at a very young age, and I'm very proud of myself and also recognize that I've been very blessed to do so. I would still say that there are a lot of goals for me to keep going towards, and so my motto is, even though I'm successful now, there's always more for me to shoot for, and I'm always going to keep setting new goals until I'm able to achieve those, and once I achieve those, I'll set some more.
1: And for more great stories about work, money, and successful living, scan this QR code and head over to cnbcmakeit.com. I'm Ashton Jackson, and we'll see you next time for more Millennial Money.
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10: For the first year, I struggled.
8: It's one of the most unusual jobs you've ever seen. She shoots a bow and arrow with her feet, and she brings in over $100,000 doing it. Plus, a mother-daughter duo explain how they combined their savings to build an ice cream empire.
11: I think that it was all worth where we are now.
12: And the only thing I can remember is my mom, you know, crying in the courtroom.
8: Later, a mistake he made as a teenager and jail time sets him on a new path to financial freedom. I'm Ashton Jackson, a success reporter for CNBC Make It, and this is Millennial Money, a show that throws etiquette out the window to ask people personal questions about how they make a living. Like, how much do you get paid? And what did it cost to start your business? First up, we head to Nashville to learn how a young lady with an unusual talent built a business with a crossbow and her toes. Yes, her toes.
10: I feel like I've kind of lived the upside down version of the American dream. I saw this opportunity of doing something different and thought, well, why not just try this and see where it takes me? I've been a performer now for actually 10 years, which is crazy. I'm Arissa Kelly, I'm 28 years old. I live in Nashville, Tennessee, and I brought in around $130,000 last year as a foot archer.

0: A foot archer, I guess it didn't really exist until recently, but I basically shoot flaming arrows with my feet in handstand, and I perform that for a living. My act involves me doing a variety of acrobatic trick shots, handstands, and contortion, and I get to go around the world and enjoy myself. Last year, I actually did over 130 flights, traveling across the US and the rest of the world. I do events, I do NBA halftime shows, I do TV shows, stunts for films. I definitely don't work in an office, but I take my job as seriously as possible. I just have a lot of fun whilst I'm doing it, and I hope that I can show that there is a value in being a performer. I'm originally from the UK, and in 2020, I moved to the USA and ended up in Nashville. One day, I was meant to get on my flight home to London, and I realized I see a really big opportunity for my career here, so I just didn't get on that flight home. Immediately from that moment on, I decided, this is it, I want to live in the US, and my career has just blown up since.
1: It's cold today. When it's cold, the bow doesn't want to bend, a bit like me.
0: Maybe people think, oh, she's just going on stage for 5 minutes or 10 minutes, but they don't see what goes on behind that. The physical requirements to do what I do are obviously quite demanding. My goal for what I do is to make it look easy. You don't want to watch someone struggling on stage.
1: It's a real hunting bow. It's very powerful. Actually, it's 30 pounds, so that's tough.
0: I train up to 6 hours a day, and I'm always doing admin, sending emails, marketing myself.
2: Her costumes cost between $100 and $5,000. Some of her equipment and costumes are sponsored.
0: They are real mirrors. Look how pointy, like that one, like that in my butt. It's really painful.
2: Her arrows cost $25 each.
0: Another expense that I have very regularly is pedicures. And nails too. As a foot archer, actually pedicures could technically come under a business expense. I like to use that as an excuse to get as many as possible.

0: I guess you could say maybe I'm a bit reckless with my spending, but I see it as living in the moment just as much as living for the future.
1: I'm an athlete. I like to spend money on food, okay?
0: I don't cook, so I just have no desire to sit at home and make meals. I think that spending money on food is a big habit of mine, and it's probably not a great habit, but you know, I have so many nice experiences, either meeting people or hanging out with my friends, that I don't regret it.
2: She rents a room from a close friend for $300 a month.
0: I always put in 20% of everything I make. I don't even see that money. It's gone straight into my savings.
2: Arissa has about $16,000 in savings.
0: One of the things I wish I knew when I moved to America was how expensive healthcare is. I will do anything I can to wait to go back to the UK to resolve any medical issues. And in some cases, it's actually cheaper to buy a flight the next day to England to get this resolved than it is to go through my insurance, which is just crazy. I actually grew up in a very poor area and my parents had no money. So actually when I was 12 years old, my dad passed away very suddenly. Then we went from being poor to really, really poor because my mom was actually raising three kids on her own and all three kids were under 18. And she had to get three different jobs just to pay for us to be able to eat. From then on, it was very clear that life is short. And my mum, instead of saying, go get a solid job where you know how much money you're gonna make, you're gonna be secure, she was absolutely adamant, do what you love because life is short. I've been a gymnast since the age of 3. After about 15 years of that, I was like, I can't just stop. I can't just do something that's not physical anymore. And I decided, why be the best in the world when you could be the only one? Be so different that no one else even compares to you. So I came up with this crazy idea. I bought a bow and arrow. I went to a cricket field, which is like a baseball field, and I just taught myself. I trained 6 hours a day, every single day for 6 months until I hit my target.
1: I went all the way in. I actually pushed the wick back.
0: What people don't realize is that more than the physical training is the mental training that I had to go through. If you're nervous and you're shaking, that's gonna transfer along the bow, along the arrow, and I'm gonna miss my target. In the early days, that was a real problem. How do you get over your nerves? Well, you have to go on stage and work through that. So for the first year, I struggled. There was definitely some failures. But when you fail so much publicly, you become so focused and so strong and so determined. I still get nervous when I go on stage. And if I didn't, maybe I don't care enough. So I'm glad I do, but now I just know how to control my nerves and how to use them to help me. And as soon as that music comes on. I'm ready to go. Some of the biggest challenges of my job is the instability. Being self-employed is not easy. It takes a lot of courage. We don't know when we're gonna have gigs. We might have a month of amazing work and then 3 months of nothing. And that takes someone who's really brave to commit to that. The way I found to tackle that is by really working on creating content and boosting my social media. So now that's become another form of revenue. So when I don't perform as much, I'm pushing out content, I'm making ebooks, I'm making courses, I'm finding ways to provide another income. I actually managed to build over 1 million followers just on TikTok alone in 1 year. And that had a huge impact on the amount that I was being booked. And I had many requests for merchandise. So the things that I settled on were signed arrows, a signed calendar, and signed prints. You can pay an extra, I think, couple of bucks to have them sealed with a kiss. My income is unstable and that can be stressful, but it feels like the gigs come much slower the more I worry about it. So I try and be very relaxed and yeah, just trust my career that people are gonna book me. I'm definitely not nervous or anxious that I'm not going to be able to do this job forever. It's a reality. I don't want to be performing upside down, bending in half forever. So as my foot archery career slows down, I will be focusing on more online ways to make money. And honestly, who knows where it's going to take me? And I'm always open to new and exciting opportunities. I don't know where I'll be in 5 or 10 years, but I do know that I'll be doing what I love. And as long as I'm doing that, then I'm happy.
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7: I've always been very protective of my mom. 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
8: Two toppings there?
9: On that one, yeah.
7: So when she called me and said, hey, I want to do this, will you help me? It was never a question of was I going to help her or not. It was an obviously a yes. We make ice cream every single day.
10: There you go.
7: My name is Annie Geo Park. I am 32 years old and I make over $230,000 a year in Washington, D.C.
6: Annie co-owns an ice cream business with her mother, Sarah. Sarah's handmade ice cream has two locations and brought in almost $1.9 million in 2022.
11: As a mother, most important thing is that their own child is happy. I think Annie really enjoy this work.
10: And I'll get you toppings as well.
11: She sees her life very optimistic way. That makes me so happy and comfortable and appreciated.
6: In 2022, Annie's salary at Sarah's Handmade was around $118,000. She also brought in around $112,000 from the business's profits, which she's saving to open up a third location.
7: I was born in Seoul, South Korea, and I moved to the States when I was 9 years old with my mom. So we came here with two luggage and we walked into our apartment building, which was completely empty, like not even toilet paper in there. That empty apartment still is a very much of a visual reminder of where we started in the States.
6: Annie's mom started as a cashier and eventually opened her own deli in 2010. Annie earned money in high school by giving private violin lessons for $40 an hour.
7: So music was something that I had carried on since I was in Korea. I grew up playing the piano. When I came over to the States, my mom said, you got to pick an instrument that's cheaper because we cannot buy you a piano right now.
6: Annie attended Boston College and went on to work for Teach for America in Baltimore. In 2016, she earned a master's at Harvard's Graduate School of Education.
7: I definitely got that taste of entrepreneurship when I was at the Harvard iLab, attending a lot of the events that they had, speaking with a lot of the founders of new startups, and watching all the pitching competitions. And that's what really drove me into, I think I want to be an entrepreneur too, I just don't know where to start.
6: Annie lives in D.C. with her boyfriend, Charles.
7: Our split is very much like you take the gas and I'll take the water. You take the electricity and I'll take the Wi-Fi. So it's more categorized than the amount itself. We pay $41.50 for this place right now in DC. But I think the bigger expense for me is the reinvestment into the third shop. Food is always a big expense for us. And going out, there's just never an end of all these amazing restaurants in DC. I think for groceries, we probably spend about anywhere from $300 to $400 a month. While as for restaurants, it could be anywhere from like $50 bill to like $200 bill. And we go out anywhere from like 1 to 3 times a week. But if it was a more of an expensive month, it could be anywhere from like $600 to $800 for just on restaurants alone.
2: 2, 3, 5, it's our turn.
7: Also, I love to salsa dance. So we started going to a local studio called Salsa with Sylvia, and they had an amazing $80 or $100 per month, and it's unlimited classes. So we would go every single day and take 2 or 3 classes per day. So I think I calculated at one point where I was paying like $6 per class.
6: Annie currently has $290,000 between her checking and savings that she's built up since middle school. She also has $157,000 in investments and crypto. In 2018, Annie's mom, Sarah, sold her deli and retired. In 2019, she called Annie with a business opportunity.
7: That's when my mom called me and said, hey, like, I think I'm going to start up a new business because I'm tired of being retired. To be honest, at first I was like, ice cream shop? Like, why are you going back into small business? You sold that first business because you were so tired of being a business owner all the time. And it took a while for me to get there to realize, like, I want to dive into this 100%.
6: Annie and her mom got a $100,000 SBA loan to purchase and renovate their first storefront. They also used the money from Sarah's deli, as well as $30,000 of Annie's own money. Sarah's Handmade Ice Cream opened in March 2019.
7: The word of mouth in that community is amazing. All of our neighbors showed up, their friends and their family all showed up, and we saw this long line starting at 11 a.m. when we opened, and that line did not die down until we closed at 9 p.m. that day. And my mom was like, oh my gosh, now we have to make ice cream overnight because now we don't have anything for tomorrow. I think we went home at like 3 a.m. and then came back to open the shop at like 9 a.m.
6: The second location opened in October 2020.
7: And so my goal is to keep expanding Sarah's Handmade as a recognized ice cream brand in the neighborhood.
8: The ice cream is super good.
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7: I think we can definitely pursue our third shop, our fourth shop, fifth shop in the area, and just become the area's known ice cream as the top quality ice cream that we serve and not lose our touch with the community.
12: Today's going to be 8:47.
11: Of course, we had a little conflicting time, of course, because I never work with her.
13: 리브로드 가면 리브로드가 문제야, 이게.
14: 그 리브로드는 new customer도 훨씬 낮아.
11: But working together means you have to cooperate with each other. It was not easy, because I'm morning person. She is like a night person. I just want her to come early, start doing something together, but she was like more laid back in the morning. But now we realize that who has a strength to do what.
7: She's very much in charge of the quality of our products and the production. Like I always say, I'm the HR director and she's the head of product.
6: Most of Annie and Sarah's employees are high school and college students.
7: I still call my employees like my kids as if they're my classroom students because I think I have a very mentorship-like instead of a boss relationship with them.
15: Yeah, you reach? I pushed it back on accident.
7: That's okay.
11: Annie's teaching them SAT.
7: I edit college essays for them all the time. I write recommendation letters.
11: Recommendation letter, many, many, many of them, right?
7: Yeah.
11: That's the very, I think, impressive.
7: When it starts to fog, that means we opened it up for too long. I have my seniors now who are basically my managers on duty, and they don't need anyone else to be there with them. I'm just extremely proud of them to see that from, I've never had a job, I'm not sure what I'm supposed to do, I feel awkward greeting customers, and then you see them flourish into these shift supervisors. I'm not sure if this sounds cliche, but I want to be able to do it all. I want to be able to be a successful businesswoman who is connected with my employees and my customers. And I want to be a good partner to my boyfriend. I also want to be a good daughter where I'm able to treat my mom to things and have her really, this time, retire.
11: I was divorced when she was 5. And I had to raise her my own. When I left Korea, there was 2 bags, 9 years old, young daughter. Ever since then, she was my companion. She is my life companion.
7: I never expected to work with my mom in this business. And I think you deserve this. I think every success that we've seen, you know, no matter the obstacles and challenges you might have had, I think that it was all worth where we are now. One of the main lessons that I really have learned from my mom is her outlook and the attitude that shapes how you pursue happiness. Even when we had that empty apartment building, she was like, look what we can buy now and look at your room. 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Go out there and take those risks because no one's going to do it for you.
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9: When I committed the crime, I was 16 years old. I was still a child. When I got released from prison, my state of mind was just simply I was going to go get a job. You have that box, and that question asks you, have you ever been convicted of a felony offense? And once I seen that, I just lost, like, all hope. I didn't know the collateral consequences that I was going to face having a felony conviction attached to my name. When I got tired of those doors closing in my face, I just seeked out other ways, and cleaning was one of the things that kept me calm, it kept me at peace.

0: My name is Marquise McKenzie. I'm 32 years old, and I'm from Orlando, Florida. Last year, I made over $150,000.
1: Marquise makes over $60,000 per year as the director of organizing at the Florida Rights Restoration Coalition, an organization dedicated to helping formerly incarcerated people. He's also the owner of a commercial cleaning company called The Dirt Master, which brought in $92,000 in 2021.
0: So between my income with The Dirt Master and Florida Rights Restoration Coalition, I support my spouse and my three kids between those different two incomes. I'm doing about 70, 80 hours a week. FRC sometimes can go well over 40 hours just because of the commitment that I am to the organization. And then with The Dirt Master, it can go anywhere from 30 to probably 40 hours or more, depending on if we have projects to come up. So growing up, I was very almost independent. I was one of those kids that wanted to be the class clown, wanted to be fun, and wanted to be known, but I caused a lot of bad energy to come my way. And I would say about the age of 15, I just decided to give up, drop out of high school, and make my own decisions. I hung around a lot of people that was older than me, and I felt like I had a point to prove.
1: When Marquise was 16 years old, he was arrested and charged with armed robbery.
0: I thought because I didn't have any criminal record, that was my first offense, that I was going to get released. When I went to court, I found myself being told that my case can no longer be seen by the juvenile justice system, and that is going to be turned over to the adult system. And the only thing I can remember is my mom, you know, crying in the courtroom and begging the judge to please, you know, saying, give me a second chance. And the only thing that the judge would say is that, I'm sorry, this case is out of my hands. I went out and made a mistake, and I should have been held accountable for my actions. I just don't think I should have been held accountable as an adult. When I got sentenced, I believe I was 17 years old.
1: Marquise was sentenced to 24 months in prison with 4 years probation.
0: Out of 24 months, I only had to do 8 months in prison. It was a very crazy experience, and at some points it was very stressful. But every time I cleaned, despite that I was cleaning the dirtiest thing inside of the jails, and jails are dirty, it just made me feel that peace, right? It made me forget about my court date. It made me forget about the time that I was facing. I kind of made the comparison, when you change your life, when you clean your life up, you feel good. Same thing when you clean something physical, you just feel good about, you know, your house. You just feel that peace. My mom, you know, she was very hard on us about cleaning. And to be honest, I used to hate it. I just never knew how that was going to change my life. So I figured that I found my niche right then and there, and I knew from their point that I wanted to start a cleaning business. So when I talk about my lifestyle and my expenses that I take care of, and including my family as well, which is my three kids, and then a lot of stuff that I do for the community, and then also running a small business, I'm just be transparent. It's been very hard to even try to think about saving.
1: In 2022, Marquise took a $1,500 loan from his 401k to put toward his business and mortgage payments.
0: So in my 401k, I currently have just under $3,000 in that savings account.
1: Marquise rents and lives in a three-bedroom apartment with his wife and kids.
0: The total that we're paying for our apartment is roughly close to $1,800 a month.
1: Marquise purchased his car, a 2021 Mercedes-Benz SUV, in 2022. His car payment is close to $2,000 per month.
0: My phone bill, we have it in our business name. We have about 7 lines on that account, including smartwatches. It fluctuates between $700, close to $800 a month for our cell phone bill.
1: Marquise spends about $800 per month on food for him and his family.
0: A lot of my expenses go towards food, and that's either buying groceries for the house or because I'm on the move every day, just honestly eating out. So on the average day, if I eat breakfast, lunch, and dinner out, I could spend close to $100, you know, a day on food if I don't decide to eat at home.
1: Marquise was released from prison in 2008.
0: When I got released, that was the same year that I was supposed to walk across the stage. A lot of people that I grew up with was going to be graduating, and I was just going to be coming home from prison.
1: Marquise enrolled in college, but quickly realized that his felony offense could bar him from many career opportunities.
0: So I never finished college, I just dropped out. It can be very difficult if you don't have that family support, or if you don't have someone who believes in second chances that's willing to give you an opportunity. It can be very hard for you to transition and get back into society and be a productive citizen.
1: Marquise says he was denied a promotion at a fast food company due to his felony conviction.
0: that really kind of pushed me to the edge. And when I was told that I couldn't get that actual promotion, I looked to becoming an entrepreneur.
1: Marquise launched his cleaning company, The Dirt Master, in 2015.
0: We give second chances to individuals. Matter of fact, one of the ways that can get you hired with the Dirt Master is having a felony offense. Now, I'm not encouraging anyone to go out and get a felony offense to get a job with us, but that's one of the things that we look at before we hire individuals. Have you been through the system? And we're able to relate. My spouse's name is Charnisha Osley. She's one of the sole owners of the Dirt Master and also one of the full-time employees with the Dirt Master as well.
1: In 2016, Marquise was hired as a full-time organizer with the Florida Rights Restoration Coalition.
0: Almost 80%, I want to say 90% of our staff either have a felony conviction or been incarcerated. We try to be an organization that's for us and led by us and being able to compare and give opportunities to many of us who's coming through our doors.
1: In 2021, Marquise purchased his childhood home with hopes to house formerly incarcerated people.
0: One of my long-term goals was to purchase properties and will rent to returning citizens.
2: And this room here is very special to me because this was my room growing up, and I spent a lot of time in this room. You can see the walls are painted.
0: When I purchased the house, it was for $222,000. So my mortgage on that house is currently $1,300. Now we have the property and we're trying to turn it to a transitional house where we actually give opportunities to guys, women, or youth coming out of the incarceration system to be able to have a place to live. I know a lot of returning citizens who need an opportunity just to have a safe place to lay their head at so they can think about the next day and the opportunities that they can probably take advantage of. But if they don't have a proper place to shower, a proper place to eat, or just to be at peace, trying to be a productive citizen is the last thing that's on their mind. If we want to reduce having victims in our communities, we have to think about giving opportunities to those who are coming out of the criminal justice system so they don't go back out and commit more crimes and create more victims. So in the next 5 to 10 years, my goal is to be the youngest philanthropist in the state of Florida. So of course, I will have to acquire a lot of wealth so I can give back to many others in the community. I want to make sure that my kids, if they decide to go to college or they decide to be an entrepreneur, that they have an easy financial success path for them. I want to be able to say I own multiple properties across the state of Florida. And then the biggest thing, of course, I want to continue to build and expand the Dirt Master. So within the next 5 to 10 years, I plan on being a corporation where we can actually franchise our model out to returning citizens across the state of Florida and many other states as well. If we want to create a better and just society and impact our communities, we have to pick up those who are the most weakest. And when you talk about the state of Florida, the ones who are most weakest in the community are the ones who are most likely being incarcerated or have a felony offense. If we're not picking those people up, how can we thrive in our communities? I'm very hopeful that the criminal justice system is actually going to be way better and create more opportunities, you know, for individuals right there in the system alone. Your past does not define your future. What you did in the past shouldn't hold you back from trying to be successful in the future. It should stop you from being a productive citizen.
1: 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And for more great stories about work, money, and successful living, scan this QR code and head over to CNBCMakeIt.com.
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1: What's up? I'm Ashton Jackson, and you're watching Millennial Money, where young people share exactly how they earn, spend, and save their hard-earned cash. Next, a high school math teacher opens up his bank account to share how he's making it in the OC, where life ain't cheap.
9: For me, wealth is about having time and freedom and a quality of life to do what you want to do. It's really not about chasing the money, but it's about having the time and the freedom to do what I have a passion for. And that's one of the main reasons why I got into teaching, is I felt like I could do it for free. Hi, my name is Jabe Young. I'm 31 years old. I'm a teacher and basketball coach here in Orange County, and I make $115,000 a year.
1: Jay earns about $102,000 for teaching and a $4,500 coaching stipend during the school year. He also earns extra income teaching and coaching over the summer.
9: I was born in South Korea. I moved here in 1996. I moved here when I was 4 years old, and I grew up in the city of Fullerton. My parents always provided for me. They had a very good life here in Orange County. My parents taught me the value of money and just that, you know, money doesn't grow on trees. There's a limited supply of it.
1: Jay attended University of California, Irvine to study business economics. But during his senior year, he decided he needed a change.
9: I actually thought I was going to be going into some type of finance role or some type of job that is corporate. And as I was going through those internships and going through those experiences, I just found myself wanting something different.
1: Jay took a position at his old high school coaching football.
9: I played varsity basketball for 4 years and I played varsity football for 3 years. So a lot of my experiences growing up have been surrounded by sports and coaches who have spoken into my life. That really was a motivating factor for me to be that influence maybe for somebody else and provide that kind of experience for others, because I had such a positive experience myself with it. And I realized that I just wanted to pivot and go into education at that point.
1: After graduating from college in 2014, Jay needed to complete a teaching program.
9: In California, you have to get a teaching credential for about a year and a half. The teaching credential itself is about $15,000 to $20,000. And actually, my parents were able to help me out during that time. And I promised them that I'd pay them back, which I have. So this year, I made $115,000 from teaching and coaching. Any coach in our district gets a set amount of money for coaching. Since I'm the girls' basketball coach, I get my teaching base salary and I get a stipend of $4,500 during the wintertime. I know some people in other states will look at this salary and be blown away, but the cost of living in Orange County is the reason why, you know, these salaries have increased so much.
1: Jay's teaching salary is paid out over 10 months. To make up for the 2 months without pay, Jay coaches and teaches summer school. In March 2022, Jay moved back home with his parents to save money.
9: My goal every month is to save about half of my take-home salary. I know that sounds aggressive, but living at home, I wanted to really take an aggressive approach towards saving and spending. And then the other 50%, I try to use it towards living expenses, utilities, food, entertainment, and just quality of life. Now, my spending in August was a little erratic because I had to get an emergency root canal, and I made a last minute decision to purchase a couch for my parents. For most of my expenses, I try to use my credit card so that I can rack up reward points. The only debt that I'm in right now is I'm paying for my solar panels that I just purchased for my parents' house. Yeah, the solar panels were about $44,000. It's a 20-year plan, but I'm hoping to pay it off sooner. If an investment goes well or over time, if I can pay it off quicker, I definitely will. I have some more aggressive investment accounts that are invested into stocks, but I also have set aside a Roth individual retirement account.
1: Jay tithes 10% of his money each month. He and his sister also cover their parents' phone bills.
9: My parents initially tried to, you know, be defensive and say, we don't need it, we don't want it. But I just kind of forcefully gave it to them, and I could tell that that really meant a lot to them. For me, I wanted to kind of reciprocate that love.
1: Jay attended California State University Fullerton to get his teaching credentials. In 2016, he was offered a teaching position at a high school in Orange County, California.
9: I originally wanted to teach English, and then the school that I had been wanting to work at said they needed somebody to teach math. And then I also was given an opportunity to take over the girls' basketball program during that time. So it kind of came hand in hand, so I took over both.
1: Jay has been teaching for 7 years and coaching for 9.
9: You have to come back at 8 o'clock at night for a night practice because the gym is being occupied by an in-season sport Monday through Friday in the off seasons. During seasons, it's a, you know, 7 day a week type of thing for myself, whether I'm with the kids Monday through Saturday, and then on Sunday, I'm preparing for the new week and getting ready for new game plans. So outside of work, I try to spend my time recharging and growing myself. So one of the things that I love to do is reconnecting with friends. So we try to golf, hang out, spend time with my community.
1: In the future, Jay wants to have multiple streams of income and to support his parents when they retire.
9: I know my time with my parents is running out soon. I think I'm probably going to move out in the next 6 to 12 months, in my opinion, but I'm going to try to maximize that time with them. I feel like there might be a lot of people that are in the same shoes, right? And we have parents that we're thinking about, and we have a finite number of resources and we have a finite amount of money. You know, how we choose to spend that can often sometimes be perceived as like, oh, what is that guy doing? You know, I'm 31, I'm still living at my parents. But for me, I try to block out that noise, and you know, really it goes back to me wanting to just provide for my parents and have the time and the freedom to do what I want and not feel like I'm squeezed on money or squeezed on resources.
1: In addition to his Roth IRA, Jay also has a pension.
9: When we finish our season, I know it's filled with tears often because we've put in so much time. And when we finish up that last game in the locker room, it gets emotional because we spend so much time together. And so those are the moments where I remember like why I went into teaching and why I went into coaching. I can see myself teaching for the rest of my life if I really wanted to. Another thing that I can see myself doing is possibly going into administration or continuing on in this coaching gig and look for cool opportunities in the future, whatever that may be.
1: After the break, this couple downsized from a house to an RV. 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
1: Ice Cube's Big Three is back. The most physical, fierce, and competitive basketball league on earth returns to CBS this Saturday. Three-time Big Three MVP ISO Joe Johnson and the reloaded Detroit Amps battle two-time Big Three championship coach Steven Jackson's DMV trilogy, followed by Big Three's most intense rivalry. Defending champions Miami 305 and Michael Beasley chasing his third straight MVP take on Dwight Howard, coach Nick Young, and the LA Riot. 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
1: My name is Jalen and I'm 28 years old.
0: We make $93,000 a year traveling in our RV around the U.S.
2: Amber makes $67,000 a year as a project analyst with a tech company. Jalen earns about $2,200 a month from his military pension. He was a weapons instructor for the Marines at Camp Pendleton in San Onofre, California for over 2 years. He was medically discharged due to a leg injury.
0: I actually started working for the tech company that I'm employed with back in January of 2018. Before that, I was actually working for Amazon remotely as well. Before the pandemic, it kind of was really scarce to find remote work, which I was really lucky. I stumbled upon it. I started as a support agent, making $10 an hour. And then I recently started in April as a project analyst.
1: With her being able to work remotely, I just looked at it as, you know, a force multiplier. I mean, it's just teamwork between me and her. We were able to travel more. I was able to get equipment for my camera, chase more of my hobbies while she was also chasing more of hers.
2: Amber and Jalen travel with their one-year-old daughter, Journey, and their dog, Louie. They bought their first RV for $26,000 with a $10,000 deposit in November 2019. In January 2021, they bought their current RV for $56,000. They put $10,000 down from the sale of the previous RV.
1: So that was my wife's idea. So it was always a dream of hers that was heavily promoted by, like, you know, YouTube, living simpler, and just pretty much just living a more minimal life and getting rid of things that we didn't need. I was very against it at first just because of how I always traditionally live. But then she pretty much did all her homework, sold me all the idea.
0: I feel like I'm so used to living like a nomadic lifestyle from like being brought up in a military family that I actually enjoy living on the road since I have like my home with me that I don't foresee us stopping anytime soon.
2: Amber and Jalen lived in the RV in California for over 2 years.
0: I think the biggest perk for me is that we're able to bring our home anywhere that we want to go. So since we like to travel, it makes it more comfortable for the baby instead of like having to stay in Airbnbs and different hotels that she's not familiar with.
2: Amber and Jalen pay $678 a month for the RV. They have 38,100

0: $186 remaining on their loan. Amber and Jalen left California and began traveling in February 2022. They've spent at least $20,000 to upgrade or maintain their RV.
1: 5 months into traveling and we've had a flat tire, we've blown an axle, we've been stranded in the middle of nowhere where the town population was 49 people. And then just recently on the way to Chicago, we actually hit a bridge that we tried to drive under that was not tall enough for the RV. So the AC in the baby's room in the front of the RV got ripped out. So we actually just spent this weekend getting that repaired because it ripped a hole in her ceiling. I would say our top three spending items a month are going to be our truck payment, which is about $750, I want to say, a month.
0: Amber and Jalen owe $60,125 on their 2019 Dodge Ram pickup truck.
1: Next is going to be our RV payment, which is about $600 a month, I want to say. And that's because we took a shorter term out to be able to pay it quicker. And then our next big expense would probably be RV sites. Typically, we spend about $400 a month on gas. This last month, that kind of varied because with us breaking down, we had to travel further distances to get caught up to where we were supposed to be. We typically save about $1,000 a month, and that's going to be dispersed between our savings account and then also the baby savings account.
0: Amber and Jalen currently have about $11,200 in joint savings. They also have about $4,000 in a savings account for Journey.
1: We currently do have debt. I want to say it's about $4,000 on my credit card right now. And typically we like to pay that off.
2: In those pre-internet days, Avenatti overnights his note to campaign headquarters. One night, Avenatti rushes to FedEx right before closing time when he encounters a daunting obstacle.
3: There are some train tracks that run adjacent to the airport there that the FedEx office is just on the other side of those tracks. And so when they got up to the railroad crossing, there was a train moving across those tracks. Mike apparently was getting very frustrated and worried that he was going to miss the deadline. So he grabbed all the stuff, jumped out of the car, and proceeded to crawl between two train cars to get to the other side of the tracks and get to the FedEx office. Yeah, I just kind of shook my head in disbelief. I can remember calling Mike and say, hey, buddy, this stuff's important, but it's not that important.
2: Avenatti transfers to the University of Pennsylvania, graduates, and then moves on to George Washington University Law School, where he finishes number one in his class. The newly minted lawyer heads west to make his fortune.
3: He was an impressive young man, a standout, one of those people that you meet that you kind of immediately know this person's going someplace.
2: In Los Angeles, Avenatti joins O'Melveny & Myers, one of the city's most prestigious law firms.
4: He worked with Daniel Petrocelli there, a well-known, top-notch trial attorney. Daniel Petrocelli became famous trying the civil case against O.J. Simpson and winning it.
5: Mike found O.J. Simpson responsible for the murders of his ex.
2: Just like his boss, Michael Avenatti is not afraid to sue celebrities, including an early scuffle with the man who'd one day become his main adversary.
4: He did a case claiming theft of intellectual property against Donald Trump in the context of The Celebrity Apprentice. He did a defamation case against Paris Hilton that was settled. So he had potentially high-profile cases before and had some successes.
2: Eventually, Avenatti forms his own firm, Egan Avenatti. He staked his claim as an aggressive plaintiff's attorney fighting for the little guy. Some of his cases make headlines.
6: It's the first lawsuit of its kind related to the Ebola crisis. All right,
2: representing frontline medical workers and patients, Avenatti takes on Kimberly Clark for allegedly selling defective hospital gowns and other personal protective equipment.
7: Well, if you look through the report, you'll see that 77% of the gowns that were tested failed.
8: 77%?
7: 77%.
2: In 2017, Avenatti wins a stunning $454 million jury award against Kimberly Clark.
9: I remember specifically my wife looking at me and saying, why wasn't that you? Why didn't you get that verdict? Because that's the kind of case I handle.
2: Despite his success, Avenatti is still not a household name in 2017 when fellow lawyer Brian Kabatek sees him at an annual plaintiff's attorney convention in Las Vegas. The hostess of a dinner party there sees Avenatti and asks Kabatek, Who's that guy? The next year, same convention, different story.
8: The next year, he's representing Stormy Daniels. He comes into the room, and people are swarming him, having their picture taken with him. It's literally like a rock star had walked into the room, like the second coming of Jesus Christ. He was a super celebrity that day.
2: Over the next year, Michael Avenatti will appear on cable TV news more than 250 times.
10: He became this ubiquitous presence. You couldn't escape him. Anytime you turn on TV, Michael Avenatti was on. He literally just exploded on the scene.
2: Kate Bricolet is a reporter for the Daily Beast.
10: And so because of that, my editor and I were becoming a little bit skeptical. I mean, there were glowing profiles of him in the Washington Post and in the New York Times that alluded to some of his business dealings. We wanted to see what was really going on with him behind closed doors.
2: Up next, Bricolet follows the trail to Seattle and asks, why would a high-flying lawyer take an interest in a bankrupt coffee company?
11: Michael likes his money, and Michael knows where his money is.
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2: Michael Avenatti has a need for speed. His ride is a Ferrari Spider. He has even driven in the legendary Le Mans race.
10: On his website, he didn't have a business suit. He was clothed in a racing suit. Here's this lawyer that wins these multi-million dollar verdicts. Women find him attractive.
2: Reporter Kate Brigolet says she's never seen a lawyer like Michael Avenatti.
10: I didn't really know what to make of him.
2: And she has a gut feeling that perhaps things aren't what they appear to be. Take his purchase in 2013 of the struggling coffee chain Tully's. Avenatti teams up with TV star Patrick Dempsey of Grey's Anatomy fame to buy Tully's out of bankruptcy. In Seattle, it's a feel-good story.
20: Hey, good morning.
2: Robert Cifuentes is a former store manager.
21: When we heard that Patrick Dempsey was descending from the heavens to help us out, we heard that he and this lawyer from L.A. were going to swoop in and buy Tully's.
22: I feel a tremendous responsibility to this company and to my employees.
21: So we were very optimistic.
2: But 7 months later...
6: We start with breaking news. Actor Patrick Dempsey has pulled out of the ownership group at Tully's Coffee.
2: Dempsey says Avenatti didn't live up to his promise of having enough cash to run Tully's and instead secretly saddled the company with high-interest debt. The two partners eventually settled their disagreement with terms undisclosed. Dempsey declined to speak with American Greed.
21: It was very abrupt that Patrick Dempsey left. Right out of the gate, had us raising eyebrows about Michael Avenatti.
23: He flat out did not know what he was doing.
2: David Nold is a lawyer who represents one of Tully's landlords, Kemper Development. After a bitter dispute involving unpaid rent and contractors' liens, Nold's client eventually wins several judgments against Tully's holding companies, totaling $1.1 million. Collecting on those judgments against Avenatti's companies proves to be difficult, Nold says. And he soon finds himself in a cat-and-mouse game of where's Michael's money?
23: We would send people down to buy a cup of coffee and write a check for $3.52, because that's what a tall vanilla latte at Tully's cost, and they would write a check. Why? I wanted to see where that check was going to be deposited, because then we'd go on bank at night, and the very next day, we'd have somebody garnish that bank account.
2: Down at the store level, Cifuentes notices a sudden change in Tully's policy.
21: We were abruptly instructed to stop taking daily cash deposits to our normal U.S. bank accounts and instead take them to a different bank, the Bank of America, that added to the speculation. He was having us take cash to other bank accounts to avoid garnishment.
2: The government agrees. Federal indictments accuse Avenatti of owing the IRS $5.2 million. Prosecutors allege Avenatti is skimming state and federal tax withholdings taken from every employee's paycheck.
23: That employer has an obligation to immediately turn that over to the government. There's no gray area. You have to turn it over.
2: In a criminal indictment, prosecutors say Avenatti has multiple bank accounts. And he tweaks the names of the shell companies that own Tully's and changes the EINs, the employer identification numbers. These tricks, the feds say, make his money harder to track, allowing Avenatti to stay one step ahead of the tax man.
23: Michael likes his money, and Michael knows where his money is.
2: And where's his money going? According to federal indictments, of the $5.2 million that should have gone to the government, $2.5 million went to his law firm. $200,000 went to pay rent at Avenatti's Newport Beach home.
23: And every time we saw a race car, we see Tully's branded all over this race car. So we knew that a lot of the money was supporting his racing.
2: Meanwhile, Tully's isn't paying its bills, and vendors stop supplying coffee beans.
21: We served coffee for as long as we could. We served every last bean, and then once we were done, then we didn't know what else to do other than close the store because no one could get a hold of Avenatti. So we were just like, okay, I guess we'll I guess we'll go home now.
2: It's around this time in March 2018 that Avenatti hitches his wagon to a porn star named Stormy.
21: And once that story broke nationally, I mean, Avenatti all but disappeared from the company. He just ghosted everybody. And he just let the stores shutter and let hundreds of people lose their jobs.
2: As the stores close, Cifuentes sends internal emails from Tully's to a reporter at the Seattle Times. They result in this expose. Cifuentes is fired from Tully's for publicizing internal documents. Avenatti ultimately declined American Greed's request for an interview, but in emails to us, he called the government allegations baseless and ridiculous. He also says that Cifuentes knows nothing about me or the facts. American Greed might as well have interviewed the Easter Bunny and Santa Claus. Avenatti also says that Cifuentes was fired for theft.
21: He told people that I was fired for stealing money, which is easily disproven.
2: American Greed asked Avenatti to provide evidence to back up his claim, but he did not do so. Cifuentes denies the allegation and shared with American Greed documents relating to his termination. There is mention of the leaked emails, but nothing relating to theft.
21: The dude projected so hard. It's like, if he projected any harder, he could open a movie theater, like accusing other people of being thieves and frauds, that kind of stuff. It's like, dude, no. It's you that's the problem.
2: Up next, Michael Avenatti is taking the media world by storm. But what is he up to when the cameras stop rolling?
0: I believe Mr. Avenatti's conduct on a 1 to 10 scale for despicability ranks 1,000.
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2: Michael Avenatti's career rockets into the stratosphere in 2018 when he takes on the case of Stephanie Clifford, better known as Stormy Daniels.
5: My attorney and I are committed to making sure that everyone finds out the truth.
7: Stormy Daniels had alleged that she had an affair with Donald Trump.
2: Trump denies the affair. But through his personal attorney, Michael Cohen, Trump strikes a non-disclosure agreement with Daniels for $130,000.
7: But she wanted to go to the press in 2018. Things had changed. Donald Trump and whether or not he had done wrong things were very much in the news. But she was limited by this hush money agreement.
2: Acting on Daniels' behalf, Avenatti attacks the legitimacy of the non-disclosure agreement because, among other things, it was unsigned by Trump, who allegedly used the alias David Dennison.
8: Because evidently, the president did not sign the agreement because he wanted to be in a position where he would have deniability.
2: White, who co-hosts the podcast All the President's Lawyers, says Avenatti is a virtuoso at working the media.
9: Joining us now is Michael Avenatti, the lawyer representing Stormy Daniels.
10: This is about the extent that Mr. Cohen and the president have gone to intimidate this woman, to silence her.
7: So the benefit of his approach was that it really no longer mattered what ultimately happened in the case. Everything she could possibly want to say about the relationship, about the President of the United States' willingness to pay $130,000 in hush money to an adult actress, all that was out.
11: Were you physically attracted to him?
9: No.
11: Not at all?
9: No.
11: Did you want to have sex with him?
9: No. But I didn't say no. I'm not a victim. I'm not.
11: It was entirely consensual.
9: Oh, yes.
7: So you could not force the horse back into the barn.
12: So the guy doesn't even know the law. He's a thug.
13: Right.
12: Your friend is a thug.
13: Well, thank you.
12: A thug.
13: That's $1 million?
12: No, that's $3 million.
14: In a lot of respects, he was the perfect foil for Donald Trump because he was a lot like him. He would say pithy comments.
15: It makes the Nixon tapes look like a church picnic.
14: He got right in the middle of it.
16: We were never going to participate in any cover-up.
14: He was a fighter.
15: Yes, it was an absolute disaster for the president.
17: So he became this overnight sensation, a liberal folk hero. I mean, people really loved Michael Avenatti for taking on the president.
18: Tonight, I want to speak with you about the fight for the soul of our republic.
2: Peak Avenatti comes in August 2018 when he barnstorms Iowa and in a high-profile speech flirts with the idea of replacing his arch enemy.
18: When they go low, I say, we hit harder.
19: Do you plan to run for president?
18: We're going to see how people in New Hampshire respond, and then ultimately I'm going to make a decision.
2: Though Avenatti seems to be flying high, one person who worked for his company says his wings are made of wax.
21: It's like, how could you possibly expect to be taken seriously as a presidential candidate? This dude couldn't even run a small coffee chain in a city that loves coffee.
2: Avenatti's lawyers sent a two-page summary of coverage of his presidential ambitions, comparing his visit to Iowa with Barack Obama's in 2006 and quoting a supporter saying, "I haven't been this excited since JFK." Despite the public chest thumping, privately, Avenatti's finances are a mess, according to his longtime office manager. She will later testify that his firm is hemorrhaging money.
14: Unfortunately, what a lot of people do is they get out in front of their skis a lot. They have a good month or a good year, and they make an awful lot of money, and suddenly they have an Italian sports car in their garage.
2: Avenatti needs cash. And federal indictments accuse him of stealing it from clients, including nearly $300,000 from Stormy Daniels.
0: The Southern District is alleging that Michael Avenatti helped Stormy Daniels negotiate a book deal. And then, when the payments came due for that book deal, instead of giving them to Stormy Daniels, Michael Avenatti took them, put them into his client trust account, and paid himself, all the while lulling Stormy on, thinking the money's on its way, the money's on its way, when allegedly it had already been paid and spent.
2: And it's not just his most famous client that Avenatti is accused of fleecing. Indictments say he victimizes the most helpless, too. In 2012, a man named Jeffrey Johnson is locked up in L.A. County Jail for a crime he didn't commit.
1: During that period of time, he was depressed and attempted suicide on two occasions.
2: In both suicide attempts, Johnson jumps off a balcony to the concrete floor below. The first time, he avoids major injury. But the second time, he breaks his back and severs his spinal cord.
1: So he's paralyzed from the waist down. He'll be in a wheelchair for the rest of his life. During the period of time he's in jail, he's abused by the deputies. So he has had a very, very difficult life, and we're doing our very best right now to help him.
3: Like Mr. Callahan told you, my name is Jeffrey Johnson.
2: Dan Callahan is the lawyer who now represents Johnson. But back in 2012, Johnson had hired Michael Avenatti. Avenatti sues L.A. County for negligence in allowing Johnson to attempt suicide in full view of the guards.
1: Well, actually, he did a fine job. He recovered a settlement, and that's where things broke down. This is a copy of the check that the County of Los Angeles issued in the amount of $4 million. After getting a settlement in January of 2015, he told the client several lies. He told the client that the money would come in over 10 years and be paid quarterly. That was a lie. Mr. Avenatti had the payment within 5 days. He told Mr. Johnson the settlement would be confidential. He couldn't tell anybody. That was a lie.
2: In fact, the $4 million settlement was approved by the LA Board of Supervisors and posted on its website.
1: So what happened was he withheld the money from Mr. Johnson for a period of 4 years. Always leading him on, saying it's coming, but meanwhile, he made periodic payments to Mr. Johnson between $900 and $1,900, basically monthly, for a total of $124,000. And Mr. Johnson knew no better. He believed and trusted Mr. Avenatti.
2: While presenting himself as a champion of the downtrodden.
18: With our country under an unprecedented assault by a con man, who fights only for himself.
2: Avenatti was allegedly doing the very thing he railed against.
18: And degrades the vulnerable and the powerless.
2: Avenatti has been charged with 10 counts of wire fraud in the case of Jeffrey Johnson and three other clients. He has pleaded not guilty and awaits trial. Avenatti's lawyer says, in part, the government's allegations are categorically false. The government fails to account for all of the monies that were spent for years by Mr. Avenatti, supporting Mr. Johnson's most basic needs. They also failed to account for the enormous out-of-pocket costs of pursuing his case. Stormy Daniels declined an on-camera interview, citing the upcoming trial, at which she will be a witness. She wrote us that she is fully cooperative with federal prosecutors. Avenatti's attorney says, in part, that Avenatti's agreement with Stormy Daniels specifically states that he is to receive a portion of any book deal. This is only fair, he writes. A deal is a deal. He adds, we are anxious for Miss Daniels' credibility to be tested at trial. In the fall of 2018, these allegations are not yet public. But privately, the walls are closing in on Michael Avenatti. In December, he drops out of the race for president. His law firm is evicted from lavish offices in Newport Beach for failure to pay rent. He vacates the waterfront mansion. And then there's the divorce from his second wife, Lisa Story. A judge orders Avenatti to pay $1.9 million in spousal and child support. Michael Avenatti is in dire straits. Prosecutors will later argue at trial. But he sees a way out. Up next, Avenatti is caught on tape with an outrageous plan to hit Nike where it hurts.
6: I know how much falls in the client in your hand where you can take $5-6 billion in market cap off of.
13: Ambition doesn't always look like you think it might look. I can remember reading The Economist on my lacrosse bus trips in college. I've just always been super fascinated by what's happening in financial markets and what is that telling us about where the world is going. I want to democratize access to that high-level information and help explain to every single person out there watching why what's happening in these complex markets matters for their lives today and in the future. That's what drives me. I love being part of this.
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2: In Los Angeles, California Supreme is a youth basketball program run by Gary Franklin, seen here with Shaquille O'Neal and his son, Sharif. Coach Franklin has an impressive track record. Dozens of his players have gone on to play in college and even the NBA. The pros include DeAndre Ayton, the number one draft pick in 2018. As Gary Franklin tells an independent documentary filmmaker, he built Cal Supreme with financial help from a corporate sponsor, Nike.
24: They liked what we were doing, and they actually got involved with us in terms of sponsorship. So I thought that that was huge, kind of took us over the top.
2: But Franklin has a problem. As he will later testify in court, Nike executives direct him to give payments, sometimes in envelopes stuffed with $10,000 in cash, to the families of his top players. The idea is for Nike to buy loyalty and to hitch its wagon to a rising star in the hope that if one of the players goes pro, he might sign a sponsorship deal.
25: Gary felt uneasy about this from the get-go.
2: With help from his friend Jeffrey Auerbach, an entertainment consultant in Beverly Hills, Franklin decides he wants to blow the whistle.
25: We spent time pulling together all the evidence. Bank statements, the texts, the emails, wire payments, everything. But just as we were about ready to figure this out, the Adidas case came about.
26: Today, we announce charges of fraud and corruption in the world of college basketball.
2: In September 2017, executives at Nike's rival Adidas are arrested for fraud and bribery.
26: Managers, advisors, and those affiliated with the sportswear company work together to funnel money to families of some of the country's top high school recruits.
2: To Franklin and Auerbach, it looks all too familiar.
25: And then when those convictions came out, it was clear we had a move.
2: Thinking the best defense is a good offense, Auerbach eventually gets in touch with Michael Avenatti.
25: And of course, I, at the time, had seen him on TV and watched him go toe-to-toe with Donald Trump. And I was very impressed with his drive and his abilities. So I thought he would be a good choice.
2: Avenatti calls right back. They set up a meeting, and Franklin and Auerbach share the evidence they've assembled. Franklin tells Avenatti he's just a small player who felt forced by a powerful corporation into doing their dirty work. And he wants three things: compensation, the Nike executives to be fired, and he wants his team back.
25: And he looked at it, and I could tell he was blown away by all the evidence and by the case. And the whole meeting, the first meeting, was about justice. That's all it was. He was incredible in that first meeting.
2: The next week, they meet again.
4: Hey, it's Michael. Hope you're doing well, my friend. Call me if you get a chance. I was wondering if you and Gary and I could meet briefly.
25: Gary and I are excited about this meeting because we've been waiting to have this strategy session.
2: According to Auerbach, Avenatti says he's aiming for a $1 million settlement for Gary Franklin. A bit less than they expected, Auerbach says, but in the ballpark.
25: Michael's a little more anxious, and he's just wanting to get right to it, and he just opens up and says, okay, guys, I'm taking a red-eye to New York tonight. I'm leaving in 3 hours. Gary and I looked at each other, and we were a little like, wow, really?
2: Avenatti says he's meeting with Nike's law firm, Boyce Schiller, and he's already had a phone call with them.
25: And he said, I told him you got a big problem, and you guys need to meet with me tomorrow in New York.
2: There's just one red flag. Avenatti hasn't even drawn up a written agreement to represent Franklin, typically called an engagement letter.
25: Part of me is a little suspect of it, but part of me is like, wow, he's a get-it-done guy. 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But there was an ulterior plan, which, of course, I wasn't aware of.
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29: 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Those videos claiming to instantly get rid of bags under your eyes. Annette Figueroa is here to tell us why she says this one is for real.
30: This one is for real, and I'm so excited. 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So we applied it to his under eye bags. And let me tell you, we were so excited. 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And now it is literally part of both of our daily routines. And not only does it work on the bags, it works on the appearance of crow's feet, fine lines, and wrinkles.
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0: On March 19, 2019, Michael Avenatti arrives in New York and meets with lawyers at Boies Schiller, the counsel for Nike. "I will cut straight to the chase," Avenatti says, according to notes taken by one of the firm's associates. "I represent a whistleblower who has information that Nike directed him to make payments to the number one pick in last year's draft." Avenatti demands $1.5 million for his client and an unspecified amount for himself to perform an internal investigation of alleged corruption at Nike. "It's not going to be cheap," he warns.
1: The next day, Avenatti calls. Meeting went great, fantastic. What he didn't know was Boies Schiller had called the Department of Justice.
2: You have to understand that Boies Schiller has lawyers who can pick up the phone and talk to the attorney general or the director of the FBI.
0: The next day, when the parties talk on the phone, FBI agents are listening and recording.
3: "I'm not f***ing around with this, and I'm not continuing to play games."
2: It's clear from Michael Avenatti's demeanor, the way he's talking to these lawyers, that he thinks he's holding all the cards.
3: "You guys know enough now to know you got a serious problem. And it's worth more in exposure to me to just blow the lid on this thing. A few million dollars doesn't move the needle for me."
0: Avenatti's lawyer writes, "Settlement discussions are highly contentious and involve posturing, outrageous demands, and tough, foul language at times. Goliath corporations do not react favorably to weakness, reciting poetry, or talking about puppies and daisies." They agree to meet again, 2 days later. This time, the lawyers for Nike have a hidden camera rigged up by the FBI. At the table are Michael Avenatti, Mark Garagos, a well-known defense attorney consulting with him on this matter, and Scott Wilson, outside counsel for Nike.
4: "So here's the ask on the internal investigation."
0: Now, Avenatti has a specific number, up to $25 million for himself and Garagos, seen here once the camera moves to run the investigation.
4: "We'll cap it at $25 million, minimum of $15 million.
5: You can hear the attorney for Nike making it very clear that, okay, we probably have a settlement on the $1.5 million. What's your demand again for the $20-plus million?
4: "I don't think that the settlement of Mr. Franklin's civil claims for $1.5 million is on the mark here. Is there a way to avoid your press conference without hiring you and Mark to do an internal investigation?"
6: "I'm not going to answer that."
4: "Okay.
6: It's kind of a strange question.
4: Can we settle this under, could we do this all under the civil settlement agreement? That's what I'm asking."
0: Wilson says he's struggling to explain to his client, Nike, why Avenatti wants two separate payments. Why can't they just come to terms with Coach Franklin and Avenatti can take his cut from the settlement?
4: "If the money went higher, could we do it all under the civil settlement agreement?"
6: Why would you want to do that?
4: "I don't think that it makes any sense for Nike to be paying an exorbitant sum of money to Mr. Franklin in light of his voicemails."
2: It seems to me that they're just sitting there dunking on him. Their goal was to get him to say, whatever you pay my client, I get extra money, tens of millions of it. And it doesn't matter what you pay my client, you have to pay me. Because that's the crime.
0: In an email to American Greed, Avenatti's lawyer writes, "Mr. Avenatti demanded an internal investigation because that was the only way Nike's rampant corruption was going to get cleaned up, which is what Mr. Franklin and Mr. Auerbach wanted." Whatever his motive, Avenatti appears to think he's in the driver's seat.
6: "I don't have to call to the client in your hand where you get paid $5, $6 billion market cap off. This is going to be a major scandal. Well, I'm going to bring the power of my platform to bear to expose what the is going on there appropriately if we can't reach a settlement."
0: The lawyers say they need a few days to get top executives at Nike to authorize any settlement deal.
4: Okay. I will come with authority on Monday.
7: Okay.
0: Avenatti may think it's his big payday, but authority has a double meaning here. Up next.
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0: On Monday, March 25th, 2019, Michael Avenatti strides into the offices of Nike's law firm in Midtown Manhattan.
1: Yeah, he was there already with the bravado to go close this thing, and then he gets a call from Gary Franklin.
0: Franklin tells Avenatti that the FBI is at his front door.
1: So before going in the meeting, he knew the jig is up.
0: When he walks into the law office, the FBI is waiting for him.
8: Avenatti was arrested today in Midtown Manhattan after he was...
1: And I'm thinking this is a Twilight Zone episode.
7: The charges are based on Avenatti's scheme to extract more than $20 million in payments from a public company. At its core, this was an old-fashioned shakedown.
0: As soon as he posts bail, Avenatti does what comes naturally, hold a press conference.
15: I'm going to make a brief statement, but I will not be accepting any questions. First of all, I want to thank the federal agents for their professionalism and courtesy today.
1: And it was pretty dramatic to see a guy like that, a star, all of a sudden fall like that.
16: Hey, get out of the way.
17: What do you think about so far?
16: Thank you.
18: Has your bracket been broken?
0: Nearly a year later, in January 2020, Avenatti stands trial. His lawyers argue that Gary Franklin got exactly who he hired.
19: This is what you guys wanted. You wanted somebody that was going to really go after Nike.
0: Any claim now that Mr. Franklin and Mr. Auerbach do not want Mr. Avenatti to be aggressive with Nike and use his media platform is ridiculous. That's like hiring Beyonce to perform at a party and then later claiming that you didn't want her to sing and dance.
1: I mean, it was the craziest thing I've ever seen. His attorney got up and it was just, you wanted him to go out, you wanted him to beat up Nike, you wanted him to do that. And I mean, that was their defense.
0: The government argues that Avenatti crossed the line into extortion by demanding money for himself, when, unlike his client, he had no legitimate claim against Nike.
2: If Michael Avenatti had said, you're going to pay my client $20 million or $50 million, then he would have a very strong defense to extortion, and then he would have been able to take his cut. So Michael Avenatti blundered into the folks saying that pigs get fat, hogs get slaughtered.
0: After 2 days of deliberation, the jury comes back guilty on all three counts: extortion, attempted extortion, and wire fraud.
19: After the verdict was read, he looked pretty crestfallen. He didn't have that cockiness, the trademark Michael Avenatti cockiness. He looked like he was in disbelief that he had fallen so hard.
0: For its part, Nike has not denied making payments to Franklin's players. The company has not been charged with wrongdoing and issued a statement that reads in part, "The verdict speaks volumes." Mark Garagos declined to speak on camera and has not been charged with any wrongdoing. Garagos told us he never represented Gary Franklin and was consulted by Avenatti only because he had worked with Nike in the past. Jericho said the meeting with Nike's lawyers made him uncomfortable, and he stayed away from the final meeting at which Avenatti was arrested. Michael Avenatti initially agreed to an on-camera interview, but later placed conditions on his participation. He said he would not be interviewed if Robert Cifuentes and Ken White, who criticized him on Twitter, were included in the program. Eventually, he backed out, citing the COVID-19 pandemic. His lawyer wrote, in part, "Mr. Avenatti was targeted by Donald Trump and Trump's Department of Justice. Does anyone think that politics didn't play a huge role in all of this?" Currently on house arrest, Avenatti is scheduled to be sentenced in the Nike case in early 2021. But even then, his trials won't be over. In the Southern District of New York, Michael Avenatti faces charges of embezzling $300,000 from Stormy Daniels. And in the Central District of California, he faces 36 criminal counts, including tax evasion, bank fraud, and embezzling money from four clients, including Jeffrey Johnson. He has pleaded not guilty and is expected to stand trial in 2021. People who worked with or wrote about Michael Avenatti over the years have mixed emotions. Mike Plant remembers him as a hard-charging kid who would smash through any barrier.
20: Now, I can't help but feel a certain level of sadness for a life that was so full with potential to end up where he's ended up now.
19: Perhaps his heart was in the right place at the beginning. I think he was an adrenaline junkie. I think he thrived on winning. he took it way too far. I think he